that I am the Lord when I set fire to Egypt and all her helpers are crushed. On that day, messengers will go out from me in ships to frighten Cush out of her complacency. Anguish will take hold of them on the day of Egypt's doom, for it is sure to come. This is what the Sovereign Lord says. I will put an end to the hordes of Egypt by the hand of Nebuchadnezzar, king of Babylon. He and his army, the most ruthless of nations, will be brought in to destroy the land. They will draw their swords against Egypt and fill the land with the slain. I will dry up the streams of the Nile and sell the land to evil men by the hand of foreigners. I will lay waste the land and everything in it. I, the Lord, have spoken. This is what the Sovereign Lord says. I will destroy the idols and put an end to the images in Memphis. No longer will there be a prince in Egypt, and I will spread fear throughout the land. I will lay waste Upper Egypt, set fire to Zoan, and inflict punishment on Thebes. I will pour out my wrath on Pelusium, the stronghold of Egypt, and cut off the hordes of Thebes. I will set fire to Egypt. Pelusium will writhe in agony. Thebes will be taken by storm. Memphis will be in constant distress. The young men of Heliopolis and Bubastis will fall by the sword, and the cities themselves will go into captivity. Dark will be the day at Tapanus, when I break the yoke of Egypt. There her proud strength will come to an end. She will be covered with clouds, and her villages will go into captivity. So I will inflict punishment on Egypt, and they will know that I am the Lord. In the 11th year, in the first month, on the 7th day, the word of the Lord came to me. Son of man, I have broken the arm of Pharaoh, king of Egypt. It has not been bound up for healing or put in a splint so as to become strong enough to hold a sword. Therefore, this is what the Sovereign Lord says. I am against Pharaoh, king of Egypt. I will break both his arms, the good arm as well as the broken one, and make the sword fall from his hand. I will disperse the Egyptians among the nations and scatter them through the countries. I will strengthen the arms of the king of Babylon and put my sword in his hand. But I will break the arms of Pharaoh, and he will groan before him like a mortally wounded man. I will strengthen the arms of the king of Babylon, but the arms of Pharaoh will fall limp. Then they will know that I am the Lord, when I put my sword into the hand of the king of Babylon, and he brandishes it against Egypt. I will disperse the Egyptians among the nations and scatter them through the countries. Then they will know that I am the Lord. Chapter 31. In the 11th year, in the third month, on the first day, the word of the Lord came to me. Son of man, say to Pharaoh, king of Egypt, and to his hordes, who can be compared with you in majesty? Consider Assyria, once a cedar in Lebanon with beautiful branches overshadowing the forest. It towered on high, its top above the thick foliage. The waters nourished it, deep springs made it grow tall. Their streams flowed all around its base and sent their channels to all the trees of the field. So it towered higher than all the trees of the field. Its boughs increased and its branches grew long, spreading because of abundant waters. All the birds of the air nested in its boughs. All the beasts of the field gave birth under its branches. All the great nations lived in its shade. It was majestic in beauty with its spreading boughs, for its roots went down to abundant waters. The cedars in the garden of God could not rival it, nor could the pine trees equal its boughs, nor could the plane trees compare with its branches. No tree in the garden of God could match its beauty. I made it beautiful with abundant branches, the envy of all the trees of Eden in the garden of God. Therefore, this is what the Sovereign Lord says. Because it towered on high, lifting its top above the thick foliage,
and because it was proud of its height. I handed it over to the ruler of the nations, for him to deal with according to its wickedness. I cast it aside, and the most ruthless of foreign nations cut it down and left it. Its boughs fell on the mountains, and in all the valleys its branches lay broken on all the ravines of the land. All the nations of the earth came out from under its shade and left it. All the birds of the air settled on the fallen tree, and all the beasts of the field were among its branches. Therefore, no other trees by the waters are ever to tower proudly on high, lifting their tops above the thick foliage. No other trees so well watered are ever to reach such a height. They are all destined for death, for the earth below, among mortal men, with those who go down to the pit. This is what the Sovereign Lord says. On the day it was brought down to the grave, I covered the deep springs with mourning for it. I held back its streams, and its abundant waters were restrained. Because of it, I clothed Lebanon with gloom, and all the trees of the field withered away. I made the nations tremble at the sound of its fall when I brought it down to the grave with those who go down to the pit. Then all the trees of Eden, the choicest and best of Lebanon, all the trees that were well watered were consoled in the earth below. Those who lived in its shade, its allies among the nations, had also gone down to the grave with it, joining those killed by the sword. Which of the trees of Eden can be compared with you in splendor and majesty? Yet you too will be brought down with the trees of Eden to the earth below. You will lie among the uncircumcised with those killed by the sword. This is Pharaoh and all his hordes, declares the Sovereign Lord. Chapter 32. In the 12th year, in the 12th month on the first day, the word of the Lord came to me. Son of man, take up a lament concerning Pharaoh, king of Egypt, and say to him, you are like a lion among the nations. You are like a monster in the seas, thrashing about in your streams, churning the water with your feet and muddying the streams. This is what the Sovereign Lord says. With a great throng of people, I will cast my net over you, and they will haul you up in my net. I will throw you on the land and hurl you on the open field. I will let all the birds of the air settle on you, and all the beasts of the earth gorge themselves on you. I will spread your flesh on the mountains and fill the valleys with your remains. I will drench the land with your flowing blood all the way to the mountains, and the ravines will be filled with your flesh. When I snuff you out, I will cover the heavens and darken their stars. I will cover the sun with a cloud, and the moon will not give its light. All the shining lights in the heavens I will darken over you. I will bring darkness over your land, declares the Sovereign Lord. I will trouble the hearts of many peoples when I bring about your destruction among the nations, among lands you have not known. I will cause many peoples to be appalled at you, and their kings will shudder with horror because of you when I brandish my sword before them. On the day of your downfall, each of them will tremble every moment for his life. For this is what the Sovereign Lord says. The sword of the king of Babylon will come against you. I will cause your hordes to fall by the swords of mighty men. The most ruthless of all nations, they will shatter the pride of Egypt, and all her hordes will be overthrown. I will destroy all her cattle from beside abundant waters, no longer to be stirred by the foot of man or muddied by the hoofs of cattle. Then I will let her waters settle and make her streams flow like oil, declares the Sovereign Lord. When I make Egypt desolate and strip the land of everything in it, when I strike down all who live there, then they will know that I am the Lord. This is the lament they will chant for her. The daughters of the nations will chant it. For Egypt and all her hordes they will chant it, declares the Sovereign Lord. In the 12th year, on the 15th day of the month, the word of the Lord came to me. Son of man, wail for the hordes of Egypt and consign to the earth below both her and the daughters of mighty nations with those who go down to the pit. Say to them,
Are you more favored than others? Go down and be laid among the uncircumcised. They will fall among those killed by the sword. The sword is drawn. Let her be dragged off with all her hordes. From within the grave, the mighty leaders will say of Egypt and her allies, they have come down, and they lie with the uncircumcised, with those killed by the sword. Assyria is there with her whole army. She is surrounded by the graves of all her slain, all who have fallen by the sword. Their graves are in the depths of the pit, and her army lies around her grave. All who had spread terror in the land of the living are slain, fallen by the sword. Elam is there, with all her hordes around her grave. All of them are slain, fallen by the sword. All who had spread terror in the land of the living went down uncircumcised to the earth below. They bear their shame with those who go down to the pit. A bed is made for her among the slain, with all her hordes around her grave. All of them are uncircumcised, killed by the sword, because their terror had spread in the land of the living. They bear their shame with those who go down to the pit. They are laid among the slain. Meshach and Tubal are there with all their hordes around their graves. All of them are uncircumcised, killed by the sword, because they spread their terror in the land of the living. Do they not lie with the other uncircumcised warriors who have fallen? Who went down to the grave with their weapons of war, whose swords were placed under their heads. The punishment for their sins rested on their bones, though the terror of these warriors had stalked through the land of the living. You too, O Pharaoh, will be broken and will lie among the uncircumcised with those killed by the sword. Edom is there, her kings and all her princes. Despite their power, they are laid with those killed by the sword. They lie with the uncircumcised, with those who go down to the pit. All the princes of the north and all the Sidonians are there. They went down with the slain and disgrace despite the terror caused by their power. They lie uncircumcised with those killed by the sword and bear their shame with those who go down to the pit. Pharaoh, he and all his army will see them, and he will be consoled for all his hordes that were killed by the sword, declares the Sovereign Lord. Although I had him spread terror in the land of the living, Pharaoh and all his hordes will be laid among the uncircumcised, with those killed by the sword, declares the Sovereign Lord. Chapter 33. The word of the Lord came to me, Son of man, speak to your countrymen and say to them, when I bring the sword against the land, and the people of the land choose one of their men and make him their watchman, and he sees the sword coming against the land and blows the trumpet to warn the people, then if anyone hears the trumpet but does not take warning and the sword comes and takes his life, his blood will be on his own head. Since he heard the sound of the trumpet but did not take warning, his blood will be on his own head. If he had taken warning, he would have saved himself. But if the watchman sees the sword coming and does not blow the trumpet to warn the people, and the sword comes and takes the life of one of them, that man will be taken away because of his sin. But I will hold the watchman accountable for his blood. Son of man, I have made you a watchman for the house of Israel. So hear the word I speak and give them warning from me. When I say to the wicked, O wicked man, you will surely die, and you do not speak out to dissuade him from his ways, that wicked man will die for his sin, and I will hold you accountable for his blood. But if you do warn the wicked man to turn from his ways and he does not do so, he will die for his sin, but you will have saved yourself. Son of man, say to the house of Israel, this is what you are saying. Our offenses and sins weigh us down, and we are wasting away because of them. How then can we live? Say to them, as surely as I live, declares the Sovereign Lord, I take no pleasure in the death of the wicked, but rather that they turn from their ways and live. Turn, turn from your evil ways. Why will you die, O house of Israel?
Therefore, son of man, say to your countrymen, the righteousness of the righteous man will not save him when he disobeys, and the wickedness of the wicked man will not cause him to fall when he turns from it. The righteous man, if he sins, will not be allowed to live because of his former righteousness. If I tell the righteous man that he will surely live, but then he trusts in his righteousness and does evil, none of the righteous things he has done will be remembered. He will die for the evil he has done. And if I say to the wicked man, you will surely die, but he then turns away from his sin and does what is just and right, if he gives back what he took in pledge for a loan, returns what he has stolen, follows the decrees that give life and does no evil, he will surely live, he will not die. None of the sins he has committed will be remembered against him. He has done what is just and right. He will surely live. Yet your countrymen say, the way of the Lord is not just. But it is their way that is not just. If a righteous man turns from his righteousness and does evil, he will die for it. And if a wicked man turns away from his wickedness and does what is just and right, he will live by doing so. Yet, O house of Israel, you say, the way of the Lord is not just, but I will judge each of you according to his own ways. In the 12th year of our exile, in the 10th month on the 5th day, a man who had escaped from Jerusalem came to me and said, the city has fallen. Now the evening before the man arrived, the hand of the Lord was upon me, and he opened my mouth before the man came to me in the morning. So my mouth was opened, and I was no longer silent. Then the word of the Lord came to me. Son of man, the people living in those ruins in the land of Israel are saying, Abraham was only one man, yet he possessed the land. But we are many. Surely the land has been given to us as our possession. Therefore say to them, this is what the sovereign Lord says. Since you eat meat with the blood still in it, and look to your idols and shed blood, should you then possess the land? You rely on the sword. You do detestable things. And each of you defiles his neighbor's wife. Should you then possess the land? Say this to them. This is what the sovereign Lord says. As surely as I live, those who are left in the ruins will fall by the sword. Those out in the country I will give to the wild animals to be devoured. And those in strongholds and caves will die of a plague. I will make the land a desolate waste, and her proud strength will come to an end. And the mountains of Israel will become desolate so that no one will cross them. Then they will know that I am the Lord, when I have made the land a desolate waste because of all the detestable things they have done. As for you, son of man, your countrymen are talking together about you by the walls and at the doors of the houses, saying to each other, come and hear the message that has come from the Lord. My people come to you, as they usually do, and sit before you to listen to your words. But they do not put them into practice. With their mouths they express devotion, but their hearts are greedy for unjust gain. Indeed, to them, you are nothing more than one who sings love songs with a beautiful voice and plays an instrument well. For they hear your words, but do not put them into practice. When all this comes true, and it surely will, then they will know that a prophet has been among them. Chapter 34. The word of the Lord came to me. Son of man, prophesy against the shepherds of Israel. Prophesy and say to them, this is what the sovereign Lord says. Woe to the shepherds of Israel who only take care of themselves. Should not shepherds take care of the flock? You eat the curds, clothe yourselves with the wool, and slaughter the choice animals. But you do not take care of the flock. You have not strengthened the weak, or healed the sick, or bound up the injured. You have not brought back the strays, or searched for the lost. You have ruled them harshly and brutally. So they were scattered because there was no shepherd. And when they were scattered, they became food for all the wild animals. My sheep wandered over all the mountains and on every high hill.

themselves. I will rescue my flock from their mouths, and it will no longer be food for them. For this is what the Sovereign Lord says: I myself will search for my sheep and look after them. As a shepherd looks after his scattered flock when he is with them, so will I look after my sheep. I will rescue them from all the places where they were scattered on a day of clouds and darkness. I will bring them out from the nations and gather them from the countries, and I will bring them into their own land. I will pasture them on the mountains of Israel, in the ravines, and in all the settlements in the land. I will tend them in a good pasture, and the mountain heights of Israel will be their grazing land. There they will lie down in good grazing land, and there they will feed in a rich pasture on the mountains of Israel. I myself will tend my sheep and have them lie down, declares the Sovereign Lord. I will search for the lost and bring back the strays. I will bind up the injured and strengthen the weak. But the sleek and the strong I will destroy. I will shepherd the flock with justice. As for you, my flock, this is what the Sovereign Lord says: I will judge between one sheep and another, and between rams and goats. Is it not enough for you to feed on the good pasture? Must you also trample the rest of your pasture with your feet? Is it not enough for you to drink clear water? Must you also muddy the rest with your feet? Must my flock feed on what you have trampled and drink what you have muddied with your feet? Therefore, this is what the Sovereign Lord says to them: See, I myself will judge between the fat sheep and the lean sheep. Because you shove with flank and shoulder, butting all the weak sheep with your horns until you have driven them away, I will save my flock, and they will no longer be plundered. I will judge between one sheep and another. I will place over them one shepherd, my servant David, and he will tend them. He will tend them and be their shepherd. I, the Lord, will be their God, and my servant David will be prince among them. I, the Lord, have spoken. I will make a covenant of peace with them and rid the land of wild beasts, so that they may live in the desert and sleep in the forest in safety. I will bless them and the places surrounding my hill. I will send down showers in season. There will be showers of blessing. The trees of the field will yield their fruit, and the ground will yield its crops. The people will be secure in their land. They will know that I am the Lord, when I break the bars of their yoke and rescue them from the hands of those who enslave them. They will no longer be plundered by the nations, nor will wild animals devour them. They will live in safety, and no one will make them afraid. I will provide for them a land renowned for its crops, and they will no longer be victims of famine in the land or bear the scorn of the nations. Then they will know that I, the Lord their God, am with them, and that they, the house of Israel, are my people, declares the Sovereign Lord. You, my sheep, the sheep of my pasture, are people, and I am your God, declares the Sovereign Lord. Chapter 35. The word of the Lord came to me: Son of man, set your face against Mount Seir. Prophesy against it and say, This is what the Sovereign Lord says: I am against you, Mount Seir, and I will stretch out my hand against you and make you a desolate waste. I will turn your towns into ruins, and you will be desolate. Then you will know that I am the Lord. Because you harbored an ancient hostility and delivered the Israelites over to the sword at the time of their calamity, the time their punishment reached its climax. Therefore, as surely as I live, declares the Sovereign Lord, I will give you over to bloodshed, and it will pursue you. Since you did not hate bloodshed, bloodshed will pursue you. I will make Mount Seir a desolate waste, and cut off from it all who come and go.

I will fill your mountains with the slain. Those killed by the sword will fall on your hills and in your valleys and in all your ravines. I will make you desolate forever. Your towns will not be inhabited. Then you will know that I am the Lord. Because you have said, these two nations and countries will be ours, and we will take possession of them. Even though I, the Lord, was there, therefore, as surely as I live, declares the Sovereign Lord, I will treat you in accordance with the anger and jealousy you showed in your hatred of them, and I will make myself known among them when I judge you. Then you will know that I, the Lord, have heard all the contemptible things you have said against the mountains of Israel. You said, they have been laid waste and have been given over to us to devour. You boasted against me and spoke against me without restraint, and I heard it. This is what the Sovereign Lord says. While the whole earth rejoices, I will make you desolate. Because you rejoiced when the inheritance of the house of Israel became desolate, that is how I will treat you. You will be desolate, O Mount Seir, you and all of Edom. Then they will know that I am the Lord. Chapter 36. Son of man, prophesy to the mountains of Israel and say, O mountains of Israel, hear the word of the Lord. This is what the Sovereign Lord says. The enemy said of you, Aha! The ancient heights have become our possession. Therefore prophesy and say, This is what the Sovereign Lord says. Because they ravaged and hounded you from every side so that you became the possession of the rest of the nations and the object of people's malicious talk and slander. Therefore, O mountains of Israel, hear the word of the Sovereign Lord. This is what the Sovereign Lord says to the mountains and hills, to the ravines and valleys, to the desolate ruins and the deserted towns that have been plundered and ridiculed by the rest of the nations around you. This is what the Sovereign Lord says. In my burning zeal, I have spoken against the rest of the nations and against all Edom, for with glee and with malice in their hearts, they made my land their own possession so that they might plunder its pasture land. Therefore prophesy concerning the land of Israel and say to the mountains and hills, to the ravines and valleys, This is what the Sovereign Lord says. I speak in my jealous wrath because you have suffered the scorn of the nations. Therefore, this is what the Sovereign Lord says. I swear with uplifted hand that the nations around you will also suffer scorn. But you, O mountains of Israel, will produce branches and fruit for my people Israel, for they will soon come home. I am concerned for you and will look on you with favor. You will be plowed and sown, and I will multiply the number of people upon you, even the whole house of Israel. The towns will be inhabited and the ruins rebuilt. I will increase the number of men and animals upon you, and they will be fruitful and become numerous. I will settle people on you as in the past and will make you prosper more than before. Then you will know that I am the Lord. I will cause people, my people, Israel, to walk upon you. They will possess you, and you will be their inheritance. You will never again deprive them of their children. This is what the Sovereign Lord says. Because people say to you, you devour men and deprive your nation of its children, therefore you will no longer devour men or make your nation childless, declares the Sovereign Lord. No longer will I make you hear the taunts of the nations, and no longer will you suffer the scorn of the peoples or cause your nation to fall, declares the Sovereign Lord. Again, the word of the Lord came to me.
Son of man, when the people of Israel were living in their own land, they defiled it by their conduct and their actions. Their conduct was like a woman's monthly uncleanness in my sight. So I poured out my wrath on them because they had shed blood in the land and because they had defiled it with their idols. I dispersed them among the nations, and they were scattered through the countries. I judged them according to their conduct and their actions. And wherever they went among the nations, they profaned my holy name. For it was said of them, "These are the Lord's people," and yet they had to leave his land. I had concern for my holy name, which the house of Israel profaned among the nations where they had gone. Therefore, say to the house of Israel, this is what the sovereign Lord says. It is not for your sake, O house of Israel, that I am going to do these things, but for the sake of my holy name, which you have profaned among the nations where you have gone. I will show the holiness of my great name, which has been profaned among the nations, the name you have profaned among them. Then the nations will know that I am the Lord, declares the sovereign Lord, when I show myself holy through you before their eyes. For I will take you out of the nations. I will gather you from all the countries and bring you back into your own land. I will sprinkle clean water on you, and you will be clean. I will cleanse you from all your impurities and from all your idols. I will give you a new heart and put a new spirit in you. I will remove from you your heart of stone and give you a heart of flesh. And I will put my spirit in you and move you to follow my decrees and be careful to keep my laws. You will live in the land I gave your forefathers. You will be my people, and I will be your God. I will save you from all your uncleanness. I will call for the grain and make it plentiful, and will not bring famine upon you. I will increase the fruit of the trees and the crops of the field, so that you will no longer suffer disgrace among the nations because of famine. Then you will remember your evil ways and wicked deeds, and you will loathe yourselves for your sins and detestable practices. I want you to know that I am not doing this for your sake, declares the sovereign Lord. Be ashamed and disgraced for your conduct, O house of Israel. This is what the sovereign Lord says. On the day I cleanse you from all your sins, I will resettle your towns, and the ruins will be rebuilt. The desolate land will be cultivated instead of lying desolate in the sight of all who pass through it. They will say, "This land that was laid waste has become like the Garden of Eden. The cities that were lying in ruins, desolate and destroyed, are now fortified and inhabited." Then the nations around you that remain will know that I, the Lord, have rebuilt what was destroyed and have replanted what was desolate. I, the Lord, have spoken, and I will do it. This is what the sovereign Lord says. Once again, I will yield to the plea of the house of Israel and do this for them. I will make their people as numerous as sheep, as numerous as the flocks for offerings at Jerusalem during her appointed feasts. So will the ruined cities be filled with flocks of people. Then they will know that I am the Lord. Chapter 37. The hand of the Lord was upon me, and he brought me out by the Spirit of the Lord and set me in the middle of a valley. It was full of bones. He led me back and forth among them, and I saw a great many bones on the floor of the valley, bones that were very dry. He asked me, "Son of man, can these bones live?" I said, "O sovereign Lord, you alone know." Then he said to me, "Prophesy to these bones and say to them, 'Dry bones, hear the word of the Lord.' This is what the sovereign Lord says to these bones. I will make breath enter you, and you will come to life. I will attach tendons to you and make flesh come upon you and cover you with skin. I will put breath in you, and you will come to life.
then you will know that I am the Lord. So I prophesied as I was commanded, and as I was prophesying, there was a noise, a rattling sound, and the bones came together, bone to bone. I looked, and tendons and flesh appeared on them, and skin covered them, but there was no breath in them. Then he said to me, "Prophesy to the breath, prophesy, son of man, and say to it, 'This is what the sovereign Lord says. Come from the four winds, O breath, and breathe into these slain, that they may live.' So I prophesied as he commanded me, and breath entered them. They came to life and stood up on their feet, a vast army. Then he said to me, 'Son of man, these bones are the whole house of Israel. They say, "Our bones are dried up and our hope is gone. We are cut off." Therefore prophesy and say to them, "This is what the sovereign Lord says. O my people, I am going to open your graves and bring you up from them. I will bring you back to the land of Israel. Then you, my people, will know that I am the Lord when I open your graves and bring you up from them. I will put my spirit in you, and you will live. And I will settle you in your own land. Then you will know that I, the Lord, have spoken, and I have done it, declares the Lord." The word of the Lord came to me, "Son of man, take a stick of wood and write on it, 'Belonging to Judah and the Israelites associated with him.' Then take another stick of wood and write on it, 'Ephraim's a stick belonging to Joseph and all the house of Israel associated with him.' Join them together into one stick so that they will become one in your hand. When your countrymen ask you, 'Won't you tell us what you mean by this?' Say to them, 'This is what the sovereign Lord says. I am going to take the stick of Joseph, which is in Ephraim's hand, and of the Israelite tribes associated with him, and join it to Judah's stick, making them a single stick of wood, and they will become one in my hand. Hold before their eyes the sticks you have written on and say to them, 'This is what the sovereign Lord says. I will take the Israelites out of the nations where they have gone. I will gather them from all around and bring them back into their own land. I will make them one nation in the land on the mountains of Israel. There will be one king over all of them, and they will never again be two nations or be divided into two kingdoms. They will no longer defile themselves with their idols and vile images, or with any of their offenses, for I will save them from all their sinful backsliding, and I will cleanse them. They will be my people, and I will be their God. My servant David will be king over them, and they will all have one shepherd. They will follow my laws and be careful to keep my decrees. They will live in the land I gave to my servant Jacob, the land where your fathers lived. They and their children and their children's children will live there forever, and David, my servant, will be their prince forever. I will make a covenant of peace with them. It will be an everlasting covenant. I will establish them and increase their numbers, and I will put my sanctuary among them forever. My dwelling place will be with them. I will be their God, and they will be my people. Then the nations will know that I, the Lord, make Israel holy when my sanctuary is among them forever." Chapter 38. The word of the Lord came to me.
Son of man, set your face against Gog of the land of Magog, the chief prince of Meshech and Tubal. Prophesy against him and say, this is what the sovereign Lord says. I am against your Gog, chief prince of Meshech and Tubal. I will turn you around, put hooks in your jaws and bring you out with your whole army, your horses, your horsemen fully armed, and a great horde with large and small shields, all of them brandishing their swords. Persia, Cush, and Put will be with them, all with shields and helmets. Also Gomer with all its troops, and Beth Togarma from the far north with all its troops, the many nations with you. Get ready, be prepared. You and all the hordes gathered about you and take command of them. After many days, you will be called to arms. In future years, you will invade a land that has recovered from war, whose people were gathered from many nations to the mountains of Israel, which had long been desolate. They had been brought out from the nations, and now all of them live in safety. You and all your troops and the many nations with you will go up, advancing like a storm. You will be like a cloud covering the land. This is what the Sovereign Lord says. On that day, thoughts will come into your mind and you will devise an evil scheme. You will say, I will invade a land of unwalled villages. I will attack a peaceful and unsuspecting people, all of them living without walls and without gates and bars. I will plunder and loot and turn my hand against the resettled ruins and the people gathered from the nations, rich in livestock and goods, living at the center of the land. Sheba and Dedan and the merchants of Tarshish and all her villages will say to you, have you come to plunder? Have you gathered your hordes to loot, to carry off silver and gold, to take away livestock and goods, and to seize much plunder? Therefore, son of man, prophesy and say to Gog, this is what the Sovereign Lord says. In that day, when my people Israel are living in safety, will you not take notice of it? You will come from your place in the far north, you and many nations with you, all of them riding on horses, a great horde, a mighty army. You will advance against my people Israel like a cloud that covers the land. In days to come, O Gog, I will bring you against my land so that the nations may know me when I show myself holy through you before their eyes. This is what the Sovereign Lord says. Are you not the one I spoke of in former days by my servants, the prophets of Israel? At that time, they prophesied for years that I would bring you against them. This is what will happen in that day. When Gog attacks the land of Israel, my hot anger will be aroused, declares the Sovereign Lord. In my zeal and fiery wrath, I declare that at that time there shall be a great earthquake in the land of Israel. The fish of the sea, the birds of the air, the beasts of the field, every creature that moves along the ground, and all the people on the face of the earth will tremble at my presence. The mountains will be overturned, the cliffs will crumble, and every wall will fall to the ground. I will summon a sword against Gog on all my mountains, declares the Sovereign Lord. Every man's sword will be against his brother. I will execute judgment upon him with plague and bloodshed. I will pour down torrents of rain, hailstones, and burning sulfur on him, and on his troops, and on the many nations with him. And so I will show my greatness and my holiness, and I will make myself known in the sight of many nations. Then they will know that I am the Lord. Chapter 39. Son of man, prophesy against Gog and say, this is what the Sovereign Lord says. I am against you, O Gog, chief prince of Meshech and Tubal. I will turn you around and drag you along. I will bring you from the far north and send you against the mountains of Israel. Then I will strike your bow from your left hand and make your arrows drop from your right hand. On the mountains of Israel you will fall, you and all your troops and the nations with you. I will give you as food to all kinds of carrion birds and to the wild animals. You will fall in the open field, for I have spoken, declares the Sovereign Lord. I will send fire on Magog and on those who live in safety in the coastlands, and they will know that I am the Lord.
I will make known my holy name among my people Israel. I will no longer let my holy name be profaned, and the nations will know that I, the Lord, am the Holy One in Israel. It is coming. It will surely take place, declares the Sovereign Lord. This is the day I have spoken of. Then those who live in the towns of Israel will go out and use the weapons for fuel and burn them up, the small and large shields, the bows and arrows, the war clubs and spears. For 7 years they will use them for fuel. They will not need to gather wood from the fields or cut it from the forests, because they will use the weapons for fuel, and they will plunder those who plundered them and loot those who looted them, declares the Sovereign Lord. On that day, I will give Gog a burial place in Israel, in the valley of those who travel east toward the sea. It will block the way of travelers, because Gog and all his hordes will be buried there. So it will be called the Valley of Haman Gog. For 7 months, the house of Israel will be burying them in order to cleanse the land. All the people of the land will bury them, and the day I am glorified will be a memorable day for them, declares the Sovereign Lord. Men will be regularly employed to cleanse the land. Some will go throughout the land, and in addition to them, others will bury those that remain on the ground. At the end of the 7 months, they will begin their search. As they go through the land and one of them sees a human bone, he will set up a marker beside it until the grave diggers have buried it in the valley of Haman Gog. Also a town called Hamana will be there. And so they will cleanse the land. Son of man, this is what the Sovereign Lord says. Call out to every kind of bird and all the wild animals. Assemble and come together from all around to the sacrifice I am preparing for you, the great sacrifice on the mountains of Israel. There you will eat flesh and drink blood. You will eat the flesh of mighty men and drink the blood of the princes of the earth, as if they were rams and lambs, goats and bulls, all of them fattened animals from Bashan. At the sacrifice I am preparing for you, you will eat fat till you are glutted and drink blood till you are drunk. At my table you will eat your fill of horses and riders, mighty men and soldiers of every kind, declares the Sovereign Lord. I will display my glory among the nations, and all the nations will see the punishment I inflict and the hand I lay upon them. From that day forward, the house of Israel will know that I am the Lord their God. And the nations will know that the people of Israel went into exile for their sin, because they were unfaithful to me. So I hid my face from them and handed them over to their enemies, and they all fell by the sword. I dealt with them according to their uncleanness and their offenses, and I hid my face from them. Therefore, this is what the Sovereign Lord says. I will now bring Jacob back from captivity, and will have compassion on all the people of Israel, and I will be zealous for my holy name. They will forget their shame, and all the unfaithfulness they showed toward me when they lived in safety in their land with no one to make them afraid. When I have brought them back from the nations and have gathered them from the countries of their enemies, I will show myself holy through them in the sight of many nations. Then they will know that I am the Lord their God. For though I sent them into exile among the nations, I will gather them to their own land, not leaving any behind. I will no longer hide my face from them, for I will pour out my spirit on the house of Israel, declares the Sovereign Lord. Chapter 40. In the 25th year of our exile, at the beginning of the year, on the 10th of the month, in the 14th year after the fall of the city, on that very day, the hand of the Lord was upon me, and he took me there. In visions of God, he took me to the land of Israel and set me on a very high mountain, on whose south side were some buildings that looked like a city. He took me there, and I saw a man whose appearance was like bronze. He was standing in the gateway with a linen cord and a measuring rod in his hand. The man said to me, Son of man,
Look with your eyes and hear with your ears and pay attention to everything I'm going to show you. For that is why you have been brought here. Tell the house of Israel everything you see. I saw a wall completely surrounding the temple area. The length of the measuring rod in the man's hand was 6 long cubits, each of which was a cubit and a hand a breadth. He measured the wall. It was 1 measuring rod thick and 1 rod high. Then he went to the gate facing east. He climbed its steps and measured the threshold of the gate. It was 1 rod deep. The alcoves for the guards were 1 rod long and 1 rod wide, and the projecting walls between the alcoves were 5 cubits thick. And the threshold of the gate next to the portico facing the temple was 1 rod deep. Then he measured the portico of the gateway. It was 8 cubits deep, and its jambs were 2 cubits thick. The portico of the gateway faced the temple. Inside the east gate were 3 alcoves on each side. The 3 had the same measurements, and the faces of the projecting walls on each side had the same measurements. Then he measured the width of the entrance to the gateway. It was 10 cubits, and its length was 13 cubits. In front of each alcove was a wall 1 cubit high, and the alcoves were 6 cubits square. Then he measured the gateway from the top of the rear wall of 1 alcove to the top of the opposite one. The distance was 25 cubits from 1 parapet opening to the opposite one. He measured along the faces of the projecting wall all around the inside of the gateway, 60 cubits. The measurement was up to the portico facing the courtyard. The distance from the entrance of the gateway to the far end of its portico was 50 cubits. The alcove and the projecting walls inside the gateway were surmounted by narrow parapet openings all around, as was the portico, and openings all around faced inward. The faces of the projecting walls were decorated with palm trees. Then he brought me into the outer court. There I saw some rooms and a pavement that had been constructed all around the court. There were 30 rooms along the pavement. It abutted the sides of the gateways and was as wide as they were long. This was the lower pavement. Then he measured the distance from the inside of the lower gateway to the outside of the inner court. It was 100 cubits on the east side as well as on the north. Then he measured the length and width of the gate facing north, leading into the outer court. Its alcoves, 3 on each side, its projecting walls, and its portico had the same measurements as those of the first gateway. It was 50 cubits long and 25 cubits wide. Its openings, its portico, and its palm tree decorations had the same measurements as those of the gate facing east. 7 steps led up to it, with its portico opposite them. There was a gate to the inner court facing the north gate, just as there was on the east. He measured from 1 gate to the opposite one. It was 100 cubits. Then he led me to the south side, and I saw a gate facing south. He measured its jambs and its portico, and they had the same measurements as the others. The gateway and its portico had narrow openings all around, like the openings of the others. It was 50 cubits long and 25 cubits wide. 7 steps led up to it, with its portico opposite them. It had palm tree decorations on the faces of the projecting walls on each side. The inner court also had a gate facing south, and he measured from this gate to the outer gate on the south side. It was 100 cubits. Then he brought me into the inner court through the south gate, and he measured the south gate. It had the same measurements as the others. Its alcoves, its projecting walls, and its portico had the same measurements as the others. The gateway and its portico had openings all around. It was 50 cubits long and 25 cubits wide. The porticos of the gateways around the inner court were 25 cubits wide and 5 cubits deep. Its portico faced the outer court. Palm trees decorated its jambs, and 8 steps led up to it. Then he brought me to the inner court on the east side, and he measured the gateway. It had the same measurements as the others. Its alcoves, its projecting walls, and its portico had the same measurements as the others. The gateway and its portico had openings all around. It was 50 cubits long and 25 cubits wide. Its portico faced the outer court. Palm trees decorated the jambs on either side, and 8 steps led up to it. Then he brought me to the north gate and measured it.
It had the same measurements as the others, as did the alcoves, its projecting walls, and its portico, and it had openings all around. It was 50 cubits long and 25 cubits wide. Its portico faced the outer court. Palm trees decorated the jambs on either side, and 8 steps led up to it. A room with a doorway was by the portico on each of the inner gateways where the burnt offerings were washed. In the portico of the gateway were 2 tables on each side, on which the burnt offerings, sin offerings, and guilt offerings were slaughtered. By the outside wall of the portico of the gateway, near the steps at the entrance to the north gateway, were 2 tables, and on the other side of the steps were 2 tables. So there were 4 tables on one side of the gateway and 4 on the other, 8 tables in all, on which the sacrifices were slaughtered. There were also 4 tables of dressed stone for the burnt offerings, each 1.5 cubits long, 1.5 cubits wide, and 1 cubit high. On them were placed the utensils for slaughtering the burnt offerings and the other sacrifices. And double-pronged hooks, each 1 hand breadth long, were attached to the wall all around. The tables were for the flesh of the offerings. Outside the inner gate, within the inner court, were 2 rooms, one at the side of the north gate and facing south, and another at the side of the south gate and facing north. He said to me, "The room facing south is for the priests who have charge of the temple, and the room facing north is for the priests who have charge of the altar. These are the sons of Zadok, who are the only Levites who may draw near to the Lord to minister before him." Then he measured the court. It was square, 100 cubits long and 100 cubits wide, and the altar was in front of the temple. He brought me to the portico of the temple and measured the jambs of the portico. They were 5 cubits wide on either side. The width of the entrance was 14 cubits, and its projecting walls were 3 cubits wide on either side. The portico was 20 cubits wide and 12 cubits from front to back. It was reached by a flight of stairs, and there were pillars on each side of the jambs.

0: Throughout the night on TWR UK, sharing Christ, transforming love. This is TWR UK. We're reading through the book of Ezekiel with Max MacLean.
1: Chapter 41. Then the man brought me to the outer sanctuary and measured the jambs. The width of the jambs was 6 cubits on each side. The entrance was 10 cubits wide, and the projecting walls on each side of it were 5 cubits wide. He also measured the outer sanctuary. It was 40 cubits long and 20 cubits wide. Then he went into the inner sanctuary and measured the jambs of the entrance. Each was 2 cubits wide. The entrance was 6 cubits wide, and the projecting walls on each side of it were 7 cubits wide. And he measured the length of the inner sanctuary. It was 20 cubits, and its width was 20 cubits across the end of the outer sanctuary. He said to me, "This is the most holy place." Then he measured the wall of the temple. It was 6 cubits thick, and each side room around the temple was 4 cubits wide. The side rooms were on 3 levels, one above another, 30 on each level. There were ledges all around the wall of the temple to serve as supports for the side rooms, so that the supports were not inserted into the wall of the temple. The side rooms all around the temple were wider at each successive level. The structure surrounding the temple was built in ascending stages, so that the rooms widened as one went upward. A stairway went up from the lowest floor to the top floor through the middle floor. I saw that the temple had a raised base all around it, forming the foundation of the side rooms. It was the length of the rod 6 long cubits. The outer wall of the side rooms was 5 cubits thick. The open area between the side rooms of the temple and the priests' rooms was 20 cubits wide all around the temple. There were entrances to the side rooms from the open area, one on the north and another on the south, and the base adjoining the open area was 5 cubits wide all around. The building facing the temple courtyard on the west side was 70 cubits wide. The wall of the building was 5 cubits thick all around, and its length was 90 cubits. Then he measured the temple. It was 100 cubits long, and the temple courtyard and the building with its walls were also 100 cubits long. The width of the temple courtyard on the east, including the front of the temple, was 100 cubits. Then he measured the length of the building facing the courtyard at the rear of the temple, including its galleries on each side. It was 100 cubits. The outer sanctuary, the inner sanctuary, and the portico facing the court, as well as the thresholds and the narrow windows and the galleries around the three of them. Everything beyond and including the threshold was covered with wood. The floor, the wall up to the windows, and the windows were covered. In the space above the outside of the entrance to the inner sanctuary, and on the walls at regular intervals all around the inner and outer sanctuary, were carved cherubim and palm trees. Palm trees alternated with cherubim. Each cherub had 2 faces, the face of a man toward the palm tree on one side and the face of a lion toward the palm tree on the other. They were carved all around the whole temple. From the floor to the area above the entrance, cherubim and palm trees were carved on the wall of the outer sanctuary. The outer sanctuary had a rectangular door frame, and the one at the front of the most holy place was similar. There was a wooden altar 3 cubits high and 2 cubits square. Its corners, its base, and its sides were of wood. The man said to me, "This is the table that is before the Lord." Both the outer sanctuary and the most holy place had double doors. Each door had 2 leaves, 2 hinged leaves for each door. And on the doors of the outer sanctuary were carved cherubim and palm trees like those carved on the walls. And there was a wooden overhang on the front of the portico. On the side walls of the portico were narrow windows with palm trees carved on each side. The side rooms of the temple also had overhangs. Chapter 42. Then the man led me northward into the outer court and brought me to the rooms opposite the temple courtyard and opposite the outer wall on the north side. The building, whose door faced north, was 100 cubits long and 50 cubits wide. Both in the section 20 cubits from the inner court and in the section opposite the pavement of the outer court, gallery faced gallery at the three levels. In front of the rooms was an inner passageway 10 cubits wide and 100 cubits long. Their doors were on the north. Now the upper rooms were narrower, for the galleries took more space from them than from the rooms on the lower and middle floors of the building. The rooms on the third floor had no pillars, as the courts had, so they were smaller in floor space than those on the lower and middle floors. There was an outer wall parallel to the rooms and the outer court. It extended in front of the rooms for 50 cubits. While the row of rooms on the side next to the outer court was 50 cubits long, the row on the side nearest the sanctuary was 100 cubits long. The lower rooms had an entrance on the east side as one enters them from the outer court. On the south side, along the length of the wall of the outer court adjoining the temple courtyard and opposite the outer wall, were rooms with a passageway in front of them. These were like the rooms on the north. They had the same length and width, with similar exits and dimensions, similar to the doorways on the north were the doorways of the rooms on the south. There was a doorway at the beginning of the passageway that was parallel to the corresponding wall extending eastward by which one enters the rooms. Then he said to me, "The north and south rooms facing the temple courtyard are the priests' rooms, where the priests who approach the Lord will eat the most holy offerings. There they will put the most holy offerings, the grain offerings, the sin offerings, and the guilt offerings, for the place is holy. Once the priests enter the holy precincts, they are not to go into the outer court until they leave behind the garments in which they minister, for these are holy. They are to put on other clothes before they go near the places that are for the people." When he had finished measuring what was inside the temple area, he led me out by the east gate and measured the area all around. He measured the east side with the measuring rod. It was 500 cubits. He measured the north side. It was 500 cubits by the measuring rod. He measured the south side. It was 500 cubits by the measuring rod. Then he turned to the west side and measured. It was 500 cubits by the measuring rod. So he measured the area on all four sides. It had a wall around it, 500 cubits long and 500 cubits wide, to separate the holy from the common. Chapter 43. Then the man brought me to the gate facing east, and I saw the glory of the God of Israel coming from the east. His voice was like the roar of rushing waters, and the land was radiant with his glory. The vision I saw was like the vision I had seen when he came to destroy the city, and like the visions I had seen by the Kabar River, and I fell face down. The glory of the Lord entered the temple through the gate facing east. Then the Spirit lifted me up and brought me into the inner court, and the glory of the Lord filled the temple. While the man was standing beside me, I heard someone speaking to me from inside the temple. He said, "Son of man, this is the place of my throne and the place for the soles of my feet. This is where I will live among the Israelites forever. The house of Israel will never again defile my holy name, neither they nor their kings, by their prostitution and the lifeless idols of their kings at their high places. When they place their threshold next to my threshold, and their doorposts beside my doorpost, with only a wall between me and them, they defiled my holy name by their detestable practices. So I destroyed them in my anger. Now let them put away from me their prostitution and the lifeless idols of their kings, and I will live among them forever. Son of man, describe the temple to the people of Israel, that they may be ashamed of their sins, Let them consider the plan, and if they are ashamed of all they have done, make known to them the design of the temple, its arrangement, its exits and entrances, its whole design, and all its regulations and laws. Write these down before them so that they may be faithful to its design and follow all its regulations. This is the law of the temple. All the surrounding area on top of the mountain will be most holy. Such is the law of the temple. These are the measurements of the altar in long cubits, that cubit being a cubit and a hand breadth. Its gutter is a cubit deep and a cubit wide, with a rim of one span around the edge. And this is the height of the altar. From the gutter on the ground up to the lower ledge, it is 2 cubits high and 1 cubit wide. And from the smaller ledge up to the larger ledge, it is 4 cubits high and 1 cubit wide. The altar hearth is 4 cubits high, and 4 horns project upward from the hearth. The altar hearth is square, 12 cubits long and 12 cubits wide. The upper ledge also is square, 14 cubits long and 14 cubits wide, with a rim of 0.5 cubit and a gutter of 1 cubit all around. The steps of the altar face east. Then he said to me, "Son of man, this is what the Sovereign Lord says. These will be the regulations for sacrificing burnt offerings and sprinkling blood upon the altar when it is built. You are to give a young bull as a sin offering to the priests who are Levites of the family of Zadok, who come near to minister before me, declares the Sovereign Lord. You are to take some of its blood and put it on the 4 horns of the altar and on the 4 corners of the upper ledge and all around the rim, and so purify the altar and make atonement for it. You are to take the bull for the sin offering and burn it in the designated part of the temple area outside the sanctuary. On the 2nd day, you are to offer a male goat without defect for a sin offering, and the altar is to be purified as it was purified with the bull. When you have finished purifying it, you are to offer a young bull and a ram from the flock, both without defect. You are to offer them before the Lord, and the priests are to sprinkle salt on them and sacrifice them as a burnt offering to the Lord. For 7 days you are to provide a male goat daily for a sin offering. You are also to provide a young bull and a ram from the flock, both without defect. For 7 days they are to make atonement for the altar and cleanse it. Thus they will dedicate it. At the end of these days, from the 8th day on, the priests are to present your burnt offerings and fellowship offerings on the altar. Then I will accept you, declares the Sovereign Lord. Chapter 44. And the man brought me back to the outer gate of the sanctuary, the one facing east, and it was shut. The Lord said to me, "This gate is to remain shut. It must not be open. No one may enter through it. It is to remain shut because the Lord, the God of Israel, has entered through it. The prince himself is the only one who may sit inside the gateway to eat in the presence of the Lord. He is to enter by way of the portico of the gateway and go out the same way." Then the man brought me by way of the north gate to the front of the temple. I looked and saw the glory of the Lord filling the temple of the Lord, and I fell face down. The Lord said to me, "Son of man, look carefully, listen closely, and give attention to everything I tell you concerning all the regulations regarding the temple of the Lord. Give attention to the entrance of the temple and all the exits of the sanctuary. Say to the rebellious house of Israel, this is what the Sovereign Lord says. Enough of your detestable practices, O house of Israel. In addition to all your other detestable practices, you brought foreigners, uncircumcised in heart and flesh, into my sanctuary, desecrating my temple while you offered me food, fat, and blood, and you broke my covenant. Instead of carrying out your duty in regard to my holy things, you put others in charge of my sanctuary. This is what the Sovereign Lord says. No foreigner, uncircumcised in heart and flesh, is to enter my sanctuary, not even the foreigners who live among the Israelites. The Levites who went far from me when Israel went astray, and who wandered from me after their idols, must bear the consequences of their sin. They may serve in my sanctuary, having charge of the gates of the temple and serving in it. They may slaughter the burnt offerings and the sacrifices for the people and stand before the people and serve them. But because they served them in the presence of their idols and made the house of Israel fall into sin, therefore I have sworn with uplifted hand that they must bear the consequences of their sin, declares the Sovereign Lord. They are not to come near to serve me as priests, or come near any of my holy things or my most holy offerings. They must bear the shame of their detestable practices. Yet I will put them in charge of the duties of the temple and all the work that is to be done in it. But the priests, who are Levites and descendants of Zadok, and who faithfully carried out the duties of my sanctuary when the Israelites went astray from me, are to come near to minister before me. They are to stand before me to offer sacrifices of fat and blood, declares the Sovereign Lord. They alone are to enter my sanctuary. They alone are to come near my table to minister before me and perform my service. When they enter the gates of the inner court, they are to wear linen clothes. They must not wear any woolen garment while ministering at the gates of the inner court or inside the temple. They are to wear linen turbans on their heads and linen undergarments around their waist. They must not wear anything that makes them perspire. When they go out into the outer court where the people are, they are to take off the clothes they have been ministering in and are to leave them in the sacred rooms and put on other clothes, so that they do not consecrate the people by means of their garments. They must not shave their heads or let their hair grow long, but they are to keep the hair of their heads trimmed. No priest is to drink wine when he enters the inner court. They must not marry widows or divorced women. They may marry only virgins of Israelite descent or widows of priests. They are to teach my people the difference between the holy and the common, and show them how to distinguish between the unclean and the clean. In any dispute, the priests are to serve as judges and decide it according to my ordinances. They are to keep my laws and my decrees for all my appointed feasts, and they are to keep my Sabbaths holy. A priest must not defile himself by going near a dead person. However, if the dead person was his father or mother, son or daughter, brother or unmarried sister, then he may defile himself. After he is cleansed, he must wait 7 days. On the day he goes into the inner court of the sanctuary to minister in the sanctuary, he is to offer a sin offering for himself, declares the Sovereign Lord. I am to be the only inheritance the priests have. You are to give them no possession in Israel. I will be their possession. They will eat the grain offerings, the sin offerings, and the guilt offerings, and everything in Israel devoted to the Lord will belong to them. The best of all the first fruits and of all your special gifts will belong to the priests. You are to give them the first portion of your ground meal so that a blessing may rest on your household. The priests must not eat anything, bird or animal found dead, or torn by wild animals. Chapter 45. When you allot the land as an inheritance, you are to present to the Lord a portion of the land as a sacred district, 25,000 cubits long and 20,000 cubits wide. The entire area will be holy. Of this, a section 500 cubits square is to be for the sanctuary, with 50 cubits around it for open land. In the sacred district, measure off a section 25,000 cubits long and 10,000 cubits wide. In it will be the sanctuary, the most holy place. It will be the sacred portion of the land for the priests, who minister in the sanctuary and who draw near to minister before the Lord. It will be a place for their houses as well as a holy place for the sanctuary. An area 25,000 cubits long and 10,000 cubits wide will belong to the Levites who serve in the temple as their possession for towns to live in. You are to give the city as its property an area 5,000 cubits wide and 25,000 cubits long, adjoining the sacred portion. It will belong to the whole house of Israel. The prince will have the land bordering each side of the area formed by the sacred district and the property of the city. It will extend westward from the west side and eastward from the east side, running lengthwise from the western to the eastern border, parallel to one of the tribal portions. This land will be his possession in Israel, and my princes will no longer oppress my people, but will allow the house of Israel to possess the land according to their tribes. This is what the Sovereign Lord says. You have gone far enough, O princes of Israel. Give up your violence and oppression and do what is just and right. Stop dispossessing my people, declares the Sovereign Lord. You are to use accurate scales, an accurate ephah, and an accurate bath. The ephah and the bath are to be the same size, the bath containing a tenth of a homer, and the ephah a tenth of a homer. The homer is to be the standard measure for both. The shekel is to consist of 20 gerahs, 20 shekels plus 25 shekels plus 15 shekels equal one minor. This is the special gift you are to offer. A sixth of an ephah from each homer of wheat and a sixth of an ephah from each homer of barley. The prescribed portion of oil measured by the bath is a tenth of a bath from each core, which consists of 10 baths or one homer, for 10 baths are equivalent to a homer. Also, one sheep is to be taken from every flock of 200 from the well-watered pastures of Israel. These will be used for the grain offerings, burnt offerings, and fellowship offerings to make atonement for the people, declares the Sovereign Lord.

priest is to take some of the blood of the sin offering and put it on the doorposts of the temple, on the four corners of the upper ledge of the altar, and on the gate posts of the inner court. You're to do the same on the seventh day of the month for anyone who sins unintentionally or through ignorance. So you are to make atonement for the temple. In the first month on the 14th day, you are to observe the Passover, a feast lasting 7 days, during which you shall eat bread made without yeast. On that day, the prince is to provide a bull as a sin offering for himself and for all the people of the land. Every day during the 7 days of the feast, he is to provide 7 bulls and 7 rams without defect as a burnt offering to the Lord, and a male goat for a sin offering. He is to provide as a grain offering an ephah for each bull and an ephah for each ram, along with a hin of oil for each ephah. During the 7 days of the feast, which begins in the 7th month on the 15th day, he is to make the same provision for sin offerings, burnt offerings, grain offerings, and oil. Chapter 46. This is what the Sovereign Lord says. The gate of the inner court facing east is to be shut on the 6 working days. But on the Sabbath day, and on the day of the new moon, it is to be opened. The prince is to enter from the outside through the portico of the gateway and stand by the gatepost. The priests are to sacrifice his burnt offering and his fellowship offerings. He is to worship at the threshold of the gateway and then go out. But the gate will not be shut until evening. On the Sabbaths and new moons, the people of the land are to worship in the presence of the Lord at the entrance to that gateway. The burnt offering the prince brings to the Lord on the Sabbath day is to be 6 male lambs and a ram, all without defect. The grain offering given with the ram is to be an ephah, and the grain offering with the lambs is to be as much as he pleases, along with a hin of oil for each ephah. On the day of the new moon, he is to offer a young bull, 6 lambs, and a ram, all without defect. He is to provide as a grain offering 1 ephah with the bull, 1 ephah with the ram, and with the lambs as much as he wants to give, along with a hin of oil with each ephah. When the prince enters, he is to go in through the portico of the gateway, and he is to come out the same way. When the people of the land come before the Lord at the appointed feasts, whoever enters by the north gate to worship is to go out the south gate, and whoever enters by the south gate is to go out the north gate. No one is to return through the gate by which he entered, but each is to go out the opposite gate. The prince is to be among them, going in when they go in and going out when they go out. At the festivals and the appointed feasts, the grain offering is to be an ephah with a bull, an ephah with a ram, and with the lambs as much as one pleases, along with a hin of oil for each ephah. When the prince provides a freewill offering to the Lord, whether a burnt offering or fellowship offerings, the gate facing east is to be opened for him. He shall offer his burnt offering or his fellowship offerings as he does on the Sabbath day. Then he shall go out. And after he has gone out, the gate will be shut. Every day you are to provide a year-old lamb without defect for a burnt offering to the Lord. Morning by morning you shall provide it. You are also to provide with it, morning by morning, a grain offering consisting of 1/6 of an ephah with 1/3 of a hin of oil to moisten the flour. The presenting of this grain offering to the Lord is a lasting ordinance. So the lamb and the grain offering and the oil shall be provided morning by morning for a regular burnt offering. This is what the Sovereign Lord says. If the prince makes a gift from his inheritance to one of his sons, it will also belong to his descendants. It is to be their property by inheritance. If, however, he makes a gift from his inheritance to one of his servants, the servant may keep it until the year of freedom. Then it will revert to the prince. His inheritance belongs to his sons only. It is theirs. The prince must not take any of the inheritance of the people, driving them off their property. He is to give his sons their inheritance out of his own property, so that none of my people
will be separated from his property.

0: Then the man brought me through the entrance at the side of the gate to the sacred rooms facing north, which belonged to the priests, and showed me a place at the western end. He said to me, "This is the place where the priests will cook the guilt offering and the sin offering and bake the grain offering to avoid bringing them into the outer court and consecrating the people." He then brought me to the outer court and led me round to its four corners, and I saw in each corner another court. In the four corners of the outer court were enclosed courts, 40 cubits long and 30 cubits wide. Each of the courts in the four corners was the same size. Around the inside of each of the four courts was a ledge of stone, with places for fire built all around under the ledge. He said to me, "These are the kitchens, where those who minister at the temple will cook the sacrifices of the people." Chapter 47. The man brought me back to the entrance of the temple, and I saw water coming out from under the threshold of the temple toward the east, for the temple faced east. The water was coming down from under the south side of the temple, south of the altar. He then brought me out through the north gate and led me around the outside to the outer gate facing east, and the water was flowing from the south side. As the man went eastward with the measuring line in his hand, he measured off 1,000 cubits and then led me through water that was ankle deep. He measured off 1,000 cubits and led me through water that was knee deep. He measured off 1,000 and led me through water that was up to the waist. He measured off 1,000, but now it was a river that I could not cross because the water had risen and was deep enough to swim in, a river that no one could cross. He asked me, "Son of man, do you see this?" Then he led me back to the bank of the river. When I arrived there, I saw a great number of trees on each side of the river. He said to me, "This water flows toward the eastern region and goes down into the Arabah where it enters the sea. When it empties into the sea, the water there becomes fresh. Swarms of living creatures will live wherever the river flows. There will be large numbers of fish because this water flows there and makes the salt water fresh. So where the river flows, everything will live. Fishermen will stand along the shore from En Gedi to En Igliam. There will be places for spreading nets. The fish will be of many kinds, like the fish of the great sea. But the swamps and marshes will not become fresh. They will be left for salt. Fruit trees of all kinds will grow on both banks of the river. Their leaves will not wither, nor will their fruit fail. Every month they will bear because the water from the sanctuary flows to them. Their fruit will serve for food and their leaves for healing." This is what the Sovereign Lord says. "These are the boundaries by which you are to divide the land for an inheritance among the 12 tribes of Israel, with 2 portions for Joseph. You are to divide it equally among them, because I swore with uplifted hand to give it to your forefathers. This land will become your inheritance. This is to be the boundary of the land. On the north side it will run from the Great Sea by the Hethlon Road, past Lebo Hamath to Zadad, Berathah, and Sibraim, which lies on the border between Damascus and Hamath, as far as Hazer Hatikan, which is on the border of Hauran. The boundary will extend from the sea to Hazar Enan, along the northern border of Damascus, with the border of Hamath to the north. This will be the north boundary. On the east side, the boundary will run between Hauran and Damascus along the Jordan between Gilead and the land of Israel to the eastern sea as far as Tamar. This will be the east boundary. On the south side, it will run from Tamar as far as the waters of Meribah Kadesh, then along the Wadi of Egypt to the Great Sea. This will be the south boundary. On the west side, the Great Sea will be the boundary to a point opposite Lebo Hamath. This will be the west boundary. You are to distribute this land among yourselves according to the tribes of Israel. You are to allot it as an inheritance for yourselves and for the aliens who have settled among you and who have children. You are to consider them as native-born Israelites. Along with you, they are to be allotted an inheritance among the tribes of Israel. In whatever tribe the alien settles, there you are to give him his inheritance, declares the Sovereign Lord. Chapter 48. These are the tribes listed by name. At the northern frontier, Dan will have one portion. It will follow the Hethlon Road to Lebo Hamath. Hazar Enan and the northern border of Damascus next to Hamath will be part of its border from the east side to the west side. Asher will have one portion. It will border the territory of Dan from east to west. Naphtali will have one portion. It will border the territory of Asher from east to west. Manasseh will have one portion. It will border the territory of Naphtali from east to west. Ephraim will have one portion. It will border the territory of Manasseh from east to west. Reuben will have one portion. It will border the territory of Ephraim from east to west. Judah will have one portion. It will border the territory of Reuben from east to west. Bordering the territory of Judah from east to west will be the portion you are to present as a special gift. It will be 25,000 cubits wide, and its length from east to west will equal one of the tribal portions. The sanctuary will be in the center of it. The special portion you are to offer to the Lord will be 25,000 cubits long and 10,000 cubits wide. This will be the sacred portion for the priest. It will be 25,000 cubits long on the north side, 10,000 cubits wide on the west side, 10,000 cubits wide on the east side, and 25,000 cubits long on the south side. In the center of it will be the sanctuary of the Lord. This will be for the consecrated priests, the Zadokites, who were faithful in serving me and did not go astray as the Levites did when the Israelites went astray. It will be a special gift to them from the sacred portion of the land, a most holy portion bordering on the territory of the Levites. Alongside the territory of the priests, the Levites will have an allotment 25,000 cubits long and 10,000 cubits wide. Its total length will be 25,000 cubits and its width 10,000 cubits. They must not sell or exchange any of it. This is the best of the land and must not pass into other hands because it is holy to the Lord. The remaining area, 5,000 cubits wide and 25,000 cubits long, will be for the common use of the city, for houses and for pasture land. The city will be in the center of it and will have these measurements: the north side 4,500 cubits, the south side 4,500 cubits, the east side 4,500 cubits, and the west side 4,500 cubits. The pasture land for the city will be 250 cubits on the north, 250 cubits on the south, 250 cubits on the east, and 250 cubits on the west. What remains of the area bordering on the sacred portion and running the length of it will be 10,000 cubits on the east side and 10,000 cubits on the west side. Its produce will supply food for the workers of the city. The workers from the city who farm it will come from all the tribes of Israel. The entire portion will be a square 25,000 cubits on each side. As a special gift, you will set aside the sacred portion along with the property of the city. What remains on both sides of the area formed by the sacred portion and the city property will belong to the prince. It will extend eastward from the 25,000 cubits of the sacred portion to the eastern border, and westward from the 25,000 cubits to the western border. Both these areas, running the length of the tribal portions, will belong to the prince, and the sacred portion, with the temple sanctuary, will be in the center of them. So the property of the Levites and the property of the city will lie in the center of the area that belongs to the prince. The area belonging to the prince will lie between the border of Judah and the border of Benjamin. As for the rest of the tribes, Benjamin will have one portion. It will extend from the east side to the west side. Simeon will have one portion. It will border the territory of Benjamin from east to west. Issachar will have one portion. It will border the territory of Simeon from east to west. Zebulun will have one portion. It will border the territory of Issachar from east to west. Gad will have one portion. It will border the territory of Zebulun from east to west. The southern boundary of Gad will run south from Tamar to the waters of Meribah Kadesh, then along the Wadi of Egypt to the Great Sea. This is the land you are to allot as an inheritance to the tribes of Israel, and these will be their portions, declares the Sovereign Lord. These will be the exits of the city. Beginning on the north side, which is 4,500 cubits long, the gates of the city will be named after the tribes of Israel. The three gates on the north side will be the gate of Reuben, the gate of Judah, and the gate of Levi. On the east side, which is 4,500 cubits long, will be three gates, the gate of Joseph, the gate of Benjamin, and the gate of Dan. On the south side, which measures 4,500 cubits, will be three gates, the gate of Simeon, the gate of Issachar, and the gate of Zebulun. On the west side, which is 4,500 cubits long, will be three gates, the gate of Gad, the gate of Asher, and the gate of Naphtali. The distance all around will be 18,000 cubits. And the name of the city from that time on will be The Lord Is There.
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0: Chapter 1. In the third year of the reign of Jehoiakim, king of Judah, Nebuchadnezzar, king of Babylon, came to Jerusalem and besieged it. And the Lord delivered Jehoiakim, king of Judah, into his hand, along with some of the articles from the temple of God. These he carried off to the temple of his god in Babylonia, and put in the treasure house of his god. Then the king ordered Ashpenaz, chief of his court officials, to bring in some of the Israelites from the royal family and the nobility, young men without any physical defect, handsome, showing aptitude for every kind of learning, well-informed, quick to understand, and qualified to serve in the king's palace. He was to teach them the language and literature of the Babylonians. The king assigned them a daily amount of food and wine from the king's table. They were to be trained for 3 years, and after that, they were to enter the king's service. Among these were some from Judah: Daniel, Hananiah, Mishael, and Azariah. The chief official gave them new names: to Daniel the name Belteshazzar, to Hananiah Shadrach, to Mishael Meshach, and to Azariah Abednego. But Daniel resolved not to defile himself with the royal food and wine, and he asked the chief official for permission not to defile himself this way. Now God had caused the official to show favor and sympathy to Daniel, but the official told Daniel, "I am afraid of my lord the king, who has assigned your food and drink. Why should he see you looking worse than the other young men your age? The king would then have my head because of you." Daniel then said to the god whom the chief official had appointed over Daniel, Hananiah, Mishael, and Azariah, "Please, test your servants for 10 days. Give us nothing but vegetables to eat and water to drink. Then compare our appearance with that of the young men who eat the royal food, and treat your servants in accordance with what you see." So he agreed to this and tested them for 10 days. At the end of the 10 days, they looked healthier and better nourished than any of the young men who ate the royal food. So the guard took away their choice food and the wine they were to drink and gave them vegetables instead. To these four young men, God gave knowledge and understanding of all kinds of literature and learning, and Daniel could understand visions and dreams of all kinds. At the end of the time set by the king to bring them in, the chief official presented them to Nebuchadnezzar. The king talked with them, and he found none equal to Daniel, Hananiah, Mishael, and Azariah. So they entered the king's service. In every matter of wisdom and understanding about which the king questioned them, he found them 10 times better than all the magicians and enchanters in his whole kingdom. And Daniel remained there until the first year of King Cyrus. Chapter 2. In the second year of his reign, Nebuchadnezzar had dreams. His mind was troubled and he could not sleep. So the king summoned the magicians, enchanters, sorcerers, and astrologers to tell him what he had dreamed. When they came in and stood before the king, he said to them, "I have had a dream that troubles me, and I want to know what it means." Then the astrologers answered the king in Aramaic, "O king, live forever. Tell your servants the dream, and we will interpret it." The king replied to the astrologers, "This is what I have firmly decided. If you do not tell me what my dream was and interpret it, I will have you cut into pieces and your house turned into piles of rubble. But if you tell me the dream and explain it, you will receive from me gifts and rewards and great honor. So tell me the dream and interpret it for me." Once more they replied, "Let the king tell his servants the dream and we will interpret it." Then the king answered, "I am certain you are trying to gain time, because you realize that this is what I have firmly decided. If you do not tell me the dream, there is just one penalty for you. You have conspired to tell me misleading and wicked things, hoping the situation will change. So then, tell me the dream, and I will know that you can interpret it for me." The astrologers answered the king, "There is not a man on earth that can do what the king asks. No king, however great and mighty, has ever asked such a thing of any magician or enchanter or astrologer. What the king asks is too difficult. No one can reveal it to the king except the gods, and they do not live among men." This made the king so angry and furious that he ordered the execution of all the wise men of Babylon. So the decree was issued to put the wise men to death, and men were sent to look for Daniel and his friends to put them to death. When Arioch, the commander of the king's guard, had gone out to put to death the wise men of Babylon, Daniel spoke to him with wisdom and tact. He asked the king's officer, "Why did the king issue such a harsh decree?" Arioch then explained the matter to Daniel. At this, Daniel went in to the king and asked for time so that he might interpret the dream for him. Then Daniel returned to his house and explained the matter to his friends Hananiah, Mishael, and Azariah. He urged them to plead for mercy from the God of heaven concerning this mystery, so that he and his friends might not be executed with the rest of the wise men of Babylon. During the night, the mystery was revealed to Daniel in a vision. Then Daniel praised the God of heaven and said, "Praised be to the name of God forever and ever. Wisdom and power are his. He changes times and seasons. He sets up kings and deposes them. He gives wisdom to the wise and knowledge to the discerning. He reveals deep and hidden things. He knows what lies in darkness, and light dwells with him. I thank and praise you, O God of my fathers. You have given me wisdom and power. You have made known to me what we've asked of you. You have made known to us the dream of the king. Then Daniel went to Arioch, whom the king had appointed to execute the wise men of Babylon, and said to him, Do not execute the wise men of Babylon. Take me to the king, and I will interpret his dream for him. Arioch took Daniel to the king at once and said, I have found a man among the exiles from Judah who can tell the king what his dream means. The king asked Daniel, also called Belteshazzar, Are you able to tell me what I saw in my dream and interpret it? Daniel replied, No wise man, enchanter, magician, or diviner can explain to the king the mystery he has asked about. But there is a God in heaven who reveals mysteries. He has shown King Nebuchadnezzar what will happen in days to come. Your dream and the visions that pass through your mind as you lay on your bed are these. As you were lying there, O king, your mind turned to things to come, and the revealer of mysteries showed you what is going to happen. As for me, this mystery has been revealed to me, not because I have greater wisdom than other living men, but so that you, O king, may know the interpretation and that you may understand what went through your mind. You looked, O king, and there before you stood a large statue, an enormous, dazzling statue, awesome in appearance. The head of the statue was made of pure gold, its chest and arms of silver, its belly and thighs of bronze, its legs of iron, its feet partly of iron and partly of baked clay. While you were watching, a rock was cut out, but not by human hands. It struck the statue on its feet of iron and clay and smashed them. Then the iron, the clay, the bronze, the silver, and the gold were broken to pieces at the same time and became like chaff on a threshing floor in the summer. The wind swept them away without leaving a trace. But the rock that struck the statue became a huge mountain and filled the whole earth. This was the dream, and now we will interpret it to the king. You, O king, are the king of kings. The God of heaven has given you dominion and power and might and glory. In your hands he has placed mankind and the beast of the field and the birds of the air. Wherever they live, he has made you ruler over them all. You are that head of gold. After you, another kingdom will rise, inferior to yours. Next, a third kingdom, one of bronze, will rule over the whole earth. Finally, there will be a fourth kingdom, strong as iron. For iron breaks and smashes everything, and as iron breaks things to pieces, so it will crush and break all the others. Just as you saw that the feet and toes were partly of baked clay and partly of iron, so this will be a divided kingdom. Yet it will have some of the strength of iron in it, even as you saw iron mixed with clay. As the toes were partly iron and partly clay, so this kingdom will be partly strong and partly brittle. And just as you saw the iron mixed with baked clay, so the people will be a mixture and will not remain united any more than iron mixes with clay. In the time of those kings, the God of heaven will set up a kingdom that will never be destroyed, nor will it be left to another people. It will crush all those kingdoms and bring them to an end, but it will itself endure forever. This is the meaning of the vision of the rock cut out of a mountain, but not by human hands, a rock that broke the iron, the bronze, the clay, the silver, and the gold to pieces. The great God has shown the king what will take place in the future. The dream is true, and the interpretation is trustworthy. Then King Nebuchadnezzar fell prostrate before Daniel and paid him honor and ordered that an offering and incense be presented to him. The king said to Daniel, Surely your God is the God of gods and the Lord of kings and a revealer of mysteries, for you are able to reveal this mystery. Then the king placed Daniel in a high position and lavished many gifts on him. He made him ruler over the entire province of Babylon and placed him in charge of all its wise men. Moreover, at Daniel's request, the king appointed Shadrach, Meshach, and Abednego administrators over the province of Babylon, while Daniel himself remained at the royal court. Chapter 3. King Nebuchadnezzar made an image of gold 90 feet high and 9 feet wide and set it up on the plain of Dura in the province of Babylon. He then summoned the satraps, prefects, governors, advisors, treasurers, judges, magistrates, and all the other provincial officials to come to the dedication of the image he had set up. So the satraps, prefects, governors, advisors, treasurers, judges, magistrates, and all the other provincial officials assembled for the dedication of the image that King Nebuchadnezzar had set up, and they stood before it. Then the herald loudly proclaimed, "This is what you are commanded to do, O peoples, nations, and men of every language. As soon as you hear the sound of the horn, flute, zither, lyre, harp, pipes, and all kinds of music, you must fall down and worship the image of gold that King Nebuchadnezzar has set up. Whoever does not fall down and worship will immediately be thrown into a blazing furnace." Therefore, as soon as they heard the sound of the horn, flute, zither, lyre, harp, and all kinds of music, all the peoples, nations, and men of every language fell down and worshipped the image of gold that King Nebuchadnezzar had set up. At this time, some astrologers came forward and denounced the Jews. They said to King Nebuchadnezzar, "O king, live forever. You have issued a decree, O king, that everyone who hears the sound of the horn, flute, zither, lyre, harps, pipes, and all kinds of music must fall down and worship the image of gold, and that whoever does not fall down and worship will be thrown into a blazing furnace. But there are some Jews whom you have set over the affairs of the province of Babylon, Shadrach, Meshach, and Abednego, who pay no attention to you, O king. They neither serve your gods nor worship the image of gold you have set up." Furious with rage, Nebuchadnezzar summoned Shadrach, Meshach, and Abednego. So these men were brought before the king, and Nebuchadnezzar said to them, "Is it true, Shadrach, Meshach, and Abednego, that you do not serve my gods or worship the image of gold I have set up? Now when you hear the sound of the horn, flute, zither, lyre, harp, pipes, and all kinds of music, if you are ready to fall down and worship the image I made, very good. But if you do not worship it, you will be thrown immediately into a blazing furnace. Then what god will be able to rescue you from my hand?" Shadrach, Meshach, and Abednego replied to the king, "O Nebuchadnezzar, we do not need to defend ourselves before you in this matter. If we are thrown into the blazing furnace, the god we serve is able to save us from it, and he will rescue us from your hand, O king. But even if he does not, we want you to know, O king, that we will not serve your gods or worship the image of gold you have set up." Then Nebuchadnezzar was furious with Shadrach, Meshach, and Abednego, and his attitude toward them changed. He ordered the furnace heated 7 times hotter than usual and commanded some of the strongest soldiers in his army to tie up Shadrach, Meshach, and Abednego and throw them into the blazing furnace. So these men, wearing their robes, trousers, turbans, and other clothes, were bound and thrown into the blazing furnace. The king's command was so urgent and the furnace so hot that the flames of the fire killed the soldiers who took up Shadrach, Meshach, and Abednego, and these 3 men, firmly tied, fell in to the blazing furnace. Then King Nebuchadnezzar leaped to his feet in amazement and asked his advisors, "Weren't there 3 men that we tied up and threw into the fire?" They replied, "Certainly, O king." He said, "Look, I see 4 men walking around in the fire, unbound and unharmed, and the 4th, looks like a son of the gods. Nebuchadnezzar then approached the opening of the blazing furnace and shouted, Shadrach, Meshach, and Abednego, servants of the Most High God, come out, come here. So Shadrach, Meshach, and Abednego came out of the fire, and the satraps, prefects, governors, and royal advisers crowded around them. They saw that the fire had not harmed their bodies, nor was a hair of their heads singed. Their robes were not scorched, and there was no smell of fire on them. Then Nebuchadnezzar said, Praise be to the God of Shadrach, Meshach, and Abednego, who has sent his angel and rescued his servants. They trusted in him and defied the king's command and were willing to give up their lives rather than serve or worship any god except their own god. Therefore, I decree that the people of any nation or language who say anything against the God of Shadrach, Meshach, and Abednego be cut into pieces and their houses be turned into piles of rubble. For no other god can save in this way. Then the king promoted Shadrach, Meshach, and Abednego in the province of Babylon.

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1: Chapter 4. King Nebuchadnezzar. To the peoples, nations and men of every language who live in all the world, may you prosper greatly. It is my pleasure to tell you about the miraculous signs and wonders that the Most High God has performed before me. How great are his signs, how mighty his wonders. His kingdom is an eternal kingdom. His dominion endures from generation to generation. I, Nebuchadnezzar, was at home in my palace, contented and prosperous. I had a dream that made me afraid. As I was lying in my bed, the images and visions that passed through my mind terrified me. So I commanded that all the wise men of Babylon be brought before me to interpret the dream for me. When the magicians, enchanters, astrologers, and diviners came, I told them the dream, but they could not interpret it for me. Finally, Daniel came into my presence, and I told him the dream. He is called Belteshazzar, after the name of my God, and the spirit of the holy gods is in him. I said, Belteshazzar, chief of the magicians, I know that the spirit of the holy gods is in you, and no mystery is too difficult for you. Here is my dream. Interpret it for me. These are the visions I saw while lying in my bed.
2: While he is with them, they cannot so long as they have him with them.
1: In the middle of the land, its height was enormous. The tree grew large and strong, and its top touched the sky. It was visible to the ends of the earth. Its leaves were beautiful, its fruit abundant, and on it was food for all. Under it, the beast of the field found shelter, and the birds of the air lived in its branches. From it, every creature was fed. In the visions I saw while lying in my bed, I looked, and there before me was a messenger, a holy one, coming down from heaven. He called in a loud voice, "Cut down the tree and trim off its branches, strip off its leaves and scatter its fruit. Let the animals flee from under it and the birds from its branches. But let the stump and its roots, bound with iron and bronze, remain in the ground, in the grass of the field. Let him be drenched with the dew of heaven, and let him live with the animals among the plants of the earth. Let his mind be changed from that of a man, and let him be given the mind of an animal, till seven times pass by for him." The decision is announced by messengers. The holy ones declare the verdict, so that the living may know that the Most High is sovereign over the kingdoms of men and gives them to anyone he wishes and sets over them the lowliest of men. This is the dream that I, King Nebuchadnezzar, had. Now, Belteshazzar, tell me what it means. For none of the wise men in my kingdom can interpret it for me. But you can, because the spirit of the holy gods is in you. Then Daniel, also called Belteshazzar, was greatly perplexed for a time, and his thoughts terrified him. So the king said, Belteshazzar, do not let the dream or its meaning alarm you. Belteshazzar answered, My lord, if only the dream applied to your enemies and its meaning to your adversaries, the tree you saw, which grew large and strong with its top touching the sky, visible to the whole earth, with beautiful leaves and abundant fruit, providing food for all, giving shelter to the beasts of the field, and having nesting places in its branches for the birds of the air, you, O king, are that tree. You have become great and strong. Your greatness has grown until it reaches the sky, and your dominion extends to distant parts of the earth. You, O king, saw a messenger, a holy one, coming down from heaven and saying, cut down the tree and destroy it, but leave the stump bound with iron and bronze in the grass of the field while its roots remain in the ground. Let him be drenched with the dew of heaven. Let him live like the wild animals until seven times pass by for him. This is the interpretation, O king. And this is the decree the Most High has issued against my lord, the king. You will be driven away from people and will live with the wild animals. You will eat grass like cattle and be drenched with the dew of heaven. Seven times will pass by for you until you acknowledge that the Most High is sovereign over the kingdoms of men and gives them to anyone he wishes. The command to leave the stump of the tree with its roots means that your kingdom will be restored to you when you acknowledge that heaven rules. Therefore, O King, be pleased to accept my advice. Renounce your sins by doing what is right, and your wickedness by being kind to the oppressed. It may be that then your prosperity will continue. All this happened to King Nebuchadnezzar. 12 months later, as the king was walking on the roof of the royal palace of Babylon, he said, is not this the great Babylon I have built as the royal residence by my mighty power and for the glory of my majesty? The words were still on his lips when a voice came from heaven. This is what is decreed for you, King Nebuchadnezzar. Your royal authority has been taken from you. You will be driven away from people and will live with the wild animals. You will eat grass like cattle. Seven times will pass by for you until you acknowledge that the Most High is sovereign over the kingdoms of men and gives them to anyone he wishes. Immediately, what had been said about Nebuchadnezzar was fulfilled. He was driven away from people and ate grass like cattle. His body was drenched with the dew of heaven until his hair grew like the feathers of an eagle and his nails like the claws of a bird. At the end of that time, I, Nebuchadnezzar, raised my eyes toward heaven and my sanity was restored. Then I praised the Most High. I honored and glorified him who lives forever. His dominion is an eternal dominion. His kingdom endures from generation to generation. All the peoples of the earth are regarded as nothing. He does as he pleases with the powers of heaven and the peoples of the earth. No one can hold back his hand or say to him, "What have you done?" At the same time that my sanity was restored, my honor and splendor were returned to me for the glory of my kingdom. My advisors and nobles sought me out, and I was restored to my throne and became even greater than before. Now I, Nebuchadnezzar, praise and exalt and glorify the King of Heaven because everything he does is right, and all his ways are just. And those who walk in pride, he is able to humble. Chapter 5. King Belshazzar gave a great banquet for 1,000 of his nobles and drank wine with them. While Belshazzar was drinking his wine, he gave orders to bring in the gold and silver goblets that Nebuchadnezzar his father had taken from the temple in Jerusalem, so that the king and his nobles, his wives, and his concubines might drink from them. So they brought in the gold goblets that had been taken from the temple of God in Jerusalem, and the king and his nobles, his wives, and his concubines drank from them. As they drank the wine, they praised the gods of gold and silver, of bronze, iron, wood, and stone. Suddenly, the fingers of a human hand appeared, and wrote on the plaster of the wall near the lampstand in the royal palace. The king watched the hand as it wrote. His face turned pale, and he was so frightened that his knees knocked together and his legs gave way. The king called out for the enchanters, astrologers, and diviners to be brought, and said to these wise men of Babylon, "Whoever reads this writing and tells me what it means will be clothed in purple and have a gold chain placed around his neck, and he will be made the third highest ruler in the kingdom." Then all the king's wise men came in, but they could not read the writing or tell the king what it meant. So King Belshazzar became even more terrified, and his face grew more pale. His nobles were baffled. The queen, hearing the voices of the king and his nobles, came into the banquet hall. "O king, live forever," she said. "Don't be alarmed, don't look so pale. There is a man in your kingdom who has the spirit of the holy gods in him. In the time of your father, he was found to have insight and intelligence and wisdom like that of the gods. King Nebuchadnezzar, your father the king, appointed him chief of the magicians, enchanters, astrologers, and diviners. This man, Daniel, whom the king called Belteshazzar, was found to have a keen mind and knowledge and understanding, and also the ability to interpret dreams, explain riddles, and solve difficult problems. Call for Daniel, and he will tell you what the writing means." So Daniel was brought before the king. And the king said to him, "Are you Daniel, one of the exiles my father the king brought from Judah? I have heard that the spirit of the gods is in you, and that you have insight, intelligence, and outstanding wisdom. The wise men and enchanters were brought before me to read this writing and tell me what it means, but they could not explain it. Now I have heard that you are able to give interpretations and to solve difficult problems. If you can read this writing and tell me what it means, you will be clothed in purple and have a gold chain placed around your neck, and you will be made the third highest ruler in the kingdom." Then Daniel answered the king, "You may keep your gifts for yourself and give your rewards to someone else. Nevertheless, I will read the writing for the king and tell him what it means. O king, the Most High God gave your father Nebuchadnezzar sovereignty and greatness and glory and splendor. Because of the high position he gave him, all the peoples and nations and men of every language dreaded and feared him. Those the king wanted to put to death, he put to death. Those he wanted to spare, he spared. Those he wanted to promote, he promoted, and those he wanted to humble, he humbled. But when his heart became arrogant and hardened with pride, he was deposed from his royal throne and stripped of his glory. He was driven away from people and given the mind of an animal. He lived with the wild donkeys and ate grass like cattle. And his body was drenched with the dew of heaven until he acknowledged that the Most High God is sovereign over the kingdoms of men and sets over them anyone he wishes. But you, his son, O Belshazzar, have not humbled yourself, though you knew all this. Instead, you have set yourself up against the Lord of heaven. You had the goblets from his temple brought to you, and you and your nobles, your wives and your concubines, drank wine from them. You praised the gods of silver and gold, of bronze, iron, wood, and stone, which cannot see or hear or understand. But you did not honor the God who holds in his hand your life and all your ways. Therefore, he sent the hand that wrote the inscription. This is the inscription that was written: Mene, Mene, Tekel, Parsin. This is what these words mean. Mene, God has numbered the days of your reign and brought it to an end. Tekel, you have been weighed on the scales and found wanting. Peres, Your kingdom is divided and given to the Medes and Persians. Then at Belshazzar's command, Daniel was clothed in purple. A gold chain was placed around his neck, and he was proclaimed the third highest ruler in the kingdom. That very night, Belshazzar, king of the Babylonians, was slain, and Darius the Mede took over the kingdom at the age of 62. Chapter 6. It pleased Darius to appoint 120 satraps to rule throughout the kingdom, with three administrators over them, one of whom was Daniel. The satraps were made accountable to them so that the king might not suffer loss. Now Daniel so distinguished himself among the administrators and the satraps by his exceptional qualities that the king planned to set him over the whole kingdom. At this, the administrators and the satraps tried to find grounds for charges against Daniel in his conduct of government affairs, but they were unable to do so. They could find no corruption in him, because he was trustworthy and neither corrupt nor negligent. Finally, these men said, "We will never find any basis for charges against this man Daniel unless it has something to do with the law of his God." So the administrators and the satraps went as a group to the king and said, "O King Darius, live forever. The royal administrators, prefects, satraps, advisors, and governors have all agreed that the king should issue an edict and enforce the decree that anyone who prays to any god or man during the next 30 days, except to you, O king, shall be thrown into the lion's den. Now, O king, issue the decree and put it in writing so that it cannot be altered, in accordance with the laws of the Medes and Persians, which cannot be repealed." So King Darius put the decree in writing. Now when Daniel learned that the decree had been published, he went home to his upstairs room where the windows opened toward Jerusalem. Three times a day he got down on his knees and prayed, giving thanks to his God just as he had done before. Then these men went as a group and found Daniel praying and asking God for help. So they went to the king and spoke to him about his royal decree. "Did you not publish a decree that during the next 30 days anyone who prays to any god or man except to you, O king, would be thrown into the lion's den?" The king answered, "The decree stands in accordance with the laws of the Medes and Persians, which cannot be repealed." Then they said to the king, "Daniel, who is one of the exiles from Judah, pays no attention to you, O king, or to the decree you put in writing. He still prays three times a day." When the king heard this, he was greatly distressed. He was determined to rescue Daniel and made every effort until sundown to save him. Then the men went as a group to the king and said to him, "Remember, O king, that according to the law of the Medes and Persians, no decree or edict that the king issues can be changed." So the king gave the order, and they brought Daniel and threw him into the lion's den. The king said to Daniel, "May your God, whom you serve continually, rescue you." A stone was brought and placed over the mouth of the den, and the king sealed it with his own signet ring and with the rings of his nobles so that Daniel's situation might not be changed. Then the king returned to his palace and spent the night without eating and without any entertainment being brought to him, and he could not sleep. At the first light of dawn, the king got up and hurried to the lion's den. When he came near the den, he called to Daniel in an anguished voice, "Daniel, servant of the living God, has your God, whom you serve continually, been able to rescue you from the lions?" Daniel answered, "O king, live forever. My God sent his angel, and he shut the mouths of the lions. They have not hurt me because I was found innocent in his sight. Nor have I ever done any wrong before you, O king. The king was overjoyed and gave orders to lift Daniel out of the den. And when Daniel was lifted from the den, no wound was found on him, because he had trusted in his God. At the king's command, the men who had falsely accused Daniel were brought in and thrown into the lion's den along with their wives and children. And before they reached the floor of the den, the lions overpowered them and crushed all their bones. Then King Darius wrote to all the peoples, nations, and men of every language throughout the land, "May you prosper greatly. I issue decree that in every part of my kingdom people must fear and reverence the God of Daniel. For he is the living God, and he endures forever. His kingdom will not be destroyed. His dominion will never end. He rescues and he saves. He performs signs and wonders in the heavens and on the earth. He has rescued Daniel from the power of the lions." So Daniel prospered during the reign of Darius and the reign of Cyrus the Persian. Chapter 7. In the first year of Belshazzar, king of Babylon, Daniel had a dream, and visions passed through his mind as he was lying on his bed. He wrote down the substance of his dream. Daniel said, "In my vision at night I looked, and there before me were the four winds of heaven churning up the great sea. Four great beasts, each different from the others, came up out of the sea. The first was like a lion, and it had the wings of an eagle. I watched until its wings were torn off, and it was lifted from the ground so that it stood on 2 feet like a man. And the heart of a man was given to it. And there before me was a second beast, which looked like a bear. It was raised up on one of its sides, and it had 3 ribs in its mouth between its teeth. It was told, 'Get up and eat your fill of flesh.' After that, I looked, and

There before me was another horn, a little one, which came up among them, and three of the first horns were uprooted before it. This horn had eyes like the eyes of a man, and a mouth that spoke boastfully. As I looked, thrones were set in place, and the Ancient of Days took his seat. His clothing was as white as snow. The hair of his head was white like wool. His throne was flaming with fire, and its wheels were all ablaze. A river of fire was flowing, coming out from before him. Thousands upon thousands attended him. 10,000 times 10,000 stood before him. The court was seated, and the books were opened. Then I continued to watch because of the boastful words the horn was speaking. I kept looking until the beast was slain and its body destroyed and thrown into the blazing fire. The other beast had been stripped of their authority but were allowed to live for a period of time. In my vision at night I looked, and there before me was one like a son of man, coming with the clouds of heaven. He approached the Ancient of Days and was led into his presence. He was given authority, glory, and sovereign power. All peoples, nations, and men of every language worshipped him. His dominion is an everlasting dominion that will not pass away, and his kingdom is one that will never be destroyed. I, Daniel, was troubled in spirit, and the visions that passed through my mind disturbed me. I approached one of those standing there and asked him the true meaning of all this. So he told me and gave me the interpretation of these things. The four great beasts are four kingdoms that will arise from the earth. But the saints of the Most High will receive the kingdom and will possess it forever, yes, forever and ever. Then I wanted to know the true meaning of the fourth beast, which was different from all the others and most terrifying, with its iron teeth and bronze claws, the beast that crushed and devoured its victims and trampled underfoot whatever was left. I also wanted to know about the 10 horns on its head and about the other horn that came up before which 3 of them fell, the horn that looked more imposing than the others and that had eyes and a mouth that spoke boastfully. As I watched, this horn was waging war against the saints and defeating them until the Ancient of Days came and pronounced judgment in favor of the saints of the Most High. And the time came when they possessed the kingdom. He gave me this explanation. The fourth beast is a fourth kingdom that will appear on earth. It will be different from all the other kingdoms and will devour the whole earth, trampling it down and crushing it. The 10 horns are 10 kings who will come from this kingdom. After them, another king will arise, different from the earlier ones. He will subdue 3 kings. He will speak against the Most High and oppress his saints and try to change the set times and the laws. The saints will be handed over to him for a time, times, and half a time. But the court will sit, and his power will be taken away and completely destroyed forever. Then the sovereignty, power, and greatness of the kingdoms under the whole heaven will be handed over to the saints, the people of the Most High. His kingdom will be an everlasting kingdom, and all rulers will worship and obey him. This is the end of the matter. I, Daniel, was deeply troubled by my thoughts, and my face turned pale. But I kept the matter to myself. Chapter 8. In the 3rd year of King Belshazzar's reign, I, Daniel, had a vision, after the one that had already appeared to me. In my vision I saw myself in the citadel of Susa in the province of Elam,

In the vision, I was beside the Ulai Canal. I looked up, and there before me was a ram with two horns standing beside the canal, and the horns were long. One of the horns was longer than the other, but grew up later. I watched the ram as he charged toward the west and the north and the south. No animal could stand against him, and none could rescue from his power. He did as he pleased and became great. As I was thinking about this, suddenly a goat with a prominent horn between his eyes came from the west, crossing the whole earth without touching the ground. He came toward the two-horned ram I had seen standing beside the canal and charged at him in great rage. I saw him attack the ram furiously, striking the ram and shattering his two horns. The ram was powerless to stand against him. The goat knocked him to the ground and trampled on him, and none could rescue the ram from his power. The goat became very great, but at the height of his power, his large horn was broken off, and in its place, four prominent horns grew up toward the four winds of heaven. Out of one of them came another horn, which started small but grew in power to the south and to the east and toward the beautiful land. It grew until it reached the host of the heavens, and it threw some of the starry host down to the earth and trampled on them. It set itself up to be as great as the prince of the host. It took away the daily sacrifice from him, and the place of his sanctuary was brought low. Because of rebellion, the host of the saints and the daily sacrifice were given over to it. It prospered in everything it did, and truth was thrown to the ground. Then I heard a holy one speaking, and another holy one said to him, "How long will it take for the vision to be fulfilled? The vision concerning the daily sacrifice, the rebellion that causes desolation, and the surrender of the sanctuary and of the host that will be trampled underfoot." He said to me, "It will take 2,300 evenings and mornings. Then the sanctuary will be reconsecrated." While I, Daniel, was watching the vision and trying to understand it, there before me stood one that looked like a man. And I heard a man's voice from the Ulai calling, "Gabriel, tell this man the meaning of the vision." As he came near the place where I was standing, I was terrified and fell prostrate. "Son of man," he said to me, "understand that the vision concerns the time of the end." While he was speaking to me, I was in a deep sleep with my face to the ground. Then he touched me and raised me to my feet. He said, "I'm going to tell you what will happen later in the time of wrath, because the vision concerns the appointed time of the end. The two-horned ram that you saw represents the kings of Media and Persia. The shaggy goat is the king of Greece, and the large horn between his eyes is the first king. The four horns that replaced the one that was broken off represent four kingdoms that will emerge from his nation, but will not have the same power. In the latter part of their reign, when rebels have become completely wicked, a stern-faced king, a master of intrigue, will arise. He will become very strong, but not by his own power. He will cause astounding devastation and will succeed in whatever he does. He will destroy the mighty men and the holy people. He will cause deceit to prosper, and he will consider himself superior. When they feel secure, he will destroy many and take his stand against the Prince of Princes. Yet he will be destroyed, but not by human power. The vision of the evenings and mornings that has been given you is true. But seal up the vision, for it concerns the distant future." I, Daniel, was exhausted and lay ill for several days. Then I got up and went about the king's business.
I was appalled by the vision. It was beyond understanding. Chapter 9. In the first year of Darius, son of Xerxes, a Mede by descent, who was made ruler over the Babylonian kingdom, in the first year of his reign, I, Daniel, understood from the scriptures, according to the word of the Lord given to Jeremiah the prophet, that the desolation of Jerusalem would last 70 years. So I turned to the Lord God and pleaded with him in prayer and petition, in fasting and in sackcloth and ashes. I prayed to the Lord my God and confessed, O Lord, the great and awesome God, who keeps his covenant of love with all who love him and obey his commands, we have sinned and done wrong. We have been wicked and have rebelled. We have turned away from your commands and laws. We have not listened to your servants, the prophets, who spoke in your name to our kings, our princes, and our fathers, and to all the people of the land. Lord, you are righteous. But this day we are covered with shame. The men of Judah and the people of Jerusalem and all Israel, both near and far, and all the countries where you have scattered us because of our unfaithfulness to you. O Lord, we and our kings, our princes, and our fathers are covered with shame because we have sinned against you. The Lord our God is merciful and forgiving, even though we have rebelled against him. We have not obeyed the Lord our God, or kept the laws he gave us through his servants, the prophets. All Israel has transgressed your law and turned away, refusing to obey you. Therefore the curses and sworn judgments written in the law of Moses, the servant of God, have been poured out on us because we have sinned against you. You have fulfilled the word spoken against us and against our rulers by bringing upon us great disaster. Under the whole heaven, nothing has ever been done like what has been done to Jerusalem. Just as it is written in the law of Moses, all this disaster has come upon us, yet we have not sought the favor of the Lord our God by turning from our sins and giving attention to your truth. The Lord did not hesitate to bring disaster upon us, for the Lord our God is righteous in everything he does. Yet we have not obeyed him. Now, O Lord our God, who brought your people out of Egypt with a mighty hand and who made for yourself a name that endures to this day, we have sinned. We have done wrong. O Lord, in keeping with all your righteous acts, turn away your anger and your wrath from Jerusalem, your city, your holy hill. Our sins and the iniquities of our fathers have made Jerusalem and your people an object of scorn to all those around us. Now, our God, hear the prayers and petitions of your servant. For your sake, O Lord, look with favor on your desolate sanctuary. Give ear, O God, and hear. Open your eyes and see the desolation of the city that bears your name. We do not make requests of you because we are righteous, but because of your great mercy. O Lord, listen. O Lord, forgive. O Lord, hear and act. For your sake, O my God, do not delay. Because your city and your people bear your name. While I was speaking and praying, confessing my sin and the sin of my people Israel, and making my request to the Lord my God for his holy hill, while I was still in prayer, Gabriel, the man I had seen in the earlier vision, came to me in swift flight about the time of the evening sacrifice.
He instructed me and said to me, Daniel, I have now come to give you insight and understanding. As soon as you began to pray, an answer was given, which I have come to tell you. For you are highly esteemed. Therefore, consider the message and understand the vision. 70 sevens are decreed for your people and your holy city to finish transgression, to put an end to sin, to atone for wickedness, to bring in everlasting righteousness, to seal up vision and prophecy, and to anoint the Most Holy. Know and understand this. From the issuing of the decree to restore and rebuild Jerusalem until the Anointed One, the ruler, comes, there will be 7 sevens and 62 sevens. It will be rebuilt with streets and a trench, but in times of trouble. After the 62 sevens, the Anointed One will be cut off and will have nothing. The people of the ruler who will come will destroy the city and the sanctuary. The end will come like a flood. War will continue until the end, and desolations have been decreed. He will confirm a covenant with many for 1 seven. In the middle of the seven, he will put an end to sacrifice and offering. And on a wing of the temple, he will set up an abomination that causes desolation until the end that is decreed is poured out on him. Chapter 10. In the third year of Cyrus, king of Persia, a revelation was given to Daniel, who was called Belteshazzar. Its message was true, and it concerned a great war. The understanding of the message came to him in a vision. At that time, I, Daniel, mourned for 3 weeks. I ate no choice food, no meat or wine touched my lips, and I used no lotions at all until the 3 weeks were over. On the 24th day of the first month, as I was standing on the bank of the great river, the Tigris, I looked up, and there before me was a man dressed in linen with a belt of the finest gold around his waist. His body was like chrysolite, his face like lightning, his eyes like flaming torches, his arms and legs like the gleam of burnished bronze, and his voice like the sound of a multitude. I, Daniel, was the only one who saw the vision. The men with me did not see it, but such terror overwhelmed them that they fled and hid themselves. So I was left alone, gazing at this great vision. I had no strength left. My face turned deathly pale, and I was helpless. Then I heard him speaking, and as I listened to him, I fell into a deep sleep, my face to the ground. A hand touched me and set me trembling on my hands and knees. He said, Daniel, you who are highly esteemed, consider carefully the words I'm about to speak to you and stand up, for I have now been sent to you. And when he said this to me, I stood up, trembling. Then he continued, Do not be afraid, Daniel. Since the first day that you set your mind to gain understanding and to humble yourself before your God, your words were heard, and I have come in response to them. But the prince of the Persian kingdom resisted me 21 days. Then Michael, one of the chief princes, came to help me because I was detained there with the king of Persia. Now I have come to explain to you what will happen to your people in the future, for the vision concerns a time yet to come. While he was saying this to me, I bowed with my face toward the ground and was speechless. Then one who looked like a man touched my lips, and I opened my mouth and began to speak. I said to the one standing before me, I am overcome with anguish because of the vision, my lord, and I am helpless.
How can I, your servant, talk with you, my Lord? My strength is gone and I can hardly breathe. Again, the one who looked like a man touched me and gave me strength. Do not be afraid, O man highly esteemed, he said. Peace. Be strong now, be strong. When he spoke to me, I was strengthened and said, Speak, my Lord, since you have given me strength. So he said, Do you know why I have come to you? Soon I will return to fight against the prince of Persia, and when I go, the prince of Greece will come. But first I will tell you what is written in the book of truth. No one supports me against them except Michael, your prince. And in the first year of Darius the Mede, I took my stand to support and protect him. Chapter 11. Now then, I tell you the truth. 3 more kings will appear in Persia, and then a fourth who will be far richer than all the others. When he has gained power by his wealth, he will stir up everyone against the kingdom of Greece. Then a mighty king will appear who will rule with great power and do as he pleases. After he has appeared, his empire will be broken up and parceled out toward the 4 winds of heaven. It will not go to his descendants, nor will it have the power he exercised, because his empire will be uprooted and given to others. The king of the south will become strong, but one of his commanders will become even stronger than he and will rule his own kingdom with great power. After some years, they will become allies. The daughter of the king of the south will go to the king of the north to make an alliance, but she will not retain her power, and he and his power will not last. In those days she will be handed over together with her royal escort and her father and the one who supported her. One from her family line will arise to take her place. He will attack the forces of the king of the north and enter his fortress. He will fight against them and be victorious. He will also seize their gods, their metal images, and their valuable articles of silver and gold and carry them off to Egypt. For some years he will leave the king of the north alone. Then the king of the north will invade the realm of the king of the south, but will retreat to his own country. His sons will prepare for war and assemble a great army, which will sweep on like an irresistible flood and carry the battle as far as his fortress. Then the king of the south will march out in a rage and fight against the king of the north, who will raise a large army, but it will be defeated. When the army is carried off, the king of the south will be filled with pride and will slaughter many thousands, yet he will not remain triumphant. For the king of the north will muster another army larger than the first, and after several years he will advance with a huge army fully equipped. In those times many will rise against the king of the south. The violent men among your own people will rebel in fulfillment of the vision, but without success. Then the king of the north will come and build up siege ramps and will capture a fortified city. The forces of the south will be powerless to resist. Even their best troops will not have the strength to stand. The invader will do as he pleases. No one will be able to stand against him. He will establish himself in the beautiful land and will have the power to destroy it. He will determine to come with the might of his entire kingdom and will make an alliance with the king of the south. And he will give him a daughter in marriage in order to overthrow the kingdom. But his plans will not succeed or help him. Then he will turn his attention to the coastlands and will take many of them. But a commander will put an end to his insolence and will turn his insolence back upon him. After this, he will turn back toward the fortresses of his own country, but will stumble and fall to be seen no more. His successor will send out a tax collector to maintain the royal splendor. In a few years, however, he will be destroyed, yet not in anger or in battle. He will be succeeded by a contemptible person who has not been given the honor of royalty.
He will invade the kingdom when its people feel secure, and he will seize it through intrigue. Then an overwhelming army will be swept away before him. Both it and a prince of the covenant will be destroyed. After coming to an agreement with him, he will act deceitfully, and with only a few people, he will rise to power. When the richest provinces feel secure, he will invade them and will achieve what neither his fathers nor his forefathers did. He will distribute plunder, loot, and wealth among his followers. He will plot the overthrow of fortresses, but only for a time. With a large army, he will stir up his strength and courage against the king of the south. The king of the south will wage war with a large and very powerful army, but he will not be able to stand because of the plots devised against him. Those who eat from the king's provisions will try to destroy him. His army will be swept away, and many will fall in battle. The two kings, with their hearts bent on evil, will sit at the same table and lie to each other, but to no avail, because an end will still come at the appointed time. The king of the north will return to his own country with great wealth, but his heart will be set against the Holy Covenant. He will take action against it and then return to his own country. At the appointed time, he'll invade the south again. But this time the outcome will be different from what it was before. Ships of the western coastlines will oppose him, and he will lose heart. Then he will turn back and vent his fury against the Holy Covenant. He will return and show favor to those who forsake the Holy Covenant. His armed forces will rise up to desecrate the temple fortresses and will abolish the daily sacrifice. Then they will set up the abomination that causes desolation. With flattery, he will corrupt those who have violated the covenant. But the people who know their God will firmly resist him. Those who are wise will instruct many, though for a time they will fall by the sword or be burned or captured or plundered. When they fall, they will receive a little help, and many who are not sincere will join them. Some of the wise will stumble so that they may be refined or purified and made spotless until the time of the end, for it will still come at the appointed time. The king will do as he pleases. He will exalt and magnify himself above every god, and will say unheard of things against the God of gods. He will be successful until the time of wrath is completed, for what has been determined must take place. He will show no regard for the gods of his fathers or for the one desired by women, nor will he regard any god, but will exalt himself above them all. Instead of them, he will honor a god of fortresses, a god unknown to his fathers. He will honor with gold and silver, with precious stones and costly gifts. He will attack the mightiest fortresses with the help of a foreign god, and will greatly honor those who acknowledge him. He will make them rulers over many people, and will distribute the land at a price. At the time of the end, the king of the south will engage him in battle, and the king of the north will storm out against him with chariots and cavalry and a great fleet of ships. He will invade many countries and sweep through them like a flood. He will also invade the beautiful land. Many countries will fall, but Edom, Moab, and the leaders of Ammon will be delivered from his hand. He will extend his power over many countries. Egypt will not escape. He will gain control of the treasures of gold and silver, and all the riches of Egypt, with the Libyans and Nubians in submission. But reports from the east and the north will alarm him, and he will set out in a great rage to destroy and annihilate many. He will pitch his royal tents between the seas at the beautiful holy mountain. Yet he will come to his end, and no one will help him. Chapter 12. At that time,
Michael, the great prince who protects your people, will arise. There will be a time of distress such as has not happened from the beginning of nations until then. But at that time, your people, everyone whose name is found written in the book, will be delivered. Multitudes who sleep in the dust of the earth will awake, some to everlasting life, others to shame and everlasting contempt. Those who are wise will shine like the brightness of the heavens, and those who lead many to righteousness like the stars forever and ever. But you, Daniel, close up and seal the words of the scroll until the time of the end. Many will go here and there to increase knowledge. Then I, Daniel, looked, and there before me stood two others, one on this bank of the river and one on the opposite bank. One of them said to the man clothed in linen who was above the waters of the river, "How long will it be before these astonishing things are fulfilled?" The man clothed in linen who was above the waters of the river lifted his right hand and his left hand toward heaven, and I heard him swear by him who lives forever, saying, "It will be for a time, times, and half a time. When the power of the holy people has been finally broken, all these things will be completed." I heard, but I did not understand. So I asked, "My Lord, what will the outcome of all this be?" He replied, "Go your way, Daniel, because the words are closed up and sealed until the time of the end. Many will be purified, made spotless and refined, but the wicked will continue to be wicked. None of the wicked will understand, but those who are wise will understand. From the time that the daily sacrifice is abolished and the abomination that causes desolation is set up, there will be 1,290 days. Blessed is the one who waits for and reaches the end of the 1,335 days. As for you, go your way till the end. You will rest, and then at the end of the days, you will rise to receive your allotted inheritance.

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1: Chapter 1. The word of the Lord that came to Hosea, son of Beeri, during the reigns of Uzziah, Jotham, Ahaz, and Hezekiah, kings of Judah, and during the reign of Jeroboam, son of Jehoash, king of Israel. When the Lord began to speak through Hosea, the Lord said to him, "Go, take to yourself an adulterous wife and children of unfaithfulness, because the land is guilty of the vilest adultery in departing from the Lord." So he married Gomer, daughter of Diblaim, and she conceived and bore him a son. Then the Lord said to Hosea, "Call him Jezreel, because I will soon punish the house of Jehu for the massacre at Jezreel. And I will put an end to the kingdom of Israel. In that day I will break Israel's bow in the valley of Jezreel." Gomer conceived again and gave birth to a daughter. Then the Lord said to Hosea, "Call her Loruamah, for I will no longer show love to the house of Israel, that I should at all forgive them. Yet I will show love to the house of Judah, and I will save them, not by bow, sword, or battle, or by horses and horsemen, but by the Lord their God." After she had weaned Loruhamah, Gomer had another son. Then the Lord said, "Call him Loemi, for you are not my people, and I am not your God. Yet the Israelites will be like the sand on the seashore, which cannot be measured or counted. In the place where it was said to them, 'You are not my people,' they will be called sons of the living God. The people of Judah and the people of Israel will be reunited, and they will appoint one leader and will come up out of the land. For great will be the day of Jezreel." Chapter 2. "Say of your brothers, 'My people,' and of your sisters, 'My loved one.' Rebuke your mother, rebuke her, for she is not my wife, and I am not her husband. Let her remove the adulterous look from her face and the unfaithfulness from between her breasts. Otherwise I will strip her naked and make her as bare as on the day she was born. I will make her like a desert, turn her into a parched land, and slay her with thirst. I will not show my love to her children, because they are the children of adultery. Their mother has been unfaithful and has conceived them in disgrace. She said, 'I will go after my lovers, who give me my food and my water, my wool and my linen, my oil and my drink.' Therefore I will block her path with thorn bushes. I will wall her in so that she cannot find her way. She will chase after her lovers, but not catch them. She will look for them, but not find them. Then she will say, 'I will go back to my husband as at first, for then I was better off than now.' She has not acknowledged that I was the one who gave her the grain, the new wine and oil, who lavished on her the silver and gold, which they used for Baal. Therefore I will take away my grain when it ripens, and my new wine when it is ready. I will take back my wool and my linen, intended to cover her nakedness. So now I will expose her lewdness before the eyes of her lovers. No one will take her out of my hands. I will stop all her celebrations, her yearly festivals, her new moons, her Sabbath days, all her appointed feasts. I will ruin her vines and her fig trees, which she said were her pay from her lovers. I will make them a thicket, and wild animals will devour them. I will punish her for the days she burned incense to the Baals. She decked herself with rings and jewelry and went after her lovers, but me she forgot, declares the Lord. Therefore I am now going to allure her. I will lead her into the desert and speak tenderly to her. There I will give her back her vineyards and will make the valley of Achor a door of hope. There she will sing as in the days of her youth, as in the day she came up out of Egypt. In that day, declares the Lord, you will call me my husband. You will no longer call me my master. I will remove the names of the Baals from her lips. No longer will their names be invoked. In that day, I will make a covenant for them with the beast of the field and the birds of the air and the creatures that move along the ground. Bow and sword and battle I will abolish from the land, so that all may lie down in safety. I will betroth you to me forever. I will betroth you in righteousness and justice, in love and compassion. I will betroth you in faithfulness, and you will acknowledge the Lord. In that day I will respond, declares the Lord. I will respond to the skies, and they will respond to the earth. And the earth will respond to the grain, the new wine and oil, and they will respond to Jezreel. I will plant her for myself in the land. I will show my love to the one I called not my loved one. I will say to those called not my people, you are my people. And they will say, you are my God. Chapter 3. The Lord said to me, go, show your love to your wife again. Though she is loved by another and is an adulteress, love her as the Lord loves the Israelites, though they turn to other gods and love the sacred raisin cakes. So I bought her for 15 shekels of silver and about a homer and a lethek of barley. Then I told her, you are to live with me many days. You must not be a prostitute or be intimate with any man, and I will live with you. For the Israelites will live many days without king or prince, without sacrifice or sacred stone, without ephod or idol. Afterward, the Israelites will return and seek the Lord their God and David their king. They will come trembling to the Lord and to his blessings in the last days. Chapter 4. Hear the word of the Lord, you Israelites, because the Lord has a charge to bring against you who live in the land. There is no faithfulness, no love, no acknowledgement of God in the land. There is only cursing, lying, and murder, stealing, and adultery. They break all bonds, and bloodshed follows bloodshed. Because of this, the land mourns, and all who live in it waste away. The beast of the field, and the birds of the air, and the fish of the sea are dying. But let no man bring a charge, let no man accuse another, for your people are like those who bring charges against a priest. You stumble day and night, and the prophets stumble with you. So I will destroy your mother. My people are destroyed from lack of knowledge. Because you have rejected knowledge, I also reject you as my priests. Because you have ignored the law of your God, I also will ignore your children. The more the priests increased, the more they sinned against me. They exchanged their glory for something disgraceful. They feed on the sins of my people and relish their wickedness. And it will be like people, like priests. I will punish both of them for their ways and repay them for their deeds. They will eat, but not have enough. They will engage in prostitution, but not increase. Because they have deserted the Lord to give themselves to prostitution, to old wine and new, which take away the understanding of my people. They consult a wooden idol and are answered by a stick of wood. A spirit of prostitution leads them astray. They are unfaithful to their God. They sacrifice on the mountaintops and burn offerings on the hills, under oak, poplar, and terebinth, where the shade is pleasant. Therefore your daughters turn to prostitution and your daughters-in-law to adultery. I will not punish your daughters when they turn to prostitution, nor your daughters-in-law when they commit adultery, because the men themselves consort with harlots and sacrifice with shrine prostitutes. A people without understanding will come to ruin. Though you commit adultery, O Israel, let not Judah become guilty. Do not go to Gilgal, do not go up to Beth-Aven, and do not swear, as surely as the Lord lives. The Israelites are stubborn, like a stubborn heifer. How then can the Lord pasture them like lambs in a meadow? Ephraim is joined to idols. Leave him alone. Even when their drinks are gone, they continue their prostitution. Their rulers dearly love shameful ways. A whirlwind will sweep them away, and their sacrifices will bring them shame. Chapter 5. Hear this, you priests. Pay attention, you Israelites. Listen, O royal house. This judgment is against you. You have been a snare at Mizpah, a net spread out on Tabor. The rebels are deep in slaughter. I will discipline all of them. I know all about Ephraim. Israel is not hidden from me. Ephraim, you have now turned to prostitution. Israel is corrupt. Their deeds do not permit them to return to their God. A spirit of prostitution is in their heart. They do not acknowledge the Lord. Israel's arrogance testifies against them. The Israelites, even Ephraim, stumble in their sin. Judah also stumbles with them. When they go with their flocks and herds to seek the Lord, they will not find him. He has withdrawn himself from them. They are unfaithful to the Lord. They give birth to illegitimate children. Now their new moon festivals will devour them and their fields. Sound the trumpet in Gibeah, the horn in Ramah. Raise the battle cry in Beth-Aven. Lead on, O Benjamin. Ephraim will be laid waste on the day of reckoning. Among the tribes of Israel, I proclaim what is certain. Judah's leaders are like those who move boundary stones. I will pour out my wrath on them like a flood of water. Ephraim is oppressed, trampled in judgment, intent on pursuing idols. I am like a moth to Ephraim, like rot to the people of Judah. When Ephraim saw his sickness and Judah his sores, then Ephraim turned to Assyria and sent to the great king for help. But he is not able to cure you, not able to heal your sores. For I will be like a lion to Ephraim, like a great lion to Judah. I will tear them to pieces and go away. I will carry them off with no one to rescue them. Then I will go back to my place until they admit their guilt, and they will seek my face. In their misery, they will earnestly seek me. Chapter 6. Come, let us return to the Lord. He has torn us to pieces, but he will heal us. He has injured us, but he will bind up our wounds. After 2 days, he will revive us. On the third day, he will restore us, that we may live in his presence. Let us acknowledge the Lord. Let us press on to acknowledge him. As surely as the sun rises, he will appear. He will come to us like the winter rains, like the spring rains that water the earth. What can I do with you, Ephraim? What can I do with you, Judah? Your love is like the morning mist, like the early dew that disappears. Therefore I cut you in pieces with my prophets. I killed you with the words of my mouth. My judgments flashed like lightning upon you. For I desire mercy, not sacrifice, and acknowledgement of God rather than burnt offerings. Like Adam, they have broken the covenant. They were unfaithful to me there. Gilead is a city of wicked men, stained with footprints of blood. As marauders lie in ambush for a man, so do bands of priests. They murder on the road to Shechem, committing shameful crimes. I have seen a horrible thing in the house of Israel. There, Ephraim is given to prostitution, and Israel is defiled. Also for you, Judah, a harvest is appointed. Whenever I would restore the fortunes of my people. Chapter 7. Whenever I would heal Israel, the sins of Ephraim are exposed and the crimes of Samaria revealed. They practice deceit. Thieves break into houses, bandits rob in the streets. But they do not realize that I remember all their evil deeds. Their sins engulf them. They are always before me. They delight the king with their wickedness, the princes with their lies. They are all adulterers, burning like an oven whose fire the baker need not stir, from the kneading of the dough till it rises. On the day of the festival of our king, the princes become inflamed with wine, and he joins hands with the mockers. Their hearts are like an oven. They approach him with intrigue. Their passion smolders all night. In the morning it blazes like a flaming fire. All of them are hot as an oven. They devour their rulers, or their kings fall, and none of them calls on me. Ephraim mixes with the nations. Ephraim is a flat cake, not turned over. Foreigners sap his strength, but he does not realize it. His hair is sprinkled with gray, but he does not notice. Israel's arrogance testifies against him. But despite all this, he does not return to the Lord his God or search for him. Ephraim is like a dove, easily deceived and senseless, now calling to Egypt, now turning to Assyria. When they go, I will throw my net over them. I will pull them down like birds of the air. When I hear them flocking together, I will catch them. Woe to them because they have strayed from me. Destruction to them because they have rebelled against me. I long to redeem them, but they speak lies against me. They do not cry out to me from their hearts, but wail upon their beds. They gather together for grain and new wine, but turn away from me. I train them and strengthen them, but they plot evil against me. They do not turn to the Most High. They are like a faulty bow. Their leaders will fall by the sword because of their insolent words. For this they will be ridiculed in the land of Egypt. Chapter 8. Put the trumpet to your lips. An eagle is over the house of the Lord, because the people have broken my covenant and rebelled against my law. Israel cries out to me, O our God, we acknowledge you. But Israel has rejected what is good. An enemy will pursue him. They set up kings without my consent. They choose princes without my approval. With their silver and gold, they make idols for themselves to their own destruction. Throw out your calf idol, O Samaria. My anger burns against them. How long will they be incapable of purity? They are from Israel. This calf, a craftsman, has made it. It is not God. It will be broken in pieces, that calf of Samaria. They sow the wind and reap the whirlwind. The stalk has no head. It will produce no flower. Were it to yield grain, foreigners would swallow it up. Israel is swallowed up. Now she is among the nations like a worthless thing. For they have gone up to Assyria like a wild donkey wandering alone. Ephraim has sold herself to lovers. Although they have sold themselves among the nations, I will now gather them together. They will begin to waste away under the oppression of the mighty king. Though Ephraim built many altars for sin offerings, these have become altars for sinning. I wrote for them the many things of my law, but they regarded them as something alien. They offer sacrifices given to me, and they eat the meat. But the Lord is not pleased with them. Now he will remember their wickedness and punish their sins. They will return to Egypt. Israel has forgotten his maker and built palaces. Judah has fortified many towns. But I will send fire upon their cities that will consume their fortresses. Chapter 9. Do not rejoice, O Israel. Do not be jubilant like the other nations. For you have been unfaithful to your God. You love the wages of a prostitute at every threshing floor. Threshing floors and wine presses will not feed the people. The new wine will fail them. They will not remain in the Lord's land. Ephraim will return to Egypt and eat unclean food in Assyria. They will not pour out wine offerings to the Lord, nor will their sacrifices please him. Such sacrifices will be to them like the bread of mourners. All who eat them will be unclean. This food will be for themselves. It will not come into the temple of the Lord. What will you do on the day of your appointed feasts, on the festival days of the Lord? Even if they escape from destruction, Egypt will gather them, and Memphis will bury them. Their treasures of silver will be taken over by briars, and thorns will overrun their tents. The days of punishment are coming. The days of reckoning are at hand. Let Israel know this. Because your sins are so many and your hostility so great, the prophet is considered a fool, the inspired man a maniac. The prophet, along with my God, is the watchman over Ephraim. Yet snares await him on all his paths, and hostility in the house of his God. They have sunk deep into corruption, as in the days of Gibeah. God will remember their wickedness and punish them for their sins. When I found Israel, it was like finding grapes in the desert. When I saw your fathers, it was like seeing the early fruit on the fig tree. But when they came to Baal Peor, they consecrated themselves to that shameful idol and became as vile as the thing they loved. Ephraim's glory will fly away like a bird. No birth, no pregnancy, no conception. Even if they rear children, I will bereave them of every one. Woe to them when I turn away from them. I have seen Ephraim like Tyre planted in a pleasant place. But Ephraim will bring out their children to the slayer. Give them, O Lord. What will you give them? Give them wombs that miscarry and breasts that are dry. Because of all their wickedness in Gilgal, I hated them there. Because of their sinful deeds, I will drive them out of my house. I will no longer love them. All their leaders are rebellious. Ephraim is blighted. Their root is withered. They yield no fruit. Even if they bear children, I will slay their cherished offspring. My God will reject them because they have not obeyed him. They will be wanderers

Make many promises, take false oaths, and make agreements. Therefore, lawsuits spring up like poisonous weeds in a plowed field. The people who live in Samaria fear for the calf idol of Beth Avon. Its people will mourn over it, and so will its idolatrous priests, those who had rejoiced over its splendor because it is taken from them into exile. It will be carried to Assyria as a tribute for the great king. Ephraim will be disgraced. Israel will be ashamed of its wooden idols. Samaria and its king will float away like a twig on the surface of the waters. The high places of wickedness will be destroyed. It is the sin of Israel. Thorns and thistles will grow up and cover their altars. Then they will say to the mountains, "Cover us," and to the hills, "Fall on us." Since the days of Gibeah, you have sinned, O Israel, and there you have remained. Did not war overtake the evildoers in Gibeah? When I please, I will punish them. Nations will be gathered against them to put them in bonds for their double sin. Ephraim is a trained heifer that loves to thresh, so I will put a yoke on her fair neck. I will drive Ephraim, Judah must plow, and Jacob must break up the ground. Sow for yourselves righteousness, reap the fruit of unfailing love, and break up your unplowed ground, for it is time to seek the Lord until he comes and showers righteousness on you. But you have planted wickedness, you have reaped evil, you have eaten the fruit of deception. Because you have depended on your own strength and on your many warriors, the roar of battle will rise against your people so that all your fortresses will be devastated. As Shalmon devastated Beth Arbel on the day of battle, when mothers were dashed to the ground with their children, thus will it happen to you, O Bethel, because your wickedness is great. When that day dawns, the king of Israel will be completely destroyed. Chapter 11. When Israel was a child, I loved him, and out of Egypt I called my son. But the more I called Israel, the further they went from me. They sacrificed to the Baals, and they burned incense to images. It was I who taught Ephraim to walk, taking them by the arms, but they did not realize it was I who healed them. I led them with cords of human kindness, with ties of love. I lifted the yoke from their neck and bent down to feed them. Will they not return to Egypt, and will not Assyria rule over them because they refuse to repent? Swords will flash in their cities, will destroy the bars of their gates and put an end to their plan. My people are determined to turn from me. Even if they call to the Most High, he will by no means exalt them. How can I give you up, Ephraim? How can I hand you over, Israel? How can I treat you like Admah? How can I make you like Zeboim? My heart is changed within me. All my compassion is aroused. I will not carry out my fierce anger, nor will I turn and devastate Ephraim. For I am God and not man, the Holy One among you. I will not come in wrath. They will follow the Lord. He will roar like a lion. When he roars, his children will come trembling from the west. They will come trembling like birds from Egypt, like doves from Assyria. I will settle them in their homes, declares the Lord. Ephraim has surrounded me with lies, the house of Israel with deceit. And Judah is unruly against God, even against the faithful Holy One. Chapter 12. Ephraim feeds on the wind. He pursues the east wind all day and multiplies lies and violence. He makes a treaty with Assyria and sends olive oil to Egypt. The Lord has a charge to bring against Judah.
He will punish Jacob according to his ways and repay him according to his deeds.

0: In the womb, he grasped his brother's heel. As a man, he struggled with God. He struggled with the angel and overcame him. He wept and begged for his favor. He found him at Bethel and talked with him there. The Lord God Almighty, the Lord, is his name of renown. But you must return to your God, maintain love and justice, and wait for your God always. The merchant uses dishonest scales. He loves to defraud. Ephraim boasts, I am very rich, I have become wealthy. With all my wealth, they will not find in me any iniquity or sin. I am the Lord your God, who brought you out of Egypt. I will make you live in tents again as in the days of your appointed feasts. I spoke to the prophets, gave them many visions, and told parables through them. Is Gilead wicked? Its people are worthless. Do they sacrifice bulls in Gilgal? Their altars will be like piles of stones on a plowed field. Jacob fled to the country of Aram. Israel served to get a wife, and to pay for her, he tended sheep. The Lord used a prophet to bring Israel up from Egypt. By a prophet, he cared for him. But Ephraim has bitterly provoked him to anger. His Lord will leave upon him the guilt of his bloodshed and will repay him for his contempt. Chapter 13. When Ephraim spoke, men trembled. He was exalted in Israel. But he became guilty of Baal worship and died. Now they sin more and more. They make idols for themselves from their silver, cleverly fashioned images, all of them the work of craftsmen. It is said of these people, they offer human sacrifice and kiss the calf idols. Therefore they will be like the morning mist, like the early dew that disappears, like chaff swirling from the threshing floor, like smoke escaping through a window. But I am the Lord your God, who brought you out of Egypt. You shall acknowledge no God but me, no Savior except me. I cared for you in the desert, in the land of burning heat. When I fed them, they were satisfied. When they were satisfied, they became proud. Then they forgot me. So I will come upon them like a lion, like a leopard. I will lurk by the path. Like a bear robbed of her cubs, I will attack them and rip them open. Like a lion, I will devour them. A wild animal will tear them apart. You are destroyed, O Israel, because you are against me, against your helper. Where is your king, that he may save you? Where are your rulers in all your towns, of whom you said, give me a king and princes? So in my anger I gave you a king, and in my wrath I took him away. The guilt of Ephraim is stored up, his sins are kept on record. Pains as of a woman in childbirth come to him, but he is a child without wisdom. When the time arrives, he does not come to the opening of the womb. I will ransom them from the power of the grave. I will redeem them from death. Where, O death, are your plagues? Where, O grave, is your destruction? I will have no compassion, even though he thrives among his brothers. An east wind from the Lord will come, blowing in from the desert. His spring will fail, and his well dry up. His storehouse will be plundered of all its treasures. The people of Samaria must bear their guilt because they have rebelled against their God. They will fall by the sword. Their little ones will be dashed to the ground. Their pregnant women ripped open. Chapter 14. Return, O Israel, to the Lord your God. Your sins have been your downfall. Take words with you and return to the Lord. Say to him, forgive all our sins and receive us graciously, that we may offer the fruit of our lips. Assyria cannot save us. We will not mount war horses. We will never again say our gods to what our own hands have made. For in you, the fatherless find compassion. I will heal their waywardness and love them freely. For my anger has turned away from them. I will be like the dew to Israel. He will blossom like a lily. Like a cedar of Lebanon, he will send down his roots. His young shoots will grow. His splendor will be like an olive tree. His fragrance like a cedar of Lebanon. Men will dwell again in his shade. He will flourish like the grain. He will blossom like a vine, and his fame will be like the wine from Lebanon. O Ephraim, what more have I to do with idols? I will answer him and care for him. I am like a green pine tree. Your fruitfulness comes from me. Who is wise? He will realize these things. Who is discerning? He will understand them. The ways of the Lord are right. The righteous walk in them, but the rebellious stumble in them.
1: 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We're reading through the book of Joel with Max MacLean.
0: Chapter 1. The word of the Lord that came to Joel, son of Pethuel. Hear this, you elders. Listen, all who live in the land. Has anything like this ever happened in your days or in the days of your forefathers? Tell it to your children, and let your children tell it to their children and their children to the next generation. What the locust swarm has left, the great locusts have eaten. What the great locusts have left, the young locusts have eaten. What the young locusts have left, other locusts have eaten. Wake up, you drunkards, and weep. Wail, all you drinkers of wine. Wail because of the new wine, for it has been snatched from your lips. A nation has invaded my land, powerful and without number. It has the teeth of a lion, the fangs of a lioness. It has laid waste my vines and ruined my fig trees. It has stripped off their bark and thrown it away, leaving their branches white. Mourn like a virgin in sackcloth, grieving for the husband of her youth. Grain offerings and drink offerings are cut off from the house of the Lord. The priests are in mourning, those who minister before the Lord. The fields are ruined, the ground is dried up, the grain is destroyed, the new wine is dried up, the oil fails. Despair, you farmers, wail, you vine growers, grieve for the wheat and the barley, because the harvest of the field is destroyed. The vine is dried up and the fig tree is withered, the pomegranate, the palm, and the apple tree, all the trees of the field are dried up. Surely the joy of mankind is withered away. Put on sackcloth, O priests, and mourn. Wail, you who minister before the altar. Come, spend the night in sackcloth, you who minister before my God. For the grain offerings and drink offerings are withheld from the house of your God. Declare a holy fast. Call a sacred assembly. Summon the elders and all who live in the land to the house of the Lord your God, and cry out to the Lord. Alas for that day, for the day of the Lord is near. It will come like destruction from the Almighty. Has not the food been cut off before our very eyes? Joy and gladness from the house of our God. The seeds are shriveled beneath the clods. The storehouses are in ruins, the granaries have been broken down, for the grain has dried up. How the cattle moan! The herds mill about because they have no pasture, even the flocks of sheep are suffering. To you, O Lord, I call, For fire has devoured the open pasture, and flames have burned up all the trees of the field. Even the wild animals pant for you. The streams of water have dried up, and fire has devoured the open pastures. Chapter 2. Blow the trumpet in Zion, sound the alarm on my holy hill. Let all who live in the land tremble, for the day of the Lord is coming. It is close at hand, a day of darkness and gloom, a day of clouds and blackness. Like dawn spreading across the mountains, a large and mighty army comes, such as never was of old, nor ever will be in ages to come. Before them fire devours, behind them a flame blazes. Before them the land is like the Garden of Eden, behind them a desert waste. Nothing escapes them. They have the appearance of horses. They gallop along like cavalry. With a noise like that of chariots, they leap over the mountain tops. Like a crackling fire, consuming stubble. Like a mighty army drawn up for battle. At the sight of them, nations are in anguish, every face turns pale. They charge like warriors, they scale walls like soldiers, they all march in line, not swerving from their course. They do not jostle each other, each marches straight ahead. They plunge through defenses without breaking ranks. They rush upon the city, they run along the wall, they climb into the houses like thieves, they enter through the windows. Before them the earth shakes, the sky trembles. The sun and moon are darkened, and the stars no longer shine. The Lord thunders at the head of his army. His forces are beyond number, and mighty are those who obey his command. The day of the Lord is great, it is dreadful. Who can endure it? Even now, declares the Lord, return to me with all your heart, with fasting and weeping and mourning. Rend your heart and not your garments. Return to the Lord your God, for he is gracious and compassionate, slow to anger and abounding in love. And he relents from sending calamity. Who knows? He may turn and have pity and leave behind a blessing, grain offerings and drink offerings for the Lord your God. Blow the trumpet in Zion. Declare a holy fast. Call a sacred assembly. Gather the people. Consecrate the assembly. Bring together the elders. Gather the children, those nursing at the breast. Let the bridegroom leave his room and the bride her chamber. Let the priests who minister before the Lord weep between the temple porch and the altar. Let them say, spare your people, O Lord. Do not make your inheritance an object of scorn, a byword among the nations. Why should they say among the peoples, where is their God? Then the Lord will be jealous for his land and take pity on his people. The Lord will reply to them, I am sending you grain, new wine and oil, enough to satisfy you fully. Never again will I make you an object of scorn to the nations. I will drive the northern army far from you, pushing it into a parched and barren land, with its front columns going into the eastern sea and those in the rear into the western sea, and its stench will go up. Its smell will rise. Surely he has done great things. Be not afraid, O land. Be glad and rejoice. Surely the Lord has done great things. Be not afraid, O wild animals, for the open pastures are becoming green. The trees are bearing their fruit. The fig tree and the vine yield their riches. Be glad, O people of Zion. Rejoice in the Lord your God, for he has given you the autumn rains in righteousness. He sends you abundant showers, both autumn and spring rains as before. The threshing floor will be filled with grain, the vats will overflow with new wine and oil. I will repay you for the years the locusts have eaten, the great locust and the young locust, the other locust and the locust swarm. My great army that I sent among you, you will have plenty to eat until you are full, and you will praise the name of the Lord your God, who has worked wonders for you. Never again will my people be shamed. Then you will know that I am in Israel, that I am the Lord your God, and that there is no other. Never again will my people be shamed. And afterward, I will pour out my spirit on all people. Your sons and daughters will prophesy, your old men will dream dreams, your young men will see visions. Even on my servants, both men and women, I will pour out my spirit in those days. I will show wonders in the heavens and on the earth, blood and fire and billows of smoke. The sun will be turned to darkness and the moon to blood before the coming of the great and dreadful day of the Lord. And everyone who calls on the name of the Lord will be saved. For on Mount Zion and in Jerusalem there will be deliverance, as the Lord has said, among the survivors whom the Lord calls. Chapter 3. In those days and at that time, when I restore the fortunes of Judah and Jerusalem, I will gather all nations and bring them down to the valley of Jehoshaphat. There I will enter into judgment against them concerning my inheritance, my people Israel. For they scattered my people among the nations and divided up my land. They cast lots for my people and traded boys for prostitutes. They sold girls for wine that they might drink. Now what have you against me, O Tyre and Sidon, and all you regions of Philistia? Are you repaying me for something I have done? If you are paying me back, I will swiftly and speedily return on your own heads what you have done. For you took my silver and my gold and carried off my finest treasures to your temples. You sold the people of Judah and Jerusalem to the Greeks, that you might send them far from their homeland. See, I am going to rouse them out of the places to which you sold them, and I will return on your own heads what you have done. I will sell your sons and daughters to the people of Judah, and they will sell them to the Sabaeans, a nation far away. The Lord has spoken. Proclaim this among the nations. Prepare for war. Rouse the warriors. Let all the fighting men draw near and attack. Beat your plowshares into swords and your pruning hooks into spears. Let the weakling say, I am strong. Come quickly, all you nations from every side, and assemble there. Bring down your warriors, O Lord. Let the nations be roused. Let them advance into the valley of Jehoshaphat, for there I will sit to judge all the nations on every side. Swing the sickle, for the harvest is ripe. Come, trample the grapes, for the winepress is full, and the vats overflow. So great is their wickedness. Multitudes, multitudes in the valley of decision. For the day of the Lord is near in the valley of decision. The sun and moon will be darkened, and the stars no longer shine. The Lord will roar from Zion and thunder from Jerusalem. The earth and the sky will tremble. But the Lord will be a refuge for his people, a stronghold for the people of Israel. Then you will know that I, the Lord your God, dwell in Zion, my holy hill. Jerusalem will be holy. Never again will foreigners invade her. In that day the mountains will drip new wine, and the hills will flow with milk. All the ravines of Judah will run with water. A fountain will flow out of the Lord's house and will water the valley of acacias. But Egypt will be desolate, Edom a desert waste, because of violence done to the people of Judah, in whose land they shed innocent blood. Judah will be inhabited forever, and Jerusalem through all generations. Their blood guilt, which I have not pardoned, I will pardon. The Lord dwells in Zion.
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0: Chapter 1. The words of Amos, one of the shepherds of Tekoa, what he saw concerning Israel 2 years before the earthquake, when Uzziah was king of Judah and Jeroboam son of Jehoash was king of Israel. He said, The Lord roars from Zion and thunders from Jerusalem. The pastures of the shepherds dry up, and the top of Carmel withers. This is what the Lord says. For three sins of Damascus, even for four, I will not turn back my wrath, because she threshed Gilead with sledges having iron teeth. I will send fire upon the house of Hazael that will consume the fortresses of Ben-Hadad. I will break down the gate of Damascus. I will destroy the king who is in the valley of Avon and the one who holds the scepter of Beth-Eden. The people of Aram will go into exile to Kir, says the Lord. This is what the Lord says. For three sins of Gaza, even for four, I will not turn back my wrath, because she took captive whole communities and sold them to Edom. I will send fire upon the walls of Gaza that will consume her fortresses. I will destroy the king of Ashdod and the one who holds the scepter in Ashkelon. I will turn my hand against Ekron, to the last of the Philistines is dead, says the sovereign Lord. For this is what the Lord says. For three sins of Tyre, even for four, I will not turn my wrath, because she sold whole communities of captives to Edom, disregarding a treaty of brotherhood. I will send fire upon the walls of Tyre that will consume her fortresses. This is what the Lord says. For three sins of Edom, even for four, I will not turn back my wrath, because he pursued his brother with a sword, stifling all compassion, because his anger raged continually and his fury flamed unchecked. I will send fire upon Teman that will consume the fortresses of Bozra. This is what the Lord says. For three sins of Ammon, even for four, I will not turn back my wrath, because he ripped open the pregnant woman of Gilead in order to extend his borders. I will set fire to the walls of Rabbah that will consume her fortresses amid war cries on the day of battle, amid violent winds on a stormy day. Her king will go into exile, he and his officials together, says the Lord. Chapter 2. This is what the Lord says. For three sins of Moab, even for four, I will not turn back my wrath, because he burned as if to lime the bones of Edom's king. I will send fire upon Moab that will consume the fortresses of Kirioth. Moab will go down in great tumult amid war cries and the blast of the trumpet. I will destroy her ruler and kill all her officials with him, says the Lord. This is what the Lord says. For three sins of Judah, even for four, I will not turn back my wrath, because they have rejected the law of the Lord and have not kept his decrees, because they have been led astray by false gods, the gods their ancestors followed. I will send fire upon Judah that will consume the fortresses of Jerusalem. This is what the Lord says. For three sins of Israel, even for four, I will not turn back my wrath. They sell the righteous for silver and the needy for a pair of sandals. They trample on the heads of the poor as upon the dust of the ground and deny justice to the oppressed. Father and son use the same girl and so profane my holy name. They lie down beside every altar on garments taken in pledge. In the house of their God they drink wine taken as fines. I destroyed the Amorite before them, though he was tall as the cedars and strong as the oaks. I destroyed his fruit above and his roots below. I brought you up out of Egypt and led you 40 years in the desert to give you the land of the Amorites. I also raised up prophets from among your sons and Nazarites from among your young men. Is this not true, people of Israel? Declares the Lord. But you made the Nazarites drink wine and commanded the prophets not to prophesy. Now then, I will crush you as a cart crushes when loaded with grain. The swift will not escape. The strong will not muster their strength. And the warrior will not save his life. The archer will not stand his ground. A fleet-footed soldier will not get away, and the horseman will not save his life. Even the bravest warriors will flee naked on that day, declares the Lord. Chapter 3. Hear this word the Lord has spoken against you, O people of Israel, against the whole family I brought up out of Egypt. You only have I chosen of all the families of the earth. Therefore I will punish you for all your sins. Do two walk together unless they have agreed to do so? Does a lion roar in the thicket when he has no prey? Does he growl in his den when he has caught nothing? Does a bird fall into a trap on the ground where no snare has been set? Does a trap spring up from the earth when there is nothing to catch? When a trumpet sounds in a city, do not the people tremble? When disaster comes to a city, has not the Lord caused it? Surely the sovereign Lord does nothing without revealing his plan to his servants, the prophets. The lion has roared, who will not fear? The sovereign Lord has spoken, who can but prophesy? Proclaim to the fortresses of Ashdod and to the fortresses of Egypt, assemble yourselves on the mountains of Samaria, see the great unrest within her and the oppression among her people. They do not know how to do right, declares the Lord, who hoard the plunder and loot in their fortresses. Therefore, this is what the sovereign Lord says. An enemy will overrun the land. He will pull down your strongholds and plunder your fortresses. This is what the Lord says. As a shepherd saves from the lion's mouth only two leg bones or a piece of an ear, so will the Israelites be saved. Those who sit in Samaria on the edge of their beds and in Damascus on their couches. Hear this and testify against the house of Jacob, declares the Lord God Almighty. On the day I punish Israel for her sins, I will destroy the altars of Bethel. The horns of the altar will be cut off and fall to the ground. I will tear down the winter house along with the summer house. The houses adorned with ivory will be destroyed, and the mansions will be demolished, declares the Lord.

0: Throughout the night on TWR UK, speaking hope to the world. 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
1: Chapter 4. Hear this word, you cows of Bashan on Mount Samaria, you women who oppress the poor and crush the needy, and say to your husbands, "Bring us some drinks." The Sovereign Lord has sworn by his holiness, the time will surely come when you will be taken away with hooks, the last of you with fish hooks. You will each go straight out through breaks in the wall, and you will be cast out toward Harmon, declares the Lord. Go to Bethel and sin. Go to Gilgal and sin yet more. 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Boast about them, you Israelites, for this is what you love to do, declares the Sovereign Lord. I gave you empty stomachs in every city and lack of bread in every town. Yet you have not returned to me, declares the Lord. I also withheld rain from you when the harvest was still 3 months away. I sent rain on one town, but withheld it from another. One field had rain, another had none and dried up. People staggered from town to town for water, but did not get enough to drink. Yet you have not returned to me, declares the Lord. Many times I struck your gardens and vineyards. I struck them with blight and mildew. Locusts devoured your fig and olive trees. Yet you have not returned to me, declares the Lord. I sent plagues among you as I did to Egypt. I killed your young men with the sword along with your captured horses. I filled your nostrils with the stench of your camps. Yet you have not returned to me, declares the Lord. I overthrew some of you as I overthrew Sodom and Gomorrah. You were like a burning stick snatched from the fire. Yet you have not returned to me, declares the Lord. Therefore, this is what I will do to you, Israel, and because I will do this to you, prepare to meet your God, O Israel. He who forms the mountains, creates the wind and reveals his thoughts to man. He who turns dawn to darkness and treads the high places of the earth. The Lord God Almighty is his name. Chapter 5. Hear this word, O house of Israel. This lament I take up concerning you. Fallen is virgin Israel, never to rise again. Deserted in her own land with no one to lift her up. This is what the Sovereign Lord says. The city that marches out 1,000 strong for Israel will have only 100 left. The town that marches out 100 strong will have only 10 left. This is what the Lord says to the house of Israel. Seek me and live. Do not seek Bethel. Do not go to Gilgal. Do not journey to Beersheba. For Gilgal will surely go into exile, and Bethel will be reduced to nothing. Seek the Lord and live, or he will sweep through the house of Joseph like a fire. It will devour, and Bethel will have no one to quench it. You who turn justice into bitterness and cast righteousness to the ground. He who made the Pleiades and Orion, who turns blackness into dawn and darkens day into night, who calls for the waters of the sea and pours them out over the face of the land. The Lord is his name. He flashes destruction on the stronghold and brings the fortified city to ruin. You hate the one who reproves in court and despise him who tells the truth. You trample on the poor and force him to give you grain. Therefore, though you have built stone mansions, you will not live in them. Though you have planted lush vineyards, you will not drink their wine. For I know how many are your offenses and how great your sins. You oppress the righteous and take bribes, and you deprive the poor of justice in the courts. Therefore the prudent man keeps quiet in such times, for the times are evil. Seek good, not evil, that you may live. Then the Lord God Almighty will be with you, just as you say he is. Hate evil, love good, maintain justice in the courts. Perhaps the Lord God Almighty will have mercy on the remnant of Joseph. Therefore, this is what the Lord God Almighty says. There will be wailing in all the streets and cries of anguish in every public square. The farmers will be summoned to weep and the mourners to wail. There will be wailing in all the vineyards. For I will pass through your midst, says the Lord. Woe to you who long for the day of the Lord. Why do you long for the day of the Lord? That day will be darkness, not light. It will be as though a man fled from a lion, only to meet a bear. As though he entered his house and rested his hand on the wall, only to have a snake bite him. Will not the day of the Lord be darkness, not light, pitch dark without a ray of brightness? I despise your religious feasts. I cannot stand your assemblies. Even though you bring me burnt offerings and grain offerings, I will not accept them. Though you bring choice fellowship offerings, I will have no regard for them. Away with the noise of your songs. I will not listen to the music of your harps. But let justice roll on like a river, righteousness like a never-failing stream. Did you bring me sacrifices and offerings 40 years in the desert, O house of Israel? You have lifted up the shrine of your king, the pedestal of your idols, the star of your God, which you made for yourselves. Therefore I will send you into exile beyond Damascus, says the Lord, whose name is God Almighty. Chapter 6. Woe to you who are complacent in Zion, and to you who feel secure in Mount Samaria, you notable men of the foremost nation to whom the people of Israel come. Go to Calneh and look at it. Go from there to Great Hamath, and then go down to Gath in Philistia. Are they better off than your two kingdoms? Is their land larger than yours? You put off the evil day and bring near a reign of terror. You lie on beds inlaid with ivory and lounge on your couches. You dine on choice lambs and fattened calves. You strum away on your harps like David and improvise on musical instruments. You drink wine by the bowlful and use the finest lotions, but you do not grieve over the ruin of Joseph. Therefore you will be among the first to go into exile. Your feasting and lounging will end. The Sovereign Lord has sworn by himself, the Lord God Almighty declares, I abhor the pride of Jacob and detest his fortresses. I will deliver up the city and everything in it. If 10 men are left in one house, they too will die. And if a relative who is to burn the bodies comes to carry them out of the house and ask anyone still hiding there, is anyone with you? And he says no, then he will say, hush, we must not mention the name of the Lord. For the Lord has given the command, and he will smash the great house into pieces and the small house into bits. Do horses run on the rocky crags? Does one plow there with oxen? But you have turned justice into poison and the fruit of righteousness into bitterness. You who rejoice in the conquest of Lo-debar and say, did we not take Karnaim by our own strength? For the Lord God Almighty declares, I will stir up a nation against you, O house of Israel, that will oppress you all the way from Lebo Hamath to the valley of the Arabah. Chapter 7. This is what the Sovereign Lord showed me. He was preparing swarms of locusts after the king's share had been harvested and just as a second crop was coming up. When they had stripped the land clean, I cried out, "Sovereign Lord, forgive! How can Jacob survive? He's so small." So the Lord relented. "This will not happen," the Lord said. This is what the Sovereign Lord showed me. The Sovereign Lord was calling for judgment by fire. It dried up the great deep and devoured the land. Then I cried out, "Sovereign Lord, I beg you, stop. How can Jacob survive? He is so small." So the Lord relented. "This will not happen either," the Sovereign Lord said. This is what he showed me. The Lord was standing by a wall that had been built true to plumb, with a plumb line in his hand. And the Lord asked me, "What do you see, Amos?" "A plumb line," I replied. Then the Lord said, "Look, I am setting a plumb line among my people Israel. I will spare them no longer. The high places of Isaac will be destroyed, and the sanctuaries of Israel will be ruined. With my sword, I will rise against the house of Jeroboam." Then Amaziah, the priest of Bethel, sent a message to Jeroboam, king of Israel. "Amos is raising a conspiracy against you in the very heart of Israel. The land cannot bear all his words, for this is what Amos is saying. Jeroboam will die by the sword, and Israel will surely go into exile away from their native land." Then Amaziah said to Amos, "Get out, you seer. Go back to the land of Judah. Earn your bread there and do your prophesying there. Don't prophesy any more at Bethel, because this is the king's sanctuary and the temple of the kingdom." Amos answered Amaziah, "I was neither a prophet nor a prophet's son, but I was a shepherd, and I also took care of sycamore fig trees. But the Lord took me from tending the flock and said to me, 'Go prophesy to my people Israel.' Now then, hear the word of the Lord. You say, 'Do not prophesy against Israel and stop preaching against the house of Isaac.' Therefore, this is what the Lord says. Your wife will become a prostitute in the city, and your sons and daughters will fall by the sword. Your land will be measured and divided up, and you yourself will die in a pagan country. And Israel will certainly go into exile, away from their native land." Chapter 8. This is what the Sovereign Lord showed me. A basket of ripe fruit. "What do you see, Amos?" he asked. "A basket of ripe fruit," I answered. Then the Lord said to me, "The time is ripe for my people Israel. I will spare them no longer. In that day, declares the Sovereign Lord, the songs in the temple will turn to wailing, many, many bodies flung everywhere, silence. Hear this, you who trample the needy and do away with the poor of the land, saying, 'When will the new moon be over, that we may sell grain, and the Sabbath be ended, that we may market wheat, skimping the measure, boosting the price, and cheating with dishonest scales, buying the poor with silver and the needy for a pair of sandals, selling even the sweepings with the wheat. The Lord has sworn by the pride of Jacob, I will never forget anything they have done. Will not the land tremble for this, and all who live in it mourn? The whole land will rise like the Nile. It will be stirred up and then sink like the river Egypt. In that day, declares the Sovereign Lord, I will make the sun go down at noon and darken the earth in broad daylight. I will turn your religious feasts into mourning and all your singing into weeping. I will make all of you wear sackcloth and shave your heads. I will make that time like mourning for an only son and the end of it like a bitter day. The days are coming, declares the Sovereign Lord, when I will send a famine through the land. Not a famine of food or a thirst for water, but a famine of hearing the words of the Lord. Men will stagger from sea to sea and wander from north to east, searching for the word of the Lord, but they will not find it. In that day, the lovely young women and strong young men will faint because of thirst. They who swear by the shame of Samaria, or say, "As surely as your God lives, O Dan," or "As surely as the God of Beersheba lives," they will fall, never to rise again. Chapter 9. I saw the Lord standing by the altar, and he said, "Strike the tops of the pillars, so that the thresholds shake. Bring them down on the heads of all the people. Those who are left I will kill with the sword. Not one will get away, none will escape. Though they dig down to the depths of the grave, from there my hand will take them. Though they climb up to the heavens, from there I will bring them down. Though they hide themselves on the top of Carmel, there I will hunt them down and seize them. Though they hide from me at the bottom of the sea, there I will command the serpent to bite them. Though they are driven into exile by their enemies, there I will command the sword to slay them. I will fix my eyes upon them for evil and not for good. The Lord Almighty, he who touches the earth and it melts, and all who live in it mourn. The whole land rises like the Nile, then sinks like the river of Egypt. He who builds his lofty palace in the heavens and sets its foundation on the earth, who calls for the waters of the sea and pours them out over the face of the land, the Lord is his name. Are not you Israelites the same to me as the Cushites, declares the Lord? Did I not bring Israel up from Egypt, the Philistines from Kaphtor, and the Arameans from Kir? Surely the eyes of the sovereign Lord are on the sinful kingdom. I will destroy it from the face of the earth. Yet I will not totally destroy the house of Jacob, declares the Lord. For I will give the command, and I will shake the house of Israel among all the nations as grain is shaken in a sieve, and not a pebble will reach to the ground. All the sinners among my people will die by the sword. All those who say, 'Disaster will not overtake or meet us.' In that day I will restore David's fallen tent. I will repair its broken places, restore its ruins, and build it as it used to be, so that they may possess the remnant of Edom, and all the nations that bear my name, declares the Lord, who will do these things. The days are coming, declares the Lord, when the reaper will be overtaken by the plowman, and the planter by the one treading grapes. New wine will drip from the mountains and flow from all the hills. I will bring back my exiled people Israel. They will rebuild the ruined cities and live in them. They will plant vineyards and drink their wine. They will make gardens and eat their fruit. I will plant Israel in their own land, never again to be uprooted from the land I have given them, says the Lord your God."
0: 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We're reading through the book of Obadiah with Max MacLean.
1: The vision of Obadiah. This is what the Sovereign Lord says about Edom. "We have heard a message from the Lord. An envoy was sent to the nations to say, 'Rise and let us go against her for battle.' See, I will make you small among the nations. You will be utterly despised. The pride of your heart has deceived you, you who live in the clefts of the rocks and make your home on the heights, you who say to yourself, 'Who can bring me down to the ground?' Though you soar like the eagle and make your nest among the stars, from there I will bring you down, declares the Lord. If thieves came to you, if robbers in the night, oh, what a disaster awaits you. Would they not steal only as much as they wanted? If grape pickers came to you, would they not leave a few grapes? But how Esau will be ransacked, his hidden treasures pillaged. Or your allies will force you to the border. Your friends will deceive and overpower you. Those who eat your bread will set a trap for you, but you will not detect it. In that day, declares the Lord, will I not destroy the wise men of Edom, men of understanding in the mountains of Esau? Your warriors, O Teman, will be terrified, and everyone in Esau's mountain will be cut down in the slaughter. Because of the violence against your brother Jacob, you will be covered with shame. You will be destroyed forever. On the day you stood aloof while strangers carried off his wealth and foreigners entered his gates and cast lots for Jerusalem, you were like one of them. You should not look down on your brother in the day of his misfortune, nor rejoice over the people of Judah in the day of their destruction, nor boast so much in the day of their trouble. You should not march through the gates of my people in the day of their disaster, nor look down on them in their calamity in the day of their disaster, nor seize their wealth in the day of their disaster. You should not wait at the crossroads to cut down their fugitives, nor hand over their survivors in the day of their trouble. The day of the Lord is near for all nations. As you have done, it will be done to you. Your deeds will return upon your own head. Just as you drank on my holy hills, so all the nations will drink continually. They will drink and drink and be as if they had never been. But on Mount Zion will be deliverance. It will be holy, and the house of Jacob will possess its inheritance. The house of Jacob will be a fire, and the house of Joseph a flame. The house of Esau will be stubble, and they will set it on fire and consume it. There will be no survivors from the house of Esau. The Lord has spoken. People from the Negev will occupy the mountains of Esau, and people from the foothills will possess the land of the Philistines. They will occupy the fields of Ephraim and Samaria, and Benjamin will possess Gilead. This company of Israelite exiles who are in Canaan will possess the land as far as Zarephath. The exiles from Jerusalem who are in Sepharad will possess the towns of the Negev. Deliverers will go up on Mount Zion to govern the mountains of Esau, and the kingdom will be the Lord's.
0: This is TWR UK. We're reading through the book of Jonah with Max MacLean.
1: Chapter 1. The word of the Lord came to Jonah, son of Amittai. Go to the great city of Nineveh and preach against it, because its wickedness has come up before me. But Jonah ran away from the Lord and headed for Tarshish. He went down to Joppa, where he found a ship bound for that port. After paying the fare, he went aboard and sailed for Tarshish to flee from the Lord. Then the Lord sent a great wind on the sea, and such a violent storm arose that the ship threatened to break up. All the sailors were afraid, and each cried out to his own God. And they threw the cargo into the sea to lighten the ship. But Jonah had gone below deck, where he lay down and fell into a deep sleep. The captain went to him and said, "How can you sleep? Get up and call on your God. Maybe he will take notice of us and we will not perish." Then the sailors said to each other,

The sea was getting rougher and rougher, so they asked him, "What should we do to you to make the sea calm down for us?" "Pick me up and throw me into the sea," he replied, "and it will become calm. I know that it is my fault that this great storm has come upon you." Instead, the men did their best to row back to land, but they could not, for the sea grew even wilder than before. Then they cried to the Lord, "O Lord, please do not let us die for taking this man's life. Do not hold us accountable for killing an innocent man, for you, O Lord, have done as you pleased." Then they took Jonah and threw him overboard, and the raging sea grew calm. At this, the men greatly feared the Lord, and they offered a sacrifice to the Lord and made vows to him. But the Lord provided a great fish to swallow Jonah. And Jonah was inside the fish 3 days and 3 nights. Chapter 2. From inside the fish, Jonah prayed to the Lord his God. He said, "In my distress I called to the Lord, and he answered me. From the depths of the grave I called for help, and you listened to my cry. You hurled me into the deep, into the very heart of the seas, and the currents swirled about me. All your waves and breakers swept over me. I said, 'I have been banished from your sight, yet I will look again toward your holy temple.' The engulfing waters threatened me. The deep surrounded me. Seaweed was wrapped around my head. To the roots of the mountains I sank down. The earth beneath barred me in forever. But you brought my life up from the pit, O Lord my God. When my life was ebbing away, I remembered you, Lord, and my prayer rose to you, to your holy temple. Those who cling to worthless idols forfeit the grace that could be theirs. But I, with a song of thanksgiving, will sacrifice to you. What I have vowed, I will make good. Salvation comes from the Lord." And the Lord commanded the fish, and it vomited Jonah unto dry land. Chapter 3. Then the word of the Lord came to Jonah a second time. "Go to the great city of Nineveh and proclaim to it the message I give you." Jonah obeyed the word of the Lord and went to Nineveh. Now Nineveh was a very important city. A visit required 3 days. On the first day, Jonah started into the city. He proclaimed, 40 more days, and Nineveh will be overturned." The Ninevites believed God. They declared a fast, and all of them, from the greatest to the least, put on sackcloth. When the news reached the king of Nineveh, he rose from his throne, took off his royal robes, covered himself with sackcloth, and sat down in the dust. Then he issued a proclamation in Nineveh. "By the decree of the king and his nobles, do not let any man or beast, herd or flock, taste anything. Do not let them eat or drink. But let man and beast be covered with sackcloth. Let everyone call urgently on God. Let them give up their evil ways and their violence. Who knows? God may yet relent and with compassion turn from his fierce anger so that we will not perish." When God saw what they did and how they turned from their evil ways, he had compassion and did not bring upon them the destruction he had threatened. Chapter 4. But Jonah was greatly displeased and became angry. He prayed to the Lord, "O Lord, is this not what I said when I was still at home? That is why I was so quick to flee to Tarshish. I knew that you are a gracious and compassionate God, slow to anger and abounding in love, a God who relents from sending calamity. Now, O Lord, take away my life, for it is better for me to die than to live." But the Lord replied, "Have you any right

0: to be angry. Jonah went out and sat at a place east of the city. There he made himself a shelter, sat in its shade, and waited to see what would happen to the city. Then the Lord God provided a vine and made it grow up over Jonah to give shade for his head to ease his discomfort. And Jonah was very happy about the vine. But at dawn the next day, God provided a worm, which chewed the vine so that it withered. When the sun rose, God provided a scorching east wind, and the sun blazed on Jonah's head so that he grew faint. He wanted to die and said, "It would be better for me to die than to live." But God said to Jonah, "Do you have a right to be angry about the vine?" "I do," he said. "I am angry enough to die." But the Lord said, "You have been concerned about this vine, though you did not tend it or make it grow. It sprang up overnight and died overnight. But Nineveh has more than 120,000 people who cannot tell their right hand from their left, and many cattle as well. Should I not be concerned about that great city?"
1: 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We're reading through the book of Micah with Max MacLean.
0: Chapter 1. The word of the Lord that came to Micah of Moresheth during the reigns of Jotham, Ahaz, and Hezekiah, kings of Judah, the vision he saw concerning Samaria and Jerusalem. "Hear, O peoples, all of you, listen, O earth, and all who are in it, that the sovereign Lord may witness against you, the Lord from his holy temple. Look, the Lord is coming from his dwelling place. He comes down and treads the high places of the earth. The mountains melt beneath him, and the valleys split apart like wax before the fire, like water rushing down a slope. All this is because of Jacob's transgression, because of the sins of the house of Israel. What is Jacob's transgression? Is it not Samaria? What is Judah's high place? Is it not Jerusalem? Therefore I will make Samaria a heap of rubble, a place for planting vineyards. I will pour her stones into the valley and lay bare her foundations. All her idols will be broken to pieces. All her temple gifts will be burned with fire. I will destroy all her images, since she gathered her gifts from the wages of prostitutes. As the wages of prostitutes, they will again be used. Because of this I will weep and wail. I will go about barefoot and naked. I will howl like a jackal and moan like an owl. For her wound is incurable. It has come to Judah. It has reached the very gate of my people, even to Jerusalem itself. Tell it not in Gath. Weep not at all. In Beth Ophrah, roll in the dust. Pass on in nakedness and shame, you who live in Shephir. Those who live in Za'anan will not come out. Beth Ezel is in mourning, its protection is taken from you. Those who live in Marath writhe in pain, waiting for relief, because disaster has come from the Lord. Even to the gate of Jerusalem, you who live in Lachish, harness the team to the chariot. You were the beginning of sin to the daughter of Zion, for the transgressions of Israel were found in you. Therefore you will give parting gifts to Moresheth Gath. The town of Akzib will prove deceptive to the kings of Israel. I will bring a conqueror against you who live in Maresha. He who is the glory of Israel will come to Adullam. Shave your heads in mourning for the children in whom you delight. Make yourselves as bald as the vulture, for they will go from you into exile. Chapter 2. Woe to those who plan iniquity, to those who plot evil on their beds. At morning's light they carry it out, because it is in their power to do it. They covet fields and seize them, and houses and take them. They defraud a man of his home, a fellow man of his inheritance. Therefore the Lord says, I am planning disaster against this people from which you cannot save yourselves. You will no longer walk proudly, for it will be a time of calamity. In that day, men will ridicule you. They will taunt you with this mournful song. We are utterly ruined. My people's possession is divided up. He takes it from me. He assigns our fields to traitors. Therefore, you will have no one in the assembly of the Lord to divide the land by lot. Do not prophesy, their prophets say. Do not prophesy about these things. Disgrace will not overtake us. Should it be said, O house of Jacob, is the spirit of the Lord angry? Does he do such things? Do not my words do good to him whose ways are upright? Lately my people have risen up like an enemy. You strip off the rich robes from those who pass by without a care, like men returning from battle. You drive the women of my people from their pleasant homes. You take away my blessing from their children forever. Get up, go away, for this is not your resting place. Because it is defiled, it is ruined beyond all remedy. If a liar and deceiver comes and says, I will prophesy for you plenty of wine and beer, he would be just the prophet for this people. I will surely gather all of you, O Jacob. I will surely bring together the remnant of Israel. I will bring them together like sheep in a pen, like a flock in its pasture. The place will throng with people. One who breaks open the way will go up before them. They will break through the gate and go out. Their king will pass through before them, the Lord at their head. Chapter 3. Then I said, Listen, you leaders of Jacob, you rulers of the house of Israel. Should you not know justice, you who hate good and love evil, who tear the skin from my people and the flesh from their bones, who eat my people's flesh, strip off their skin and break their bones in pieces, who chop them up like meat for the pan, like flesh for the pot? Then they will cry out to the Lord, but he will not answer them. At that time he will hide his face from them because of the evil they have done. This is what the Lord says. As for the prophets who lead my people astray, if one feeds them, they proclaim peace. If he does not, they prepare to wage war against him. Therefore night will come over you without visions and darkness without divination. The sun will set for the prophets and the day will go dark for them. The seers will be ashamed and the diviners disgraced. They will all cover their faces because there is no answer from God. But as for me, I am filled with power, with the Spirit of the Lord, and with justice and might to declare to Jacob his transgression, to Israel his sin. Hear this, you leaders of the house of Jacob, you rulers of the house of Israel, who despise justice and distort all that is right, who build Zion with bloodshed and Jerusalem with wickedness. Her leaders judge her for a bribe, her priests teach for a price, and her prophets tell fortunes for money. Yet they lean upon the Lord and say, Is not the Lord among us? No disaster will come upon us. Therefore, because of you, Zion will be plowed like a field. Jerusalem will become a heap of rubble, a temple hill, a mound overgrown with thickets. Chapter 4. In the last days, the mountain of the Lord's temple will be established as chief among the mountains. It will be raised above the hills, and peoples will stream to it. Many nations will come and say, Come, let us go up to the mountain of the Lord, to the house of the God of Jacob. He will teach us his ways, so that we may walk in his paths. The law will go out from Zion, the word of the Lord from Jerusalem. He will judge between many peoples and will settle disputes for strong nations far and wide. They will beat their swords into plowshares and their spears into pruning hooks. Nation will not take up sword against nation, nor will they train for war any more. Every man will sit under his own vine and under his own fig tree, and no one will make them afraid, for the Lord Almighty has spoken. All the nations may walk in the name of their gods. We will walk in the name of the Lord our God forever and ever. In that day, declares the Lord, I will gather the lame, I will assemble the exiles and those I have brought to grief. I will make the lame a remnant, those driven away a strong nation. The Lord will rule over them in Mount Zion from that day and forever. As for you, O watchtower of the flock, O stronghold of the daughter of Zion, the former dominion will be restored to you. Kingship will come to the daughter of Jerusalem. Why do you now cry aloud? Have you no king? Has your counselor perished, that pain seizes you like that of a woman in labor? Writhe in agony, O daughter of Zion, like a woman in labor, for now you must leave the city to camp in the open field. You will go to Babylon. There you will be rescued. There the Lord will redeem you out of the hand of your enemies. But now many nations are gathered against you. They say, let her be defiled, let our eyes gloat over Zion. But they do not know the thoughts of the Lord, they do not understand his plan. He who gathers them like sheaves to the threshing floor. Rise and thresh, O daughter of Zion, for I will give you horns of iron, I will give you hoofs of bronze, and you will break to pieces many nations. You will devote their ill-gotten gains to the Lord, their wealth to the Lord of all the earth. Chapter 5. Marshal your troops, O city of troops, for a siege is laid against us. They will strike Israel's ruler on the cheek with a rod. But you, Bethlehem Ephratah, though you are small among the clans of Judah, out of you will come for me one who will be ruler over Israel, whose origins are from of old, from ancient times. Therefore Israel will be abandoned until the time when she who is in labor gives birth, and the rest of his brothers return to join the Israelites. He will stand and shepherd his flock in the strength of the Lord, in the majesty of the name of the Lord his God, and they will live securely, for then his greatness will reach to the ends of the earth, and he will be their peace. When the Assyrians invade our land and marches through our fortresses, we will raise against him 7 shepherds, even 8 leaders of men. They will rule the land of Assyria with the sword, the land of Nimrod with drawn sword. He will deliver us from the Assyrian when he invades our land and marches into our borders. The remnant of Jacob will be in the midst of many people like dew from the Lord, like showers on the grass which do not wait for men or linger for mankind. The remnant of Jacob will be among the nations in the midst of many people like a lion among the beasts of the forest, like a young lion among flocks of sheep, which mauls and mangles as it goes and no one can rescue. Your hand will be lifted up in triumph over your enemies, and all your foes will be destroyed. In that day, declares the Lord, I will destroy your horses from among you and demolish your chariots. I will destroy the cities of your land and tear down all your strongholds. I will destroy your witchcraft, and you will no longer cast spells. I will destroy your carved images and your sacred stones from among you. You will no longer bow down to the work of your hands. I will uproot from among you your Asherah poles and demolish your cities. I will take vengeance and anger and wrath upon the nations that have not obeyed me. Chapter 6. Listen to what the Lord says. Stand up. Plead your case before the mountains. Let the hills hear what you have to say. Hear, O mountains, the Lord's accusation. Listen, you everlasting foundations of the earth. For the Lord has a case against his people. He is lodging a charge against Israel. My people, what have I done to you? How have I burdened you? Answer me. I brought you up out of Egypt and redeemed you from the land of slavery. I sent Moses to lead you, also Aaron and Miriam. My people, Remember what Balak, king of Moab, counseled and what Balaam, son of Beor, answered. Remember your journey from Shittim to Gilgal, that you may know the righteous acts of the Lord. With what shall I come before the Lord and bow down before the exalted God? Shall I come before him with burnt offerings, with calves a year old? Will the Lord be pleased with thousands of rams, with 10,000 rivers of oil? Shall I offer my firstborn for my transgression, the fruit of my body for the sin of my soul? He has showed you, O man, what is good. And what does the Lord require of you? To act justly, and to love mercy, and to walk humbly with your God. Listen, the Lord is calling to the city, and to fear your name is wisdom. Heed the rod and the one who appointed it. Am I still to forget, O wicked house, your ill-gotten treasures, and the short ephah which is accursed? Shall I acquit a man with dishonest scales, with a bag of false weights? Her rich men are violent, her people are liars, and their tongues speak deceitfully. Therefore I have begun to destroy you, to ruin you because of your sins. You will eat but not be satisfied, your stomach will still be empty. You will store up but save nothing, because what you save I will give to the sword. You will plant but not harvest, you will press olives but not use the oil on yourselves. You will crush grapes but not drink the wine. You have observed the statutes of Omri and all the practices of Ahab's house, and you have followed their traditions. Therefore I will give you over to ruin and your people to derision. You will bear the scorn of the nations. Chapter 7. What misery is mine! I am like one who gathers summer fruit at the gleaning of the vineyard. There is no cluster of grapes to eat, none of the early figs that I crave. The godly have been swept from the land, not one upright man remains. All men lie in wait to shed blood, each hunts his brother with a net. Both hands are skilled in doing evil. The ruler demands gifts, the judge accepts bribes, the powerful dictate what they desire. They all conspire together. The best of them is like a briar, the most upright worse than a thorn hedge. The day of your watchman has come, the day God visits you. Now is the time of their confusion. Do not trust a neighbor, put no confidence in a friend. Even with her who lies in your embrace, be careful of your words. For a son dishonors his father, a daughter rises up against her mother, a daughter-in-law against her mother-in-law, a man's enemies are the members of his own household. But as for me, I watch in hope for the Lord. I wait for God my Savior. My God will hear me. Do not gloat over me, my enemy. Though I have fallen, I will rise. Though I sit in darkness, the Lord will be my light. Because I have sinned against him, I will bear the Lord's wrath until he pleads my case and establishes my right. He will bring me out into the light. I will see his righteousness. Then my enemy will see it and will be covered with shame. She who said to me, "Where is the Lord your God?" My eyes will see her downfall. Even now she will be trampled underfoot like mire in the streets. The day for building your walls will come, the day for extending your boundaries. In that day people will come to you from Assyria and the cities of Egypt, even from Egypt to the Euphrates and from sea to sea and from mountain to mountain. The earth will become desolate because of its inhabitants as the result of their deeds. Shepherd your people with your staff, the flock of your inheritance, which lives by itself in a forest, in fertile pasture lands. Let them feed in Bashan and Gilead as in days long ago. As in the days when you came out of Egypt, I will show them my wonders. Nations will see and be ashamed, deprived of all their power. They will lay their hands on their mouths and their ears will become deaf. They will lick dust like a snake, like creatures that crawl on the ground. They will come trembling out of their dens. They will turn in fear to the Lord our God and will be afraid of you. Who is a God like you, who pardons a sin and forgives the transgression of the remnant of his inheritance? You do not stay angry forever, but delight to show mercy. You will again have compassion on us. You will tread our sins underfoot and hurl all our iniquities into the depths of the sea. You will be true to Jacob and show mercy to Abraham, as you pledged on oath to our fathers in days long ago.
1: 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We're reading through the book of Nahum with Max MacLean.
0: Chapter 1. An oracle concerning Nineveh. The book of the vision of Nahum the Elkoshite. The Lord is a jealous and avenging God. The Lord takes vengeance and is filled with wrath. The Lord takes vengeance on his foes and maintains his wrath against his enemies. The Lord is slow to anger and great in power. The Lord will not leave the guilty unpunished. His way is in the whirlwind and the storm, and clouds are the dust of his feet. He rebukes the sea and dries it up. He makes all the rivers run dry. Bashan and Carmel wither, and the blossoms of Lebanon fade. The mountains quake before him, and the hills melt away. The earth trembles at his presence, the world and all who live in it. Who can withstand his indignation? Who can endure his fierce anger? His wrath is poured out like fire. The rocks are shattered before him. The Lord is good, a refuge in times of trouble. He cares for those who trust in him. But with an overwhelming flood, he will make an end of Nineveh. He will pursue his foes into darkness. Whatever they plot against the Lord, he will bring to an end. Trouble will not come a second time, but they will be entangled among thorns and drunk from their wine. They will be consumed like dry stubble. From you, O Nineveh, has one come forth who plots evil against the Lord and counsels wickedness. This is what the Lord says. Although they have allies and are numerous, they will be cut off and pass away. Although I have afflicted you, O Judah, I will afflict you no more. Now I will break their yoke from your neck and tear your shackles away. The Lord has given a command concerning you, Nineveh. You will have no descendants to bear your name. I will destroy the carved images and cast idols that are in the temple of your gods. I will prepare your grave, for you are vile. Look, there on the mountains, the feet of one who brings good news, who proclaims peace. Celebrate your festivals, O Judah, and fulfill your vows. No more will the wicked invade you. They will be completely destroyed. Chapter 2. An attacker advances against you, Nineveh. Guard the fortress, watch the road, brace yourselves, marshal all your strength. The Lord will restore the splendor of Jacob like the splendor of Israel, though destroyers have laid them waste and have ruined their vines. The shields of his soldiers are red, the warriors are clad in scarlet, the metal on the chariots flashes on the day they are made ready. The spears of pine are brandished. The chariots storm through the streets, rushing back and forth through the squares. They look like flaming torches. They dart about like lightning. He summons his picked troops, yet they stumble on their way. They dash to the city wall. The protective shield is put in place. The river gates are thrown open and the palace collapses. It is decreed that the city be exiled and carried away. Its slave girls moan like doves and beat upon their breasts. Nineveh is like a pool, and its water is draining away. Stop, stop, they cry, but no one turns back. Plunder the silver, plunder the gold. The supply is endless, the wealth from all its treasures. She is pillaged, plundered, stripped. Hearts melt, knees give way, bodies tremble, every face grows pale. Where now is the lion's den, the place where they fed their young? Where the lion and lioness went, and the cubs with nothing to fear? The lion killed enough for his cubs and strangled the prey for his mate, filling his lairs with the kill and his dens with the prey. I am against you, declares the Lord Almighty. I will burn up your chariots in smoke, and the sword will devour your young lions. I will leave you no prey on the earth. The voices of your messengers will no longer be heard. Chapter 3. Woe to the city of blood, full of lies, full of plunder, never without victims. The crack of whips, the clatter of wheels, galloping horses and jolting chariots, charging cavalry, flashing swords and glittering spears. Many casualties, piles of dead, and bodies without number, people stumbling over the corpses, all because of the wanton lust of a harlot, alluring the mistress of sorceries, who enslaved nations by her prostitution and peoples by her witchcraft. I am against you, declares the Lord Almighty. I will lift your skirts over your face. I will show the nations your nakedness and the kingdoms your shame. I will pelt you with filth. I will treat you with contempt and make you a spectacle. All who see you will flee from you and say, Nineveh is in ruins. Who will mourn for her? Where can I find anyone to comfort you? Are you better than Thebes, situated on the Nile with water around her? The river was her defense, the waters her wall. Cush and Egypt were her boundless strength. Put and Libya were among her allies. Yet she was taken captive and went into exile. Her infants were dashed to pieces at the head of every street. Lots were cast for her nobles, and all her great men were put in chains. You too will become drunk. You will go into hiding and seek refuge from the enemy. All your fortresses are like fig trees with their first ripe fruit. When they are shaken, the figs fall into the mouth of the eater. Look at your troops. They are all women. The gates of your land are wide open to your enemies. Fire has consumed their bars. Draw water for the siege. Strengthen your defenses. Work the clay. Tread the mortar. Repair the brickwork. There the fire will devour you. The sword will cut you down and like grasshoppers consume you. Multiply like grasshoppers, multiply like locusts. You have increased the number of your merchants till they are more than the stars of the sky, but like locusts they strip the land and then fly away. Your guards are like locusts, your officials like swarms of locusts that settle in the walls on a cold day. But when the sun appears, they fly away and no one knows where. O king of Assyria, your shepherds slumber, your nobles lie down to rest. Your people are scattered on the mountains with no one to gather them. Nothing can heal your wound. Your injury is fatal. Everyone who hears the news about you claps his hands at your fall. For who has not felt your endless cruelty?

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2: 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Because now you know better. Now you've tasted. Now you know where you should be.

0: 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Mark is founding pastor of New Life Community Church in Chicago. I'm Wayne Shepherd. Today, as we move forward in our series, Breaking Free, What It Means to Walk Tall Again, we're going to be looking at how an unclean conscience can affect our minds and bodies in unexpected ways. 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There, you'll also find videos, articles, and all sorts of tools and resources to help you take that next bold step in your walk of faith. Right now, let's get started with today's lesson from 1 Timothy chapter 1. Here's Mark Jobe.
1: You see, a corrupt conscience, it's like rust has set into your spiritual compass, and it's broken. Have you ever been around someone that's really pure of heart and maybe a little bit more innocent? And so they just, you know, to them, they see the good in everything. But then you go around someone that, well, maybe someone, for example, that everything is a sexual innuendo. And so they read into every, maybe there's someone at work like that, and everything you say, they kind of corrupt it and turn it into something like that. And you know that you're going to be around them, and to the pure, everything is pure. To the corrupt, everything's corrupt. They see the bad in everything. They see the corrupt in everything because their conscience has been corrupted. And then thirdly, he talks about the weak conscience. It says in a weak conscience is a conscience that is immature or oversensitive because improper teaching or understanding. In 1 Corinthians chapter 8, verse 12, it says, when you sin against your brothers in this way and wound their weak conscience, you sin against Christ. Let me put it this way. A weak conscience is a conscience that may run into stumbling blocks because of someone else's actions. For example, let's say that you've never had a problem with alcohol, never had a problem with drinking, and so you're a believer, and to you, it's no big issue to go to the local tavern, and while everybody's drinking out there, you drink a Mountain Dew. And they're having their Jack Daniels, and they're having their Bud Lights, and they're getting buzzed and drunk, but you're having your Mountain Dew, and it doesn't affect you, and you talk to them, and you're in that environment, and it's no big issue. But there's a brother at your home group, let's say, that they come out of a background of alcoholism. And before, their life was, I get drunk, I get blasted, it's partying, and I'm trying to break out of this, and it's really difficult for me, and it's hard, and I'm fighting every weekend not to go to the bar scene, not to go to that old scene of pick up and hang out and get high and get drunk, and it's really, really difficult to leave it behind. But since your conscience is not bothered by going to the tavern and having a 7-Up, you invite this brother along with you, and you say, hey, want to hang out with me? They say, yeah. And they go with you, and you're driving. You say, where are we going? We're going to the tavern. You see, your conscience is strong and clear, and you don't have any problem with that. But as soon as that brother with a weaker conscience walks into that tavern, then suddenly all of the temptations he's been fighting start to drag him down. And he tries to resist and he tries to say no. But your strong conscience has led a brother with a weaker conscience into a tavern. And before you know it, your conscience has become a stumbling block to them because now they're back to the same old thing. They've opened up the door and they're getting drunk again and high again. And you say, well, how did this happen? Well, I was staying away, but this brother took me there. You see, your conscience has become a stumbling block to a person with a weaker conscience. Am I making sense here? You see, it's not just, is this good for me? You have to ask yourself, is this a stumbling block to others? This is a stumbling block to others. And sometimes what is not a stumbling block to us becomes a stumbling block to others, and our conscience can lead a person with a weaker conscience into a difficulty or into sin. So, he goes on to tell us, here's what happens when we have a troubled conscience. When your conscience is not clear and you're living with a defiled conscience, a conscience that is weighed down, a conscience that has stuff, unfinished business on it, then this is what happens. Listen to what it says in Psalms chapter 32, verses 1 through 4. Blessed is he whose transgressions are forgiven, whose sins are covered. Blessed is the man whose sin the Lord does not count against him, and in whose spirit is no deceit. You know how great it is to live with a clean conscience? How good it is to go to bed at night and not toss and turn because you feel like, I don't want to think about what's the things that I've done or need to get right. You know the freedom of feeling like when you come into a house of worship that you can worship God without shame? Do you know the liberty of being able to know that you're not perfect, but you are forgiven, and everything that God has called you to deal with, you've dealt with, and so you have a clear conscience? When someone asks you to do something, you don't say, well, no, I can't because I don't know. I just don't feel right. No, you have a clear conscience. There's no guilt. There's no shame. There's no foothold that the enemy has on your life. You're clear. You're clean. You're walking well before the Lord. No one's perfect, I'm not talking about perfection. I'm just talking about a clean conscience. The gift of a clean conscience is powerful. In fact, David in the psalmist says, blessed is he whose transgressions are forgiven, whose sins are covered. Blessed is the man whose sins the Lord does not count against him, and in whose spirit there is no deceit. In other words, blessed is the man who's dealt with his issues. On the other hand, he says, when I kept silent, my bones wasted away. Through my groaning all day long, for day and night your hand was heavy upon me, and my strength was sapped. If your conscience is not clear, there are three things that happen to you. Your physical health deteriorates. Do you realize that your spiritual condition can drag your physical health down? Your physical health deteriorates. He said, when I kept silence, my bones wasted away. That's another way of saying I just felt lousy physically. I felt worn down, beat up. You know, how many of you, when you're struggling with anxiety or working through stuff in your life and you know things aren't right, you go to bed at night and then you wake up and you feel like, I feel like I just got run over by a truck and I should feel like I have energy for the day, but I feel like I got up and I don't feel rested. Because your conscience is dragging things around that it shouldn't be dragging around. He says, through my groanings all day long, he implies that he's sort of in pain, in spiritual pain all day long. His inner joy has been diminished. He no longer has joy. He's groaning instead of laughing. He doesn't have joy. Let me tell you something about energy. Scripture says that the joy of the Lord is my strength. When I have no joy, I have no strength. The more joy you have in God, the more energy and strength you have. But when you lose your joy, you lose your strength, which is the third thing. When I don't have a clear conscience, and it's their motivation and energy are sapped. He said, for day and night your hand was heavy upon me, and my strength was sapped. It's like all the strength I had was sucked out of me. What's doing this to David, the psalmist? What's doing this to him is an unclear conscience. My conscience is not clear, and because I carry the weight of a bad conscience, my energy's sapped, my body feels heavy, my joy is gone. I'm just dragging myself through life because my conscience is not clear. I don't feel right with God. I feel like I'm carrying things, unfinished business in my life. And some of you feel like that today. You say, I know what you're talking about. I feel it. Well, let me talk to you as we close our time together. Let me talk to you about steps towards getting a clear conscience, because I believe you can walk out of this place having taken the steps that you need to have a clear conscience. Let me take you to another passage, Matthew chapter 5, verse 23 through 24, the words of Jesus. Jesus said, therefore, if you are offering your gift at the altar, in other words, if you're ready to worship God and offer something to God, and there you remember that your brother has something against you, and there you remember that you have unfinished business, relational unfinished business, leave your gift there in front of the altar. First go and be reconciled to your brother, and then come and offer your gift.
0: 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Mark has a final word for ways we can move from a guilty conscience to a clean conscience by getting our compasses unstuck.
1: The first thing I want you to understand is that he's in worship. You know, there's something about worship that causes us to hear the voice of God more clearly. There's something about worship that magnifies the voice of God. There's something about worship that clarifies the fog. Let me tell you this. If you're not walking right with God, you don't like to worship. Period. Because worship is something intimate with God. You're exposing your soul to God. It's something that is very close. It's like if you and your wife are not getting along, she doesn't want to be romantic with you. If you don't feel close and you're not getting along, you put your hand on, she goes, stop. Come on, baby. You know, no, don't baby me. It's kind of like that husband who, it was time to go to bed and his wife was curled over on one side of the bed all the way on her other side. And he came in and said, here, honey, I wanted to give you a Tylenol. She said, I don't have a headache. He said, I got you. He was so used to her, you know, every time he reached over to her, I got a headache. He wanted to make sure she didn't have a headache in advance because some of you husbands like that. He said, you didn't get anything out of this message except that one. I'm going to use that, Pastor. I got that down. I'm going to offer the Tylenol ahead of time. I got that down. But here's the thing. If your wife's not close, if you're having an argument and things are bad and there's controversy there, then she's going to shy away from intimacy and she's going to pull away from that. Why? Because intimacy belongs to those that are doing well with each other. Then it flows naturally. Worship will be unnatural for you if you're not right with God. When you're right with God and you're walking right with him, then you can engage in worship because that's, it's a natural thing. But if you're not right with God, you won't want to worship. And so he says, therefore, if you are worshiping, if you're offering a gift at the altar, and there you remember that your brother has something against you, there you remember that there's a relational issue that's not fixed. Stop there, go make it right with that person, and then come back and worship. And you say, some people think they can be right with God and be wrong with others. It doesn't work that way. Your relationship with God is affected by your relationship with others. The Apostle John told us in First, second, third John, mainly in First John, you can't, how can you say you love God and hate who you can't see and love your brother who you can see? Once in a while, I'll run into people that'll tell me, oh no, me and God, we're like this. We're tight. Like this. Real tight. I hate that person. I hate that person over there. I can't stand that person. Don't want it. But me and God, we're tight. No, don't give me that. You cannot be tight with God and hate other people. Impossible. It doesn't work that way. You cannot be close to God and hate your wife. No, it doesn't work that way. Because if you're close to God, God will drive you to make things right with people. And every time you get close to God, He's going to drive you to forgive, drive you to make things right, drive you to get things right. That's the way God works. Your relationship with others affect your relationship with God. That's why Jesus said, when you pray the Lord's Prayer and forgive us our transgressions as we forgive those who transgress against us, or forgive us our trespasses, or forgive us our debts as we forgive those who have debts against us. And then He went on to say, for if you don't forgive, your Heavenly Father cannot forgive you. You cannot be wrong with others and be right with God. God will cause you to fix your relational garbage because the people around you are made in the image of God. And every time you come to God, the Holy Spirit and the voice of God is going to say, fix that issue. And if you resist the voice of God and you say, no, I don't want to, then you're going to get more and more uncomfortable with coming to God. And after a while, you're not going to want to come to God. Listen, there are people that have shipwrecked their faith because of an unclear conscience. There are people that want to come here and be right with God. But if being right with God means that they have to forgive someone, they don't want to hear it anymore. So they start walking away from God and they start drifting away from God. And eventually shipwreck their faith because of an unclear conscience. So first of all, he says, remember, when you're in the presence of God, if God brings something to your mind, remember, I love the word he uses, remember. Remember, if you have something against it, God will bring things to your mind. Your offering, and there you remember, because the Holy Spirit brings it to mind. He brings to mind what you need to fix. Then the second step is this. Leave your gift there at the altar. Go first and be reconciled to your brother. Step two is reconcile to God and others. Hebrews chapter 3 verse 15 says, today if you hear His voice, do not harden your hearts as you did in rebellion. So if you hear His voice and you remember, then He says, go do something about it. Go get things right. Don't live with unfinished business and an unclear conscience in your life. Go make things right with that other person. Reconcile with that other person. And then number three. And by the way, you may go to make things right with another person and they don't want to be right with you. It doesn't matter. They can't hold you in debtor's prison. If you release them, they're released, even if they don't release you. You understand that? You may forgive someone that doesn't forgive you. You may release someone that doesn't release you, but they can't hold you in debtor's prison. If your conscience is clear and you've released them and forgiven them or made things right, then you've done your part. Number three, then come and offer your gift. In other words, get back to worshiping God. Get back in the right place with God. Get in the place where God can speak to you. And so that's how you clear your conscience. You come before God. If God reminds you of something you need to do, do it. Go do it quickly. Take that action step. Reconcile yourself. And then get back to worshiping God. Listen, some of you have not worshiped God freely, powerfully, and deeply for a while because you have an unclear conscience. Some of you miss God. Not because God has left, but because you've hardened your heart and you miss the closeness to God. God hasn't left you. God, listen to me, look up at me. God never never leaves us. Never. We are the ones that walk away from Him. We are the ones that harden our heart towards Him. God, listen, the Father God that we serve, you may have had a father that abandoned you, walked away from you, things got tough and he said, I'm out of here. You may have had a father that was emotionally distant. You may have had a father that left you when you were 5 years old and you never saw him for the rest of your life. Listen, your Father, your Heavenly Father is not like that. God never will leave you. Never! It's not in His nature to leave you, abandon you, walk away from you. That's not God. God will never leave you. You may harden your heart. You may raise the barriers. You may close yourself to Him, but it's not God leaving you. It's you allowing yourself to drift away from the God that loves you, the God that's pursuing you, the God that is extending His hand of relationship with you. And so some of you miss God, not because God has walked away, but because you have allowed yourself, because of an unclear conscience, to drift away from God. And here's what I know, if you have the Holy Spirit inside of you, you cannot be content and happy and fulfilled with an unclean conscience. The most miserable people on earth are the people that they know God, but are not walking with God. Because now you know better. Now you've tasted. Now you know where you should be. Before, you had no excuse. You were out in the world and you just went to the world because that's what you knew. Now you know God. And when you're not in a relationship with God, it makes you cranky, crabby, miserable, unhappy. I want you to have the gift of a clear conscience. I want that compass to work well. I want you out of the fog of confusion. And I know the way that that works is that when you respond to God through the conviction of the Holy Spirit. So you've heard it. Maybe the Holy Spirit is challenging you right now to stop and clear your conscience by confessing and repenting of something in particular that's been holding you back. I desire that you would have a clear conscience so that you could go forward in what God has called you to do.
2: 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And while you're there, be sure to check out the Bold Steps Minute. 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It's a simple way to keep God's Word at the center of your life, 1 minute at a time. Well, that's all the time we have today. Tomorrow we'll begin a series titled Not Alone. Hear what the Bible says about navigating the desert of loneliness on Thursday's edition of Bold Steps with Mark Jobe. Bold Steps is a production of Moody Radio, a ministry of

0: They said, "Men of Galilee, why do you stand looking up into heaven? This Jesus who has been taken from you into heaven will come in the same way that you have seen him going into heaven."
1: This is a wonderful promise. However, not one of us knows the exact time when Christ will return to this earth. However, we do know that all true believers will be removed from the earth in a moment, in the twinkling of an eye, before Christ returns to earth. Now, in terms of Jesus' return to earth, Jesus told a number of parables in order to alert people to the fact that he was coming back. For example, the parable of the budding fig tree indicates that there will be unmistakable signs in the physical, political, and religious world that will happen prior to Christ's return to earth. Here's a question. Since there will be spectacular signs prior to Christ's return to earth, how should this impact all of us as believers today who are waiting for Christ to remove us from this earth? Well, the answer is simply this. If we see some of these signs that relate to the second coming of Christ to earth, this means that our being removed from the earth as believers could happen at any moment. You see, we must be ready.
0: The Bible principle you've heard today comes from the first ever multimedia study Bible by Dr. Gene Getz. 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
3: Worry and anger are both caused whenever our personal rights or expectations are threatened or taken away. So the first priority in dealing with these destructive emotions is to list our rights and expectations, because it would not be possible for us to be angry unless our personal rights were involved. A counselor advised a family who were constantly arguing and fighting to sit down together and to list the rights which they thought they had as a member of that family. The father thought he had a right to relax when he got home from work. In his mind, relaxation meant to settle down in a big soft chair, watch TV, and have a drink. The mother thought that she had a right to appreciation. In her mind, this meant no complaining about the meals she fixed and thanking her for the washing and ironing that she did for the family. The oldest son had a right to express his own opinions without being jumped on. To him, this included telling his father when he thought his father was wrong. He thought he had the right to use the car when he needed it, and this included petrol paid for by his father. The second son had the right to dress the way he wanted, including fads which he assumed were to be purchased by his parents. He also thought he had the right to listen to his music, even though it offended his parents. The third son thought he had a right to choose his own friends, and to do things with them, regardless of what his parents thought of the activities. Now, after each family member had identified their own personal rights, the counselor then suggested that they trace their anger to the violations of those rights by other family members. The father acknowledged that his right for rest had been violated, and that is why he got angry. The mother and sons also observed that their anger could be traced directly to personal rights which were trampled on by other members of the family. The counselor then summarized what had become obvious. Each of the family members had rights, and when someone violated any of those rights, the result was anger. Therefore, he suggested that if they would be willing to yield their personal rights and expectations, they would conquer anger and have harmony in their home. My name is Morris Hull, and you've been listening to Character Focus from Home Life Ministries. For more information, visit us online at www.hlm.org.
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6: The problem with money is you can't trust it, right? 1 Timothy chapter 6 says money is uncertain. It says, so don't put your hope there.

put your hope in God. Not only in the span of your life will you take nothing with you, as it says in 1 Timothy 6, within the journey of our life, it's here and then it's gone. Doesn't mean the material issues of the world can't engross you. They can, but don't let it happen.

0: 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And according to the Bible, it's important to remember that money is not the root of all sorts of evil, but the love of money certainly is. 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
1: We have, don't we, a lot to be thankful for. And while I think most of us would readily admit that, yeah, I got a lot to be thankful for, we unfortunately aren't left after doing all that Thanksgiving with the kind of heart attitude that you might think would be left behind after all this giving of thanks. And maybe it's the odd and bizarre cultural juxtaposition of Thanksgiving and the most sacred shopping day of the year. Maybe that's part of the problem. Because on Thanksgiving, you wake up, get the paper, and of course, it's chock full of ads for stuff you don't have, right? Get to bed early because it starts at 4 a.m. and get out there and get all this other stuff. And while the world conjoins Thanksgiving with this bizarre marketing assault, it's not the way it is in Scripture. As a matter of fact, the giving of thanks in the Bible is conjoined with an elusive Christian virtue that God expects us to have when we give thanks. It's the elusive Christian virtue called contentment. And that really you would expect would go hand in hand with thanksgiving, but often it doesn't. We say, God, thank you for everything you've given me. Now, I got a few more things I just got to have. And that doesn't seem to make sense, at least from a biblical perspective. And if you have your Bibles, I want you to open up to Hebrews chapter 13 as while the world's busy assaulting us and telling us we need new cell phones, different clothes, perhaps this could be the most important kind of virtue to focus on. I mean, it's a good thing for us to make the ambition of our hearts as Christians. And before, by the way, we look at this passage and you think, well, this is some religious platitude that just can't be fully practiced in our day, not in the real world, because you can't live this way in our world. Just recognize that all these commands are given for people, and God assumes we're going to be living in the real world. He recognizes that your cell phone is going to die and you'll need a new one. He knows that your mode of transportation at some point will wear out and you're going to have to go get another one. He's all about the real world. God is not checked out to the realities of the world that we live in. It's not much different from the world that the first century church lived in. They needed stuff to live and we need stuff to live. So just know that the principle and the Christian virtue of contentment, it doesn't necessarily lead to a life in a monastery or a vow of poverty. As a matter of fact, that's a bit of an abuse of this principle. You can fully practice and apply this principle and live in the real world because the issue of contentment or its antithetical problem of sin that we often call materialism really doesn't have anything to do with the amount of your paycheck. And it's really not necessarily tied to the size of your home. You may not believe it, but it's not necessarily connected to the kind of car you drive. Because materialism or contentedness in our hearts, it's really a matter of our hearts. It's what goes on inside. You're either content in your heart, which may or may not be reflected by an amount of money that you have, or you're involved in something in your heart that the Old Testament called coveting and the New Testament like to call the love of money. And that's going on, and it's all something here. You can make minimum wage and have the problem or not have the problem. You can make a lot of money and either be contented or you could be covetous. There's no real necessary connection. So don't think that as we enter into this discussion. And also, let me correct another problem when we talk about contentment. A lot of people think that God somehow just wants to keep us needy and poor, and that's not the point either. You do recognize that commands about not loving money and being content, really, not only do they bring honor to God, not only does it keep our priorities straight, it'll keep your heart out of trouble. Because the road, as 1 Timothy 6 says, of loving stuff is going to lead to all kinds of problems in your life. You want to avoid this because it's an addiction. You realize that. And it's addiction that you and I need to avoid. It's not external, it's internal. So we do some look in the heart here as we read these passages. We're going to do some diagnostics as it relates to what's going on in our spirit. But the scripture says this, as it relates to our hearts. Verse number 5. Hebrews 13:5 says, keep yourselves free from the love of money. And we've got a great play on words going here in this text. We talked about, in verses 1 through 3, we talk about loving our brothers. Talk about even loving outsiders. Phileo, connected with these other words. And here we have another use of phileo as a compound. And don't love, literally, the word is silver, which for them was what their coins were made out of. The problem even with reading that is it creates a caricature in our mind. It's somebody on a pile of silver coins kind of tossing them in the air, you know. Getting your paycheck in ones and kind of bringing it on your bed and kind of laying on it, you know. That's not the point, you realize. And yet it's a caricature which kind of frees us, you know, frees us with impunity from the problem. What recognize is not about loving a gold bullion bar or hugging hordes of cash. It's an issue of the heart, something in my heart. And he says, the inverted virtue, that's the sin. Here's the virtue, verse number 5, and be content with what you have. Now, that even sounds good. There's something good and peaceful and serene about contentment, the concept, the word. And now here's some of the solution. Here's some of the keys to doing it. Because God has said, here's something that overrides all of this attraction to the material stuff that becomes an addiction. He says, I'm going to never leave you. This is a quote of Deuteronomy 31, and I'll never forsake you. A repeated and oft-repeated principle in Scripture. Jesus echoed these words, and lo, I'm with you always, even to the end of the age. I'm going to be with you. I will spiritually walk with you through this life. Then he says, in verse number 6, the writer of Hebrews says that ought to lead to confidence in our hearts. So we can say with confidence, and now he quotes Psalm 118, and we can repeat the psalmist's lyrics and say, the Lord is my helper. I won't be afraid. What can man do to me? Rhetorical question. Nothing. I'm going to be okay. That is a kind of lifestyle characterized by peace. As it relates to material things, it's called contentment. The sin is the love of money, covetousness, materialism, we often call it. And we got to avoid it. Number one on your outline, before I fill this in, let's look at Jesus' parallel passage. Sorry, psych. Turn with me to Matthew 6, okay? Because before I give you this word, I want to show you where we're getting it. Matthew chapter 6, Jesus in the middle of the Sermon on the Mount, and he's talking about materialism, as we often call it, but he doesn't use the word coveting. He doesn't use the word greed. He doesn't use the word materialism. He uses a different word, which is the indicative feeling that goes with the problem. It is what your heart will feel like if you have the problem of loving money, which won't be characterized by laying on beds of cash. It's a heart problem, and it feels like this. Are you ready? Matthew chapter 6, are you there? Look at verse 25. Matthew 6, 25. Therefore, Jesus says, I tell you, do not, what's the word? Worry about your life. Circle that word. That's what materialism, the love of money, feels like. It inevitably leads to a concern, a worry about the things of this life. Now, for that agrarian society, he goes right to the issues that are basic for sustenance in their life. He says, don't worry about what you're going to eat. Bottom of verse 25, don't worry about what you're going to drink. Don't worry about your body and what you're going to wear. Is not life more important than food and the body more important than clothes? Isn't that just more than that? Now, for us, in our day, I mean, the 21st century, you could replace some of those things that we worry about that are related to material things, right? We worry about our housing. We worry about our retirement plans. We worry about our investments. We worry about the markets and all that. What are you doing? Isn't life different more than that? Isn't it distinct from that? Your life does not consist of these things. Oh, I know you have to interface with them. But when you're worrying about them, it shows an undue interest in them, and that reveals a problem, and that is in Scripture what we call materialism. It's the love of money. This is the indicative feeling we have. Okay, so number one on your outline, just to be diagnostic about it, you and I, to define what we're fighting here, let's put it this way, we need to fight the anxiety of materialism, because that's what it feels like. You're always worrying about stuff. Are my investments going to make it? Are we going to make it next month? Are we going to be able to retire when we want? Is this going to work out? Is this investment going to be profitable? It's an undue concern for those things that takes my mind. And here's the word that is translated worry. It's often translated anxiety. I've given you this word study many times, but it comes from the root word merizomai. And merizomai is the Greek word to divide. And your mind is divided. It's like you can't concentrate on life over here because you're worried about what I'm going to wear, what I'm going to eat, what I'm going to put on, what my 401k is doing, what my investments are doing, if we're going to be able to make that new client work out, and we're going to be able to get that summer home, or what about vacation next summer? Our minds are everywhere. They're scattered. Merizomai, worry, anxiety. It feels like that. Our minds are pulled in different directions. And God doesn't want us to live that way. And he gives an illustration, don't misunderstand it, in verse 26, but the illustration is about brainless birds, bird brains, right? Birds that fly around in the sky, and they have no investments, they have no retirement plans, they don't even have a refrigerator. And Jesus says this, look at the birds of the air. They're not there, they're not very bright. He says, they don't sow, they don't reap, they don't store away in barns. Now, here's the principle. Yet your heavenly Father feeds them. They get it. At the end of the day, their bellies are full. God takes care of them. And he says, here's a rhetorical question. He says, you are much more valuable than they are. I mean, aren't you? Come on, think about this. God cares more about you than the sparrows hopping around at McDonald's waiting to get a dropped French fry. He cares more about you. And yet, he makes sure they get their fill. Now, again, don't take this principle the wrong way. It's not about being irresponsible. Great. I'm not going to do anything. I'm just going to live life irresponsible. It's not a license to irresponsibility, as we'll see. But it is a principle that if God loves the birds enough to take care of them, won't he take care of you? Why are you worried about it? And Jesus is trying to free us from this problem. And he says, worrying, by the way, doesn't do much. Okay, verse 27, who of you by worrying can add a single hour to his life? Yeah, worry is stupid. I mean, that's basically what the Bible is teaching. It doesn't do anything. Now, action may do something, and it may be helpful and prudent to do some things, but worrying doesn't. And most of our problem as it relates to the love of material things is that it causes our hearts to be worried. And we worry about getting all these things buttoned up. And the Bible says it just doesn't make any sense. Verse 28, why worry about clothes? And it gives another illustration. Look at the lilies of the field. They're growing. They don't labor. They don't spin. They don't worry about what they're going to wear. And yet Solomon, in all of his splendor, was, you know, wasn't even coming close to being dressed like one of these. And he was trying real hard. If God knows how to clothe the grass of the field, which is here today, gone tomorrow, thrown into the fire, how much more will he clothe you? Now, here's the real root problem. Underscore this phrase. Oh, you of little, what? Faith. That's the problem. You don't trust me, God is saying through his son. You don't trust me. You don't have faith. You don't have confidence in God who, what's the context, that cares about you. And you're worried about stuff? Why are you worried about stuff? Don't you know God cares for you? Isn't that the flavor and feel? We just read it in Hebrews 13. God's never going to leave you, never forsake you. Why are you so concerned about all this? The concern of Scripture for us, sorry, pardon the pun there, is that we are people that don't have this concern. The issue and the objective for your life is that we're free from that burden of concern. And so we should take this command seriously and recognize that if we let our hearts be consumed with these issues of what about this and what if that and what if that doesn't work out, we will by necessity grab, because we don't have faith in God, grab these things, pull them close as our life preservers. We will put our faith in them. And when we do, here's a passage for you to jot down, Ecclesiastes 5:10. You will never be secure enough in those. In other words, you will learn to love money and you'll have to have more of it to feel secure. And the more you love it, the more you'll have to love it. That's where we get to this concept of addiction. You will be addicted in having more. And if you love money, here's how Solomon put in Ecclesiastes 5, you'll never have enough. And whoever loves wealth will never be satisfied. And some of you know what that's like. We certainly know people like that. If we're not having that problem now, you'll never be satisfied. So the issue is to change the trust in our hearts, to cast out and fight this fearful anxiety, because the problem with money is you can't trust it, right? Some of us can stand up Testify to that. Come to the microphone and tell your story. How many of us know the riches to rags stories of people that had it made and then it got unmade, right? Is that happening? I just heard one in the back here. Somebody telling me about another story. I've known people that have lived with everything going their way and all the money to spare and throw $100 tips around. They couldn't rub two nickels together in a matter of time. Why? 1 Timothy chapter 6 says money is uncertain. And that's the great principle. And I'm quoting verse number 17. 1 Timothy 6, 17. It says, so don't put your hope there. Put your hope in God. And that's the whole point of this passage. You want to free yourself from this obsession, this engrossment in material things? You just got to learn you can't trust it. It's not trustworthy. It's here today and gone tomorrow. Not only in the span of your life will you take nothing with you, as it says in 1 Timothy 6, within the journey of our life, it's here and then it's gone, right? We think we're doing great. Well, this was wonderful. Look at the investment of our home and it's going through the roof. And now, well, not so good. Actually, I'm upside down. Got the repo man around the corner. What's with this money thing? You can't trust it. It's not a constant. How do we know we have this problem? Well, you know, I've gotten rid of the caricature of throwing money around and getting my checks cashed in ones and rolling on it in my bed. You don't have that problem. I don't know. Do I really trust money? I don't. I trust God more. Well, here's a symptom of knowing that you're trusting stuff. Are you ready? Jot this reference down. We won't take time to turn there, but you know the Sunday school story. It's found in 2 Samuel chapter 24. 2 Samuel chapter 24. And the first time you read this, I'm sure like me, you scratched your head and you say, I don't get it. And you read it five or six times and you still say, I don't get it. You've got to take the broad view of David's life in 2 Samuel 24 to start to understand the problem with this last and dark and unfortunate chapter in David's life. David, at the end of his life, when he's ready to hand his kingdom over to his son, sends out the command to his commanders. And of course, he's the king. He's got an army and, you know, a standing army waiting to respond to any problems. And he makes his commander go out and number the troops. Do you remember the story now? Go number the troops. And you remember the Bible says God got angry at this whole thing for counting, the sin of counting. I don't understand that. You read that 10 times and go, I don't understand. Why is God so upset with David counting his fighting men? Why? And until you get a big view of David's life and you start to see that the sin was not counting, there's no sin of counting what you've got, right? The sin was, it was indicative of a sinful heart that no longer trusted in God the way it did in earlier days. Was he trusting in his armor when he went out and stood in the shadow of Goliath to try and kill him that day? Oh, he didn't even wear armor. Why? Well, it didn't really fit. And he knew that I come to you in the name of the Lord, and the battle, it's God's. Didn't he write songs with those lyrics in the Psalms? The battle is the Lord's. He says, a horse and a chariot, it's a vain hope. It's a vain hope. Because the battle is the Lord's. Remember that? And here's Goliath saying, you come against me with sticks and stones. And David said, no, I don't. I come against you in the name of Yahweh. Remember that? He came with trust in God, implicit trust in God. If he was going to win a battle, he said, God, you're going to have to be with me. I'm trusting you. The end of his life, though, he's ready to turn the kingdom over. And now he's saying, well, how many men do we have? If Egypt comes against my son, what's going to happen? Is he going to be able to? How many men do we have? What's the army look like? What? What are you doing? He used to tell Jonathan, his best friend. Remember this? This is from 1 Samuel 14, verse 6. What a great statement. He says to Jonathan, he says, don't you know that Yahweh can save whether it's with many or a few? He's like slapping Jonathan. Come on, what are you talking about? God can do it. Let me tell you a story about the time I killed the big guy. Of course he knew that. The end of his life, though, he starts going, accountants, how much do we have? Are we going to be safe? Now, again, I know this is a military example, but it slides right over into the financial world for you and me, doesn't it? The question is, and I know Christian accountants aren't going to like this, but the question is, how often are you accounting for what you have? How often do you assess and reassess your provisions? Put it that way. How often are you just poring over, how's it doing? What's going on here? If you are obsessed with the accounting of your stuff. You don't even have to be obsessed, because I don't think David was obsessed with it. But if it is indicative of the fact that you're trusting more in your retirement fund than the God who will walk you into retirement, then you've got a problem and you probably love money. The Bible says that's the problem. You've shifted your faith from God to your 401k. Do you get that? And the Bible says, man, that's not good. The symptom is how often we assess and reassess what we have. Be careful. I know Christian accountants will email me this week. They put us out of a job. But you know what? We go overboard in this regard, and it reflects our trust in the wrong thing. How do we fix it? If we're supposed to fight the anxiety of materialism, how do we fix it? This one's a bit wordy, a bit philosophical, but I think you'll catch the principle here. Let me give you a passage that you can do your homework on later. 1 Corinthians chapter 7, verse 31. 1 Corinthians 7, 31. And here's a statement again, a restatement of the fact we're going to live in the real world. You're going to have to buy a present. You're going to have to buy a new phone. You have to buy a new car. You're going to have to deal with the things of this world. But Paul makes this distinction in 1 Corinthians 7. He says, if you buy stuff, it's as though it's not yours to keep. If you use the things of this world, he says, as though not engrossed in them, which is a good English word for that word. It's an interesting word. But don't be engrossed in them. That's the principle. Now, here's what I want to say. Because the better stuff is better than the not so good stuff. How's that for a sentence? Homiletical award for that one, right? The better stuff is better than the not so good stuff. I mean, I'd rather have the iPhone than that cruddy little Ericsson flip phone, right? That would be better. So that's good stuff. And here's the problem. The better the stuff is, the more attractive it is to us, right? I'd rather drive that midnight blue Porsche Carrera than my Tahoe, my used Tahoe. I would rather do that. There's more appeal to that. It's a more attractive car. It's a sexy car, right? I mean, think about the analogies we use there. Because those things, the better things in life, the 7,000 square foot house on an acre overlooking the Pacific Ocean is a better house than the condo. That's better. It's more attractive. There's more appeal to that. So here's a principle. If you want to guard your heart against the anxiety of materialism, you have to admit that the material things of this world are attractive in increasing measure. And you have to, here's the protection, you have to create a dispassionate buffer around your heart. You have to create some kind of dispassionate buffer around your heart against, to guard you against, the attraction of material things. There are attractive things in this world that you can't be engrossed in. Are you catching the analogy now? You have to put a dispassionate buffer. Doesn't mean that the things of the world aren't attractive. Doesn't mean the material issues of the world can't engross you. They can, but don't let it happen. Put a dispassionate buffer. It's a kind of like, okay, whatever. Yeah, that's better. I'm not going to be a fool, and I'm not going to deny reality. I'm just going to have that dispassionate buffer around my heart. I'm going to protect my heart. Yeah, that's great, but, you know, whatever. You know, it is great. It's better, but I'm not going to be engrossed in that. It's a layer of self-protection, that dispassionate layer of self-protection.
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2: 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God's Word promises it'll never return void. So I wonder, how is God's Word moving in your heart right now? 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We'll see you then.
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4: 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Today on Insight for Living, Chuck Swindoll shows us what happened next. when justice converged with something even more surprising. It's a scene of accountability, but also of grace and restoration. And if you've been carrying guilt or waiting to be made whole, this message is for you. Chuck picks up the study now in Job chapter 42.

0: came about after the Lord had spoken these words to Job, verse 7, that the Lord said to Eliphaz the Temanite, "My wrath is kindled against you and against your two friends, because y'all have not spoken of me what is right as my servant Job has." That's the reason he was angry. Now, the reason is given here at the end of verse 7, and it is repeated in the very same words at the end of verse 8. Look at it, "because you have not spoken of me what is right as my servant Job has." Because. What does it mean, they had not spoken of him what was right? Well, one man put it this way. In their effort to uphold God's justice, they limited his sovereignty. Isn't that an interesting way to put it? They had insisted that human suffering is always the result of sinfulness. And that boxed God in. It's not true. It's not always the reason people suffer. It is a reason on occasion, but it's not always. And it's not true in the case of Job. They claimed Job had some secret sin. They claimed Job had wrong and transgression that was hidden. And if he would only come to terms with it and deal with it, then he'd be healed of this. That's wrong. It isn't right. They didn't speak of God as they should have. "You have not spoken of me what was right, as my servant Job had." You know what this underscores? And if you're a teacher, hear me well. We who are teachers, we who are communicators of the truth, God cares very much that he is presented in an accurate manner. Let's be sure we do our homework. Let's be sure we represent him accurately. The cults feed on this very wrong, not speaking of him what is right. They'll give half verses, or they'll give principles that can't be defended in the scriptures. They're notorious for this kind of teaching. Legalists claim that they stand on the word of God, and so they'll use the word of God to manipulate you or shame you, claiming various characteristics of God as the basis of their condemnation, and you live under the guilt of that kind of teaching. It's not a fair representation of the living God. "These men have not presented me correctly. They've not said what is right." I have a good friend who was a part of a real liberal church for his growing up years, and it wasn't until he was in his mid-30s that began to dawn on him what he was missing as he was exposed to evangelical teaching, and he realized what he was missing. And he said to me on one occasion, "You know what, Chuck, I realized that they would have loved me right into hell." What a chilling way to put that. I heard all about the love of God and the goodness of God. I never heard of the justice and the righteousness and the holiness of God. And whatever, it was okay. God's full of love. And that's presenting him in a wrong light. You men have been guilty of that. Now, I also love the fact that the Lord does something about it. He doesn't say, "As a result, get out of my existence," or "go to your room," or "you're finished." Now, that's not gracious. That's not merciful. There's justice rolling down, but notice the mercy. "Now, therefore," verse 8, presents the mercy. "You have done this, and it is wrong, and you have not done as my servant Job has done. Now, therefore," here's what you do about it. Look at the plan. "Take for yourselves 7 bulls and 7 rams." Okay, you got it? This is unusual teaching because it's Old Testament teaching. And in the Old Testament days, when you came to bring your offering of request for forgiveness, relief from your guilt and wrongdoing, you came with an animal. And you brought the animal before the Lord in various different numbers of animals and different kinds of animals, and sometimes fowl. And you would usually cut the throat of the animal, blood would be spilled out, and sometimes you would even place the entire carcass of the animal, as in this case. You would lay it on an altar that's blazing with fire, and it would consume it, and the smoke would come before God as a sweet-smelling aroma. It's all very strange to us. We didn't live in that era. We We've never seen such a thing. But in those days, that's how God's anger is assuaged. It's satisfied. You come with an offering and you place it on this altar and it'll be consumed and I will forgive you. Look at where they were to bring this. By the way, it was a costly offering, wasn't it? Not just seven animals, but seven bulls that could be used for the purpose of enlarging the cattle in their fields. But no, I want seven bulls and I want seven rams. He specifies, and I want you to go to my servant Job and offer up a burnt offering. This word means a whole burnt offering, from the hoof all the way to the nose. The entire carcass is to be laid on the altar, one after another after another. You're to go and do this before my servant Job. Look, the one who was offended receives the offering of the offender. Really, the ultimate offended is the Lord God himself, who had been misrepresented. And my servant Job will pray for you. I love that. The offended prays now for the offenders. For, look closely, for I will accept him. The Hebrew says, I will lift his face up. Isn't that a great way to put it? Job will lift his face up. I will accept his intercession on your behalf. As you've offered the offerings and he prays, I will lift his face up that I may not do with you according to your folly, meaning that I may not do for you what you deserve. Because he repeats, you have not spoken of me what is right as my servant Job has. Did you miss something? I went over it rather quickly. Four times he calls Job his servant. What an honorable title. Verse 7 concludes, as my servant Job has spoken of what is right. Verse 8, three times, bring these bulls and rams and go to my servant Job, offer the burnt offering and my servant Job. And the end of that verse 8, my servant Job has spoken what is right. In ancient days, in days of the Old Testament, a servant, it was an honorable title for one who served the living God. It speaks of a bonding between the two. There's a closeness between us. He and I have this relationship that is dear and near. It's a title of honor. It's a good place for me to add, anytime you're engaged in the service of the King, you are engaged in an honorable work, whatever it may be, however God may have you serving. Perhaps one that very few people would even know your name, but you serve faithfully there as a servant of his. You are honoring him in that. It's an honorable role. Now, justice has come rolling down. Here are these men who have been standing over Job as judges, now gutting the animals and coming up before Job and offering their offering, waiting for Job's prayers. Isn't this a great scene? I mean, this is time for humble pie to be consumed by these three men. It's good for them. It's good for us to confess our wrongdoing to those we have offended and to say by our actions we have done what is wrong against you. And our presence is here in all this vulnerability to say to you, we trust our God to cleanse us from the wrong. Pray for me. And they come, and Job does exactly what the Lord told him to do. Look at Eliphaz, verse 9. Eliphaz and Bildad and Zophar went and did. Well, I have a feeling they did it rather quickly. There was no arguing, there's no wrestling, there's no reluctance. Because remember, when the Lord instructs, there's no other alternative that will bring any sense of peace and relief. And they did exactly as the Lord told them. And look at this, the Lord lifted up the face of Job. I love that. It's great that Job doesn't say, okay, kneel down. You guys have put me through hell. I'm going to see what you look like when you're humbled. Kneel down. Now get on your faces. There's none of that. I think Job, in this moment, having learned what he's learned and having repented as he's repented in verse 6, I don't think he carried any further rancor. I don't think there was any sense of lingering offense. I think he considered himself privileged to represent the need before the Lord. It was part of his obedience, too, wasn't it, when he lifted up his face. What a grand scene is here. You know what's happening? Sins are being washed away. That's the greatest moment. There's justice and there's mercy. You know what that represents for all of us? The cross. The cross. That's why the death of Christ is called efficacious. That's why it is effective. Because God's justice against sin is satisfied in the death of the Lamb. And God's mercy is revealed in the forgiveness of those who trust in the Lamb. Frederick Faber put it this way: there's a wideness in God's mercy as the wideness of the sea. There is kindness in his justice, which is more than liberty. And in the next generation, William Newell wrote a song we've sung throughout our growing up years as Christians. Says the same thing, in other words: years I spent in vanity and pride, caring not my Lord was crucified, knowing not it was for me he died on Calvary. By God's word at last my sin I learned, then I trembled at the law I'd spurned, till my guilty soul imploring turned to Calvary. Oh, the love that drew salvation's plan. Oh, the grace that brought it down to man. Oh, the mighty gulf that God did span at Calvary. Mercy there was great, and grace was free. Pardon there was multiplied to me. There my burdened soul found liberty at Calvary. At Calvary. Justice rolled down, and when it did, mercy washed over them and graciously got them all back on their feet. It's a wonderful, wonderful setting. Now, the full reward will wait till our next time, but just get a little peek through the tent door here. Look at verse 10. And the Lord restored the fortunes of Job. When? He prayed. Not until. I got the word when circled in a bright blue in my Bible. When he prayed for his friends, the Lord restored the fortunes, and the Lord increased all that Job had twofold. Isn't that just like him? I told you he was the best at justice. All these long, sleepless nights and restless, painful days, all of the sermons he's had to sit through and listen to from these clowns that have been acting like they're representing truth and their judgmental spirit. And now Job, broken in his own repentance, having his face lifted up on behalf of his friends restored because of the mercy. And now, grace on top of grace, he looks up and the Lord says, hey, Job. Come here, it's going to be twice as good. Boils are gone. I mean, why not? He made us, so is all it takes. And he blows them away, and he gets his health back, and he gets his home back, and he gets his property back, and he finally gets his family back. There's grace here, so he doesn't get twice as many kids. He gets the same number of kids, 10. He didn't want 20 kids, but he got 10 kids back. Remember, Job prayed, not for himself, and please observe, not for his own restoration of fortune. It wasn't like winning the divine lottery where he lucked out He has no plans. He has no knowledge of how the story would end. All he knows is that the Lord says, you lift up your face before me and you pray for these friends. And they come in with humility and offer up their sacrifices. And Job prays for his friends. And the Lord is so pleased when it's done right. And he says, now, come here, Job. Let me tell you what I'm going to do. You know what's wonderful, too? Where's Satan? In your face, Satan. His silence reveals that he has now witnessed the truth of what God had told him. Consider my servant Job. He has integrity. Though you may not kill him, you can touch him. And even if you touch him, he'll never curse me. And so the Lord blesses. And that's the way we're going to see the end of this story next time. A couple of similar sounding truths emerge from this study. They came to me late last night. And I wasn't sure quite how to end a message like this one. It's a little unusual on justice. But it occurred to me that there are two things to be remembered. First is forgiveness is worth asking for. It really is. Forgiveness is worth asking for. Always of the Lord, it's worth asking for. There's something that's come between you and your Heavenly Father. What in the world are you waiting for? He loves to hear the cries of his children. He takes delight in the humble confession of the saint. Just tell him. He'll never turn you away. Forgiveness is worth asking for. And I'll tell you this second. Justice is worth waiting for. So you know that application. Wait for it. It'll come. If not now, later. If not later, in eternity, God will make it right. His fairness is part of his veracity. And God, who has patiently allowed this experiment to run its course, has now come to terms with it with his servant and has now dealt with it with these friends. And Satan is gone. Again, proven wrong. And the Lord is still enthroned above us. I don't know what your situation is right now. I don't know what you wrestle with. I don't know who's wronged you. I'm sure several. I don't know how severe it's been. Probably greatly severe in some cases. I know this, that it's my privilege to spend my life with some of the greatest people I've ever met. And I would number many of you among them. And I know from knowing many of your stories that life hasn't been easy. I know that it's been difficult. And obviously, not compared to Job, that may have been the worst possible of trials, but your trial has been tough. And I think I sense from you today a desire to cooperate. If forgiveness is worth asking for, I think you'll ask it. And if you've wronged another person, most wonderful thing you can do is to make it right with them. Just make it right. Whatever it takes. It's worth it. It's worth asking for. Spell out what you've done and say it. Just let it be. Don't worry about your pride. Don't worry about what they're going to think or what somebody else thinks. You answer to God. And then you've had wrong done. Turn it over to him. Just let him handle it. He has a million ways, million options, and he will not leave his people in the lurch. And of course, if you've never brought your offering to the Lord and stood before the cross and acknowledged the Savior's death is for you, start there. You were in his sights when he said, Father, forgive them. They don't even know what they're doing. Let's bow our heads. It's a sweet moment here You have been generous and gracious people. So many of you are such faithful sheep in the Lord's pasture. I'm not flattering you. I'm telling you the truth. I learned so much from so many of you. I want your life to be all that it could possibly be as you embrace the truth that it is all about our God. I want you to go there and I want you to live there so that your whole focus is on Him. It's vertical. You'll be amazed at what it will do to you horizontally. Just be amazed. You won't be as angry. You won't be as irritable. You will find that you're approachable and you listen better. And my goodness, getting the forgiveness of someone else will relieve you of that guilt. And giving the forgiveness, releasing that person, will take the strain out. You won't have to act like God. You can let the Lord be the Lord. Maybe a member of your family. It may be one who was once a close personal friend. Maybe a former mate, partner. Maybe one of your parents. Could be a pastor or coach or teacher, neighbor, relative. Let it go. Deal with it. Let it go. Mercy there was great, and grace was free. Pardon there was multiplied to me. And there my burdened soul found liberty at Calvary. Father, I thank you that there's now comfort in the cross, that the bloody sacrifice has been lifted up once for all, and the penalty paid once for all. Now their open-armed invitation inviting us in to live like your Son modeled for us. It's a dirty and dusty world, Lord. It gets real complicated really fast, the pace we live. And it's quiet moments like this that help us put things into proper perspective. Quiets our nerves, calms our spirit. Thank you for Job. Thank you for his model, his honesty and his vulnerability. Thank you for his humility and obedience. Thank you for not walking away from those three men who'd made such fools of themselves, but for caring about them too. We're somewhere in this story, Lord. And wherever we are, your arms are around us. And you care about the shame and the guilt that we've lived under long enough. I pray you'd help us come to terms with all these things. And as justice rolls down, may mercy follow quickly. Dismiss us, Lord, in the quietness of this moment with the reminder that you are faithful and you care and you're good all the time. We love you, Father. We love you. And all God's people said, Amen.
1: As justice rolls down, may mercy follow quickly. What a picture we've seen today. A God who holds us accountable, yes, but who also lifts our faces, restores what was broken, and never walks away. Wherever you find yourself in this story, God's arms are wrapped around you. So if there's guilt you carried long enough, or forgiveness you need to ask for, let this be the moment you bring it to Him. 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But this is one of the last times I'll mention it. This is a book for anyone on the receiving end of unwanted surprises. 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Perhaps you've suffered through a broken relationship, a financial disaster, or devastating news from your doctor. 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

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I'm John Pantry. Don't miss Chuck Swindoll's uplifting account, When Hope Has the Final Word, on Thursday on Insight for Living.

0: In our own streets, across the nation and around the world, Christians are making a difference. Motivated by faith and the Bible, individuals, churches and charities are working to help those coping with the direst circumstances. Whether that's refugees, those in prison, modern-day slaves, those living in conflict zones, or people left vulnerable and isolated in their latter years. Here's a taste of what you can expect this coming weekend on A Christian Response.
1: Our mandate is to respond to emergencies, and that would either be a sudden onset emergency, like an earthquake or a hurricane or a flood, but also it's the complex emergencies where you will have communities who live often in areas of conflict, and through displacement and other factors, they would be tipped into emergency thresholds of either malnutrition, lack of clean water, access to healthcare. So if you look at the countries we work in, it would be complex crises like Eastern Congo, South Sudan, Darfur, and then we would also be doing sudden onset responses. For example, the Myanmar earthquake, the Syrian-Turkey earthquake, in Ukraine, obviously the response to the conflict in 2022. Our focus is on what will save the most lives. If you look at the vast majority of people that we serve at a practical level would be children under five and their mothers. So if you think of a six-month-old child in Somalia or Sudan, if you believe fundamentally that that life has the same value as it would in Switzerland or in Surrey, then MEDAIR's humanitarian response is really a way of following through on that conviction and that belief.
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3: All too often, you and I are waiting for a major breakthrough, a major miracle, a major blessing, when all along, God's preferred way of helping us to grow, to change, to overcome, is quietly, gently, gradually, step by step. Why is that?

And we're between that rock and that hard place. Isn't that exactly what we want him to do? Isn't our first thought, our first desire for an instant miracle, an instant fix? Somebody is giving you a hard time. So you imagine a lightning bolt striking them down. Your finances are in a hole, debts mounting. So you think about winning lotto. That 20 million would go down just so well at the moment. I wonder whether God wants me to buy a lottery ticket. All those things point to our desire for an instant miracle. And every now and then, God does just that. He does it for his own reasons, in his own time, at his own pleasure, and for his own glory. I mean, hallelujah. But those instant miracles tend to be an exception. Yes, there are times and places where God acts miraculously. Often they're places of great need and there's great faith involved. Often there's circumstances where God wants people to see his glory and his power so they'll believe in him. That happens. But empirically, from experience, we realize that God's most common way of working in our lives is through a series of small steps that transform us over a lifetime rather than, say, five humongous miracles each 7 or 8 years apart, right? There's a reason for that. It's because he's much, much more interested in developing our character and the depth of our relationship with him than he is in providing us with quick fixes when we think we need them. Don't believe me? Have a listen to this. Through the Apostle Paul in Romans chapter 5, verses 3 to 5, he says this. And not only that, but we also boast in our sufferings, knowing that suffering produces endurance, and endurance produces character, and character produces hope, and hope doesn't disappoint us because God's love has been poured into our hearts through the Holy Spirit that's been given to us. Now, that's what I call a chain reaction. Suffering produces endurance, and that forges a character of substance, and as that character grows in depth and breadth, it focuses more on Jesus than the suffering that produces real certain hope. And that hope is the chamber into which God pours his Holy Spirit and his love. And man, there's a whole week or two of messages just in those two verses in Romans. But you see where God's going with this, right? He wants to transform us in a way that sets us free from all this rubbish, the sin, the stuff we've been carrying around, and in a way that matures us so that we can really enjoy life, the life that he's given us, even when circumstances are against us. The contrast in this passage is so stark between suffering on the one hand and God pouring his love and his spirit into our hearts in the midst of as a direct consequence of the work that he does in us through that suffering. The reason a blacksmith will put metal into a fire before shaping it is because the fire makes the metal malleable in his hands. It's exactly the same with you and me. In our natural state, we're often stiff and strong and unyielding, but put us in the furnace of suffering and we become malleable, something God can work with for our own good and for his glory. See, that's how maturity happens. Let me ask you, is there any such thing as instant maturity? Probably not. Sometimes something really significant happens and we do a lot of growing up in a very short period of time. But to mature a good wine, you put it down in the cellar, not for hours, not for days or even months, but for years. In this world of reality television, we've been conditioned to think about having instant makeovers. That's what cosmetic surgery is about. That's what going to a beautician is about. That's why people have home renos and garden makeovers and style makeovers. Instant makeovers. Now! I want it now! We're all looking for transformation, for something that'll make a difference. But the deepest, most powerful changes, the really profound, long-lasting changes in who we are, happen little by little when we yield ourselves to the work of the Master's hand, when we become malleable and pliable so that he can shape us and mold us into the most remarkable person he always knew that we could be. Have a listen to this again. God speaking through the Apostle Paul, 2 Corinthians chapter 3, verses 12 to 18. Since then we have such hope, we act with great boldness, not like Moses who put a veil over his face to keep the people of Israel from gazing at the end of the glory that was being set aside. But their minds were hardened. Indeed, to this very day, when they hear the reading of the Old Covenant, that same veil is still there, since only in Christ is it set aside. Indeed, to this very day, whenever Moses is read, a veil lies over their minds. But when we turn to the Lord, the veil's removed. Now the Lord is Spirit, and where the Spirit of the Lord is, there is freedom. And all of us, with unveiled faces, seeing the glory of the Lord as though reflected in a mirror,
are being transformed into this same

0: change from one degree of glory to the next, from glory to glory, for this comes from the Lord, who is Spirit. See, again here, Paul picks up this terminology of people's minds being hardened. How often, when things are going just fine and dandy, are our minds closed to the amazing transformation that God wants to bring to our lives? We all want transformation. Our fixation on reality TV tells us that's true, but we reject it when things are going well. Real paradox. It's like there's a veil over our minds. But when we turn to Jesus, that veil is removed. We see things all of a sudden for what they really are. And we discover that God's perspective on things is so totally different to the way we've always thought. We truly are transformed by the renewing of our minds, changing the way we see things and thinking about things in Christ. That's where the real transformation comes from. That's where this newness of life that Jesus promises us lies. All of a sudden, we discover the freedom we were always looking for right there under our noses in Christ. Now, here's the crunch, the really important bit. As we open our hearts and minds to Christ and travel through the furnace of trials and tribulations along the journey, we experience transformation. From what? From glory to glory. All of us with unveiled faces, seeing the glory of the Lord as though reflected in a mirror, are being transformed into the same image from glory to glory, for this comes from the Lord who is Spirit. Do you see, from one degree of glory to the next, step by step, we're transformed by the Holy Spirit as we journey through the trials of life. And this is deep, lasting transformation. Our tendency is to fight it. We've been conditioned to expect instant, easy makeovers. But most times, the miracle makeover that God has planned for you happens step by step, from glory to glory, as you're transformed back into His image, so that more and more, when people look at you, what they see is Jesus. What a stunning picture. So here's what I'd like to leave you with today. The next time you're thinking to yourself, why is this taking so long? How come I keep making so many mistakes? Why doesn't God just do something now? Remember, He is doing something, step by step, from glory to glory. It's time for you to enjoy that journey, to yield to His Spirit, and to let His miracle makeover happen along the way. And as you look back over the changes in the months and the years to come, you'll be astounded at how much you've changed, grown, matured, from glory to glory. Is alive and active, amen, with the power to transform your life, to help you become all that God made you to be. And that's what the Fresh Daily Devotional is all about. 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God bless you. I'm Bernie Diamond, and I'll catch you again same time tomorrow with a different perspective.
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2: 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Charles Stanley is a New York Times best-selling author committed to bringing biblical principles to people's everyday lives.
3: There are people who are in need, who have needs, and God impresses your heart to say something to them, to give them something, to go see them, to express some form of love to them. Don't make excuses. Just be obedient to God. He would not impress your heart to do something if there were not a need. He would not impress your heart to do something, to go, to be, to give, if God didn't have in mind something specific he wanted to accomplish.
4: The subject of giving makes many Christians stiffen with resistance. But for others, it's something that brings great joy. If you find fulfillment in meeting the needs of others, then you may have the gift of giving. Today on In Touch, the teaching ministry of Dr. Charles Stanley will learn about this spiritual gift as we continue our series, Living in the Power of the Holy Spirit.
3: Each believer has a motivational gift. That is the thing that gives you the most sense of confidence. When you operate out of that gift, you'll have the greatest sense of fruitfulness, being more productive that way, greatest sense of contentment because you're operating and working out of that particular gift. Now, a person can have any one of the seven gifts that he mentions and do well at whatever vocation God calls you. For example, a person can have the gift of service and be an excellent administrator. A person who has the gift of mercy, for example, be an excellent leader. So it doesn't mean that just because you don't have that particular specific gift doesn't mean you can't do well at what you do. The issue is not what your calling or what your profession, but the issue is, do you know what that spiritual gift is? You will operate out of that. And so when it comes to the gift of giving, what does he mean when he speaks of the gift of giving? Let's look at the characteristics and you ask yourself the question, well, certainly I don't have the gift of giving because I'm not wealthy. It has nothing to do with being wealthy. You could have the gift of giving and being wealthy. You could have the gift of giving and not be wealthy. So it's not so much how much you have, but your attitude about it and what you do, how resourceful you are, and how you take care of those resources. So what's one of the first characteristics? One of the first characteristics is this, and that is a person who has the gift of giving is able to see resources. They're able to identify things that oftentimes people overlook. And so that person is able to make wise purchases, wise use of their money in order to have money to give for the Lord's work. And whereas someone would say, well, I just don't have anything to give, the person with the gift of giving, they're able to see, well, if I use this wisely, if I expend my resources wisely here, if I don't purchase that at this time, I'll have more to give to the Lord's work. And so they're able to plan ahead. That's why they have resources to give, because they're very careful with their money. A second characteristic of this person is simply this, and that is they desire, when they give, to feel a part of the work. The person with the gift of giving isn't somebody who just sort of gives with no relationship. They, first of all, give themselves. They have to see that they're involved in that work. For example, whether it's some other ministry or whether it's a church or whatever it might be, they want to be involved themselves. Their heart's got to be in it. They just don't give it out there and spread it out and have no relationship. They want to be involved. They want to feel like they're a part of it. They want to feel like that they're making a contribution to the Lord's work. And so their heart goes before their money. And oftentimes that person needs assurance in their heart. They need assurance that their decision is a decision that God has enabled them to make, not just giving it, but they want to be certain that God has led them to give, because their heart is there, not just their money. A third characteristic that's so evident in them, and that's this. They desire to give high-quality things. For example, the person with the gift of giving isn't going to find the cheapest thing they can find to give you a gift. But they're going to buy something that is of the quality that they can be proud that they gave it, not that they want credit. And also, they want to give the kind of gift that has a lasting value to it. They don't buy trinkets and junk. They want to buy something that has a lasting value that will be meaningful to you because it was meaningful to them to purchase it. And, of course, there's also the characteristic that they hope that their gift is an answer to prayer. The person with the gift of giving is very careful. And so they hope that somehow that they have discovered a need. And without you even mentioning it, that they are able to meet that need. And they get the greatest pleasure in recognizing the fact and realizing that they, without being told, have given to meet a need that God impressed them to give. The person with the gift of giving lives with a sensitivity. They live with a sensitivity of what is God saying, how does God want me to handle this, and the greatest sense of satisfaction that they get is simply this, They gave not knowing what the particular need was, or didn't know it when they knew that they wanted to give, and then find out that what they gave was a specific answer to prayer. Now, so when it comes to our relationship to money, and money can corrupt people as well as also crown them with many blessings. It depends on your attitude toward it and how you handle it. And so the person with the gift of giving is very careful. They want to be sure that God has told them to give it. And that's a very wise thing, because people can just squander God's money and on the basis of being generous or giving to others, when sometimes that's the motive's wrong. When you're giving to be recognized and giving to get thanks and giving to be seen and giving to be heard and all the rest, as the scripture says, he says, you know what? And Matthew is the one who said it. He said, you already have your reward. We give because we love him. We give because he's told us to do this and to speak to that person or to give to them. The personal gift of giving, very careful, and what brings them the greatest satisfaction is they gave and discovered there was a need. God spoke to my heart and I obeyed God. Now, this person also has a desire to give secretly. And that is, they love giving without telling anybody. And you know what? One of the reasons the person with the gift of giving just keeps on giving is because as they keep on giving, not asking for anything in return, not looking for recognition, what does God do? God honors that. But giving secretly, the person who has the gift of giving, they take great delight in doing that because, as we said, first of all, they want to meet needs for the Lord's work. They're not looking for credit, not looking for recognition, but they're looking to be involved in the work. Because you see, the personal gift of giving is not interested in getting rewards here and now. They're interested in future rewards. And so they can give generously. They can give however God requires them to give. And knowing their heart that one of these days at the judgment, they'll be rewarded accordingly. And then, of course, the person with the gift of giving prefers to give without appeals. Now, there was a time, for example, on television when many people were asking for money, and here's what they'd say. And I can remember this. If you don't give to this ministry, if you don't send it in today, we're going to be off the air next week. If you don't give now, we're going to be gone. And my feeling was, be gone. And here's the reason. If God wants you on, he'll keep you on. You don't have to browbeat people to give. If it's the Lord's work, then listen, imagine Almighty God not providing for Almighty God's work. So we trust God. There are times when you make the need known in a very wise way. But when you start pressuring people to give, the person with the gift of giving may have tons of money to give, but you know what? They just start backing off. They don't like pressured appeals. Well, the truth is, none of us do. The person with the gift of giving, if you want to turn them off, turn up the pressure, you turn them off. Because that's the way they think. That's how they're wired for God. Just like the prophet's wired a certain way, the teacher's wired a certain way, the exhorter, everybody is wired a certain way. And so the person with the gift of giving, very careful what they do with their finances. They're not being tight. They're not being stingy. It's just the fact that they choose because they understand the value and the power of financial resources. Then, of course, there is the concern that giving corrupts. The person with the gift of giving also has an understanding that money can corrupt. Now, money is neither good nor bad. It's simply a tool. You would not say this hammer is good or bad if it's made correctly. It's just a tool. Money is a tool. And listen carefully. Money can corrupt. And you look at the people, for example, who win the lottery. How many of them are disciplined? How many of them are broke within a few years? Why? Because they didn't know how to handle money to begin with. They don't know how to handle it today, and it doesn't last. And the scripture tells us and warns us that it's like a bird with wings. It can leave you very fast. You can lose it a whole lot easier than you worked for it and made it. And so the person with the gift of giving, very sensitive to those things, and very sensitive and realize that you cannot be undisciplined with money. And when I say floating through the malls, for example, I simply mean that a lot of people, simply this, they're not disciplined with their finances. They somehow never stop to think, if I go shopping, should I ask God about whether I should buy this or not? And here's what happens. They ask the wrong question. The wrong question is this. The wrong question is, if I buy this, how much will I have left? That's not the right question. The right question is, Is this the wisest thing to do? Because you can always rationalize, well, if I buy this, let's see. Maybe I may have to scrunch a little bit, but I think I'll make it. Why are Americans in debt? Lack of discipline. Lack of discipline. We don't have to have everything we see. We don't have to have the most expensive. There are some people who shop at the most expensive places. You know why? Not because they can afford it, but they love to talk about where they went shopping. Why pay twice the price of something equal in value so you can boast of it? Poor handling of your resources. Person with the gift of giving, they're going to ask the right question. Is this the wisest thing I can do? Is this the wisest way for me to handle? Am I getting the best value for my money? And oftentimes, people do not. They ask the question, what do I have left? God holds us responsible for the way we spend all of our money. Let me ask you a question. Wouldn't you really rather have what God would provide for you with freedom, financial freedom? You don't owe anybody anything? Wouldn't you rather be financially free than to have all the stuff that's not needed, not necessary? And the truth is, listen, one of the characteristics of that person is contentment. Personal gift of giving who is walking in the Spirit, they're contented. And if God wants to add something, or if he says you can have this or you can do this, here's what you'll discover. Watch this. God will give you much more than you expect, anticipate, or deserve if you let him do it in his timing, in his way. But if you go out there and get yourself in debt, you know what happens? Oftentimes, God would provide for people what they get in debt buying because they don't give him time to provide it in his way. You say, well, now, God would never do so. And so how do you know he wouldn't? And I think it must grieve the heart of God when he sees a person going out and purchasing something that he already knows he's lining up somebody over here to give them that very thing. You say, well, now, God wouldn't give me that. You don't know that. Well, I don't think I deserve that. Well, that's not the issue. The issue is this. Is God trying to teach you something? Does he want to show you how awesome he is? Does he want to show you how great he is, how good and loving and kind he is? Just give him the opportunity. And sometimes we don't. Most people don't. And so they get themselves in debt, and then they wonder why they're having a hard time and what's God up to in their life. Now, that person also, listen, is very thrifty in what they purchase, not just what they think about other people. Very thrifty. Now, the result of that is this, that sometimes that person, in realizing what it took for them to make what they have, and most people who have an abundance worked hard. Most people who have an abundance, they worked hard, they saved, they tried to be disciplined in the things that God wanted them to have. And so what they have, they have because they have practiced some very simple principles. So the person with the gift of giving, they understand the value of money, how it can corrupt you, listen, think about this. Anything that enslaves you is not good. And so any conduct that you and I have, any way we live that puts us in any form of slavery is not good, because he said, listen, he came to set us free. Free in every aspect of our life. We all agree that any form of slavery is wrong, that God wants us free to obey him. Then, of course, there is the whole issue of giving to motivate others to give. Sometimes the person who gives, and all of us are giving, and there's nothing wrong with sharing with someone else, not so much how much you give, but you might say, you know what, God impressed my heart to give so-and-so, and I didn't. Let me tell you what he did. You see, what happens is we have wonderful testimonies of what happens in our lives when we give, especially, and the personal gift of giving, they love to give sacrificially because they see God at work. And you see, a person maybe who has plenty or certainly more than they need, for them to give sacrificially sometimes is hard because they have to ask, well, what's sacrificial? Because the more I give, the more I receive, and so they don't even feel the sacrifice, but they love the idea of giving to the point that they recognize, well, listen, at least I've sacrificed something here. So sometimes a sacrificial gift isn't so much the fact that we give when there's so much plenty, but the fact that we sacrifice something else. And the person with the gift of giving understands that there is blessing when we put the Lord first and obey him in whatever he may require of us. And then, of course, they're able to see financial resources and other people overlook. If I challenge you today, not putting pressure, challenge you to give more than financially, you say, well, you know, there's no way I could give that much. But here's what the gift of giving says. Well, I don't have that much cash, but what else do I have? What would happen in your house if you went in your basement, in your closets, in your attic, things that you haven't looked at in years, things you have not used, dresses or trousers or suits you've not worn, you said, I'm going to collect everything in my house that I'm not using, and I'm going to see what happens. You may be surprised at how much money you have invested in stuff or things that you don't use, that you don't use them anymore. Let me ask you a question. How many of you ladies have pushed dresses back in the car? You don't ever wear them anymore. You wouldn't give them away, but you don't wear them anymore. How many of us have suits we don't wear anymore, or trousers or shirts or whatever it might be, or shoes? But how many of them do you really use? So listen, the personal gift of giving, you know what they do? They see resources. Other people say, well, you know what? I just don't have the money. Well, look around. And the reason I know that's true is because on one occasion we were raising money and asking people to make sacrificial gifts. You'd be surprised what people came up with. They had yard sales, garage sales. They looked at their jewelry. They gave jewelry. They looked at other things they have. They sold all kinds of stuff. I mean, hundreds of thousands of dollars worth of stuff that was not being used. They cashed it in, sold it in some fashion, gave it to the Lord's work. So the personal gift of giving, they see these resources that oftentimes are overlooked. And then, of course, the person with the gift of giving, oftentimes before they give, they will confirm it with their husband or wife. And let's say that God challenges you as a husband to give so much money to whatever, to whomever. Personal gift of giving doesn't give just off the cuff. They want confirmation. And so the man's going to say to his wife, let me tell you what I'm thinking. Why don't we pray and ask God to show us both so that we'll both know that we're doing the right thing? And there's a great sense of security because, you see, the personal gift of giving wants, desires to protect what God has given them, not that they're not going to give it. They want confirmation. Now there's a greater sense of security. She and I both prayed about it. He and I both prayed about it. Here's what we believe God wants us to do. And they give in that fashion. So somebody says, well, I'm not rich. Will this make me wealthy? Let me tell you why it will. He said, well, that's what I've been waiting for you to tell us. I've been waiting the whole message to find out how this make me wealthy. Tell you, make you wealthy. You'll have a fantastic relationship to Jesus Christ because you're bringing your life under discipline and you're being obedient to him. That is the greatest form of wealth possible. Now you say, well, I had something more in mind like dollar marks. Well, let's put it this way. Here's what he says. Given it shall be given to you. And it's to be given to you the way God gives, and that's a full measure. The person with the gift of giving has a wonderful opportunity, but a great sense of responsibility and accountability. And I would simply say this, learn, first of all, the principle of discipline. I do what is right, what is wise, what is best, and then I watch God operate, and you'll see what happens. You may be surprised at how much money you save in one given week by watching carefully how much you spend, what you spend it on, how much you give, and how much you listen to God before you part with your resources you had to work for, and God in his grace gave you the strength to do it. You may find out that you are more wealthy than you thought. And you may find out with a little practice of discipline that God will multiply your resources. And you may find out as you operate on discipline, he will set you free of debt. And you thought it could never happen. That's my prayer for you.
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3: You go out and leave your lights on, and they burn all day long while you're gone. You know what you just did? You just took money God gave you and gave it to the power company. Because you didn't use it. Nobody's there. Nobody's reading. Nobody needs any lights. So what would happen if we left all the lights on in these buildings all day long, all week long? We would be wasting hundreds of thousands of dollars. And so somebody says, well, if I leave the lights on in one room, what difference is that going to make? Now, I'm not saying you shouldn't leave a nightlight on or something like that, but I'm just talking about just walking out, leaving lights here and leaving lights there. People say, my kids did this, walk out and leave the lights on. What about the parents? Did you teach them to do that? And so if you grew up when there wasn't very much money and every penny counted, you know what you did? You walked out of the room and you cut the lights off. And so just because now you have plenty or have enough, you just leave them on and give it to somebody else. And so it doesn't take but a few mistakes like that. And you know what happens? Over a period of a year, you have just given away money and you have absolutely nothing to show for it.
4: Learn more about being a good steward of God's blessings at intouch.org. Is there someone who needs the truth you heard today? 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When In Touch returns, can you juggle several tasks at once and still accomplish your goals? Can you delegate responsibility and effectively manage people? You might have the gift of organization. We'll learn about this spiritual gift when we return again for In Touch, the teaching ministry of Dr. Charles Stanley. This program is a presentation of In Touch Ministries, Atlanta, Georgia, USA.
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9: I don't know about you, but if an enormous giant holding a spear the size of a weaver's beam was trying to goad me into a fight, I'd be shaking in my sandals. But astonishingly, even though David was only a shepherd boy, there was something he feared even more than Goliath. Hello and welcome to the midweek edition of Renewing Your Mind. We're continuing our study on the life of David, and I hope these messages from Dr. Sproul have been helpful for you. 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
10: As we continue now with our study of the life of David, we remember how that David was selected among the sons of Jesse by the prophet Samuel, and that Samuel anointed David to be the king who would replace Saul. Now, what happens next? It's not that suddenly a delegation from the palace comes down and says, "Oh, long live the king, David. Come up with us to the palace and let us have you replace Saul." No, Saul stays being the king. And one of the ironies of the story is that it's here that the Bible tells us about this madness and derangement that comes upon Saul, where he goes into these rages, these fits of anger of an insane proportion. And the court officials say, "We have to do something to calm this man down." And so the irony is this: here was their decision. One of the servants said to Saul, "I have seen the son of Jesse, the Bethlehemite, who is skillful in playing. He's a mighty man of valor, a man of war, prudent in speech, and a handsome person, and the Lord is with him." And so Saul sent a messenger over to Jesse's place and said, "Send me your son David, who is with the sheep." Sometimes we do have to read between the lines. What do you think is going through Jesse's mind when he gets a message from the palace that Saul wants his son David? If I'm the father, I'm terrified. Oh, no. He knows about the anointing. He's going to take my son, and he's going to execute him. But this isn't the purpose of the summons. And so we read that Jesse took a donkey loaded with bread, a skin of wine, and a young goat, and sent them by his son David to Saul. And so David came to Saul and stood before him, and he loved him greatly, and he became his armor bearer. And so Saul sent to Jesse, saying, "Please let David stand before me, for he has found favor in my sight." This is Saul's first declaration about David. "Let him stay with me. I love him. He's fantastic. His music is great. He soothes my spirit. Please, Jesse, let your son stay with me. I want him to be my armor bearer. I want him to stay at the court because he has found favor with me." We have the expression, "Thank God for small favors." This was a small favor because it didn't last very long until Saul hated David. But, you know, even throughout Saul's life of madness, we see, as we shall see, this tremendous sense of ambivalence with the king. In his madness, he despised David. He was insanely jealous of David. But yet there was still a sense in which Saul at times loved David like a son. But the history here that is provided for us in the Old Testament changes its focus rapidly. After this brief report of how David comes to the employ of Saul, we get the record of a new crisis. And it's a military crisis. The traditional enemy of Israel is the Philistine nation. All through the Old Testament, we read of bloody conflicts between the armies of the Philistines and the armies of the Israelites. And now, as we continue in the history, we turn to chapter 17 of 1 Samuel, and we read of a gathering storm where these two nations line up against each other with the assembling of their battle lines over against themselves. If you've ever seen the movie Gettysburg, you get the idea of what takes place when whole armies are assembled and stand face to face, ready for engagement. When those kinds of engagements took place in the ancient world, the casualties were enormous. It would not be uncommon for 20 or 30,000 men to die in one battle. In a sense, what happens here seems to be almost a step towards civilization, because they decide to settle their differences not by all-out engagement between the complete forces of both nations, but rather the suggestion is made, at least from the Philistine camp, that the conflict between the Philistines and the Jewish people could be settled by hand-to-hand combat by champions selected, one from each side. Let's look at the story. Chapter 17, verse 1, the Philistines gathered their armies together to battle. And we read in verse 2 that Saul and the men of Israel were gathered together, and they encamped in the valley of Elah. And they drew up in battle array against the Philistines. Now the Philistines stood on a mountain on one side, and Israel stood on the mountain on the other side with a valley between them. I once had a course in the geography and customs of Palestine by a man who was one of the most distinguished Old Testament scholars and archaeologists of the 20th century. And one of the things he told us about this incident was that in Israel, the atmosphere is so thin and the air so clear that the human voice, without amplification, can be heard for over a mile. And so it would not be uncommon for one army to gather on one side of the mountain with a valley separating them from another mountain and have these conversations going across the valley. The atmosphere was such that they could communicate without bullhorns or microphones or any of the things that we use today. And verse 4 tells us that a champion went out from the camp of the Philistines named Goliath from Gath, whose height was 6 cubits and a span. He had a bronze helmet on his head. He was armed with a coat of mail, and the weight of the coat was 5,000 shekels of bronze. He had bronze armor on his legs, a bronze javelin between his shoulder, and the staff of his spear was like a weaver's beam, and his iron spearhead weighed 600 shekels, and a shield bearer went before him. Now, we hear this description of the size of this giant, and there are all kinds of arguments about how to translate the Hebrew weights and measurements into our system of weights and measurements, but we can pass on beyond that. You get the idea. Goliath was a giant. Saul himself was 6'6". And Goliath towered over Saul. His clothes had to be specially made. His armor had to be specially made. His weapons had to be specially forged. So enormous were they to be in proportion to his physical stature and size. And so here you see this giant of giants who is named the champion of the Philistine army. And he stood and cried out to the armies of Israel and said to them, "Why have you come but to line up for battle? Am I not a Philistine? And you the servants of Saul? Choose then a man for yourselves and let him come down to me. And if he is able to fight with me and kill me, then we will be your servants. But if I prevail against him and kill him, then you shall be our servants and serve us. The challenge is clear. Very plain. Let's duel it out. If I win, you submit to us. If your champion wins, we'll bow down to you. Now let's get on with it. Choose somebody to come out here and fight me. Can you imagine what Saul is thinking? My men must expect me to accept this challenge. I am their leader. I am their king. I am huge myself. But I don't want to do this. I wonder if there's anybody else. It reminds me of Jim Boyce's favorite story, where he tells the story of a man who is climbing a mountain, and he falls. And as he is falling, he grasps onto a twig that is embedded loosely in the side of the mountain. And he's hanging on by his fingers to this little twig, and the twig is creaking and breaking and ready to come dislodged from the side of the mountain. And the climber looks down 5,000 feet to the mountain floor, and he cries to heaven in prayer, "Is there anyone up there who can help me?" And suddenly the voice comes from heaven, "I will help you. Have faith in me. Let go of the branch, and I will catch you." And the climber looked at the branch, looked down at the basin of the floor, looked back up to heaven and said, "Is there anyone else up there who can help me?" This is the kind of feelings that I think Saul was having when this challenge comes to the army of the Israelites. And the Philistines said, "I defy the armies of Israel this day. Give me a man that we might fight together." Now when Saul and all of Israel heard these words of the Philistine, they were dismayed and greatly afraid. Now that's the setting for the crisis. The challenge has been given. If we go and jump a little bit ahead in the text, we will see how serious the situation is. In verse 16, we read, "And the Philistine drew near and presented himself 40 days, morning and evening." Sometimes we miss that little detail about this narrative, don't we? When we see dramatic productions of the contest between David and Goliath, we just tend to assume that what happened one afternoon is that this giant from the Philistines came out on the field of battle and said, "Send a man down here to fight me," and that all of the men of Israel trembled in fear until this little boy comes out and says, "I'll go and fight him." That's not the way it happened. Goliath didn't come out and make this challenge once. But how many times did he challenge the Jewish people? If you read the text and do the arithmetic, you see very clearly that the number is what? 80 times. Twice a day for 40 days, morning and evening, like clockwork, for 40 days. Almost 6 weeks, every soldier in the Israelite army had to contemplate his own cowardliness. Every day, the troops in that army waited for their general, their king, to stop this insult. Every morning, here comes Goliath. "Is there anybody out there yet who will come out and fight me?" And nobody moves. And Goliath goes back to his camp, and the soldiers play cards for the rest of the day. Write letters home, whatever they did in those days. And the evening comes, and here comes Goliath again. "Who will stand against me? Who will fight?" And can you imagine the language that he's using? What he is calling. He is in their face. He is taunting them. "You yellow-bellied cowards. And language, I'm sure, much stronger than that. The narrative takes a turn. In verse 17, chapter 17, and Jesse said to his son David, take now for your brothers an ephah of this dried grain and these 10 loaves and run to your brothers at the camp. David is still doing the chores of the younger son. David, I know you have the day off from the palace because Saul's not at the palace. He's engaged in a military campaign right now. And your brothers are in the army over there and they're hungry. And I know you're busy with the sheep and all, but I want to make sure that my boys are taken care of. So I'm going to pack some lunches for them. And I want you to be the delivery boy from Jesse's delicatessen and take these things over and start feeding the fellas. See how your brothers are faring, and please bring back news of them. So verse 20 says that David rose early in the morning, left the sheep with the keeper, and took the things, and went as Jesse had commanded him. And he came to the camp as the army was going out to the fight and shouting for the battle. And Israel and the Philistines had drawn up in battle array, army against army. And David left his supplies in the hands of the supply keeper, ran to the army, and came and greeted his brothers. Now, it's while David is visiting with his brothers. That while David is visiting with his brothers, here comes Goliath. So that David inadvertently hears the defiant challenge. I can remember that famous picture of the little boy walking out of Comiskey Park after the scandal emerged in the Black Sox scandal after the World Series. And this little boy is looking up into the face of his hero, Shoeless Joe Jackson. And the words that appear with the photograph are what? Say it ain't so, Joe. And you feel your heart melt as you sense the terrible sense of letdown and disillusionment that this boy had when he discovered that his hero was involved in a scandal of these proportions. David has older brothers. Did you ever have older brothers? I didn't have an older brother, but I had an older cousin who lived in my house, and he could do no wrong. And, you know, we did the same thing as little kids. If one of the guys gave us a hard time, say, I'm going to go get my big brother, or I'm going to go get my cousin Bob, and he's going to come down because he's my champion. We always look up to our older brothers. Now here, David's taking care of the sheep, and he's hearing stories around the campfire about his big brothers. They're in the army. They're soldiers. And all David is capable of doing is taking them sandwiches for their lunch. And so he goes out and he's sitting there and he's talking to his brothers. He's all proud of them. And all of a sudden, Goliath comes forth and issues this challenge. And David heard them. And all the men of Israel, when they saw the man, fled from him and were dreadfully afraid, so that the men of Israel said, have you seen this man who has come up? Surely he has come up to defy Israel, and it shall be that the man who kills him, the king will enrich with great riches and will give him his daughter in marriage and give his father's house exemption from taxes in Israel. Did you see this Philistine? Did you hear, David, what the king said? That anybody who'll go out and kill that man will get untold riches, untold fame. He'll get a part of the kingdom. He'll get the daughter of the king in marriage.
11: But so far, we haven't found anybody who's willing to do it.
10: And David spoke to the men. This is a boy speaking to men. Who stood by him, saying, and what shall be done for the man who kills this Philistine and takes away the reproach from Israel? For who is this uncircumcised Philistine that he should defy the armies of the living God? David could care less
11: about the bounty that's on Goliath's head. This young boy is full of idealism. He walks into this scene, he sees what's going on, and he is beside himself. How can this be? How can you men who call yourselves soldiers, who call yourself courageous warriors, stand here and put up with this insult to the Lord God of heaven? Where is the man who will step up to the plate here? Who is the man who will stop this outrageous reproach from Israel? The people answered him in this manner, saying, "So shall it be done for the man who kills him." Now Eliab, his older brother, heard when he spoke to the men, and Eliab's anger was aroused against David, and he said, "Why did you come down here? And with whom have you left these few sheep in the wilderness? I know your pride and the insolence of your heart, for you have come down to see the battle." Isn't this a typical reaction? When somebody questions the cowardice of the coward, the anger of the coward is fueled, and he turns now to the land brothers. "Who do you think you are, kid? Get out of here. Go on back home and leave this thing to the men. We know what we're doing." And so the scene is set, not for the battle of the century, but for the battle of the millennium, if not the greatest single matchup in all of human history. I've noticed in my lifetime, and by reading the lives of the saints, and certainly of the biblical heroes, that sometimes the greatest impediment to heroic and courageous behavior from the heroes of the faith comes from their best friends. Job's friends, Job's wife, "Don't do this." The disciples saying to Jesus, "Don't go to Jerusalem. You're going to get hurt." They love Jesus. Job's friends cared about Job. They didn't want to see these people get hurt. But God had made a call upon them. And what they were looking for was not somebody to tell them, "Don't do it." They wanted to hear their friends and their wives or whatever say, "Do it. We're with you." Do you stand with those who are willing to obey the call of God?
12: I heard a story about the missionary Adoniram Judson, who wrote a letter to the father of the woman he wanted to marry. In the letter, Adoniram asked if her father would be willing to give his daughter to be married to a missionary, even if it meant she might be put in harm's way. And you know what? Her father said yes. Why? Because even though he knew his daughter might face dangers, he also knew that she'd be advancing the name of Christ. You've been listening to the third message in the Life of David series. Here's a preview of tomorrow's episode.
11: As we continue now with our study of the life of David the Great, we come now to the battle scene, to the arena of David's greatest moment in military conflict, the contest between David and Goliath. We looked in our last session at the 80 times that Goliath came and taunted the soldiers of the army of Israel, challenging them to send a champion out to fight against him. And we recall that David, still a young boy, is sent by his father Jesse to the front lines to find out how his brothers are doing and to deliver them their lunch.
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0: It may be able to penetrate our lives without us even realizing it. Spiritual warfare is real. And to be victorious, we must stay vigilant and rooted in the Word of God and in Jesus Christ. The Bible says in 1 John 5:19 that we know that we are from God and the whole world lies in the power of the evil one. In other words, as followers of Jesus, we can be sure that Jesus is our foundation, but the rest of the world is where the enemy lives until Jesus' return. We must be vigilant and aware of evil so we do not fall into it ourselves. Get connected with the church if you aren't already. Spend time in God's Word personally. Remain vigilant, rooted in the Bible, and in Jesus Christ. This is Andrew Palau.
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2: You remember Caleb. 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But I followed the Lord my God fully. 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As my strength was then, so my strength is now. Caleb, at age 85, was ready because he followed God fully.
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4: 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Coming up after this is Know the Truth with Philip DeCourcy.
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6: 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Today, we're on our journey through the book of Job. 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We'll be joining John Matthews and Esther Sisulu for this conversation. 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Now here's Esther.
7: Our journey in the book of Job continues here on Mission 66, and you're most welcome, dear friends. Now, if you were to ask 1,000 people what God is like, you'd probably get 1,000 different opinions, right? But you know what? It's only what is true that matters. Now, after listening to chapter after chapter of Job and his friends going back and forth on the subject of God, suddenly God himself interrupts the entire dialogue and he speaks directly to Job. So let's see what he has to say as our teacher John Matthews brings us today's theme, Sanctified Ignorance.
5: Esther, thank you so much, and a very warm welcome to you wherever you're joining us from today. It is so good to be with you here on Mission 66. Now, I've been studying the Bible for quite a few years. It's very familiar to me, and perhaps in my own mind, I may think I know a little bit about it, more than I did than when I was in my 20s, for sure, let's say. But actually, I don't know very much. The older I get, the more I realize how little I do know. Now, for those who make their lives work, or the aim of their lives work, to gain knowledge, the truth is, it really isn't about the knowing. It's about whether knowing changes the way that you behave, and it changes your character and your attitude towards others. Does knowing increase your love for your fellow human beings? Does it compel you to draw close to the one in whom is all knowledge, but more importantly, all belonging? And so here you have Job, who is living in the land of Uz, thousands of years ago, even before the law actually was given to Moses. and he is

0: described as being righteous in God's eyes. He may have thought that he knew some things about God, but his ideas about God were completely upended when he was forced to undergo the testing of his life. He'd had his 10 children, along with his livelihood, taken from him. Then he was struck down with this miserable skin disease, and that disease was so bad that it made him unrecognizable. And then his 3-4 friends come by and they end up grilling him with questions, not showing him compassion or empathy. After a little while sitting with him, their approach is one that suggests this: well, you must have done something pretty bad, Job. So tell us what you've done to deserve this, and we'll be satisfied, and maybe you can ask forgiveness and move on. Well, actually, Job passes the test in that despite all of this, he doesn't curse God or charge him with any wrongdoing. But he did remain mystified, of course, as to why God was doing this to him. And he asks, if not demands, an explanation as we arrive at chapter 38, when the voice of God splits the silence. This is Job chapter 38. Then the Lord answered Job out of the whirlwind and said, "Who is this that darkness counsels by words without knowledge? Dress for action like a man. I will question you, and you make it known to me. Where were you when I laid the foundation of the earth? Tell me, if you have understanding. Who determined its measurements? Surely you know. Or who stretched the line upon it? On what were its bases sunk? Or who laid its cornerstone? When the morning stars sang together and all the sons of God shouted for joy? Or who shut in the sea with doors when it burst out from the womb? When I made clouds its garment and thick darkness its swaddling band and prescribed limits for it and set bars and doors and said, 'Thus far shall you come and no farther, and here shall your proud waves be stayed.'" God here just in a very small way, revealing to Job that he doesn't really understand anything at all about the vastness of God's power and skill and genius. And now we're going to try to cover several chapters today, and Esther and I will explain anything that we come across that we think is it needs explaining or is difficult, if, of course, we know the answer. Verse 12, God goes on to say this: "Have you commanded the morning since your days began and caused the dawn to know its place, that it might take hold of the skirts of the earth and the wicked be shaken out of it? It is changed like clay under the seal, and its features stand out like a garment from the wicked. Their light is withheld, and their uplifted arm is broken."
1: This is such an interesting way of describing this, John. I think what God is talking about here is the earth's surface and how it was shaped and formed.
0: He is, Esther. And just note the difference between the words of God compared to the ramblings that we saw in the chapters and the chapters from Job's friends, who might be accused of not only laboring their incorrect accusations, but droning on. You know, the great reformer Martin Luther once said, "We must make a great difference between God's word and the word of man. A man's word, it's a little sound that flies into the air and it soon vanishes. But the word of God is greater than heaven and earth. Yes, greater than death and hell, for it forms part of the power of God, and it endures everlastingly." And we see God saying here, how light is withheld from the wicked, and when people turn their back on the light that they have received, well, God removes from them any further light, and it is a form of judgment. So let's go on. God continues speaking to Job here in verse 16, saying, "Have you entered into the springs of the sea, or walked in the recesses of the deep? Have the gates of death been revealed to you, or have you seen the gates of deep darkness? Have you comprehended the expanse of the earth? Declare, if you know all this, where is the way to the dwelling of light, and where is the place of darkness, that you may take it to its territory, and that you may discern the paths to its home? You know, for you were born then, and the number of your days is great."
1: John, I'm pretty sure that you've picked up on this, but notice how it seems God is using irony to help Job understand or realize how, I guess for lack of a better term, how immensely ignorant he is. And I mean, this could be said of us as well.
0: Absolutely right. And it could be said of us, and it would be true, very true, if we were in this situation, and we are, as we listen, just as Job was learning a valuable lesson, and that is not to speak about things of which he actually knows very little. There's a note to self in there, that's for sure, as far as I'm concerned. Absolutely right. And yeah, I think you're right. But yet, the way that God speaks to him, and just as you pray over these words, you sense that God does use this, but he uses it in a perfect way. We sometimes, when we use, may use sarcasm, and there may be an edge about it. But God is genuinely asking this question of Job, and as he does so, is just broadening Job's mind a little. You know, there's only so much we can comprehend, a little, as to who he is and what he's done. We can't comprehend God because he's just too vast. But what he does here is just open Job's mind a little bit. And then he goes on to talk about snow and hail that God has stored up. Listen to this in verse 22, as God asks Job this question: "Have you entered the storehouses of the snow? Or have you seen the storehouses of the hail, which I have reserved for the time of trouble, for the day of battle and war? What is the way to the place where the light is distributed, or where the east wind is scattered upon the earth?" Now, science can tell us what light is, but it cannot tell you where light comes from. Verse 25, "Who has cleft a channel for the torrents of rain, and a way for the thunderbolt to bring rain on a land where no man is, on the desert in which there is no man, to satisfy the waste and desolate land, and to make the ground sprout with grass? Has the rain a father, or who has begotten the drops of dew? From whose womb did the ice come forth, and who has given birth to the frost of heaven? The waters become hard like stone, and the face of the deep is frozen." Isn't God incredible? And here, revealing that he is the designer of the constellations. "Can you bind the chains of the Pleiades, or loose the cords of Orion? Can you lead forth the Maseroth in their season, or can you guide the bear with its children?"
1: Maseroth. That's an interesting word, John. What is the Maseroth?
0: Now, the word is derived from the root word Maza, which means constellations or stars, and it signifies the celestial bodies that mark the passage of time and seasons. Now, the early Jews believed Maseroth represented God's sovereignty over creation because of the way the stars move in orderly procession. Now, the Babylonians had their astrology, but Maseroth is something else. It's like evidence of divine design rather than used for divination. Now, humanity, as we know, has always been fascinated with the stars, and indeed, the precise meaning of Maseroth remains debated among scholars. And now here in verse 33, God says, "Do you know the ordinances of the heavens? Can you establish their rule on the earth?" You see, even heaven has laws and regulations that man knows nothing about. And he goes on through the rest of chapter 38 and chapter 39, just highlighting that Job has no idea about the human mind or the weather, the details of the animal kingdom, how each of the animal species has their own distinctive characteristics which are unique to them, the mountain goats, the wild donkeys who range free, the wild ox, the ostrich with their glorious plumage, yet the mother ostrich doesn't even have enough sense to keep from stepping on her own eggs, but she can run faster than the horse.
1: Wow, yeah, that's amazing. And I need to tell you that I love how God talks at length about the horses. You know, this creature truly is an amazing creature because it's been of such great use to us as human beings. But at times I feel like horses are taken advantage of, right? I mean, just think about it, John, how fast and how strong the horse is, right? It's able to leap over a fence and charge fearlessly right into battle, unafraid of the spears and the swords. I mean, it's an amazing creature.
0: Yeah, and the horse is energized by the sound of the battle trumpet and the shouting of the commanders. And God also talks about the hawk and the eagle who can see their prey from 10,000 feet up. Isn't that incredible? And then in chapter 40, God comes to a pause and asks Job the question that he has been building up to all this time. This is Job chapter 40, verse 2. Listen to this. God says, "Shall a fault finder contend with the Almighty? He who argues with God, let him answer it." Then Job answered the Lord and said, "Behold, I am of small account. What shall I answer you? I lay my hand on my mouth. I have spoken once, and I will not answer. Twice, but I will proceed no further." So God challenges Job for demanding to know why he was suffering or feeling that he was being treated unjustly. The truth is, God's ways are unfathomable. And to illustrate the limits of our human understanding, God then asks Job a series of other questions about creation, to which Job has no answer. Verse 8, "Will you even put me in the wrong? Will you condemn me that you may be in the right? Have you an arm like God? And can you thunder with a voice like his?" The answer, of course, is no. But Job needs to be brought to the place of understanding that God does what he does for very good reasons that are incomprehensible to mankind. But we know that God is good, and we can trust that he is working things out for our good, for those who trust him.
1: You're listening to Mission 66, and I trust that you're having an amazing time as we explore these few chapters of the book of Job. And here we're seeing God speaking directly to Job. You know, Job still, he's not allowed to know that his suffering actually came about as a test, which was instigated by Satan. He just needs to trust God in this moment.
0: Yeah, and then a final question is posed to him in verse 10, Esther, which says, "Adorn yourself with majesty and dignity. Clothe yourself with glory and splendor. Pour out the overflowings of your anger and look on everyone who is proud and abase him. Look on everyone who is proud and bring him low and tread down the wicked where they stand. hide them all in the dust together, bind their faces in the world below. Then will I also acknowledge to you that your own right hand can save you. God is trying to get Job to see that nobody's saved even unless God provides the way. And we need to remember that in the way that we lead our lives and we go about trying to share Jesus with other people, that we can lead people to the Saviour, to Jesus, but we cannot make anybody receive him. And so ours is to sow seed. His is to bring people home.
1: Another one of God's incredible creations, John, is the behemoth, right? And he describes it in interesting detail. And it says that it's some kind of large animal whose identity, I suppose, is uncertain to us. In my mind, it kind of sounds like a dinosaur, but I suppose that's still a debatable point.
0: Yeah, it says its tail swings like a cedar. And that certainly sounds like a brontosaurus, doesn't it? On the other hand, look, some attempt to identify these creatures among animals alive today. And look, the truth is we don't have to solve that mystery today, but it's an intriguing mystery nonetheless, isn't it?
1: Oh, it absolutely is. And to add to that intrigue, God also talks about another animal called the Leviathan. And he pretty much devotes chapter 41 to this Leviathan, which is a large sea animal, of course, once again, of uncertain identity.
0: Yeah, this is fascinating. This one almost seems like a dragon, as described in verse 20, as smoke pours from its nostrils as from a boiling pot. Let's just read that part. It says, out of his mouth go flaming torches, sparks of fire leap forth. Out of his nostrils comes forth smoke as from a boiling pot and burning rushes. His breath kindles coals, and a flame comes forth from his mouth, and his neck abides strength, and terror dances before him. The folds of his flesh, they stick together, firmly cast on him and immovable. His heart is as hard as a stone, hard as the lower millstone. When he raises himself up, the mighty are afraid of the crashing. They are beside themselves. My goodness, sounds like a fearsome creature, animal, whatever you want to call it. And look, it's possible these creatures were real animals that we just don't know about today. And I don't think we have to know what these large, awe-inspiring creatures were, but they do reflect God's immense power and his incredible creativity. So God here merely reminding Job not to question his justice or to try and place himself at the center of the universe, because there are secret things that are simply God's business and they're not for us to know. We're to concern ourselves with the things that God has revealed for us.
1: Well, I do want to direct your attention, John, real quick to chapters 38 and 39, because they involve subjects which involve science and technology, something that we're familiar with in our day and age. But, you know, it talks about the foundations of the earth, the springs of the sea, the dwelling place of light. I mean, all of this is quite fascinating.
0: Yeah, it really is, isn't it? What is the dwelling place of light? Let's think about that for a moment. We've learnt an awful lot about light since the discovery of electricity. And, you know, we've learned how to concentrate light into lasers, which are so powerful that they can cut through metal and also assist in medical operation. And I personally don't think that the biblical worldview of creation and the universe conflicts with science. It's a war that certainly doesn't have to be. However, science is never settled. How could it be? Because our understanding compared to God's is vast. There's a vast gap. And systems, therefore, will always be open to investigation and questions. And there is always more to know.
1: Well, absolutely. That will give us plenty to think about as we live here on this earth. Well, John, how should we summarize all of this information that we've discussed today?
0: Well, in Job chapters 38 to 41, Esther, God is responding to Job, challenging him with questions that highlight his own infinite power and wisdom compared to man's ignorance. And God describes his creation of the earth, his control over nature, all the mysteries, or some of the mysteries of the universe, the animal kingdom, and the forces of nature. And God then also describes these two mighty creatures, the behemoth and the leviathan, symbols of his unmatched strength. And God simply reminds Job of humanity's humble place in this grand design, but yet how God loves us people. Isn't it incredible that he gets so much joy out of his love for us?
1: Well, thank you so much, John. And this is Mission 66, and we look forward to returning next time, same place, as we find out what happened to Job when the test was finally over and as we conclude this series. Now, do you have any questions or perhaps would like to leave a comment on this episode or any episode that has struck your interest? Well, please do find us on our social media pages. We are on Facebook and on Instagram. Simply search us at Mission 66. Well, I'm Esther for John and our team. Hope you had a great time with us. We'll see you next time.
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1: My wife and her family were out for a swim in a nearby river. They'd invited their pastor to go with them, and he was pretty much a pool swimmer, a lake swimmer. He was unfamiliar with the river currents that can make swimming a little more challenging than usual. The pastor wasn't aware of the whirlpool in that water near the bluffs that overlooked the river. He got too close and suddenly got sucked into that swirling water. And their pastor, here he was in serious trouble, and since everyone was swimming, they didn't immediately see the danger he was in. He'd already gone down twice when he finally managed to get one yell for help. My father-in-law responded immediately. He went in for the rescue, and he saved his pastor's life that day. Well, I'm Ron Hutchcraft, and I want to have a word with you today about everyday stuff, never everyday again. My father-in-law was not a professional lifeguard. Had he waited for one that day when his pastor's life was at stake, his pastor would have died. But this was a man who knew that he was the one that was there, and the responsibility for the rescue rests with the one who is where the dying person is. Right? Well, especially when it comes to the people near us who are going down spiritually, dying spiritually, because they don't know the Savior who's the only one who can rescue them from the death penalty for their sins. Once you realize the ultimate reason why you are where you are, your everyday activities, they'll never be everyday again. Consider the example of the young woman in our word for today from the Word of God in 2 Kings 5, verses 2 and 3. It's a story of a young Jewish girl who's been taken captive by the Syrians and forced to become a servant girl in the home of a Syrian military leader. She's clearly a victim of unfair circumstances that are beyond her control. She's in a situation that had to be lonely. She's ripped from her home. She's forced to live in another country. And we can be pretty sure she's in a place she doesn't want to be. But none of that makes her forget why she is where she is. In the course of her everyday chores, she has the opportunity to save a life. And she does. Her master, General Naaman, has developed leprosy. He will die from it unless he can find a cure, which humanly does not exist. But the Bible tells us, quote, "She said to her mistress, 'If only my master would see the prophet who is in Samaria, he would cure him of his leprosy.'" See, she realizes she's in a unique position to save this man's life because, well, she knows the dying person, and she knows the only one who can save him. Now, if you belong to Jesus Christ, that's exactly the position God's put you in with the people you go to school with, or you work with, or you live near, or you recreate with, the people in your family. When you go where you go each day to do what you do each day, you go on an eternal rescue mission. Jesus put you there so you can take some of those people to heaven with you. Every day, you're there to show by your life the difference that Jesus makes, and to capture every God-given opportunity to tell them how they can belong to him. And suddenly, this everyday stuff you do, hey, it becomes eternally significant. That Syrian commander, he did not die, by the way, because someone who worked for him cared enough to tell him how he could live. Imagine if that girl had been too shy or too scared to speak up about the answer she knew. Her silence would have been his death sentence. And so it is for the people near you who don't know Jesus. Your silence could ultimately mean their death sentence because you know the Jesus who is their only hope. They don't know him, but they do know you. And humanly speaking, you're their best chance. Maybe their only chance of ever belonging to Jesus and of ever being in heaven with you someday.
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5: When Jesus hung on the cross, several dramatic, miraculous events took place to prove that Jesus was indeed God's eternal Son. First, beginning at high noon and After 3 hours, intense darkness enveloped the landscape. This event was both a warning of judgment to come and a message of hope. In terms of judgment, Zephaniah predicted that the day of the Lord would be a day of wrath and a day of darkness and gloom, a day of clouds and blackness. But in terms of hope, Jesus was dying on the cross for the sins of the whole world. But notice the next miracle.
6: Jesus shouted again with a loud voice and gave up his spirit. Suddenly, the curtain of the sanctuary was split in two from top to bottom. The earth quaked, and the rocks were split. The tombs were also opened, and many bodies of the saints who had fallen asleep were raised. And they came out of the tombs after his resurrection, entered the holy city, and appeared to many.
5: These were indeed incredible manifestations of God's power. And as a result of these miracles, even those who were guarding Jesus said, "This man really was God's son." Well, this raises a very practical question. How should these miracles impact our own lives as believers? The answer is clear. We should be intensely motivated to proclaim that Jesus is indeed God's eternal Son, and he is the Savior of all those who put their faith in him. Have you put your faith in Jesus Christ as your personal Savior? You can do so today and inherit eternal life.
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9: God uses and blesses everyday faith. And that is displayed in Ruth. It's a story of inclusion. Here we encounter some of the real heroes of the Bible who in ordinary circumstances express an everyday faith in God, and God uses it in a wonderful way. You need to know that God will work quietly in the darkness through your faithfulness.

0: God loves to write redemption stories, and the book of Ruth is one of the greatest ever told. Welcome to Know the Truth with Philip DeCourcy, Senior Pastor of Kindred Community Church in Anaheim Hills, California. I'm Wayne Shepherd. Today, Pastor Philip begins a series called Everyday Faith. Ruth's journey from hopeless outsider to a woman of remarkable faith reveals how God delights in transforming ordinary lives through His extraordinary grace. What begins as a story of heartbreak becomes a powerful picture of God's redeeming love. Here's Pastor Philip.
1: When I read my Bible and the exploits of Bible heroes, I wonder if my walk with God, I wonder if my work for God amounts to anything. It's so below power. Let's be honest, we read our Bibles to increase our faith, but too often after we have read about mountains being moved and history being changed and kingdoms being shaken and miracles being encountered, we're made to feel small and useless. And I think that's an all too common experience, and that's why I want to turn you to the book of Ruth. Because the book of Ruth will teach us that God uses ordinary people who express everyday faith, and God will do marvelous things through them. One of the striking things, and we'll see this as we work through the book, is that there are no divine flash bangs in the book of Ruth. There's no angelic appearances, there's no epiphanies, there's no miracles, there's no voices from heaven, there's no clear history-making events, there's no revival from God sent down from heaven. No, it's a human story about very ordinary people. Naomi and her daughter-in-law Ruth, and then a gentleman called Boaz. There's no kings, there's no priests, there's no mighty warriors. It's a tragic story. It's a tragic story of famine and loss and grief and disobedience, bad decisions and bitter experiences. It's a human story. It's a tragic story, but it's also a triumphant story. God rewards the loyalty of Ruth to Naomi. And He rewards that loyalty and the love of Boaz. And then God rewards the loyalty of Boaz to his near relative Naomi as Boaz's seed becomes part of the Davidic line and ultimately into the genealogy of Jesus. Human story, yeah. Tragic story, yes. But a triumphant story. And ultimately a truly refreshing story. Because God is shown to be sovereign in the suffering. And we move from tragedy to triumph. The main characters of this story are not heroes. I told you they're not kings. They're not priests. They're not prophets. They're not military warriors or generals. They're just ordinary everyday folks in the midst of everyday life that find God faithful, marvelously faithful. You know, in 2016, I was at a political event during the presidential election, and the speaker that night was Mark Steyn, Canadian, now living in the United States. He's a cultural commentator. You'll see him often on Fox News. And let me paraphrase a little bit of his speech that night as he called the ordinary citizens before him to action. I'm paraphrasing part of his speech. It went something like this. America loves its superheroes. We love Superman. We love Captain America. We love Evil Knievel. But the real heroes are the everyday Americans who get up, love God, love their neighbors, and love their country. And that's kind of the feel I get from Ruth. Here we encounter some of the real heroes of the Bible, not the superheroes, the real heroes who in ordinary circumstances express an everyday faith in God, and God uses it in a wonderful way. So I have threaded the needle for this series, Everyday Faith. And what I want to begin to do is just do an overview of the book today. But I want to introduce this book. Before we get into the midst of the trees, I want us to see the forest. I think one of the dangers of sequential exposition, consecutive exposition, as we lose sight of the forest for the trees. So let's get an overview. Let's get our handle on the book of Ruth, what I'm calling the original Cinderella. I want us to look, first of all, at the author, then the audience, the aim, the arrangement, the applications. Now, I'm going to work through the first four very quickly. I want to get down to some very practical things I think will be a real encouragement to you this morning. So you can dig a little deeper, but I'll throw some things your way as to the authorship, the background, the dating, and the message of this book. Number one, the author. Now, the book doesn't give us an author. It's anonymous. Therefore, it's not a hill to die on. Don't go to the mat on the issue of who wrote the book of Ruth. But the Jewish Talmud, Jewish tradition tells us it was most likely written by Samuel. And that's my preference. As I say, I'm not going to fight you over that unless you pick a fight. I'm always up for a fight, but that's beside the point. I'm not going to fight over this. This isn't a hill I'll die on. But I think Samuel is a good possibility because Samuel doesn't die until he anoints David to be the true king of Israel, the faithful king, a man after God's own heart. And the book of Ruth ends with a genealogy that tells us that Boaz's family line is tied in to David's line. In fact, I'm jumping ahead here. One of the reasons for the book of Ruth is to justify the anointing of David as king. So I think the author may well be Samuel. But while he's the author, the title of the book is the book of Ruth, because she is at the heart of this story. And she's an amazing model of God's grace because she's a Moabite. She's someone outside the covenant. In the book of Deuteronomy, the Moabite was not allowed to enter the temple of God. And yet before we're done, this Gentile woman, this Moabite blood will be in the line of David and ultimately incorporated, Matthew 1 verse 5, into the genealogy of Jesus. Ruth's a fascinating woman, and we need to get to know her because her story speaks to us, encourages us, and exalts the grace of God and preaches the gospel of redemption through Jesus. Let me remind you this, that she's only one of two books named after a woman in the Bible. There's the book of Ruth, and the other is the book of Esther. And ladies, I would suggest to you that you need to study Ruth. If you've got a MacArthur study Bible, I'll throw this your way. Go to the book of Ruth, and in chapter 3, verse 1, you'll find a box where Ruth is shown to look like the woman in Proverbs 31. In fact, in Ruth chapter 3, verse 11, she's described as the virtuous woman, a virtuous woman. And you'll see all that is described in Proverbs 31 lived out in Ruth. Fascinating study. Get yourself the MacArthur Study Bible, look at that outline, and encourage yourself to that end. This is a great woman of God, and she's worth our study time. A recipient of the grace of God, a descendant of the Lord Jesus Christ. The author, the audience. Well, the events take place in the days of the judges, right? Ruth 1, verse 1, now it came to pass in the days when the judges ruled that there was a famine in the land. So the background and the context historically is the day of the judges, which wasn't a good time. Judges 21:25, right at the end of the book, where the book of Ruth picks up, there was no king in Israel, and everyone did what was right in his own eyes. There was lawlessness. There was apostasy, apathy, anarchy. The morally speaking, the lights had gone out in Israel. So the events of Ruth take place during the days of Judges. But the date of writing is probably later. The fact that in Ruth 4, 18 to 21, we have a genealogy about Ruth and Boaz and David tells us that this book was written probably around the time that Samuel anointed David king. And that's why the Book of Ruth was written. It was probably an apology, a defense of David's claim to the throne in the face of Saul's jealousy. And so we have here the story of, in a sense, David's great-grandparents. And so it was most likely, and again, my preference, mostly likely written by Samuel, that's Jewish tradition, and written around 1000 BC. Okay? So just remember this simply. The background is the period of the judges, the time of writing, the developing reign of David. So that's the author, the audience, the aim. Why was it written? What is God's intention? Why is it incorporated into the canon of Scripture? It's profitable. It's got a message for us. I think most likely the fundamental message is that message that it justifies David's reign. It's an historic justification for the anointing of David. And it's a bridge between the anarchy of the days of the judges, the rush to pick the wrong king in Saul, and then God's appointment of a man after his own heart. Ruth helps us bridge that. That's probably the main aim of the book. But alongside that, if historically it justifies David's reign, morally it shows God's faithfulness to faithful people. One of the key words in this little book is chesed, God's love or human love that's loyal, that's steadfast. And Ruth's love for Naomi is steadfast, and God blesses it. And as Boaz sees Ruth's steadfast love for Naomi, he blesses Ruth. And as Boaz blesses Ruth, Naomi prays that God would bless Boaz. And God does bless ordinary people who express everyday faith and faithfulness towards his covenant. Canonically, as I mentioned, I don't have time to go there, Matthew 1 verse 5 and the rest of that genealogy. The genealogy at the end of Ruth and the story of Ruth's redemption through Boaz pours into the genealogy of David, which ultimately is incorporated into the genealogy of Jesus Christ. So canonically, this is a book that points to Jesus the Redeemer. The author, the audience, the aim. What about the arrangement? The arrangement. Well, first of all, let me just do this quickly. We'll work this out as we go along. We'll double down on this as each exposition builds on top of the other. But I stole this from Warren Wiersbe. He's got a great little outline in a book called Life Put Together. And he outlines or arranges the book like it's done in four chapters. It's like four acts in a play. You've got chapter one and weeping. You've got chapter two and working. You've got chapter three and waiting. And you've got chapter four and wedding. Okay, chapter one is all about tears and loss as Naomi and Elimelech and their two sons go down to Moab to run away from the famine of the land of Israel. And while there, the boys marry and the boys die. And so does the father, Elimelech. And Naomi is weeping and bitter toward God and confused and decides to go home. Doesn't know what her future is. She encourages her daughter-in-laws to stay in Moab. But Ruth says, no, I'm coming. We just read it, Ruth 1, verses 16 and 17. Weeping. Then in chapter 2, working. Ruth tries to take care of her mother-in-law. It's challenging. She's a widow herself. They're somewhat destitute. They've lost a lot of the inheritance. And she becomes a gleaner in a field. And it says that she just happens to enter a field. And that field just happens to be owned by a man called Boaz, who just happens to come by. And his eye catches Ruth. And he's kind towards her. And during chapter 2, there's just a lot of working going on, and you start to see Boaz's kindness. And then in chapter 3, there's waiting. Because Ruth and Naomi begin to discover that this man who is showing an interest in Ruth and being kind to Ruth is a near relative, and perhaps he would act as a kinsman redeemer and redeem them from their destitution. And there's a waiting. And there's that interesting scene where Ruth goes and sleeps at Boaz's feet. In fact, in this love story, it is the woman who makes the proposal. There you go. Then you've got the wedding as Boaz fulfills his lawful duty, but he does it lovingly. Falls in love with Ruth, God's Cinderella, who has experienced the grace of God in a marvelous way. Keep that little outline. It's very helpful. Weeping, working, waiting, wedding. Here's the last point today, and we'll go in a few directions. What I call the applications. The applications. There are several theological themes here that I want to thread for you, and we'll pick them up in our expositions. And the first one is this. No person is outside the reach of God's grace. What a message. Where sin abounds, the grace of God much more abounds. And that is displayed in Ruth. It's a story of inclusion. It's the inclusion of an outsider. It's the inclusion of a Moabite woman and a widow, a believing Gentile. A Moabite was not allowed to enter the temple of God. They were Israel's enemies. It was an act of disobedience and desperation that took Elimelech and Naomi and their sons down to Moab, a place they should never have been. This was a wedding that should never have taken place. It was a wedding begun in disobedience. Yet the grace of God overcomes all of that sin and all of that disobedience. And Ruth declares a love for the God of Naomi and says, Naomi, your God is my God and your people, my people. And before we're done, Gentile Moabite blood will be in the line of David and in the line of the greater David. When you get to Jesus' genealogy, Ruth's in it. Rahab's in it. Tamar is in it. Oh, the grace of God, the marvel of his love for sinners. Think about her. Grace knows no bounds. A despised Moabitess grafted into the nation of Israel, the Davidic and Messianic lines. It's a reminder to me of what Paul argues, isn't it? That there's no one beyond the reach of God's grace. 1 Timothy 1, verse 12, I thank Christ Jesus our Lord who has enabled me because he counted me faithful, putting me into the ministry. Although I was formerly a blasphemer, a persecutor, an insolent man, but I obtained the mercy because I did it ignorantly in unbelief. And the grace of God was exceedingly abundant with faith and love in Jesus Christ. This is a faithful saying. Christ came into the world to save sinners, of whom I am the chief. However, for this reason I obtained mercy, that in me first Jesus Christ might show all longsuffering as a pattern to those who are going to believe in him for everlasting life. My friend, today you can believe in Jesus Christ as your Savior, and you need to do it today even though you believe he won't accept you. He will. There's no sin so black. There's no record of wrongdoing so long. There's no act so grievous. Paul was a blasphemer, martyred, the first Christian martyr, hunted down God's people, persecuted the church. He's a pattern of what God is willing to do in people's lives. You know, I have a friend, Packy Hamilton, who's another example of this. I was just rereading his story recently. I ran about with his brother-in-law for a time. I was in Packy's company on several occasions as an unbeliever and saw things and was involved in things that don't belong in this conversation. But David Hamilton got involved in crime and terrorism in Northern Ireland, was caught and went down for 44 years. Went to the Mays prison, the maximum security prison in Belfast, where both loyalist and Republican prisoners were held. And the day he was sentenced to 44 years, his mother went past his uncle's home to tell him the sentence. And she was crying and bawling her eyes out. And she said this, there's no hope for my son because he's caught up in the violence. He's just another hopeless case in Northern Ireland. And in that home that day was an 83-year-old woman. And she said to Packy Hamilton's mother that day, that's not true. God can change your son. Now, being somewhat mannerly, David's mother kind of nodded, but inside her mind she's going, you're nuts. And that woman said that day, you know what? I'm going to pray for your son every day while he's in prison, as long as I live, that God would rescue him and redeem him in his son for his glory. And she started to pray. And David will tell you, sitting in his cell in the maze, 14 months later, a Christian tract is nearby. And he grabs it and he throws it out the window because a thought had crossed his mind. You need to become a Christian. Because that's a crazy thought. But the thought comes back. And he thinks about it. He said, but even if I wanted to become a Christian, I couldn't become a Christian. Because you know what? I'm a violent man. I'm a bad man. I've done some really bad things. Christianity's for good people, not bad people. That's a lie, by the way, my friend. But it's a lie people tell them all the time. And it's a lie that the devil spreads. But David thought, hey, you know what? Even if I wanted to become a Christian, I would never make the cut. I have nothing to offer God. And then in God's grace, he pulls down a little Gideon's Bible and begins to read the flyleaf and some of the verses are there. And before long, he begins to realize, you know what? It's not what you offer to God. It's what God offers to you. His grace, the gift of his son, the promise of eternal life. For God so loved the world that he gave his only begotten son, that whosoever believes in him should not perish but have everlasting life. And in that cell, on bended knee, David Hamilton gives his heart and his life to Jesus Christ. In fact, he reflects on the fact that God had preserved his life. The IRA had attempted to kill him on a couple of occasions. But he thought about the fact, maybe God has preserved my life so that I can have eternal life. My friend, if you've done some bad stuff, you've been in some scenarios in which you should never have come out of. But God has preserved your life physically to give you life eternally. Doesn't matter how bad, the vilest sinner who truly believes that moment from Jesus, a pardon receives.
0: No matter where you've been or what you've done, Jesus Christ offers forgiveness, new life, and the hope of eternity to everyone who places their faith in him. You're listening to Know the Truth with Philip DeCourcy in a message titled, The Original Cinderella. I'm Wayne Shepherd, inviting you to join us again tomorrow as Pastor Philip continues our series called Everyday Faith. That's Thursday on Know the Truth. Today's program was produced and sponsored by Know the Truth Incorporated. Jesus said, "You shall know the truth, and the truth shall make you free."

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1: Brothers and sisters, we do not want you to be uninformed about those who sleep in death, so that you do not grieve like the rest of mankind. 1 Thessalonians 4:13.
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1: 1 Thessalonians chapter 4, verses 13 through 18. Brothers and sisters, we do not want you to be uninformed about those who sleep in death, so that you do not grieve like the rest of mankind, who have no hope. For we believe that Jesus died and rose again, and so we believe that God will bring with Jesus those who have fallen asleep in him. According to the Lord's word, we tell you that we who are still alive, who are left until the coming of the Lord, will certainly not precede those who have fallen asleep. For the Lord himself will come down from heaven with a loud command, with the voice of the

0: been expecting this call for days and was relieved my father was no longer in pain, the news still hit hard. I sobbed deeply as grief took its course over the following days and weeks. While losing my father was hard on us all, it was particularly hard for some of my unbelieving family members. To their understanding, Dad was gone forever. It was then that I realized how believing in Jesus helps us to grieve. Paul explained it this way: since Jesus rose again from death, those who believe in him will one day rise again too. This will happen on the day he gathers us up to spend eternity together with him. Paul tells us this so that you do not grieve like the rest of mankind who have no hope. Knowing I will see my father again brings comfort amidst the tears. Scripture never promotes griefless loss. Even Jesus wept for a dead friend he knew would return to life. And sometimes we don't know what a loved one believed before they died. Still, our grief has a safety net. Because of him, we will see our believing loved ones again, and we can entrust all into his care. Let's pray. Oh Lord, we thank you that even when grief hits hard, we don't have to grieve without hope, because you rose and so will those who belong to you. So in our grief, help us to share the hope that we have of an eternity with you. May our loved ones who remain come to know the same hope that we have, knowing their life and death is secure in you. Thank you, Lord. It's in Jesus' name that we pray. Amen.
1: 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When have you realized the power of hope in Christ? How do you think that hope differs from the world's idea?
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3: 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We cannot deal with past failures until we identify them.
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5: 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Today, Dr. David Jeremiah turns to the book of Ephesians to shed light on the rich blessings God has abundantly given you. 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
6: And we thank you for joining us today. You know, you should keep this passage in front of you all the time so that when you're having a bad day, you can go look at it and remember, when everything is not exactly the way you want it to be down here, God has made provision for you that is amazing. And, you know, your worst day is better than the best day most people ever have if you're a Christian. And we're going to find out more about that as we look at the book of Ephesians today. I'm so glad you decided to be with us as we finish out the month of September together. We've had a good time studying the book of Jonah. And now that that is finished, we have a few special messages to complete the month as we get ready for our October series, which is the featuring of our brand new book. I'm glad that you are a part of Turning Point because we get to share

0: together the spiritual blessings that we're going to talk about here in Ephesians today. Hey, don't forget, you can still get the Jonah material, the study guide, the CDs, and all of the other material that goes with the book of Jonah. Go to davidjeremiah.org. There you will find it. You can order that for your own use, for your small groups or Sunday school, whatever you use to teach the Word of God. Here's some material organized for you to do that. Here is part one of these 2 days of discussion of 8 spiritual blessings from Ephesians chapter 1. It was a dream come true for Roman Yorkov as a 35-year-old car salesman from Tula, Russia. Yorkov had his share of financial troubles, including a gambling habit. Like most people in his community, he was doing the best he could to get by. Then one day in May of 2020, Yorkov was surprised to see that 95 million rubles, approximately $1.3 million, had been deposited into his bank account. The deposit had come through his online bookie, which caused Yurkov to believe, or maybe hope, that this windfall was the result of some wager paying off in a big way. Still feeling somewhat skeptical, he called his bank, and to his surprise, employees there told him there were no issues with his account, the money was real, and really was his. For Roman Yurkov, this unexpected turn of events represented an incredible blessing. And he set out about blessing himself in every way possible. On the night of May 31st and into the morning of June 1st, Yurkov made 200 separate transactions. Among the items he purchased on that spending spree were 4 separate apartments, a new iPhone, a BMW, and a Mercedes. I bought everything I wanted, he said, except the airplane. I didn't get around to that yet. Roman Yurkov's story does not have a happy ending. His bank later became aware of some discrepancies in its accounting. In November, Yurkov's account, which amazingly still held about $540,000, was blocked. The following month, he was arrested on charges of stealing from a bank. Despite continued protestations of his innocence, the court found Yurkov guilty of taking advantage of a malfunction in the bank's software, and they sentenced him to 6 years in prison. For Roman Yurkov, the dream turned into a nightmare because his hopes for the future relied on resources he did not possess and did not control. He relied on that which is inherently unreliable. Can I get a witness? Of course, he's not the only one. Our world is centered on the pursuit of what is temporary. That goes beyond wealth and finances. Society constantly pushes us to chase power and authority. Our culture is obsessed with fame and notoriety. Our communities convince us that the right relationships will eventually open the right doors and pathways to purpose and meaning. But power can be pulled away in a minute. Fame is fickle, and relationships founded on self-indulgence quickly go toxic. There will be no accounting errors or reassignments. As we walk through the opening verses of Ephesians together, I want to remind you and me about our true wealth, what we really have as followers of Christ, an inheritance that is not vulnerable to the fluctuations of the stock market, not touched by inflation. It cannot be lost through corruption and greed at the top. In other words, your blessings, my blessings as a believer in Jesus Christ are secure. They are all ready for us to use, even today and even right at this moment. Those resources are enough to cover all your past debts, to meet all your present liabilities, and provide for all of your future needs. The book of Ephesians is all about the blessing of God on our lives. It's also about our behavior. In fact, the book is easy to outline around those two themes. The first chapters are about what we believe, and the second chapters are about how we behave. How many of you know how you behave depends on what you believe? And Ephesians just lays that out for us. Chapters 1 through 3, here's what you believe. Chapters 4 and following, here's how you behave. Paul is telling us that our behavior is grounded in God's blessing. And that is why I have titled this series of messages, Belief That Behaves. This passage of scripture that we're going to study today is truly an interesting one. It is the longest sentence in the Bible. If you read it in the Greek language, there are no periods. From the beginning of verse 3 all the way to the end of verse 14. I know that's true because when I was in seminary in Greek class, I had to diagram these verses. And the diagram ran off the first page and onto a second page. Everything modifies everything else, and the whole sentence just keeps going and going and going. It's amazing. I used to wonder why Paul would include such a long sentence in his epistle. But I think I understand it now. I think Paul started dictating to the Ephesians about all the blessings God has for us, and he got so excited he couldn't even take a breath. He just kept going, one right after the other, until he exhausted everything he had to say, and then he quit. He started with the blessings connected to eternity past and carried them all the way through our present lives. And then he ended up in eternity future. As a result, this list of gifts is sequential. Everyone reinforces the one that came before and introduces the one that comes after. It's truly an amazing paragraph in the Bible. I want to follow Paul's example in this message. There's so much packed into these verses that I could write a book about them. I could preach a message on every little phrase. But if I did that, I would lose the essence of what Paul wants. He went through these one after the other like staccato, and I'm going to try to do that the same. So put on your listening ears. We're going to move. So here's the whirlwind tour through some of the gifts we've received from our good and gracious Father in heaven. First of all, in Ephesians 1:4, we are told that we are chosen. Paul begins the Bible's longest sentence by telling every person who has accepted the free gift of salvation through Jesus Christ that we have been chosen. Notice what it says in verse 4. Just as God chose us in him before the foundation of the world, that we should be holy and without blame before him in love. The Bible tells us that God is love. And love cannot live alone. Love needs others. And so God determined to bring to himself a group of people that he would choose to come and spend eternity with him. And Scripture says he chose these people for himself before the world ever began. Now, I know I'm treading on some very controversial territory here. When I write about being chosen, maybe you've heard the word election and it's stuck in your throat. What does it mean when it says Almighty God chose us before the foundation of the world? Well, I've studied this carefully in the Greek language and in all the commentaries, and I figured it out. Are you ready to hear what it means? It means God has chosen us. That's what it means. Whether we like it or not, whether we can understand it or not, the Word of God says that before there was a world, before you and I existed, before there was anything in the heart of Almighty God, he had thoughts about us. He pictured our faces. He understood our hearts. He fashioned the ins and outs of our minds. And then knowing everything about who you would be and what you would become, if you're a Christian, he chose you. You say, well, how did I get chosen and somebody else didn't? I'll never be able to comprehend that. The truth is a mystery that I cannot explain, but it is still truth and it is still God's word. Now, please don't get arrogant about this if you feel chosen, because it's really nothing to do with you at all. You didn't get chosen because you're handsome or because you're pretty, because you have a great intellect, your IQ is higher than others, or even because you're a good moral person. God chose you and me because of Jesus Christ. Our choice has nothing to do with who we are and everything to do with who he is. The Bible says it. We can't contradict it. I'm unfaithful to you if I don't teach it. Whatever you might think about this truth, Almighty God has chosen you. And you should be able to say with humility, thank you, Lord, for choosing me before the foundation of the world. Then we're adopted. Verse 5, the second blessing Paul revealed to us is that not only are we chosen, but we are also adopted. Verse 5 says, having predestined to us to adoption as sons of Jesus Christ to himself, according to the good pleasure of his will. And there's another one of those dangerous words, predestined. You probably heard of that word before. Paul doesn't use that word in the way many people use it today. He was not saying that in eternity past, God predestined the entire outcome of your life so that you don't have free will and don't have the ability to make any real choices. No, the word predestined just means to set boundaries around something so that it stays on a certain course. Here's what the Bible says. God chose you in eternity past, and then he predestined or predetermined in his sovereignty that you would be adopted as a son or daughter in his household. This is a critical truth because adoption in the ancient world was way different than it is now. We have an adopted child, and we've been through the adoption process, and we know what that's all about. But in Paul's day, children didn't really have any legal rights or status until they reached a certain age, till they became mature. And when that time came, the child would be brought forth and officially recognized as an adult, which meant they were granted all the rights and all the privileges they deserved as an adult within that family. So what God communicated through this passage of Scripture is that when He chose us in the past, He determined that we should be adopted into His family as mature sons and mature daughters. We would have all the rights and privileges associated with a member of His family. That's news, of course, but here is the really astounding thing. The Bible says that because we have been adopted as mature sons and daughters in the family of God, we have the same status with Almighty God as Jesus Christ. We are co-heirs with Him, the Bible says, which means everything Christ has with the Father, we have with the Father. Try to let that reality sink in for a moment. You have been chosen by God. You have been blessed not just with inclusion in His household, but full adoption as a son or daughter. You are legally and spiritually a child of God. And then Paul says, and this one I like about as much as any of them, we are accepted. I recently came across a video featuring a young man named Kurt Kinley from Normal, Illinois. At the time of filming, Kurt was 20 years old and working two jobs. He also had Down syndrome. And the video captured the moment that Kurt opened an acceptance letter from a local community college. As he takes the letter out of the envelope, you can see the anticipation on his face, as well as the fear. His head swivels from side to side as he reads the first few sentences, and then he raises his arms in triumph and says, "I'm in! I've been accepted!" Kurt's laughter and shouts of joy are quickly drowned out by his family and friends gathered around him. And after a moment of filming, he literally bounces with joy. His mom asks him to read the letter out loud, and he started to do that. He stands with his father, and he dutifully reads the first sentence. And here's what the sentence said: "We are pleased to inform you that you have been accepted." And he couldn't go any further. He just fell apart. Oh, what it means to be accepted. Oh, and college is important. But to be accepted in life. As you look around the world today, men and women, what you see is Kurt Kinley's not the only person looking for acceptance. That's the case for all of us. Acceptance from our parents. I've heard so many stories from guys who grew up in my generation who never really ever felt accepted by their father. And they say, well, that was a different generation. Fathers back then didn't communicate very much. They just sort of were stoic, you know. I hope you didn't have a stoic father. And if you are a father, don't be a stoic father. Sometimes acceptance from our friends. We live in a culture right now where the internet rules and so many kids are getting off the track because they don't feel accepted, and they go to the internet and they try to find acceptance there and they don't find it. And if they're not careful, they get on the wrong side of somebody and then they get bullied on the internet and sometimes destroyed. More suicides happening in that age group than we have ever had in the history of our country because of the lack of being accepted. Acceptance from the world. Acceptance where you work. It now includes the shadowy specter of social media, and then there's acceptance from God. How do I know that God has accepted me? Those of us who have chosen to follow Jesus can rest assured on that last count. As Paul makes clear in verses 5 and 6, we have already been accepted by our Heavenly Father. Having predestined us to adoption by sons by Jesus Christ to Himself, according to His good pleasure, to the praise and glory of His grace, by which He has made us accepted in the Beloved. Notice the word beloved. It's a term that refers to Jesus Christ. There are three times in Scripture where heaven opens and Almighty God looks down on His Son and says, "This is my beloved Son in whom I am well pleased." Paul was teaching you and me, who are chosen and adopted, that we have also been accepted, and because of Jesus Christ, we belong to His family in the same way that Jesus Christ belongs to His family. Don't you love that gift? Isn't that a blessing worth treasuring? Almighty God accepts you in the same way he accepts his own son, his beloved son, Jesus Christ. So when you're having that moment of concern, and maybe sometimes it's a little bit of self-pity too, and you wonder, does anybody accept me? Do I belong to anybody? Does anybody care? Let me ask you to go back and read this again. Underline it with your pen. Almighty God has accepted you. Listen to me. If you've been accepted by the highest source and power in the universe, you have flat out been accepted. And you belong to God. And you don't have to walk around wondering, do I fit and do I measure up? You measure up with God because he uses the measuring stick of Jesus Christ. And when he looks to measure you, he measures Jesus Christ in your place. And Jesus Christ always measures up. We are chosen. We are adopted. We are accepted. And then the Bible says we're redeemed. Look at the next verse in the longest sentence in the Bible. In whom we have redemption through his blood, the forgiveness of sins according to the riches of his grace. Now that's a word we hear a lot in church, and I'm glad to get off those other more distinguishing terms and talk about redemption. What is that? What does it mean to be redeemed? Well, in the Greek language Paul used to write this letter, to redeem something meant to buy it back and cause it to be set free. We think of redemption primarily as a theological concept, but it carried more of a financial association in the ancient world. My wife, Donna, and I have had the privilege of traveling around the country a lot. Some years back, we stopped in a southern city and stayed at a hotel. While we were checking in, the concierge said to us, "Be sure you go and see the marketplace." I said, "Why is that so important? I mean, after all, if you're married to my wife, you've been to a lot of marketplaces, right?" I'll never forget his answer. He said, "Just about a block from this hotel is one of the old slave markets they used to use to sell and buy slaves. But they've turned it into a kind of flea market. And you ought to go down there and see it." Well, we did. We went down, and I have to tell you, I had the eeriest feeling while we were there. I was walking through a place that represented one of the worst moments in the history of our nation. A period in which men and women created in the image of Almighty God were bought and sold like pieces of property. Just like the various goods being marketed and purchased at that flea market today. It's a terrible thought, a terrible image. But I want you to keep that image in mind as you read Romans 6, 17 and 18. "But God be thanked that though you were slaves of sin, yet you obeyed from the heart that form of doctrine to which you were delivered, and having been set free from sin, you became slaves of righteousness." What a wonderful text that is. The Bible says that you and I used to be slaves on the slave market of sin. What does that mean? Before you come to Christ, it's impossible for you not to sin. I mean, you still sin after you become a Christian, but it doesn't have to be that way. But before you have a power within you to help you not to do sinful things, you're a slave to it. You say, "Well, I'm a good person." Yeah, but you know, the Bible doesn't look at it that way. The Bible looks at it not only by what you do, but the motives you have by doing it. What is your purpose? Before you become a Christian, you don't have the ability not to sin. So you become kind of like a slave. You're caught up in the slave market of sin. But one day Almighty God came down to buy us back. Did you know what he used for collateral? He used his own son, Jesus Christ, and his precious blood. He bought us by the precious blood of Christ off of the slave market of sin. And that blood was spilled on the altar of the cross. And he bought us back so that we could be free not to sin and free to do right. He redeemed us. We are chosen, we are adopted, we are accepted, we are redeemed. And then it says, we are enlightened, verses 8 and 9. This is kind of a wordy text, but we won't get too much into it. Let's read it. "Which he made to abound toward us all in wisdom and prudence, having made known to us the mystery of his will, according to his good pleasure, which he purposed in himself." Now there's two phrases here that I want you to notice. First, God's riches and grace abound toward us in these ways, through wisdom and prudence. When we become Christians, God gives us a certain kind of wisdom and prudence. And then God makes known to us the mystery of his will. This goes back to the idea that before you become a Christian, you can't understand God. You can't understand godly things. You just wonder, what is that all about? What are those crazy people doing that think that? Well, let me give you a verse of scripture that explains it. 1 Corinthians 2:14 says, "But the natural man does not receive the things of the Spirit of God, for they are foolishness to him. He cannot know them because they are spiritually discerned." What Paul is saying is that before you become a Christian, you can't understand. I've had so many people that I've talked to over the years, telling them about my faith in Jesus Christ and leading them to a relationship with Christ. And they say something like this. One guy once told me, "You know, I used to try to read that Bible you have, and it never made any sense." And he said, "Then I accepted Christ, and in the meantime, somebody rewrote the Bible." And what he meant was that now that he had the Holy Spirit in his heart, he began to understand the Bible. We can't understand spiritual things in the natural. We need the spiritual. And the Bible says that when you become a Christian, what happens is that you become capable of understanding the mysteries of God. There's a verse in John. Basically, it says this: if you want to know God's will as a Christian, you can know it. And that's a promise of God. And you know, when people tell me they read the Bible and don't understand it, the first question I want to ask them is, have you accepted Christ? Because if you're not a Christian, the Bible can often seem unknowable. When you become a Christian, God gives you this wonderful interpreter called the Holy Spirit, who helps you understand what the Bible says, what it means, and what it means to you. More spiritual blessings from Ephesians 1 tomorrow. I hope you'll join us.
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5: Our guest is Tim Whitehead, Executive Director of Galcom International Canada, a ministry that provides durable technical equipment, including radios, for communicating the gospel worldwide. And Tim, is there a particular part of the world that's on your mind these days?
6: Yeah, South Sudan. And this one breaks my heart because South Sudan is officially a Christian nation. But the tribal conflicts that go back thousands of years between the Dinka and the Nuer are causing horrible rifts in the Christian church. And so people identify more with that tribal identity than with their identity in Christ. So we're working with a number of ministries, a ministry out of Houston, Texas called Every Village, another one called One Tribe, where they use radio drama And they use indigenous languages to share with people little dramas, two ladies at a riverside, and something has happened in the village. And they talk through the issue, and then a teacher comes on at the end and shows the biblical basis and the decision they need to make. And another ministry called ALARM, African Leadership and Reconciliation Ministry, that was birthed out of the tragedy in Rwanda. They're in South Sudan saying, if we don't do something in South Sudan right now, what happened in Rwanda will happen here. So very close to my heart, I was there about 15 years ago before it was a nation. It got under my skin. And so we want to see peace in South Sudan. That's such a beautiful country. They have all they need agriculturally and so on. They just could have peace.
5: Colossians 3:15, and let the peace of Christ rule in your hearts, to which indeed you were called in one body. 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
7: King Artaxerxes had a huge change of heart. He went from shutting down work on the temple to giving full support and sending Ezra to teach God's people God's law. From Moody Bible Institute, this is Today in the Word, and I'm John Gager. So glad you've linked up with us today. It's a great story. After Artaxerxes listed all the financial resources he was supplying for the temple, he issued an order that Ezra was eager to obey. And you, Ezra, in accordance with the wisdom of your God, which you possess, appoint magistrates and judges to administer justice to all the people of Trans-Euphrates, all who know the laws of your God, and you are to teach any who do not know them. Imagine that, the instructions of the king. Well, Ezra, of course, gave credit for all this to the Lord. Today in the Word, we hear him exclaim in Ezra 7, verse 27, "Praise be to the Lord, the God of our ancestors, who has put it into the king's heart to bring honor to the house of the Lord in Jerusalem in this way." And for the third time since we met Ezra in chapter 7, verse 1, Ezra says that the hand of the Lord my God was on me. And so Ezra obeyed the king's order, which in this case was consistent with what God had called him to do. "I took courage," Ezra says, "and gathered leaders from Israel to go up with me." As we read of God's faithfulness to Ezra individually and his people as a whole, we cannot help but marvel at both, right? Ezra's response of worship and courage is a model to follow as the Lord works in our own lives. If you'd like to share Today in the Word with a friend, we'd sure be grateful. Why not point them to our website? We're at todayintheword.org. Again, that's todayintheword.org.
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9: Can one sermon really make that much of a difference? I mean, you've probably heard a lot of sermons over the course of your life, right? And I've heard someone say that we probably tend to overestimate the potential effects of one sermon, but underestimate the potential effects of a year's worth or a lifetime's worth of sermons. And that could be true. However, there was a one sermon that, looking back, did make that much of a difference. And in fact, that one sermon is a foundation that's still being built on today. The background, the surprising preacher, and the perspective-shifting content of a life and history-altering sermon is the focus of the conversation next on Discover the Word. Welcome to Discover the Word, Bible Engagement for Life, from Our Daily Bread Ministries, in which we invite you to be part of a group of friends who explore topics and passages together that inform the way we read the Scriptures, challenge us as we live our lives as followers of Christ, and point us to discover Jesus, the living Word of God, in the pages of the written word. And this week, Bill Crowder is leading Elisa Morgan and Daniel Ryan Day and Rasul Berry in a study called The Message of Good News. It's a week worth of conversations about the impact of the resurrection of Jesus that we've been calling Celebrating Easter in September, in which we're tracing that good news from the resurrection of Jesus through the birth of the early church that we find at the beginning of the book of Acts. And so let's keep pushing ahead. Let's turn to Acts chapter 2, where a sermon is a big part of how the good news about Jesus' resurrection is made known.
10: What is the first sermon you can remember hearing, and what made it memorable?
11: I don't think I can remember what the first sermon I heard was. I can remember the first sermon that I gave on a Sunday morning.
10: Okay.
11: And what made it memorable was how both excited and nervous that I was to give that first Sunday sermon, because I had given talks before, but it felt so much more weighty being behind a pulpit on a Sunday.
10: And it is.
12: I remember the same thing, Daniel, in terms of the weightiness. And Haddon Robinson, our dear one, he used to pray, "May the meditations of my heart and the words of my mouth be acceptable in your sight, O Lord," before he preached. And I remember how that brought just a balm to my soul when I had that same responsibility. But my very first sermon I remember was a kid's sermon. And I was in a church where our ministers robed. And so I remember going forward with all the other kids and sitting on the sanctuary steps while the robed minister sat down. And he was telling the story of a sand dollar. Because when you crack open a sand dollar, these little bitty shell doves are released. Mm-hmm. And he was talking about how God broke the life of his son to give new life. And anyway, I just remember that very tactically.
10: Yeah. Rasul, anything come to mind?
13: The first one I can remember clearly was a message I got from a cassette at a conference called In Search of the Father. And it was reflecting on the yearnings that those, especially those of us like myself who grew up without a dad, have for that, and that kind of father wound, and how God has revealed himself as father and has met that need and filled that void. And so it was very moving, and I still remember the title. I still remember listening to it. Mm-hmm. And it was, it kind of helped the coin drop, so to speak, into my spirit that I had what I needed now in God.
10: That's good. That's really good, Rasul. For me, I think back to when I was in my 20s, I had grown up going to church, and it was in churches that, quite frankly, did not take the Bible very seriously. And so I never heard the Bible being taught like it was a real thing. Mm-hmm. And I remember when I was 20, I was working in an industry, and one of my coworkers invited to come to his church. And I thought, well, I'm going to go somewhere. I might as well go with him. And so I went to his church, and I'll never forget the pastor, whose name was Jim Efaw, opened up his Bible and taught verse by verse from the Bible. And I went home, and my dad said, "Well, what was it like?" And I said, "This guy actually believes the Bible. I've never seen anything like it." And it was just a really epiphanal sort of moment for me.
12: That's cool.
10: Because my entire life of church experience up to that point was that the Bible is this thing that kind of sits over there on the shelf, and then we do our thing over here. When we transition from chapter 1 into chapter 2, we now arrive at the day of Pentecost, which the day of Pentecost is 50 days after Passover. It's the Feast of First Fruits and one of the three Jewish feasts where observant Jews were required to come to Jerusalem for the festival time. And it is there on the day of Pentecost that something very significant happens right at the beginning of the chapter. Elisa, would you read for us verses 1 through 4 of Acts chapter 2?
12: Sure. When the day of Pentecost came, they were all together in one place. Suddenly a sound like the blowing of a violent wind came from heaven and filled the whole house where they were sitting. They saw what seemed to be tongues of fire that separated and came to rest on each of them. All of them were filled with the Holy Spirit and began to speak in other tongues as the Spirit enabled them.
10: Okay, so to really get the most out of those four verses, I would encourage our listeners to go back and read Jesus' upper room discourse in John 14, 15, and 16, where he repeatedly promises that he is going to send the Holy Spirit, and now that promise has been kept fully and completely. And one of the results of this is because of the festival time, there's a great crowd there from all over the known world. There's a list of names of the countries they're from in verses 8 and 9 and 10 and 11. We won't read that list, but they're all hearing the message in their own language. So the miracle of Pentecost is really as much a miracle of hearing as it is of speaking. But in order to respond to the confusion of the crowd, verse 14, Daniel, would you read that?
11: Yeah. But Peter, standing with the 11, raised his voice and addressed them, "Men of Judea and all who live in Jerusalem, let this be known to you and listen to what I say."
10: Yeah, this is the same Peter that denied Jesus three times about 52 days ago. It's the same Peter who was in fear when challenged by a servant girl. And now he's standing up in the midst of this huge mass of people, and he is boldly going to preach the message of the good news for what, in a sense, is the very first time.
12: Exactly. And you know, Bill, in a previous conversation, you were talking about how these 40 days between his resurrection and his ascension, Jesus was preparing disciples. I think that is such an important parenthesis that you have to pay attention to, because here's Peter, who's just kind of, we've never heard him talk like this. All of a sudden, he's this very eloquent, schooled, educated, bright, whereas before, like you were saying, he was pretty impulsive and just kind of, but talker, preacher, I'm floored by how equipped he became in those 40 days.
10: Yeah, I agree, Elisa. And I think when you read his sermon, and we won't have the time to read it, but when you read the sermon, he starts making connections to Old Testament scriptures that are very profound. And it makes me wonder if maybe the reason he knew that is because that was part of that preparation during those 40 days that Jesus had engaged in with them. Yeah. Something has helped him make these connections.
12: And let's not forget the Holy Spirit.
10: Yeah,
12: because
10: yeah,
12: you referred to Jesus' teaching in the upper room. You know, he said, "I'm going to send the Holy Spirit, and he will remind you of everything I have taught you." You know, and I think you're right on track. You know, this is a revolutionary kind of moment.
13: Yeah, and I just am also in awe of the timing and the right moment and the fact that this is happening at the festival of the first fruits, when people are gathered from all over the world to worship God, and that this is the moment where the first fruits are coming in. This is the moment where, you know, the Spirit is being ushered in and empowered. It just is such a divinely perfect timing. And then the last part about that, there's a little word about the importance of preparation before getting into ministry that I think that meant, because I even go back to the disciples on the road to Emmaus and how Jesus expounded on the scriptures from that moment. And so to be able to have that kind of crash course for 40 days, I think is a really valuable backdrop for what we see in Peter now versus what we saw in him before.
10: Yeah. When you look at Peter's sermon, and again, I'm going to encourage our listeners to read through it very carefully. And I think there are a couple of things that I would want you to really notice. One is how focused on the scriptures it is. It really is locked in to the Old Testament scriptures. And there are some differences in how Peter presents it. Most scholars attribute those differences to the fact that Peter was probably quoting from the Septuagint, which had kind of become the standard Bible for first century Judaism. But notice how fluently he brings the scriptures into the telling of the good news that he's presenting. And then notice how he uses those scriptures to absolutely and directly and unflinchingly focus on the person of Jesus Christ. Hopefully. It's very simple. to him. Mm-hmm. This is what it's all about. This is everything has been pointing to this. We see it all throughout the Old Testament. And now in our lifetime, it has happened. Mm-hmm. The Messiah has come. And it's just a brilliantly presented message that not only brings in the good news of a new life in Christ, but also all that God had done over the centuries to prepare to bring all that to pass. And I just think it's a brilliant piece of preaching that is all the more unexpected because of who's up there delivering it.
9: That is a theme that I think we'll take away from this week's study, that the transforming power of the risen Christ so often works through flawed and ordinary people. The message of good news is what we're calling this study, as we focus on how God's rescue plan for a broken world, foretold across centuries of Scripture, culminates in Jesus' death and resurrection and continues now to unfold through those who believe. Bill Crowder, Elisa Morgan, Daniel Ryan Day, and Rasul Berry with more Bible engagement for life here on Discover the Word. And as the group studies these passages of Scripture in Luke and Acts about the resurrection and its impact, I also want to take just a moment as we close today to point you to our show notes on our website that has some links to other Our Daily Bread Ministries Easter resources. 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And there's a link to an Easter episode of the God Hears Her podcast that Elisa is also part of. It's available with video and as audio only as well. God Hears Her is a podcast by women for women that explores the stunning truth that God sees you, He hears you, and He loves you because you are His. It's for women who are in the trenches of the beautiful and the messy moments of relationships and work and ministry and life. And their Bible study for Easter episode called Understanding Easter is one that I think you'll find encouraging. And then you can also check out the almost 300 other episodes as they talk with some great guests about how God has worked in their lives. So look for the God Hears Her link in the show notes for this week's The Message of Good News study on our discovertheword.org website. Well, it is obvious that the moment the church was born that we read about in Acts was not an accident. 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And so when we get the group back together tomorrow, Bill and Elisa and Daniel and Rasul will continue working their way through Peter's sermon and the amazing way it connected all of history to Jesus and this moment. 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
1: He never gives up on us. 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
2: Tim Savage has been discouraged many times himself. He says remembering that God is in control certainly helps.
1: There are times when in my life things aren't going well and when I veer off track and I'm not seeking the Lord as I know I should, and I get discouraged and lonely and frustrated. But it's often in those times that I'm closest to the Lord. I'm just on the cusp of seeing my need for Him. And so often when I'm most discouraged, I'm nearest to the point where the Lord is drawing me back to Himself and just saying, hey, Tim, you've been going the wrong way. You haven't been following me. I love you.
2: The story of the prodigal son is a beautiful picture of God drawing us back to Himself with forgiveness and grace.
1: There's nothing you can do to stop me loving you. Please come home. I'll give you my signet ring. I'll give you my cloak. I'll give you the fatted calf. We'll celebrate. Come back to me. And the Lord, we can never drop to a point that is so low that the Lord can't find us. He's always able to reel us in and to draw us back. And He does it with me. He does it with all of His children. He seems like He has to do it often. And that just reminds us how good He is. He never gives up on us. His grace is so strong that we can't break it. And what a God. What a Heavenly Father.
2: God is such a gracious Heavenly Father. And He is always available to extend His unconditional love to you, no matter what.
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6: What's the size of your God? I trust we believe in a big God, an awesome God, a God who is so big that He's infinite and eternal. 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
5: Welcome to The Verdict, featuring the Bible teaching of Pastor John Munro, Senior Pastor of Calvary Church in Charlotte, North Carolina. Today, we're looking at some of the profound and practical implications of God's eternal and infinite nature as we continue a series called What Would You Ask God? 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
7: Do you ever pause to reflect on how small you are in our immense universe? Today we're further considering the fact that God is infinite and eternal. By saying that God is infinite, we mean that God in His being and perfections is absolutely free from all limitations, conditions, and restrictions. God is infinite as to His knowledge, so He is omniscient. Infinite as to His power, so He is omnipotent. And God is infinite in regards to time, so we say that God is eternal. Today we're focusing on the eternality of God. I'm trying to expand your mind so that you'll understand more and more of the God who is infinite and eternal, but also a God who loves you and me. Job chapter 11, verse 7. We're going to see that God is infinite. And here, Job is talking about the infinity of God. Chapter 11, verse 7. Can you discover the depths of God? Can you discover the limits of the Almighty? They are as high as the heavens. What can you do? Deeper than Sheol, what can you know? Its measure is longer than the earth and broader than the sea. Job is saying that God is infinite. By saying that God is infinite, we mean that God in His being and perfections is absolutely free
6: from all limitations, from all conditions, and from all restrictions. We are finite. All of us have our limits. Of course we do. You may be rich, your riches have a limit. You may be strong, your strength has a limit. Our perspective is restricted by time, but God's perspective is eternal. Listen to Isaiah in chapter 46, verse 9, a scripture we've seen before. Remember the former times long past, for I am God and there is no other. I am God and there is no one like me, declaring the end from the beginning and ancient times, things which have not been done. God knows the end of history from the beginning. God knows the end of the ball game before the ball is even kicked. Why? Because he exists in eternity. All you have, unlike God, who is eternal, who exists endlessly backwards and forwards throughout all of time because he is eternal, all we have is today, this day, this moment. The fact is, time is our common commodity, isn't it? Time never speeds up for the impatient. Time never slows down for the lazy. Time always marches on relentlessly. We cannot stop the tick of the clock. Each of us have 86,400 seconds each day to enjoy, to waste, to sleep, to work, to play, to love, to hate. We all have the same commodity of time because all of us, as it were, are locked into time. I was reading that not content with seconds, we're now able, obviously, to measure fractions of a second. Olympic records are won or lost by hundreds of a second. In 1955 in England, Dr. Lewis Essien completed the math that led to the building of the world's first atomic clock. It was accurate to approximately 1 in 10 billion. By the year 2000, atomic clocks were so accurate that they would lose just 1 second during the entire known age of the universe. Amazing. They've got ways of calculating what a second is. I thought I would read that to you, but then I thought, who's interested in that? I am slightly, but there's a scientific way of measuring what a second is. Actually fascinating. But scientists are still not satisfied with such accuracy as to the second. They are now working on optical frequency transitions, creating a highly stable system that is claimed to be accurate, listen to this, to 1 part in 10 to the power 18. That would make it about 1,000 times more accurate than the best existing clocks. Why is it so important? Well, highly accurate time measurement is essential to the running of the internet, to the security of the world's stock markets, where millions of dollars or yen or euro or pound sterling are won or lost in a second. The fact is, all of us are controlled by time. As I'm talking to you, you're watching your watch and saying, how long is this message going to go on? We're concerned with time from the moment we get up. We're bound by time. Fascinating, isn't it? But not so fascinating as to consider that there is no such thing as past, present, or future with God. Do you ever think of that? God lives in the eternal now. He exists in the past, present, and future at the same moment of time. God knows, God sees the exact date of your death and of mine. Tomorrow, 100 years, 1,000 years from now, if time exists that long, it is just as real, just as present to God as today is to us. Because God has already experienced all of the future as he exists in eternity. He is from everlasting to everlasting. Do you think of that? That God has already experienced all of the future as he has what we call the present and the past, because God is eternal. He is from everlasting to everlasting. Some implications of God being eternal. Well, because God is eternal, he is always with us. Hebrews 13, verse 5, the wonderful promise, I will never leave you nor forsake you. Why will God never leave us or forsake us? Because God is infinite. He is always with us. Psalm 23, yea, though I walk through the valley of the shadow of death, I will fear no evil, for you are with me. Even through the valley of the shadow of death, yes, God will be with us. What about when we die? No problem. And I will dwell in the house of the Lord forever. That God is with us now. And God will be with me through death. And God will be with us for all of eternity. In fact, the scripture says that when Christ comes, we will be forever with the Lord. He is eternally present with his people. It also means that you can always trust in the Lord. You can always turn to the Lord for help because he never gets tired. He never gets weary. We sometimes look to people for help and they say, oh, I'm so tired. I don't know if I can help you. I'm so weary. I'm so mentally exhausted. Give me a break. I'll get back to you tomorrow. God is never, ever like that. He's infinite in his strength. Listen to Isaiah in that wonderful chapter 40. Listen to these words. God gives strength to the weary, and to him who lacks might, he increases power. Though youths grow weary and tired, and vigorous young men stumble badly, yet those who wait for the Lord will gain new strength. They will mount up with wings like eagles. They will run and not get tired. They will walk and not become weary. You say, John, I'm here today and I'm very weary and I'm very tired and I don't know if I can go on another day. Life is so horrible and life is so miserable. And God says, well, turn to me. Wait on me because I understand that, but I'm never tired. I never get weary. I never lack wisdom because I have infinite power. I have infinite strength. I have infinite wisdom. And I understand that the healthiest and the most athletic of men get tired and stumble and get old, but I'm not like that. And therefore, wait on me. Put your trust in me. Says Moses, he is the eternal God who is a refuge. And underneath are what kind of arms? Everlasting arms. Fathers, your arms are not everlasting. Husbands, your arms are not everlasting. We sometimes fail. We let down our wives and our children and our friends, don't we? But God is never like that. He never fails. He is the eternal God who is our refuge. His arms are everlasting and he holds us and he will never let us fall. He will never drop us. He will never abandon us. He is always at our side, always there to help. And when we die, it is forever with the Lord. Do you understand that all of us are heading for eternity, to a place where there is no time? Do you realize that soon you will be in eternity? You say, well, Monroe, you look pretty old, but, you know, I'm only in my teens. I've got a long time to live, really. You know that, do you? No, you don't know that. None of us do. On death, each one of us will pass into eternity. How does that thought impact you? How does it impact you if you knew that you were going to die tomorrow, if you knew that time for you was going to end tomorrow and you're going to go into eternity? Tom Stoppard, the British dramatist, said humorously, eternity is a terrible thought. I mean, where is it all going to end? Humorous from an unbeliever, yes. When is it all going to end? The fact is, Tom, brilliant dramatist although you are, it is never, ever going to end. You see, according to the scripture, according to the Christian gospel, and this is very sobering, we're not all heading for the same destination. We're all going into eternity, but some of us will experience eternal life. Others will experience eternal judgment. Some will go to heaven and some will go to hell. You say, wait a minute, preacher, you're trying to scare me. Well, I'm not trying to scare you. I'm trying to give you the facts. I'm trying to warn you that if you're on the wrong road, you need to get off that road. Because whether you believe it or not, all of us are heading into eternity. The clock is ticking. And one day for each of us, the clock will stop and we will go from time into eternity. You see, what determines whether we go to heaven or hell? Religious observance, sincerity, church attendance, living a good life. Let me tell you, compared with God, who is infinite in his holiness, none of us lives a good life. All of us drop the ball. All of us mess up. All of us fail. All of us sin. Compared with your neighbor, you may be a very good person. Compared with God, you're sinful, because God is infinite in His holiness. But in the miracle of the gospel, that is the good news of Jesus Christ, this eternal God that we've been thinking about, who is outside of time, who's outside of space, now He comes into time. He comes into human history. The Word becomes flesh and dwells among us. He is Emmanuel, not a remote God, not the God of the deist, but a God who is with us. And we're all spiritually dead, heading for eternal destruction, the Bible tells us. But our Lord Jesus Christ has intervened and offers us the free gift of eternal life. So Paul says the wages of sin is death. But the gift of God is what? Is eternal life through Jesus Christ our Lord. Isn't that wonderful that we're heading for death, but Christ comes and offers us eternal life, not through the church, not through some religious observance, not through trying to be a wonderful citizen, but through our Lord Jesus Christ, who, as we saw last week as we studied the Trinity, is God. And what did He do that He can give us eternal life? He comes into time, dies on the cross for our sins, living a perfect life, rising from the dead, yes. Why? Because He is eternally alive. And when we receive the living Christ, the eternal Christ, into our hearts and our lives, where once we were spiritually dead, now we're spiritually alive, and Christ gives us, as a gift, undeserved gift, gives us eternal life. You see, only the eternal God can give you eternal life. Listen to the teaching of Jesus. Enter by the narrow gate, for the gate is wide and the way is broad that leads to destruction, and many are those who enter by it. Now, this is Jesus. This is not me. For the gate is small and the way is narrow that leads to life, and few are those who find it. Matthew 7, 13 through 14. Or listen again to Jesus. Truly, truly, I say to you, he who hears my word and believes him who sent me has eternal life and does not come into judgment, but has passed out of death into life. John 5, verse 24. And then John 3, 36. He who believes on the Son has eternal life. He who does not obey the Son shall not see life, but the wrath of God abides on him. The question is, as we think of this God who's infinite and eternal, do you have the assurance that you personally have eternal life? Do you? Do you have the assurance that on death, realizing that however old you are or however young you are, you don't know when you're going to die, do you have the assurance that on your death, you will go to heaven to be with Jesus Christ, this eternal God? Do you? Are you trusting in Jesus Christ alone for your eternal salvation? Many of you say, John, by God's grace, we are. Praise God. If you're not, may you trust Christ. And may all of us live in the light of eternity. All of us are heading from time into eternity. You'll leave behind all of your possessions, all of your achievements, all of your resources. You say you want to make a name for yourself, you might go down in history, perhaps even as a footnote. But so what? The Lord Jesus said, what shall it profit a man if he shall gain the whole world? I don't know what your world is, but supposing you fulfill every dream that you had and you lose your own soul, what's the profit? Or what would you give in exchange for your soul? If we're wise, we invest for eternity. We invest in the lives of people. We invest in eternal values. We invest in eternal realities. We invest in the kingdom of God. We are passionate about that which will last for eternity. John Stott writes to those who are following Christ. He says, lift up your eyes. You are certainly a creature of time, but you're also a child of eternity. You are a citizen of heaven and an alien and exile on earth, a pilgrim traveling to the celestial city. He said, I read some years ago of a young man who found a $5 bill in the street and who from that time on never lifted his eyes when walking. In the course of years, he accumulated 29,516 buttons, 54,172 pins, He accumulated a lot of money, a bent back, and a miserly disposition. But say, start. Think of what he lost. He couldn't see the radiance of the sunlight and the sheen of the stars, the smile on the face of his friends, or the blossoms of springtime, for his eyes were in the gutter. His eyes were always down. Say, start. There are too many Christians like that. We have important duties on earth, but we must never allow them to preoccupy us in such a way that we forget who we are and where we're going. Who are we? We're children of the eternal King. Where are we going? We're going to heaven through the grace of our Lord Jesus Christ. Therefore, keep looking up and know this God who is from everlasting to everlasting, the King eternal. The way to receive eternal life is to receive his eternal Son, Jesus Christ, into your heart and life. Then you will know the God who is infinite in his perfections. Then you will say, as the psalmist says, this God is my God forever and ever. You get that? This God is my God forever and ever. We who are in time now are all bound for eternity. C.S. Lewis says, this is why we're sometimes surprised by the passing of time. He says, we've got this consciousness of eternity. He says, we say such things as, oh my, how you've grown, how time flies. And Lewis likens that phenomenon to a fish repeatedly astonished by the wetness of water. He writes, this would be strange indeed, unless, of course, the fish were destined to become one day a land animal. No, but a fish is not astonished by the wetness of the water. But we are astonished often by how quickly time goes, aren't we? And the older we get, the quicker it goes. Why is that? Why are we so often surprised by the passing of time? It's because God has made us like that. Solomon says in Ecclesiastes 3, God has put eternity in our hearts. We realize, don't we, that there's more to life than this. We realize, don't we, if we're wise people, that soon our life on earth will be over. Soon we will be in eternity. Therefore, make sure your trust is in the eternal Christ. Live for Christ. He will be with you each millisecond of your life, and he will be with you for the countless ages of eternity. And so we sing, when we've been there 10,000 years. 10,000 years. Bright, shining as the sun. There'll be no less days to sing his praise than when we first begun. Why is that? Because we're in eternity. There's no clocks. There's no calendars. There's no time. We're there in the unending ages of eternity, preoccupied with this great, awesome God and his Son who loved us and gave himself for us. What a wonderful, wonderful God. And so when you see the expanse of the ocean, think eternity. And when you see the stars in the sky, the innumerable stars in the sky, think eternity. And when you're on the seashore and see the sand on the beach, think eternity. And when you're surprised by the passing of time, think eternity. And when you stand by an open grave, think eternity. Timeless eternity. Shoreless infinity, measureless, limitless, fathomless sea, incomprehensible, vastness extensible, ever and ever and ever to be. Purpose immutable, kindness inscrutable, Christ for the sinner, accursed on the tree, grace unaccountable, love unsurmountable, ever and ever and ever to be. Judgments immensity, torments, intensity, fearful finality, changeless decree, conscious nonentity, sinful identity, ever and ever and ever to be. Anguish or ecstasy, peace or perplexity, infinite, absolute, offered to thee. Pause on the brink today. Ponder eternity, ever and ever and ever to be. What's it to be for you? May each of us say from the depths of our soul with the psalmist, this God who's infinite, this God who's eternal, this God who loved us so much that he sent his Son to die for us. This God who is my Savior and my friend, this God is my God forever and ever.
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0: Here in the place of his dubious business practice stands Jesus. And Jesus is not telling him where to go. Jesus is telling him where to come. Jesus is actually issuing to him a command, a different kind of command. It's not get out of here. It is come here. In fact, it is straightforward. Come, follow me, Jesus told him. And Levi got up and followed him. Notice both the brevity and the authority of this word from Jesus. There's no great speech, no great elaborate diatribe, no great explanation. Just a striking command. Follow me. Because you see, the word of Jesus is not like the word of any other person. The word of Jesus in this instance is not only marked by brevity, it's also marked by authority. And that word of Jesus is recorded for us in the Bible, and the Bible is marked by the authority of Jesus himself. That's why we pay attention to the Bible. That's why we talk about the Bible as being authoritative in and of itself. That's why when we read the Bible, we often discover that it almost speaks out to us in our lives. It's as though it is actually speaking to us in a way that is marked by authority. The brevity and the authority is marked both by the immediacy and the totality of Levi's response. Follow me, Jesus told him, and Levi got up and followed him. There's no gap. It is instantaneous. That's what makes it so amazing, what makes it so striking. And the reason I use totality is because in Luke's version of this event, as he records it, he gives to us one phrase that Mark does not use. And in Luke chapter 5 and in verse 27 and verse 28, you will see the missing phrase. It's the same record. After this, Jesus went out and saw a tax collector by the name of Levi sitting at his tax booth. Follow me, Jesus said to him. And Levi got up, now here's the phrase, and left everything and followed him. He turned his back on his illicit business. He realized that if he was going to follow Jesus, he couldn't follow Jesus and stay the way he was. The command is clear, the response is immediate, and it is total. And leaving everything, he went out to follow him. One of the reasons, I think, for so many people's disinterest in the claims of Christ is because they never hear the claims of Christ. Now, you may be wondering about Christianity, and you're here today. And one of the things that put you off is, frankly, it just seems like such a soft option. And you find yourself saying, I don't really know why there's much to bother about in relationship to it. I mean, I don't know if I want to be involved or I don't want to be involved. It seems so trivial. Oh, forgive us if we've suggested that in any way, or if your friends have done so, trying to make it more attractive to you, trying to, as it were, lower the barriers so that you can come in at your own level and on your own basis. If the church, in endeavoring to win people, takes the message of Jesus, dilutes it, minimizes it, compromises it, so that people may see it as a soft option, it is no surprise when the people look at it and say, who cares? Levi, follow me. When? Right now. But, follow me. And Levi got up, and he followed him.
1: 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And that's a truth worth celebrating and sharing. 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
3: Today, as we carry on in our discussion of the Holy Spirit, I want to move from the experience of the Holy Spirit in the Old Testament to that amazing day of Pentecost. I've tried to portray the Holy Spirit as he is portrayed in the Bible. He's God. And as God, he is fully equal to the Father and the Son. As God, he is eternal and all-knowing and so forth, bearing all the attributes of God. And I also made plain that each member of the Trinity fulfills a unique role. I intimated this before, and I will elaborate on this more and more as we go on, but let me say that it was the Father who planned our salvation from eternity past. That is his unique role. It was the Son who implemented the plan of the Father through his atoning death on the cross and through his resurrection. Now, what then did the Holy Spirit do? The answer is, he administers the plan. You see, without the Holy Spirit, no one would come to salvation. He draws people to Christ and regenerates the heart of people so that they might believe. By nature, we reject God and his Son, but the Holy Spirit changes the heart so that we delight in him. Well, that in a nutshell is it, but of course, there is so much more to learn and know about the Holy Spirit. Let's define Pentecost. Pentecost is a Jewish feast. In ancient Israel, there were three feasts which were called pilgrimage feasts. Deuteronomy 16, verse 16 explains it. It says, three times a year, all your males shall appear before the Lord your God at the place that he will choose, at the Feast of Unleavened Bread, at the Feast of Weeks, and at the Feast of Booths. They shall not appear before the Lord empty-handed. Now, the first of the feasts happened in the month of Aviv. It was the first month of the Jewish New Year, coinciding with March and April. Yes, this is the spring, and this is when we celebrate Easter. The Feast of Unleavened Bread came right after Passover, and as we know, this is when Christ laid down his life. During this time, all Israel journeyed to Jerusalem to celebrate, so there could not have been a better time for Jesus to lay down his life for our sins, for he did it in the sight of all Israel. The second of these pilgrimage feasts, when everyone came back again to Jerusalem, in the book of Exodus, was called the Feast of the Harvest, and in Deuteronomy it was called the Feast of Weeks. It's called the Feast of Harvest because it coincided with the beginning of the wheat harvest. It was called the Feast of Weeks because you counted off 7 weeks after the Feast of Unleavened Bread. You would have 7 sevens, as it were, then add a day, making it exactly 50 days after Passover and the Feast of Unleavened Bread. The Greek word for this feast was Pentecost. It simply means 50. Now, during this time, you were required to come back to Jerusalem and offer up the first fruits of your harvest. And during this time, just like Passover, the streets of Jerusalem were again crowded with thousands of pilgrims, all ready to celebrate the goodness of God in bringing in the wheat harvest. It was like a grand Thanksgiving Day festival in which you didn't have Black Friday or Mad Shopping Day before it. Rather, you came to the Lord and presented the offering of what you had as a sign of thankfulness to the God who cared for you. And it was here, again in the sight of all Israel, just as Jesus was crucified and risen in the sight of all Israel, so also the Holy Spirit was given in the most public way imaginable. When everyone was there, you'll remember that Luke says that there were dwelling in Jerusalem Jews, devout men from every nation under heaven. Let me read Acts 2, 9 and 10. Parthians and Medes and Elamites and residents of Mesopotamia, Judea and Cappadocia, Pontus and Asia, Perga and Pamphylia, Egypt, and parts of Libya belonging to Cyrene, and visitors from Rome, both Jews and proselytes, Cretans and Arabians. That's quite a list. That's because Pentecost was a pilgrimage feast when Jews from a multitude of nations would journey to Jerusalem. So we can see that the work of our salvation was not done in secret. God went public. And when the book of Acts records this event, our eyes might glaze over reading this list because we recognize very few nations on that list. That's because nations change and things are not what they once were. And so rather than use the ancient names, let me put it in terms we would understand today. They came together from Italy, Greece, Albania, Bosnia, Serbia, Romania, Bulgaria, Turkey, Libya, Egypt, Algeria, Lebanon, Syria, Jordan, Iraq, Iran, and Saudi Arabia. The languages represented there were considerable. The gathering must have been somewhat like a mini UN. And for believers, it had now been 50 days since Jesus was crucified and raised from the dead. According to the book of Acts, the first 40 days were taken up in the post-resurrection appearances of Jesus. But now that he had ascended into heaven and is seated at the right hand of God, for the last 10 days, the disciples awaited the coming of the Spirit. Now, it's not as if they were doing nothing, for one. They knew that they had to have 12 apostles, and they got that from a prophecy in Psalm 69:25 and Psalm 109:8, which says, "Let another take his place." So they replaced the vacated place of Judas with a man named Matthias, kind of like an alternate juror. And Matthias, like the remaining 11, had also seen all that Jesus had done and taught. And then having accomplished that, they waited. But the Father knew exactly when he would send the Holy Spirit. It would be on that day when Jews from the known world were again in Jerusalem during the Feast of Pentecost. Now, before we go further, let's ask the most basic of all questions. Where was the Holy Spirit before the day of Pentecost? Was he simply waiting for his assignment, which would follow the death of Jesus? Now, if you were listening yesterday, you recognized that the Holy Spirit was everywhere at work. The work of the Holy Spirit was involved in creation, in guiding, protecting, empowering men and women, and even in some way in convicting men and women of sin, and even deciding the lifespan of every single human being. Furthermore, the Holy Spirit had raised up prophets who oversaw the writing of sacred scripture. He had raised up kings who ruled God's people, and he was drawing his elect to the Father. Now, I'm afraid that yesterday we only began to touch on that subject, but we noticed how the Holy Spirit was guiding the godly and even defeating the ungodly. A thorough study of the Old Testament helps us see that it was the Holy Spirit who directed the life of God's people so that they became pleasing to God and through whom they did mighty exploits for God. Let's put this in a way that can briefly summarize the experience of God's people on the day of Pentecost. See, the Holy Spirit was active in the Old Testament in creation, in redemption, in empowering God's people, and even in indwelling God's people in some fashion. Well, if that was so, what can we make of what happened on the day of Pentecost? Clearly something new happened, but what was that new thing? And by the way, may I tell you why this is so important to us? Imagine that someone placed millions of dollars into your bank account and you have never checked out your account. So you never became aware of that which is now yours, nor have you made use of what is available to you. Now, listen to the words of the Apostle Paul in 1 Corinthians 12:13. "For in one spirit," he says, "we were all baptized into one body, Jews or Greeks, slaves or free, and were all made to drink of one spirit." Let me draw your attention to two important issues from this verse. First, notice that the wording, speaking of the baptism of the Holy Spirit in the Greek, has the same wording as what we read in Acts 1:5. "For John baptized with water, but you will be baptized with the Holy Spirit not many days from now." So then the Apostle Paul is teaching that the very same baptism of the Spirit that Jesus promised in Acts 1:5 is what all Christians have received. When we speak of the baptism of the Holy Spirit later this week, I will make much of this. This passage should put to rest the idea that the baptism of the Holy Spirit is only reserved for the more spiritual among us. No, it was given to all. In one spirit, we were all baptized into one body. Second, please also notice that Paul adds another feature. We were all made to drink of the Holy Spirit. That is, he has become the source of our spiritual life. And since this is so, how sad it is for some Christians not to be aware of or making use of what they have. But let me step back for a moment. In order to understand how our inheritance of the Holy Spirit is different from the Old Testament saints, let's for a moment consider what Jesus promised to his followers. Let's concentrate just on what is recorded in the book of John. In John 3:6, Jesus promised a new birth, that is, when we come to faith in him, we would be born of the Spirit. That is to say, the very essence of the life that Jesus gives to all who believe in him is the life of the Holy Spirit. And if you were here yesterday, you heard me say that this is of a superior kind than that which was understood in the Old Testament. In other words, there is a quality of our interaction with the Spirit that is simply superior in every way to theirs. And when we come back, we will make this thought plain.
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3: We had said that our experience with the Holy Spirit is so much richer than that of the Old Testament believers. First, we were born of the Spirit. Second, our experience is one in which rivers of living water flow from us. And third, Jesus also promised an understanding of the things of God that Old Testament believers never had. John 14:26 says, "But the Helper, the Holy Spirit, whom the Father will send in my name, will teach you all things and bring to your remembrance all that I have said to you." Now, if you're a careful Bible student, you might say, wait a minute. Jesus said this to the 12 who are going to write the New Testament and leave us with the New Testament. I mean, here actually is the promise that the things these men wrote about Jesus would be absolutely accurate. The Holy Spirit would so oversee their writings that everything they remembered about Jesus and wrote about him would be entirely accurate and trustworthy. Furthermore, the Holy Spirit would also show these men the implication of all that Jesus said. Finally, the Holy Spirit would, in these men's minds, see the teaching of Jesus as the fulfillment of the Old Testament. It is this that is promised in John 14:26. And, well, that's true. But there's another truth attached to that one. According to 1 Corinthians chapter 2, the same Holy Spirit helps us in the reading of the words that he inspired in the text. In verse 13, interpreting spiritual truths to those who are spiritual. Now fourth, Jesus also promised that the Holy Spirit would help us understand Jesus himself. When the Helper comes, whom I will send to you from the Father, the Spirit of truth, who proceeds from the Father, Jesus says, he will bear witness about me. In other words, the Holy Spirit will help us recognize that Jesus is the way, the truth, and the life. He will help us see the advantage of losing our life so that we might find Christ. He will help us to see that Jesus is the image of the invisible God, that he is the one who has preeminence over all things. He will open our eyes so that we will find in Jesus alone a treasure chest of holy joy. Because the Holy Spirit, God's people will, from now on, make much of Jesus. For the Holy Spirit has a task to make Christ known, especially to us. No Old Testament saint knew this. This is our joy alone. So very quickly, let me summarize this. We've noticed that the Holy Spirit was very active before the coming of Christ, but Jesus helped us to see that after he ascended to heaven, the Holy Spirit would be sent with an abundance that no Old Testament saint had known before. See, Jesus promised something new, a new life in the Spirit, a new indwelling of the Spirit, a new understanding of Scripture given by the Spirit, and a revelation of Jesus from the Spirit. Now, I think we're ready for the day of Pentecost. I'm reading Acts 2, verses 1 to 4. It says, "When the day of Pentecost arrived, they were all together in one place. And suddenly there came from heaven a sound like a mighty rushing wind, and it filled the entire house where they were sitting. And divided tongues of fire appeared to them and rested on each of them. And they were all filled with the Holy Spirit and began to speak in other tongues as the Spirit gave them utterance." I want you to notice the progression. The first thing that happens quite privately. The disciples were together, and I'm assuming the word "all" in verse 1 refers to all 120 believers along with the disciples. There's a sound, and it sounds like a rushing wind. In both the Greek and Hebrew languages, the word "spirit" can also be translated as breath and wind. And so the Holy Spirit, who is a spirit, cannot be seen, for he has no bodily form, but he arrives with a sound that tells the believers that what was anticipated has now come. The next event is the divided tongues of fire appearing and resting on each one. Here the Holy Spirit is giving every indication that the promise Jesus has made is for all of them, each one individually. The gift of himself will be personally felt by all of them as fire rests on each one. The third event is that they were all filled with the Holy Spirit. That is to say, the Holy Spirit took full possession of them. We might even say they were possessed by the Holy Spirit. I say it this way because when we think of possession, we often think of demon possession. A demon-possessed individual has their will suspended by one more powerful, and in that case, one who is ultimately evil. But here it is different. This filling of the Holy Spirit is not against their will. But their will now rejoices in the powerful third person of the Trinity who fills their being entirely, not with evil, but with holiness. And the fourth event is very significant, but in a different way than you might expect. The Bible simply says they began to speak in other tongues. In some ways, that's an unfortunate translation, although it's a correct translation. Well, what do I mean? For many of us, the idea of tongues is somehow mysterious. We often think of tongues as a kind of ecstatic utterance, a specialized speech given only by the Holy Spirit, and then we argue about its meaning and whether believers should be doing it today. But in older English, as in the Greek, the word tongue and the term language often bore the same meaning. So while I have a tongue in my head, the tongue is used to speak, and hence, in Old English, I personally might have said, "I speak two tongues. I speak both the English and the German tongue." That's true for me. But in modern English, I would not speak that way. I would replace the word tongue with the word language. So in reality, that's precisely what Luke is conveying to us. In that room, when all were filled with the Holy Spirit, and when the new era of the Holy Spirit began, all those in the room began to speak in different languages. I would think that a modern translation ought to use the word languages instead of tongues. Well, which languages did they speak? Well, they spoke the languages of the pilgrims who came to celebrate the Feast of Weeks, all the way from Italy, to which I am sure some spoke Latin, all the way to Arabia, in which I assume some spoke the language of Arabic, and every language in between. So when they broke out of the room they were meeting in and spilled into the streets, they began to speak these languages loudly, and all the people listening heard them in the language they used in their home country. And what were they saying? Well, they were praising God, or as Luke calls it, telling the mighty works of God. Now, Luke doesn't fill in the details, but he does tell us that they were speaking of the mighty works of God done in Jesus, that's what I'm assuming, including his miracles, power over demons, death on the cross, his resurrection, and his ascension. They were proclaiming what he had done in languages they could understand. And that causes amazement. How can it be that these men are Galileans? Galilee was a backwater place, and people from there never got out. So they would have had no opportunity to learn these languages. Yet here they were, praising God for his mighty deeds in all of these languages that represented the people who were there. It didn't sound like gobbledygook. It sounded like languages these people spoke when they went home. And with that, the entire city was amazed, and everyone gets into the discussion, what do all these things mean? And just then, as if not enough unique things had already happened, something now happens that has never happened in the history of God's plan of redemption. Oh yes, the Old Testament prophets prophesied to people, telling them to repent and turn to God. But to the most part, their efforts were not received and people were condemned. But here's something unique happens. Peter gets up to preach Jesus in such a powerful way that some 3,000 people are converted and become followers of Jesus on the spot. Never had an Old Testament prophet seen conversion on a mass scale. And with this, we have the greatest symbol of the new era of the Holy Spirit. A call can now be given that will draw men and women to Christ. See, at Pentecost, a new age of the Spirit began, with power to bring men and women to a saving knowledge of Christ. And as we go on through this study, we're going to see that this power of evangelism had never been experienced before. This is a part of the giving of the Holy Spirit.
2: John, thanks so much for your message today. And it brings up an interesting topic and one that so many talk about within the church, but it's the whole role of tongues and tongues being a real touch point between churches and denominations and individuals. Or is it as much a touch point today?
3: Yeah, I guess I'm old enough to have a memory, and so are you, Ben, but I do recall in my youth that this was a much greater issue than it seems to be today. I mean, I remember in my youth that this is the reason why churches divided. This is the reason why people left local churches. And it was a real hot spot. And I see it less so today. And I'm not always sure why that is. I mean, it might be that we resolved some of those issues. It might be that we're simply disinterested. I hope it doesn't mean that we're disinterested. I hope it means that we've resolved some of our understanding of how tongues actually operate in the Scripture.
2: So does that cause us to be at issue about how different churches express the use of tongues?
3: Yeah, I mean, obviously we know that some churches actually believe that the gift of tongues are a sign of the Holy Spirit, that you haven't been baptized in the Holy Spirit until you've spoken in tongues. And there are some that actually argue that tongues is a gift that has ceased in the first century. So in that sense, the divide is still very much there. But I'm hoping that we've come at least to the place where we're going to lean harder on the Scripture for the answer to those questions, which I'm going to try to resolve in this study as we go on. And obviously, we've got our own opinions here at Back to the Bible, and that might be in variance with opinions of others. But I'm hoping that we're going to base this thoroughly on what the Bible actually says about this issue. I mean, just to let the cat out of the bag just a little, I mean, my sense is that tongues is adoration and glorification of God. It's not a word from God to us. It's rather a prayer word to God, and it's given as a gift to some and not to everyone. I think that's our perspective here at Back to the Bible.
2: Thanks so much, John. We look forward to hearing more about that. Back to the Bible Canada, leading you forward in your walk with Jesus every day. Do you ever find yourself wanting to hear from God's Word while you're on the go? We understand that these days can be hectic, and sometimes a moment of hearing from God's Word can make all the difference. That's why we want to introduce you to Back to the Bible Canada's Bible Minute. 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
5: Acts 10:34. Then Peter began to speak. Peter had rehearsed his testimony of the life, death, and resurrection of Christ for the forgiveness of our sins. While he was speaking to the crowd of Gentiles at the house of the centurion Cornelius, the Spirit came on those who were listening, and they spoke in tongues. Then they were baptized in the name of Jesus Christ. This was similar to the day of Pentecost in Acts 2 when the Spirit came on the Jews and they too spoke in tongues. Peter preached and many were baptized. God used Peter to reach the Jews and then to reach the Gentiles. God was taking the initiative to get his gospel out. Peter didn't plan the day of Pentecost, God did. And Peter didn't plan to take the gospel to the Gentiles, God did. Throughout the book of Acts, it's God who takes the initiative. He uses people, of course, but he's the primary worker. The book of Acts records extraordinary ways God spread his word in the first few decades of the church. He continues to work in extraordinary ways, but also has an ordinary way, the faithful ministry of local churches. We should thank God for his extraordinary ways of working, but never despise his ordinary way, since that's how he cares for us.
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1: The time is 12 o'clock and you're listening to the Lunchtime News Roundup here on TWR UK with me, Amy Oakley. Coming up later in the programme, we'll be hearing from Natalie Williams, the CEO of Jubilee Plus, to talk about their new resource called Speak Jesus. Stay tuned to hear more about that later in the programme. But first, here's the latest news. The US President Donald Trump has said Andy Burnham is a man he can do business with after they met in person for the first time. Mr. Burnham said he had established a good connection with President Trump. They spoke about trade, immigration and the Chagos Islands deal. Trump criticised the UK's deal to hand over the Chagos Islands to Mauritius and pay a lease back to a joint UK-US military base in Diego Garcia. Speaking to Sky News this morning, the Defence Secretary Wes Streeting said the Prime Minister will look again at the deal. He said the deal needs to have the support of the Americans. According to authorities in the Democratic Republic of Congo, the Ebola outbreak has reached its peak. For the first time since the epidemic was declared, the rate of infection is beginning to slow. The UN World Health Organization said on Monday that 20,000 doses of the Ervebo vaccine have been allocated for the research vaccination program. The vaccine has been effective against a previous strain of Ebola, but it's not yet known whether it can provide meaningful protection against a new strain of the disease. Almost 500,000 people could die in the next 6 months as a result of the El Niño weather effect. A new climate report has projected that 451,000 people may die heat-related deaths between June and February. The weather pattern is projected to cause severe droughts and wildfires. Many poorer countries are already struggling with food insecurity and high energy costs. It's expected that they will be the heaviest hit by the weather impact. Deaths related to illicit drugs increased by 11% in Scotland last year to 1,033. The country has the worst drug fatality rate in Europe. According to the National Records of Scotland, after adjusting for age, there were 214 drug-related deaths per million people. The NRS defines drug-related deaths of those where the underlying cause was drug poisoning, a controlled substance in the body at time of death, or drug use which directly led to death. And Jubilee Plus have released a new resource called Speak Jesus. It's designed to help churches, mercy ministry teams and individuals combine practical social action with clear gospel proclamation. The team believe the words and works are vital to the Christian faith and they're encouraging believers to combine social action with sharing Jesus with their neighbour. That's the latest news here on TWR UK. We're going to take a look at our first story. US President Donald Trump has said Andy Burnham is someone he can do business with following their first face-to-face meeting. Mr. Burnham said he had established a good connection with the president. The two discussed trade, immigration and the Chagos Islands deal. President Trump has criticised the UK's agreement to transfer sovereignty of the Chagos Islands to Mauritius, which also includes a lease allowing the UK and US to continue using the military base on Diego Garcia. Speaking to Sky News this morning, Defence Secretary Wes Streeting said the Prime Minister will look again at the deal. He said the agreement needs to have the support of the Americans. I spoke to Dr. Matthew McKethy Ashton, a lecturer in politics at Nottingham Trent University, to see whether he thought the situation around the Chagos Island deal had proved how much the UK relies on US support.
7: Yeah, absolutely. I mean, it's a great example where they can't necessarily make us do stuff, but they find it very easy to block us from doing stuff. They're a really effective veto power. And as always, you know, the loudest voice in the room, we have to take into account what they want to do, particularly on issues like this, where it's not absolutely vital to us. And it's not an issue that is on a top priority for an awful lot of the UK public. So I think, because it's a hangover from the Keir Starmer years, I think Andy Burnham would be very happy just to get this away, get rid of this, get it off his plate. And having the US say, OK, do this, do that, is actually quite handy for him in a way, because then he can turn around and said, we are doing this because the USA is so important to us as a strategic partnership, and kind of get round it, pass the buck that way.
1: I know that the Conservatives weren't too keen on the Chagos deal anyway. Well, do you think Burnham will change his mind on this just to get on the right foot with Trump?
7: Yeah, I mean, I think he'll make concessions. It's quite often the case that when Trump comes in, he always comes in as a negotiating maximalist position of demanding the absolute maximum. So to give an example, give me all of Greenland, and then you end up meeting somewhere in the middle with more military bases. I think it's probably going to be the same here. Trump has come in with all of these demands. They'll kick it back and forth, and they should be able to probably find something that they can all live with.
1: Is there a possibility the UK might bend to what Trump wants, even if it is something we're not too interested in ourselves, just to make sure that we're on his right side?
7: Yeah, I think Burnham's going to be very aware of, you know, the fact that Keir Starmer and Trump had a falling out. There is also the new kind of pawn on the table, the new negotiating thing about the Falklands Islands, and the fact that the Americans, Trump, have been very publicly talking about withdrawing support for our possession, our ownership of the Falkland Islands. And that is absolutely a line in the sand for an awful lot of members of the British public, certainly for the Conservative Party. So that is something that Trump is threatening, that it does really matter. So I think if Burnham decides to make concessions or bend on the Chagos Islands, it'll be because of something like that.
1: Now, the topic of artificial intelligence was also brought up in Mr. Burnham's trip to the UN. And Trump wants to encourage AI, said he doesn't want to rein it in. But 20 countries have issued a call for an international cooperation to ensure that AI is kept under control. Will this be difficult to implement if large countries with influence like the US aren't on board with something like this?
7: It would become almost impossible. All of the big frontier AI firms at the moment, looking at sort of Google, OpenAI and others, they're all based in the USA. Trying to regulate the internet has always been very difficult because it's so broken up into all these different areas and where the data centres are. Unless the USA is on board, it's pretty much a non-starter. The most you can hope to do is sort of limit the use of AI in public utilities, so for instance in the NHS and elsewhere. But the trouble is Burnham has competing priorities. He wants to save money, he wants to make public service more efficient, and therefore you have to kind of be on AI, on board with AI. And in the modern world, that means either the Americans or China. And China, again, for the British public, is a non-starter. So until the Europeans develop their own AI, we are pretty much stuck with the Americans.
1: And just finally, this is the Prime Minister's first major meeting on the world stage. How important is it for Mr. Burnham that he makes a good impression, not just to President Trump, but to the other world leaders at the UN?
7: Yeah, I think it's really important, just simply because in recent years, obviously we've gone through quite a lot of prime ministers in a very short period of time, and that does undermine our credibility. People in France, Germany, China, Japan, elsewhere, you know, they're going to meet the new British prime minister and say, well, how long are you going to be sticking around? You know, are you going to be replaced? Are we going to be dealing with someone else in a few months' time? So kind of trying to establish that personal relationship is really important. And it's a tricky one with Trump, because Trump always comes in saying, you know, this is a great guy, I can do business with you. And then it almost always ends up breaking down, because that's just the way that Trump is at the moment. I think the thing that Burnham will have on his mind is the fact that the midterms are coming up, and Trump could become fatally weakened if they lose control of the House and the Senate, at which point you might say, well, actually, Trump might be gone in 2 years. How much do we really have to listen to him? Or Trump, if he's wounded, is that when he starts focusing more on foreign policy and starts lashing out more? So it's a very uncertain time. And I think Burnham and the Labour government are really going to have to focus and pay attention on what's going on in the international arena.
1: Dr. Matthew McEffie-Ashton, a lecturer in politics at Nottingham Trent University. Next up on the Lunchtime News Roundup. According to authorities in the Democratic Republic of Congo, the Ebola outbreak has reached its peak. For the first time since the epidemic was declared, the rate of infection is beginning to slow. The UN World Health Organization said on Monday that 20,000 doses of the Ervebo vaccine have been allocated for research vaccination programs. The vaccine has been effective against previous strains of Ebola, but it's not yet known whether it can provide meaningful protection against a new strain of the disease. I spoke to David Monkley from World Vision DRC. He's the DRC's East Zone Director, to find out more about the situation in the country.
8: Possibly encouraging. We see that the numbers have dropped. There were 90 to 100 cases a day in the past few weeks. Just today, I was checking the numbers. I believe the number today was 41 new cases, which sounds encouraging and is. But we're still going into the rainy season, and the rainy season comes with that opportunistic illnesses. It's going to further tax the health system. The situation remains fragile security-wise. We're very concerned about accessing populations, about ongoing community mistrust. So there are still a host of things that get in the way of a fuller and more efficient Ebola response program. One of them, I should say, being ongoing very high food insecurity for populations throughout Ituri and North Kivu. I should say, even with the threat of Ebola, people need to eat. And so a lot of their decisions will be predicated on getting to food, earning a livable wage so that they can afford food. Again, that's one of the many pressures that families, children, the communities face as they kind of navigate this uncertain space. And I should say furthermore, a big issue with Ebola is that it can spread into new communities. So much of the work that we need to be doing beyond direct patient care and health center support is working for months on end with at-risk communities, children, families, again, because if we're not able to do this, the infection will continue to spread into new places.
1: Yeah, you've mentioned there the difficulty when it comes to food. How has the Ebola outbreak affected day-to-day life?
8: It's a terror, to be honest. People, I can recall back in May and June, people were living in absolute fear. Well, much of the world recognized that the Ebola response was largely confined to the DRC. That terror has continued, and so many people continue to live in fear and anxiety and the unknown because, again, Ebola can be transmitted between friends and family, through bodily fluids. So it's incredibly difficult to, I would say, maintain, again, the warmth, the friendships, the closeness in communities, because Ebola really ravages those same communities that don't take precautions. So I think part of it is continued fear, continued concern, and also really kind of there's a necessary vigilance that's required. But that also is very difficult, especially for children. I should say I'm the father of two boys, and they're wild. They love to run outside and play with their friends. So it's incredibly difficult, especially for children in this circumstance, to just live a normal life. And I think that's what we're all trying to work back towards, is a sense of normalcy.
1: I mentioned the vaccine research program. Are vaccines scarce in the DRC?
8: I think there is some scarcity, but it's also that this vaccine that's being attempted now is not the vaccine for this strain of Ebola. So, again, the situation is so dire right now that we're attempting to use a vaccine from another strain for limited effectiveness. And just how effective that this vaccine will be is, again, something to monitor and to follow up on. But given the fact that the mortality rate for this strain of Ebola is about 48% to 50%, you know, again, there's novel approaches. Will this vaccine work? To what extent? As a new vaccine, I'm told, is being, again, still worked on and being tested to hopefully come to affected communities in the coming months. But yes, getting access to a correct vaccine is still months away. And the vaccine that is being offered now, I believe the first 20,000 doses, is being prioritized to health workers, those doing direct patient care, in the hopes that they will have some defense against Ebola.
1: Are there fears that the disease could spread outside the country?
8: Another fear beyond going outside of the country is to go further into the country. And what we've seen, again, in the past few weeks have been cases creeping up in neighboring provinces of the DRC. I think given the fact that the DRC does have some history of Ebola epidemics, there is an understanding of how to manage these across international borders. I still think ongoing vigilance is required in places like Uganda, Rwanda, Burundi, South Sudan, certainly. But yeah, there's a real fear that this won't necessarily make it into new countries, but make it into new provinces in the DRC, many of whom are much less prepared to manage an epidemic. So that is one of the chief concerns we have right now in places like South Ubangi, North Ubangi, Oth and Bazwele. We've seen a few cases come, and the potential for those cases to go up quickly is quite high. So that is a huge concern for us as we look to, again, stop the spread of Ebola.
1: Can you tell us a bit more about the work World Vision is doing to support communities at the moment?
8: Certainly. And a lot of the work that we're doing is working alongside communities. And, you know, there's literally millions of at-risk people in these areas around these epicenters of the Ebola outbreak. And so many people, again, we're living in the complete unknown. How is it transmitted? How do I protect myself and my family? And how can I go about my work? And how can I go to, you know, can I bring my kids to school? There's just a million questions and a lot of mistrust. So World Vision, we're doing what's called the Channels of Hope program, where we're working alongside faith-based leaders, pastors, and community health action teams. So we're training pastors to go into their communities and provide the necessary, you know, clarity, orientation, support, and most importantly, dialogue, to be able to sit with communities and for them to ask a lot of just, you know, burning questions about how does this affect me in my household, food preparation, implications to travel, and again, caring for our children. It's really important to break down the taboos, break down these walls, and to really bring communities into a position of real ownership over what's going on. And by doing so, they'll have access to the information, water and sanitation supports necessary, so that when, you know, if Ebola does, again, creep towards certain communities, they will have the knowledge, they'll have the tools, they'll have the support necessary to combat this. And this has been so extremely important because, again, access to a vaccine, extremely limited. There is, again, ongoing concern and fear. And so much of a good response program in this situation is, again, ensuring the communities are active and engaged stakeholders in their own well-being.
1: Just finally, how can we pray for the World Vision teams and those affected by the Ebola outbreak in the DRC?
8: Yeah, I'm glad you said the World Vision teams, because I should say that there's a lot of people, whether we work for World Vision or another NGO, there's so many people that put themselves in harm's way to protect and help others. And I have such respect for our teams on the ground who go every day to communities, who work alongside them in good faith, to strengthen again their resolve and their support. That's the first thing, I think, is to pray for the frontline workers, because again, they really are putting themselves in danger and difficulty, all to support children and families. And number two, I would say again, to pray for children. Children need to have a full life. Children, again, they love to run outside and play, and they love to get dirty, and they love to, you know, just explore. And that's what a child does. I made reference to my own sons, and I again think that if my two boys were in an area that was under threat of Ebola, I would be really in a tough situation as a parent. I would do everything I could to try and keep them safe and protected. So I would say again, if we can pray for children, that would go a very long way.
1: David Monkley from World Vision DRC. We've got time for one final story on the lunchtime news roundup. Jubilee Plus have released a new resource called Speak Jesus, and it's designed to help churches, mercy ministry teams and individuals combine practical social action with a clear gospel proclamation. And to talk about the resource in more detail, I'm joined by Natalie Williams, the CEO of Jubilee Plus. Natalie, thank you for joining me on the programme today.
9: Thanks for having me on.
1: Can you tell us a little bit more about the resource and why you've put it together?
9: Yeah, so Speak Jesus really came out of my own, I think, history and concerns that sometimes we swing either towards evangelism or towards compassion and mercy ministries or social action, and often we don't do the two things together really well. And I think I've seen a growing trend with the churches that we're interacting with across the nation of just actually speaking about Jesus being taken out of some mercy ministries, those that used to offer prayer taking it out of it, and actually for some reasons that are totally understandable. So it might be things like, you know, we're meeting people at their most vulnerable and we don't want to in any way try and take advantage of them in that situation. Obviously, that's a completely reasonable thing to say. But at the end of the day, I think I wholeheartedly believe that if we offer people hope for their immediate crisis, which is absolutely vital, and we must do that as Christians. Jesus has made that very plain. We must do that. But if we only offer them hope for their immediate crisis and we don't offer people hope for their eternal crisis, we're really shortchanging people, like, massively. I mean, that's a complete understatement. And I remember in my early days as a Christian, when I was sort of 15, 16 years old, I saw someone selling a copy of The Big Issue, and I sort of instinctively knew that Jesus wanted me to help people who were in some sort of economic need. So I went over and I bought a copy of The Big Issue. But then I thought, but how will they know I'm doing it because I'm a Christian? So I suddenly blurted out to them, I'm buying this because I'm a Christian or because I follow Jesus. And they just looked at me like I was nuts. And I then didn't know what to say. So I sort of quickly turned away, ran off, embarrassed, but thought, often we don't know how to help people with their immediate practical need and share Jesus and all the wonderful things that the gospel brings to us. So this resource was basically our way at Jubilee Plus of just offering some help. So we drew in other partners, but it's just got a load of ideas in it, really simple ideas, some kind of really low key ideas, right through to real full on sharing the gospel. And the idea is that it will be perhaps a kickstart to those compassion ministries that haven't really included Jesus or have taken him out of what they do. But also even for those that, yeah, like, no, we hold both are important, for them to be helped and encouraged and spurred on.
1: So who have you worked in partnership with on this resource?
9: Yeah, you know, it's been really great to have so many other incredible Christian charities from across the UK involved. We've had the support of the Evangelical Alliance, the Message Trust, London City Mission, Hope into Action, Faith in Later Life, CAP, the Proximity Network, Share Jesus International, Transforming Lives for Good and Waymaker, which has just been incredible. Oh, and Speak Life as well, who run the 3-2-1 course. You know, it's a great bunch of supporters, and some of those charities have written content for it. At Jubilee Plus, we really know we don't have all the answers to everything. And so where, you know, we know that Share Jesus International and Speak Life in particular are very evangelistically gifted. We're like, help us, write some content for us. But then, you know, we know that charities like Transforming Lives for Good, TLG, are on the front foot with, well, how do you share meals with people? And what does it look like to share your faith in that context? And faith in later life are really the experts in how you share life with people in their older years. And so we wanted to draw in as much expertise from others as we could. We also have some of our partner churches who've shared what they're doing. And we've got some stories and case studies and examples of the impact of holding evangelism and mercy ministries together, just which we hope will inspire, equip and encourage for those who read this resource.
1: Yeah, there's such a spiritual hunger out there that I've noticed anyway. And there are, of course, lots of people who are struggling in these times. Are we to be bold when it comes to sharing our faith with others, even if it comes at a cost to us?
9: Absolutely. And I think the thing is, it is scary. And that's why we wanted to help people who, you know, I think back to sort of 15, 16 year old me, and my intentions were good, but I had no clue what I was doing. And I think I was quite a zealous evangelist when I first became a Christian. But over the years, I don't know, I've just perhaps lost that edge unless I'm really intentional about it. And of course, we want to be sensitive to people. And of course, we don't want to force anything on anyone. But I feel like we do need a bit more confidence, a lot of us. We do need to be encouraged to be bold. And you're right, there's such a spiritual hunger out there. People are asking questions. People are interested in spiritual things. Perhaps in a way more today than they have been in my lifetime, that I've noticed anyway. But the Evangelical Alliance has done some research which shows that churches that are really on the front foot, even with compassion and mercy ministries, often don't have a connection with their evangelistic work. And like I say, we firmly believe these two things are to be held together. And so often in the UK, even if you look back decades and centuries, you see the pendulum swing. We either do one really well or the other really well. I really believe Jesus wants us to do both. And so that's what this is all about.
1: And can this resource be used in our churches?
9: Yeah, I mean, that's exactly what it's aimed for. We think it will really help people who are in volunteering on staff, leading or working in compassion and mercy ministries and social action projects. But we also think it will really help church leaders to kind of, especially if they've not thought for a while meaningfully and intentionally about how to make sure we're sharing Jesus and sharing food or debt advice or what have you. But also, to be honest, I really hope it's going to be a provocation to those who would think of themselves as evangelists or evangelistically gifted, because often there's a real disconnect even there, where one of the things I often say is, you know, Jesus said the harvest is plentiful, but the workers are few. And a lot of churches across this country see more non-Christians through their compassion ministries every week than they do through anything else they do. And yet I say, are the evangelists looking in the wrong direction? Although recently an evangelist challenged me and said, maybe we haven't been invited into the field. And I think actually both are probably true. Some evangelists just aren't even looking at where the harvest might be, but some feel unwelcome and uninvited. And so my hope is that this will draw together, instead of us being like, this is my department of church life and this is my department of church life and we never interact or cross paths. Actually, what if we were way more holistic in our approach? And actually, that's why the resource is being launched at a conference for evangelists rather than a conference for compassion and mercy ministry leaders or volunteers. But our hope is that it will have something for all of those different groups of people and church leaders as well.
1: So how can our listeners find the Speak Jesus resource?
9: Well, it will be coming out at first at the Good News People Conference on the 3rd of October in Huddersfield. So people who come to that, everyone will be given a copy as part of that. But if people want a copy, they will be able to, after that day, order it from our website, jubilee-plus.org/speak-Jesus, or just go to the resources page on our website and you'll be able to find it there. And people can order as many copies as they want. It'll also be totally free electronically, so if people would prefer just the online version, that'll be accessible after it's launched, or from the launch day. But yeah, if people want paper copies, they can order them from us.
1: Natalie, thanks so much for coming on the programme today. It's been great to have you on.
9: Thanks so much, Amy.
1: We're coming to the end of the lunchtime news roundup, so here's a recap of the day's top stories. The US President Donald Trump has said Andy Burnham is a man he can do business with after they met in person for the first time. Mr. Burnham said he had established a good connection with President Trump. According to authorities in the Democratic Republic of Congo, the Ebola outbreak has reached its peak. For the first time since the epidemic was declared, the rate of infection is beginning to slow. Almost

0: Speak Jesus. 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
2: The problem with money is you can't trust it, right? 1 Timothy chapter 6 says money is uncertain. It says, so don't put your hope there. Put your hope in God. Not only in the span of your life will you take nothing with you, as it says in 1 Timothy 6, within the journey of our life, it's here and then it's gone. Doesn't mean the material issues of the world can't engross you. They can, but don't let it happen.

0: all need money to pay the bills. And according to the Bible, it's important to remember that money is not the root of all sorts of evil, but the love of money certainly is. 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
1: We have, don't we, a lot to be thankful for. And while I think most of us would readily admit that, yeah, I got a lot to be thankful for, we unfortunately aren't left after doing all that Thanksgiving with the kind of heart attitude that you might think would be left behind after all this giving of thanks. And maybe it's the odd and bizarre cultural juxtaposition of Thanksgiving and the most sacred shopping day of the year. Maybe that's part of the problem. Because on Thanksgiving, you wake up, get the paper, and of course, it's chock full of ads for stuff you don't have, right? Get to bed early because it starts at 4 in the morning, and get out there and get all this other stuff. And while the world conjoins Thanksgiving with this bizarre marketing assault, it's not the way it is in Scripture. As a matter of fact, the giving of thanks in the Bible is conjoined with an elusive Christian virtue that God expects us to have when we give thanks. It's the elusive Christian virtue called contentment. And that really you would expect would go hand in hand with thanksgiving, but often it doesn't. We say, God, thank you for everything you've given me. Now, I got a few more things I just got to have. And that doesn't seem to make sense, at least from a biblical perspective. And if you have your Bibles, I want you to open up to Hebrews chapter 13 as while the world's busy assaulting us and telling us we need new cell phones, different clothes, perhaps this could be the most important kind of virtue to focus on. I mean, it's a good thing for us to make the ambition of our hearts as Christians. And before, by the way, we look at this passage and you think, well, this is some religious platitude that just can't be fully practiced in our day, not in the real world, because you can't live this way in our world. Just recognize that all these commands are given for people, and God assumes we're going to be living in the real world. He recognizes that your cell phone is going to die, and you'll need a new one. He knows that your mode of transportation at some point will wear out, and you're going to have to go get another one. He's all about the real world. God is not checked out to the realities of the world that we live in. It's not much different from the world that the first century church lived in. They needed stuff to live, and we need stuff to live. So just know that the principle and the Christian virtue of contentment, it doesn't necessarily lead to a life in a monastery or a vow of poverty. As a matter of fact, that's a bit of an abuse of this principle. You can fully practice and apply this principle and live in the

0: real world, because the issue of contentment, or its antithetical problem of sin that we often call materialism, really doesn't have anything to do with the amount of your paycheck. And it's really not necessarily tied to the size of your home. You may not believe it, but it's not necessarily connected to the kind of car you drive. Because materialism, or contentedness in our hearts, it's really a matter of our hearts. It's what goes on inside. You're either content in your heart, which may or may not be reflected by an amount of money that you have, or you're involved in something in your heart that the Old Testament called coveting, and the New Testament like to call the love of money, and that's going on, and it's all something here. You can make minimum wage and have the problem or not have the problem. You can make a lot of money and either be contented or you could be covetous. There's no real necessary connection. So don't think that as we enter into this discussion. And also, let me correct another problem when we talk about contentment. A lot of people think that God somehow just wants to keep us needy and poor. And that's not the point either. You do recognize that commands about not loving money and being content, really, not only do they bring honor to God, not only does it keep our priorities straight, it'll keep your heart out of trouble. Because the road, as 1 Timothy 6 says, of loving stuff is going to lead to all kinds of problems in your life. You want to avoid this because it's an addiction. You realize that. And it's addiction that you and I need to avoid. It's not external, it's internal. So we're going to do some look in the heart here as we read these passages. We're going to do some diagnostics as it relates to what's going on in our spirit. But the scripture says this, as it relates to our hearts. Verse number 5. Hebrews 13:5 says, keep yourselves free from the love of money. And we've got a great play on words going here in this text. We talked about in verses 1 through 3, we talked about loving our brothers. Talking about even loving outsiders, phileo, connected with these other words. And here we have another use of phileo as a compound. And don't love, literally the word is silver, which for them was what their coins were made out of. The problem even with reading that is it creates a caricature in our mind of somebody on a pile of silver coins kind of tossing them in the air, you know, getting your paycheck in ones and kind of bringing it on your bed and kind of laying on it, you know. That's not the point, you realize. And yet it's a caricature which kind of frees us, you know, frees us with impunity from the problem. What recognize is not about loving a gold bullion bar or hugging hordes of cash. It's an issue of the heart, something in my heart. And he says, the inverted virtue, that's the sin. Here's the virtue, verse number 5, and be content with what you have. Nah, that even sounds good. There's something good and peaceful and serene about contentment, the concept, the word. And now here's some of the solution. Here's some of the keys to doing it. Because God has said, here's something that overrides all of this attraction to the material stuff that becomes an addiction. He says, I'm going to never leave you. This is a quote of Deuteronomy 31, and I'll never forsake you. A repeated and oft-repeated principle in Scripture. Jesus echoed these words, and lo, I'm with you always, even to the end of the age. I'm going to be with you. I will spiritually walk with you through this life. Then he says, in verse number 6, the writer of Hebrews says that ought to lead to confidence in our hearts. So we can say with confidence, and now he quotes Psalm 118, and we can repeat the psalmist's lyrics and say, the Lord is my helper. I won't be afraid. What can man do to me? Rhetorical question. Nothing. I'm going to be okay. That is a kind of lifestyle characterized by peace. As it relates to material things, it's called contentment. The sin is the love of money, covetousness, materialism, we often call it. And we got to avoid it. Number one on your outline. Before I fill this in, let's look at Jesus' parallel passage. Sorry, psych. Turn with me to Matthew 6, okay? Because before I give you this word, I want to show you where we're getting it. Matthew chapter 6, Jesus in the middle of the Sermon on the Mount, and he's talking about materialism, as we often call it, but he doesn't use the word coveting. He doesn't use the word greed. He doesn't use the word materialism. He uses a different word, which is the indicative feeling that goes with the problem. It is what your heart will feel like if you have the problem of loving money, which won't be characterized by laying on beds of cash. It's a heart problem. And it feels like this. Are you ready? Matthew chapter 6, are you there? Look at verse 25. Matthew 6, 25. Therefore, Jesus says, I tell you, do not, what's the word? Worry about your life. Circle that word. That's what materialism, the love of money, feels like. It inevitably leads to a concern, a worry about the things of this life. Now, for that agrarian society, he goes right to the issues that are basic for sustenance in their life. He says, don't worry about what you're going to eat. Bottom of verse 25. Don't worry about what you're going to drink. Don't worry about your body and what you're going to wear. Is not life more important than food and the body more important than clothes? Isn't that just more than that? Now, for us, in our day, I mean, the 21st century, you could replace some of those things that we worry about that are related to material things, right? We worry about our housing. We worry about our retirement plans. We worry about our investments. We worry about the markets and all that. What are you doing? Isn't life different more than that? Isn't it distinct from that? Your life does not consist of these things. Oh, I know you have to interface with them. But when you're worrying about them, it shows an undue interest in them, and that reveals a problem, and that is in Scripture, what we call materialism. It's the love of money. This is the indicative feeling we have. Okay, so number one on your outline, just to be diagnostic about it, you and I, to define what we're fighting here, let's put it this way, we need to fight the anxiety of materialism, because that's what it feels like. You're always worrying about stuff. Are my investments going to make it? Are we going to make it next month? Are we going to be able to retire when we want? Is this going to work out? Is this investment going to be profitable? It's an undue concern for those things that takes my mind, and here's the word that is translated worry. It's often translated anxiety. I've been giving you this word study many times, but it comes from the root word merizomai, and merizomai is the Greek word to divide, and your mind is divided. It's like you can't concentrate on life over here because you're worried about what I'm going to wear, what I'm going to eat, what I'm going to put on, what my 401k is doing, what my investments are doing, if we're going to be able to make that new client work out, and we're going to be able to get that summer home, or what about vacation next summer? Our minds are everywhere. They're scattered. Merizomai, worry, anxiety. It feels like that. Our minds are pulled in different directions. And God doesn't want us to live that way. And he gives an illustration, don't misunderstand it, in verse 26, but the illustration is about brainless birds, bird brains, right? Birds that fly around in the sky, and they have no investments, they have no retirement plans, they don't even have a refrigerator. And Jesus says this, look at the birds of the air. They're not there, they're not very bright. He says, they don't sow, they don't reap, they don't store away in barns. Now, here's the principle. Yet your heavenly Father feeds them. They get it. At the end of the day, their bellies are full. God takes care of them. And he says, here's a rhetorical question. He says, you are much more valuable than they are. I mean, aren't you? Come on, think about this. God cares more about you than the sparrows hopping around at McDonald's waiting to get a dropped French fry. He cares more about you. And yet, he makes sure they get their fill. Now, again, don't take this principle the wrong way. It's not about being irresponsible. Great. I'm not going to do anything. I'm just going to live life irresponsible. It's not a license to irresponsibility, as we'll see. But it is a principle that if God loves the birds enough to take care of them, won't he take care of you? Why are you worried about it? And Jesus is trying to free us from this problem. And he says, worrying, by the way, doesn't do much. Okay, verse 27, who of you by worrying can add a single hour to his life? Yeah, worry is stupid. I mean, that's basically what the Bible is teaching. It doesn't do anything. Now, action may do something, and it may be helpful and prudent to do some things, but worrying doesn't. And most of our problem as it relates to the love of material things is that it causes our hearts to be worried. And we worry about getting all these things buttoned up. And the Bible says it just doesn't make any sense. Verse 28, why worry about clothes? And it gives another illustration. Look at the lilies of the field. They're growing. They don't labor. They don't spin. They don't worry about what they're going to wear. And yet Solomon in all of his splendor was, you know, wasn't even coming close to being dressed like one of these. And he was trying real hard. If God knows how to clothe the grass of the field, which is here today, gone tomorrow, thrown into the fire, how much more will he clothe you? Now, here's the real root problem. Underscore this phrase. Oh, you of little, what? Faith. That's the problem. You don't trust me, God is saying through his son. You don't trust me. You don't have faith. You don't have confidence in God who, what's the context, cares about you. and you're worried about stuff? Why are you worried about stuff? Don't you know God cares for you? Isn't that the flavor and feel? We just read it in Hebrews 13. God's never going to leave you, never forsake you. Why are you so concerned about all this? The concern of Scripture for us, sorry, pardon the pun there, is that we are people that don't have this concern. The issue and the objective for your life is that we're free from that burden of concern. And so we should take this command seriously and recognize that if we let our hearts be consumed with these issues of what about this and what if that and what if that doesn't work out, we will by necessity grab, because we don't have faith in God, grab these things, pull them close as our life preservers. We will put our faith in them. And when we do, here's a passage for you to jot down, Ecclesiastes 5:10. You will never be secure enough in those. In other words, you will learn to love money and you'll have to have more of it to feel secure. And the more you love it, the more you'll have to love it. That's where we get to this concept of addiction. You will be addicted in having more. And if you love money, here's how Solomon put in Ecclesiastes 5, you'll never have enough. And whoever loves wealth will never be satisfied. And some of you know what that's like. We certainly know people like that. If we're not having that problem now, you'll never be satisfied. So the issue is to change the trust in our hearts, to cast out and fight this fearful anxiety, because the problem with money is you can't trust it, right? Some of us can stand up, testify to that, come to the microphone and tell your story. How many of us know the riches to rags stories of people that had it made and then it got unmade, right? Is that happening? I just heard one in the back. Here, somebody telling me about another story. I've known people that have lived with everything going their way and all the money to spare and throw $100 tips around. They couldn't rub two nickels together in a matter of time. Why? 1 Timothy chapter 6 says money is uncertain. And that's the great principle. And by the way, I'm quoting verse number 17. 1 Timothy 6:17. It says, so don't put your hope there. Put your hope in God. And that's the whole point of this passage. You want to free yourself from this obsession, this engrossment in material things? You just got to learn you can't trust it. It's not trustworthy. It's here today and gone tomorrow. Not only in the span of your life will you take nothing with you, as it says in 1 Timothy 6, within the journey of our life, it's here and then it's gone, right? We think we're doing great. Well, this was wonderful. Look at the investment of our home and it's going through the roof. And now, well, not so good. Actually, I'm upside down. Got the repo man around the corner. What's with this money thing? You can't trust it. It's not a constant. How do we know we have this problem? Well, you know, I've gotten rid of the caricature of throwing money around and getting my checks cashed in ones and rolling on it in my bed. You don't have that problem. I don't know. Do I really trust money? I don't. I trust God more. Well, here's a symptom of knowing that you're trusting stuff. Are you ready? Jot this reference down. We won't take time to turn there, but you know the Sunday school story. It's found in 2 Samuel chapter 24. 2 Samuel chapter 24. And the first time you read this, I'm sure like me, you scratched your head and you say, I don't get it. And you read it five or six times and you still think, I don't get it. You've got to take the broad view of David's life in 2 Samuel 24 to start to understand the problem with this last and dark and unfortunate chapter in David's life. David, at the end of his life, when he's ready to hand his kingdom over to his son, sends out the command to his commanders, and of course he's the king, he's got an army and, you know, a standing army waiting to respond to any problems, and he makes his commander go out and number the troops. Do you remember the story now? Go number the troops. And you remember the Bible says God got angry at this whole thing. For counting? The sin of counting? I don't understand that. You read that 10 times and go, I don't understand. Why is God so upset with David counting his fighting men? Why? And until you get a big view of David's life and you start to see that the sin was not counting, there's no sin of counting what you've got, right? The sin was, it was indicative of a sinful heart that no longer trusted in God the way it did in earlier days. Was he trusting in his armor when he went out and stood in the shadow of Goliath to try and kill him that day? Oh, he didn't even wear armor. Why? Well, it didn't really fit. And he knew that I come to you in the name of the Lord, and the battle, it's God's. Didn't he write songs with those lyrics in the Psalms? The battle is the Lord's. He says a horse and a chariot, it's a vain hope. It's a vain hope because the battle is the Lord's. Remember that? And here's Goliath saying, you come against me with sticks and stones. And David said, no, I don't. I come against you in the name of Yahweh. Remember that? He came with trust in God, implicit trust in God. If he was going to win a battle, he said, God, you're going to have to be with me. I'm trusting you. The end of his life, though, he's ready to turn the kingdom over, and now he's saying, well, how many men do we have? If Egypt comes against my son, what's going to happen? Is he going to be able to, how many men do we have? What's the army look like? What? What are you doing? He used to tell Jonathan, his best friend. Remember this? This is from 1 Samuel 14, verse 6. What a great statement. He says to Jonathan, he says, don't you know that Yahweh can save, whether it's with many or a few? He's like slapping Jonathan. Come on, what are you talking about? God can do it. Let me tell you a story about the time I killed the big guy. Of course he knew that. The end of his life, though, he starts going, accountants, how much do we have? Are we going to be safe? Now, again, I know this is a military example, but it slides right over into the financial world for you and me, doesn't it? The question is, and I know Christian accountants aren't going to like this, but the question is, how often are you accounting for what you have? How often do you assess and reassess your provisions? Put it that way. How often are you just poring over, how's it doing? What's going on here? If you are obsessed with the accounting of your stuff, you don't even have to be obsessed, because I don't think David was obsessed with it. But if it is indicative of the fact that you're trusting more in your retirement fund than the God who will walk you into retirement, then you've got a problem and you probably love money. The Bible says that's the problem. You've shifted your faith from God to your 401k. Do you get that? And the Bible says, man, that's not good. The symptom is how often we assess and reassess what we have. Be careful. I know Christian accountants will email me this week. They put us out of a job. But you know what? We go overboard in this regard, and it reflects our trust in the wrong thing. How do we fix it? If we're supposed to fight the anxiety of materialism, how do we fix it? This one's a bit wordy, a bit philosophical, but I think you'll catch the principle here. Let me give you a passage that you can do your homework on later. 1 Corinthians chapter 7, verse 31. 1 Corinthians 7, 31. And here's a statement again, a restatement of the fact we're going to live in the real world. You're going to have to buy a present. You're going to have to buy a new phone. You have to buy a new car. You're going to have to deal with the things of this world. But Paul makes this distinction in 1 Corinthians 7. He says, if you buy stuff, it's as though it's not yours to keep. If you use the things of this world, he says, as though not engrossed in them, which is a good English word for that word. It's an interesting word. But don't be engrossed in them. That's the principle. Now, here's what I want to say. Because the better stuff is better than the not so good stuff. How's that for a sentence? Homiletical award for that one, right? The better stuff is better than the not so good stuff. I mean, I'd rather have the iPhone than that cruddy little Ericsson flip phone, right? That would be better. So that's good stuff. And here's the problem. The better the stuff is, the more attractive it is to us, right? I'd rather drive that midnight blue Porsche Carrera than my Tahoe, my used Tahoe. I would rather do that. There's more appeal to that. It's a more attractive car. It's a sexy car, right? I mean, think about the analogies we use there. Because those things, the better things in life, the 7,000 square foot house on an acre overlooking the Pacific Ocean is a better house than the condo. That's better. It's more attractive. There's more appeal to that. So here's a principle. If you want to guard your heart against the anxiety of materialism, you have to admit that the material things of this world are attractive in increasing measure. And you have to, here's the protection, you have to create a dispassionate buffer around your heart. You have to create some kind of dispassionate buffer around your heart against, to guard you against, the attraction of material things. There are attractive things in this world that you can't be engrossed in. Are you catching the analogy now? You have to put a dispassionate buffer. Doesn't mean that the things of the world aren't attractive. Doesn't mean the material issues of the world can't engross you. They can, but don't let it happen. Put a dispassionate buffer. It's a kind of like, okay, whatever. Yeah, that's better. I'm not going to be a fool, and I'm not going to deny reality. I'm just going to have that dispassionate buffer around my heart. I'm going to protect my heart. Yeah, that's great, but, you know, whatever. You know, it is great. It's better, but I'm not going to be engrossed in that. It's a layer of self-protection, that dispassionate layer of self-protection.
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0: Hi, Pastor Mike here. God's Word promises it'll never return void. So I wonder, how is God's Word moving in your heart right now? Drop us a line. 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We'll see you then.
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So, how does Job's story end? I'm John Pantry. Don't miss Chuck Swindoll's uplifting account, When Hope Has the Final Word, on Thursday on Insight for Living.

0: This weekend on Faith in a Digital World, the series where we explore how technology is shaping our lives, our relationships and our spiritual formation, we'll be diving into a topic that touches every family trying to raise children in a world that never switches off. Our guest will be Catherine Hill, UK Director of Care for the Family, a speaker, broadcaster and author of the book Left to Their Own Devices, Confident Parenting in a World of Screens. So if you've ever felt overwhelmed by the pace of technology and unsure how to set boundaries or worried about what your children might be encountering online, you're not alone. Catherine's work is all about equipping parents, not with fear, but with confidence. Confidence to build strong relationships, to have honest conversations, and to create a healthy digital culture at home. In this episode, we'll be talking about the realities that children face growing up in a hyper-connected world and the pressures that parents feel to get it right. We explore practical steps families can take to navigate screens, social media, and online risks without losing connection or joy. Catherine will be sharing insights on the rise of anxiety and insecurity, how to recognize when digital habits are affecting a child's well-being, and why our own online behavior as adults sets the tone for the whole household. We look at how parenting needs adapt as children move from primary school into adolescence, the common mistakes parents make with teenagers, and whether there really is a right age for a smartphone, or whether that's the wrong question altogether. Catherine also helps approach some of the toughest conversations that parents face today, from online bullying to grooming to pornography, and how to open those discussions with honesty, courage, and compassion rather than fear or shame. Join us at 3:10 on either Saturday or Sunday afternoon here on TWR UK. Welcome to A Different Perspective with Australian Bible teacher Bernie Dimert. Each episode brings you practical down-to-earth teaching that cuts through the noise and helps you see life through the lens of God's Word.
1: All too often, you and I are waiting for a major breakthrough, a major miracle, a major blessing, when all along, God's preferred way of helping us to grow, to change, to overcome, is quietly, gently, gradually, step by step. Why is that? Hi, I'm Bernie Dimert, and welcome again to A Different Perspective as we chat about God's approach to transformation. You know, when things aren't going the way I want them to go, what I would really, really like for God to do is to open up the windows of heaven and pour out blessing after blessing and miracle after miracle all at once, all at the same time, right now, to set things right. That's my way. Hey, how simple is that? So why doesn't God get it? What's the matter with him? You know, when you put it that way, we in a sense see how ridiculous that is. And yet, when we're between that rock and that hard place, isn't that exactly what we want him to do? Isn't our first thought, our first desire for an instant miracle, an instant fix? Somebody is giving you a hard time. So you imagine a lightning bolt striking them down. Your finances are in a hole, debts mounting. So you think about winning lotto. That 20 million would go down just so well at the moment. I wonder whether God wants me to buy a lottery ticket. All those things point to our desire for an instant miracle. And every now and then, God does just that. He does it for his own reasons, in his own time, at his own pleasure, and for his own glory. I mean, hallelujah. But those instant miracles tend to be an exception. Yes, there are times and places where God acts miraculously. Often they're places of great need and there's great faith involved. Often there's circumstances where God wants people to see his glory and his power so they'll believe in him. That happens. But empirically, from experience, we realize that God's most common way of working in our lives is through a series of small steps that transform us over a lifetime rather than, say, five humongous miracles each 7 or 8 years apart, right? There's a reason for that. It's because he's much, much more interested in developing our character and the depth of our relationship with him than he is in providing us with quick fixes when we think we need them. Don't believe me? Have a listen to this. Through the Apostle Paul in Romans chapter 5, verses 3 to 5, he says this. And not only that, but we also boast in our sufferings, knowing that suffering produces endurance, and endurance produces character, And character produces hope, and hope doesn't disappoint us because God's love has been poured into our hearts through the Holy Spirit that's been given to us. Now, that's what I call a chain reaction. Suffering produces endurance, and that forges a character of substance, and as that character grows in depth and breadth, it focuses more on Jesus than the suffering that produces real certain hope. And that hope is the chamber into which God pours His Holy Spirit and His love. And man, there's a whole week or two of messages just in those two verses in Romans. But you see where God's going with this, right? He wants to transform us in a way that sets us free from all this rubbish, the sin, the stuff we've been carrying around, and in a way that matures us so that we can really enjoy life, the life that He's given us, even when circumstances are against us. The contrast in this passage is so stark between suffering on the one hand and God pouring His love and His Spirit into our hearts in the midst of, as a direct consequence of the work that He does in us through that suffering. The reason a blacksmith will put metal into a fire before shaping it is because the fire makes the metal malleable in his hands. It's exactly the same with you and me. In our natural

That's what cosmetic surgery is about. That's what going to a beautician is about. That's why people have home renos and garden makeovers and style makeovers. Instant makeovers. Now. I want it now. We're all looking for transformation, for something that'll make a difference. But the deepest, most powerful changes, the really profound, long-lasting changes in who we are, happen little by little when we yield ourselves to the work of the Master's hand, when we become malleable and pliable so that he can shape us and mould us into the most remarkable person he always knew that we could be. Have a listen to this again. God speaking through the Apostle Paul, 2 Corinthians chapter 3, verses 12 to 18. Since then we have such hope, we act with great boldness, not like Moses who put a veil over his face to keep the people of Israel from gazing at the end of the glory that was being set aside. But their minds were hardened. Indeed, to this very day, when they hear the reading of the Old Covenant, that same veil is still there, since only in Christ is it set aside. Indeed, to this very day, whenever Moses is read, a veil lies over their minds. But when we turn to the Lord, the veil's removed. Now the Lord is Spirit, and where the Spirit of the Lord is, there is freedom. And all of us, with unveiled faces, seeing the glory of the Lord as though reflected in a mirror, are being transformed into this same image from one degree of glory to the next, from glory to glory. For this comes from the Lord, who is Spirit. See, again here, Paul picked up this terminology of people's minds being hardened. How often, when things are going just fine and dandy, are our minds closed to the amazing transformation that God wants to bring to our lives? We all want transformation. Our fixation on reality TV tells us that's true, but we reject it when things are going well. Real paradox. It's like there's a veil over our minds. But when we turn to Jesus, that veil is removed. We see things all of a sudden for what they really are. And we discover that God's perspective on things is so totally different to the way we've always thought. We truly are transformed by the renewing of our minds, changing the way we see things and thinking about things in Christ. That's where the real transformation comes from. That's where this newness of life that Jesus promises us lies. All of a sudden, we discover the freedom we were always looking for right there under our noses in Christ. Now, here's the crunch, the really important bit. As we open our hearts and minds to Christ and travel through the furnace of trials and tribulations along the journey, we experience transformation. From what? From glory to glory. All of us with unveiled faces, seeing the glory of the Lord as though reflected in a mirror, are being transformed into the same image from glory to glory. For this comes from the Lord, who is Spirit. Do you see, from one degree of glory to the next, step by step, we're transformed by the Holy Spirit as we journey through the trials of life. And this is deep, lasting transformation. Our tendency is to fight it. We've been conditioned to expect instant, easy makeovers. But most times, the miracle makeover that God has planned for you happens step by step, from glory to glory, as you're transformed back into his image, so that more and more, when people look at you, what they see is Jesus. What a stunning picture. So here's what I'd like to leave you with today. The next time you're thinking to yourself, why is this taking so long? How come I keep making so many mistakes? Why doesn't God just do something now? Remember, he is doing something, step by step, from glory to glory. It's time for you to enjoy that journey, to yield to his Spirit, and to let his miracle makeover happen along the way. And as you look back over the changes in the months and the years to come, you'll be astounded at how much you've changed, grown, matured, from glory to glory. The Word of God is alive and active, amen, with the power to transform your life, to help you become all that God made you to be. 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

0: speak to me. 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God bless you. I'm Bernie Diamond, and I'll catch you again same time tomorrow with a different perspective.
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2: There are people who are in need, who have needs, and God impresses your heart to say something to them, to give them something, to go see them, to express some form of love to them. 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Just be obedient to God. He would not impress your heart to do something if there were not a need. He would not impress your heart to do something, to go, to be, to give, if God didn't have in mind something specific He wanted to accomplish.
3: The subject of giving makes many Christians stiffen with resistance. But for others, it's something that brings great joy. If you find fulfillment in meeting the needs of others, then you may have the gift of giving. Today on In Touch, the teaching ministry of Dr. Charles Stanley, will learn about this spiritual gift as we continue our series, Living in the Power of the Holy Spirit.
2: Each believer has a motivational gift. That is the thing that gives you the most sense of confidence. When you operate out of that gift, you'll have the greatest sense of fruitfulness, being more productive that way, greatest sense of contentment because you're operating and working out of that particular gift. Now, a person can have any one of the seven gifts that he mentions and do well at whatever vocation God calls you. For example, a person can have the gift of service and be an excellent administrator. A person have the gift of mercy, for example, be an excellent leader. So it doesn't mean that just because you don't have that particular specific gift doesn't mean you can't do well at what you do. The issue is not what you're calling or what your profession, but the issue is, do you know what that spiritual gift is? You will operate out of that. And so when it comes to the gift of giving, what does he mean when he speaks of the gift of giving? Let's look at the characteristics and you ask yourself the question. Well, certainly I don't have the gift of giving because I'm not wealthy. It has nothing to do with being wealthy. You could have the gift of giving and being wealthy. You could have the gift of giving and not be wealthy. So it's not so much how much you have, but your attitude about it and what you do, how resourceful you are, and how you take care of those resources. So what's one of the first characteristics? One of the first characteristics is this, and that is a person who has the gift of giving is able to see resources. They're able to identify things that oftentimes people overlook. And so that person is able to make wise purchases, wise use of their money in order to have money to give for the Lord's work. And whereas someone would say, well, I just don't have anything to give, the person with the gift of giving, they're able to see, well, if I use this wisely, if I expend my resources wisely here, if I don't purchase that at this time, I'll have more to give to the Lord's work. And so they're able to plan ahead. That's why they have resources to give, because they're very careful with their money. A second characteristic of this person is simply this, and that is they desire, when they give, to feel a part of the work. The person with the gift of giving isn't somebody who just sort of gives with no relationship. They, first of all, give themselves. They have to see that they're involved in that work. For example, whether it's some other ministry or whether it's a church or whatever it might be, they want to be involved themselves. Their heart's got to be in it. They just don't give it out there and spread it out and have no relationship. They want to be involved. They want to feel like they're a part of it. They want to feel like that they're making a contribution to the Lord's work. And so their heart goes before their money. And oftentimes that person needs assurance in their heart. They need assurance that their decision is a decision that God has enabled them to make, not just giving it, but they want to be certain that God has led them to give, because their heart is there, not just their money. A third characteristic that's so evident in them, and that's this. They desire to give high-quality things. For example, the person with the gift of giving isn't going to find the cheapest thing they can find to give you a gift. but they're going to buy something that is of the quality that they can be proud that they gave it, not that they want credit. And also, they want to give the kind of gift that has a lasting value to it. They don't buy trinkets and junk. They want to buy something that has a lasting value that will be meaningful to you because it was meaningful to them to purchase it. And, of course, there's also the characteristic that they hope that their gift is an answer to prayer. The person with the gift of giving is very careful. And so they hope that somehow that they have discovered a need. And without you even mentioning it, that they are able to meet that need, and they get the greatest pleasure in recognizing the fact and realizing that they, without being told, have given to meet a need that God impressed them to give. The person with a gift of giving lives with a sensitivity. They live with a sensitivity of what is God saying? How does God want me to handle this? And the greatest sense of satisfaction that they get is simply this. They gave not knowing what the particular need was, or didn't know it when they knew that they wanted to give, and then find out that what they gave was a specific answer to prayer. Now, so when it comes to our relationship to money, and money can corrupt people as well as also crown them with many blessings. It depends on your attitude toward it and how you handle it. And so the person with the gift of giving is very careful. They want to be sure that God has told them to give it. And that's a very wise thing because people can just squander God's money and on the basis of being generous or giving to others when sometimes that's the motive's wrong. When you're giving to be recognized and giving to get thanks and giving to be seen and giving to be heard and all the rest, as the scripture says, he says, you know what? And Matthew is the one who said it. He said, you already have your reward. We give because we love him. We give because he's told us to do this and to speak to that person or to give to them. The personal gift of giving, very careful, and what brings them the greatest satisfaction is they gave and discovered there was a need. God spoke to my heart and I obeyed God. Now, this person also has a desire to give secretly. And that is, they love giving without telling anybody. And you know what? One of the reasons the person with the gift of giving just keeps on giving is because as they keep on giving, not asking for anything in return, not looking for recognition, what does God do? God honors that. But giving secretly, the person who has the gift of giving, they take great delight in doing that because, as we said, first of all, they want to meet needs for the Lord's work. They're not looking for credit, not looking for recognition, but they're looking to be involved in the work. Because you see, the personal gift of giving is not interested in getting rewards here and now. They're interested in future rewards. And so they can give generously. They can give however God requires them to give. And knowing their heart that one of these days at the judgment, they'll be rewarded accordingly. And then, of course, the person with the gift of giving prefers to give without appeals. Now, there was a time, for example, on television when many people were asking for money, and here's what they'd say. And I can remember this. If you don't give to this ministry, if you don't send it in today, we're going to be off the air next week. If you don't give now, we're going to be gone. And my feeling was, be gone. And here's the reason. If God wants you on, he'll keep you on. You don't have to browbeat people to give. If it's the Lord's work, then listen, imagine Almighty God not providing for Almighty God's work. So we trust God. There are times when you make the need known in a very wise way. But when you start pressuring people to give, the person with the gift of giving may have tons of money to give, but you know what? They just start backing off. They don't like pressured appeals. Well, the truth is, none of us do. The person with the gift of giving, if you want to turn them off, turn up the pressure, you turn them off. Because that's the way they think. That's how they're wired for God. Just like the prophet's wired a certain way, the teacher's wired a certain way, the exhorter, everybody is wired a certain way. And so the person with the gift of giving, very careful what they do with their finances. They're not being tight. They're not being stingy. It's just the fact that they choose because they understand the value and the power of financial resources. Then, of course, there is the concern that giving corrupts. The person with the gift of giving also has an understanding that money can corrupt. Now, money is neither good nor bad. It's simply a tool. You would not say this hammer is good or bad if it's made correctly. It's just a tool. Money is a tool. And listen carefully. Money can corrupt. And you look at the people, for example, who win the lottery. How many of them are disciplined? How many of them are broke within a few years? Why? Because they didn't know how to handle money to begin with. They don't know how to handle it today, and it doesn't last. And the scripture tells us and warns us that it's like a bird with wings. It can leave you very fast. You can lose it a whole lot easier than you worked for it and made it. And so the person with the gift of giving, very sensitive to those things and very sensitive, and realize that you cannot be undisciplined with money. And when I say floating through the malls, for example, I simply mean that a lot of people, simply this, they're not disciplined with their finances. They somehow never stop to think, if I go shopping, should I ask God about whether I should buy this or not? And here's what happens. They ask the wrong question. The wrong question is this. The wrong question is, if I buy this, how much will I have left? That's not the right question. The right question is, is this the wisest thing to do? Because you can always rationalize, well, if I buy this, let's see. I may have to scrunch a little bit, but I think I'll make it. Why are Americans in debt? Lack of discipline. Lack of discipline. We don't have to have everything we see. We don't have to have the most expensive. There are some people who shop at the most expensive places. You know why? Not because they can afford it, but they love to talk about where they went shopping. Why pay twice the price of something equal in value so you can boast of it? Poor handling of your resources. Person with the gift of giving, they're going to ask the right question. Is this the wisest thing I can do? Is this the wisest way for me to handle? Am I getting the best value for my money? And oftentimes, people do not. They ask the question, what do I have left? God holds us responsible for the way we spend all of our money. Let me ask you a question. Wouldn't you really rather have what God would provide for you with freedom, financial freedom? You don't owe anybody anything? Wouldn't you rather be financially free than to have all the stuff that's not needed, not necessary? And the truth is, listen, one of the characteristics of that person is contentment. Person with the gift of giving who is walking in the Spirit, they're contented. And if God wants to add something, or if he says you can have this or you can do this, here's what you'll discover. Watch this. God will give you much more than you expect, anticipate, or deserve if you let him do it in his timing, in his way. But if you go out there and get yourself in debt, you know what happens? Oftentimes, God would provide for people what they get in debt buying because they don't give him time to provide it in his way. You say, well, now, God would never do so. And so how do you know he wouldn't? And I think it must grieve the heart of God when he sees a person going out and purchasing something that he already knows he's lining up somebody over here to give them that very thing. You say, well, now, God wouldn't give me that. You don't know that. Well, I don't think I deserve that. Well, that's not the issue. The issue is this. Is God trying to teach you something? Does he want to show you how awesome he is? Does he want to show you how great he is, how good and loving and kind he is? Just give him the opportunity. And sometimes we don't. Most people don't. And so they get themselves in debt, and then they wonder why they're having a hard time and what's God up to in their life. Now, that person also, listen, is very thrifty in what they purchase, not just what they think about other people. Very thrifty. Now, the result of that is this, that sometimes that person, in realizing what it took for them to make what they have, and most people who have an abundance worked hard. Most people who have an abundance, they worked hard, they saved, they tried to be disciplined in the things that God wanted to have. And so what they have, they have because they have practiced some very simple principles. So the person with the gift of giving, they understand the value of money, how it can corrupt you, listen, think about this. Anything that enslaves you is not good. And so any conduct that you and I have, any way we live that puts us in any form of slavery is not good, because he said, listen, he came to set us free. Free in every aspect of our life. We all agree that any form of slavery is wrong, that God wants us free to obey him. Then, of course, there is the whole issue of giving to motivate others to give. Sometimes the person who gives, and all of us are giving, And there's nothing wrong with sharing with someone else, not so much how much you give, but you might say, you know what, God impressed my heart to give so-and-so, and I didn't. Let me tell you what he did. You see, what happens is we have wonderful testimonies of what happens in our lives when we give, especially, and the personal gift of giving, they love to give sacrificially because they see God at work. And you see, a person maybe who has plenty or certainly more than they need, for them to give sacrificially sometimes is hard because they have to ask, well, what's sacrificial? Because the more I give, the more I receive. And so they don't even feel the sacrifice, but they love the idea of giving to the point that they recognize, well, listen, at least I've sacrificed something here. So sometimes a sacrificial gift isn't so much the fact that we give when there's so much plenty, but the fact that we sacrifice something else. And the person with the gift of giving understands that, that there is blessing when we put the Lord first and obey him in whatever he may require of us. And then, of course, they're able to see financial resources and other people overlook. If I challenge you today, not putting pressure, challenge you to give more than financially, you say, well, you know, there's no way I could give that much. But here's what the gift of giving says. Well, I don't have that much cash, but what else do I have? What would happen in your house if you went in your basement, in your closets, in your attic, things that you haven't looked at in years, things you have not used, dresses or trousers or suits you've not worn, you said, I'm going to collect everything in my house that I'm not using, and I'm going to see what happens. You may be surprised at how much money you have invested in stuff or things that you don't use, that you don't use them anymore. Let me ask you a question. How many of you ladies have pushed dresses back in the car? You don't ever wear them anymore. You wouldn't give them away, but you don't wear them anymore. How many of us have suits we don't wear anymore, or trousers or shirts or whatever it might be, or shoes? But how many of them do you really use? So listen, the personal gift of giving, you know what they do? They see resources. Other people say, well, you know what? I just don't have the money. Well, look around. And the reason I know that's true is because on one occasion we were raising money and asking people to make sacrificial gifts. You'd be surprised what people came up with. They had yard sales, garage sales. They looked at their jewelry. They gave jewelry. They looked at other things they have. They sold all kinds of stuff. I mean, hundreds of thousands of dollars worth of stuff that was not being used. They cashed it in, sold it in some fashion, gave it to the Lord's work. So the person with the gift of giving, they see these resources that oftentimes are overlooked. And then, of course, the person with the gift of giving, oftentimes, before they give, they will confirm it with their husband or wife. And let's say that God challenges you as a husband to give so much money to whatever, to whomever. Personal gift of giving doesn't give just off the cuff. They want confirmation. And so the man's going to say to his wife, let me tell you what I'm thinking. Why don't we pray and ask God to show us both so that we'll both know that we're doing the right thing? And there's a great sense of security because, you see, the personal gift of giving wants, desires to protect what God has given them, not that they're not going to give it. They want confirmation. Now there's a greater sense of security. She and I both prayed about it. He and I both prayed about it. It's what we believe God wants us to do. And they give in that fashion. So somebody says, well, I'm not rich. Will this make me wealthy? Let me tell you why it will. He said, well, that's what I've been waiting for you to tell us. I've been waiting the whole message to find out how this make me wealthy. Tell you, make you wealthy. You'll have a fantastic relationship to Jesus Christ because you're bringing your life under discipline and you're being obedient to him. That is the greatest form of wealth possible. Now you say, well, I had something more in mind like dollar marks. Well, let's put it this way. Here's what he says. Given it shall be given to you. And it's to be given to you the way God gives, and that's a full measure. The person with the gift of giving has a wonderful opportunity, but a great sense of responsibility and accountability. And I would simply say this, learn, first of all, the principle of discipline. I do what is right, what is wise, what is best, and then I watch God operate, and you'll see what happens. You may be surprised at how much money you save in one given week. by watching carefully how much you spend, what you spend it on, how much you give, and how much you listen to God before you part with your resources you had to work for, and God in His grace gave you the strength to do it. You may find out that you are more wealthy than you thought. And you may find out with a little practice of discipline that God will multiply your resources. And you may find out as you operate on discipline, He will set you free of debt. And you thought it could never happen. That's my prayer for you.
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3: 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With an illustration for believers, here's a moment with Charles Stanley.
2: You go out and leave your lights on, and they burn all day long while you're gone. You know what you just did? You just took money God gave to you and gave it to the power company. Because you didn't use it. Nobody's there. Nobody's reading. Nobody needs any lights. So what would happen if we left all the lights on in these buildings all day long, all week long? We would be wasting hundreds of thousands of dollars. And so somebody says, well, if I leave the lights on in one room, what difference is that going to make? Now, I'm not saying you shouldn't leave a nightlight on or something like that, but I'm just talking about just walking out, leaving lights here and leaving lights there. People say, my kids did just walk out and leave the lights on. What about the parents? Did you teach them to do that? And so if you grew up when there wasn't very much money and every penny counted, you know what you did? You walked out of the room and you cut the lights off. And so just because now you have plenty or have enough, you just leave them on and give it to somebody else. And so it doesn't take but a few mistakes like that. And you know what happens? Over a period of a year, you have just given away money and you have absolutely nothing to show for it.
3: 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Is there someone who needs the truth you heard today? Share it with them and then tell us what happened. When In Touch returns, can you juggle several tasks at once and still accomplish your goals? Can you delegate responsibility and effectively manage people? You might have the gift of organization. We'll learn about this spiritual gift when we return again for In Touch, the teaching ministry of Dr. Charles Stanley. This program is a presentation of In Touch Ministries, Atlanta, Georgia, USA.
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9: Choose then a man for yourselves and let him come down to me. And if he is able to fight with me and kill me, then we will be your servants. But if I prevail against him and kill him, then you shall be our servants and serve us.
8: I don't know about you, but if an enormous giant holding a spear the size of a weaver's beam was trying to goad me into a fight, I'd be shaking in my sandals. But astonishingly, even though David was only a shepherd boy, there was something he feared even more than Goliath. Hello and welcome to the midweek edition of Renewing Your Mind. We're continuing our study on the life of David, and I hope these messages from Dr. Sproul have been helpful for you. Now, let's listen to Dr. Sproul talk about how David sought to defend God's name.
9: As we continue now with our study of the life of David, we remember how that David was selected among the sons of Jesse by the prophet Samuel, and that Samuel anointed David to be the king who would replace Saul. Now, what happens next? It's not that suddenly a delegation from the palace comes down and says, "Oh, long live the king, David. Come up with us to the palace and let us have you replace Saul." No, Saul stays being the king. And one of the ironies of the story is that it's here that the Bible tells us about this madness and derangement that comes upon Saul, where he goes into these rages, these fits of anger of an insane proportion. And the court officials say, "We have to do something to calm this man down." And so the irony is this. Here was their decision. One of the servants said to Saul, "I have seen the son of Jesse, the Bethlehemite, who is skillful in playing. He's a mighty man of valor, a man of war, prudent in speech, and a handsome person, and the Lord is with him." And so Saul sent a messenger over to Jesse's place and said, "Send me your son David, who is with the sheep." Sometimes we do have to read between the lines. What do you think is going through Jesse's mind when he gets a message from the palace that Saul wants his son David? If I'm the father, I'm terrified. Oh, no. He knows about the anointing. He's going to take my son, and he's going to execute him. But this isn't the purpose of the summons. And so we read that Jesse took a donkey loaded with bread, a skin of wine, and a young goat, and sent them by his son David to Saul. And so David came to Saul and stood before him, and he loved him greatly, and he became his armor bearer. And so Saul sent to Jesse, saying, "Please let David stand before me, for he has found favor in my sight." This is Saul's first declaration about David. "Let him stay with me. I love him. He's fantastic. His music is great. He soothes my spirit. Please, Jesse, let your son stay with me. I want him to be my armor bearer. I want him to stay at the court because he has found favor with me." We have the expression, "Thank God for small favors." This was a small favor because it didn't last very long until Saul hated David. But, you know, even throughout Saul's life of madness, we see, as we shall see, this tremendous sense of ambivalence with the king. In his madness, he despised David. He was insanely jealous of David. But yet there was still a sense in which Saul at times loved David like a son. But the history here that is provided for us in the Old Testament changes its focus rapidly. After this brief report of how David comes to the employ of Saul, we get the record of a new crisis. And it's a military crisis. The traditional enemy of Israel is the Philistine nation. All through the Old Testament, we read of bloody conflicts between the armies of the Philistines and the armies of the Israelites. And now, as we continue in the history, we turn to chapter 17 of 1 Samuel, and we read of a gathering storm where these two nations line up against each other with the assembling of their battle lines over against themselves. If you've ever seen the movie Gettysburg, you get the idea of what takes place when whole armies are assembled and stand face to face, ready for engagement. When those kinds of engagements took place in the ancient world, the casualties were enormous. It would not be uncommon for 20 or 30,000 men to die in one battle. In a sense, what happens here seems to be almost a step towards civilization, because they decide to settle their differences not by all-out engagement between the complete forces of both nations, but rather the suggestion is made, at least from the Philistine camp, that the conflict between the Philistines and the Jewish people could be settled by hand-to-hand combat by champions selected, one from each side. Let's look at the story. Chapter 17, verse 1, the Philistines gathered their armies together to battle. And we read in verse 2 that Saul and the men of Israel were gathered together, and they encamped in the valley of Elah. And they drew up in battle array against the Philistines. Now the Philistines stood on a mountain on one side, and Israel stood on the mountain on the other side with a valley between them. I once had a course in the geography and customs of Palestine by a man who was one of the most distinguished Old Testament scholars and archaeologists of the 20th century. And one of the things he told us about this incident was that in Israel, the atmosphere is so thin and the air so clear that the human voice, without amplification, can be heard for over a mile. And so it would not be uncommon for one army to gather on one side of the mountain with a valley separating them from another mountain and have these conversations going across the valley. The atmosphere was such that they could communicate without bullhorns or microphones or any of the things that we use today. And verse 4 tells us that a champion went out from the camp of the Philistines named Goliath from Gath, whose height was 6 cubits and a span. He had a bronze helmet on his head. He was armed with a coat of mail, and the weight of the coat was 5,000 shekels of bronze. He had bronze armor on his legs, a bronze javelin between his shoulder, and the staff of his spear was like a weaver's beam, and his iron spearhead weighed 600 shekels, and a shield bearer went before him. Now, we hear this description of the size of this giant, and there are all kinds of arguments about how to translate the Hebrew weights and measurements into our system of weights and measurements, but we can pass on beyond that. You get the idea. Goliath was a giant. Saul himself was 6'6". And Goliath towered over Saul. His clothes had to be specially made. His armor had to be specially made. His weapons had to be specially forged. So enormous were they to be in proportion to his physical stature and size. And so here you see this giant of giants who is named the champion of the Philistine army. And he stood and cried out to the armies of Israel and said to them, "Why have you come but to line up for battle? Am I not a Philistine? And you the servants of Saul? Choose then a man for yourselves and let him come down to me. And if he is able to fight with me and kill me, then we will be your servants. But if I prevail against him and kill him, then you shall be our servants and serve us." The challenge is clear. Very plain. Let's duel it out. If I win, you submit to us. If your champion wins, we'll bow down to you. Now let's get on with it. Choose somebody to come out here and fight me. Can you imagine what Saul is thinking? My men must expect me to accept this challenge. I am their leader. I am their king. I am huge myself. But I don't want to do this. I wonder if there's anybody else. It reminds me of Jim Boyce's favorite story, where he tells the story of a man who is climbing a mountain, and he falls. And as he is falling, he grasps onto a twig that is embedded loosely in the side of the mountain. And he's hanging on by his fingers to this little twig. And the twig is creaking and breaking and ready to come dislodged from the side of the mountain. And the climber looks down 5,000 feet to the mountain floor. And he cries to heaven in prayer, "Is there anyone up there who can help me?" And suddenly the voice comes from heaven, "I will help you. Have faith in me. Let go of the branch, and I will catch you." And the climber looked at the branch, looked down at the basin of the floor, looked back up to heaven and said, "Is there anyone else up there who can help me?" This is the kind of feelings that I think Saul was having when this challenge comes to the army of the Israelites. And the Philistines said, "I defy the armies of Israel this day. Give me a man that we might fight together." Now when Saul and all of Israel heard these words of the Philistine, they were dismayed and greatly afraid. Now that's the setting for the crisis. The challenge has been given. If we go and jump a little bit ahead in the text, we will see how serious the situation is. In verse 16, we read, "And the Philistine drew near and presented himself 40 days, morning and evening." Sometimes we miss that little detail about this narrative, don't we? When we see dramatic productions of the contest between David and Goliath, we just tend to assume that what happened one afternoon is that this giant from the Philistines came out on the field of battle and said, "Send a man down here to fight me," and that all of the men of Israel trembled in fear until this little boy comes out and says, "I'll go and fight him." That's not the way it happened. Goliath didn't come out and make this challenge once. But how many times did he challenge the Jewish people? If you read the text and do the arithmetic, you see very clearly that the number is what? 80 times. Twice a day for 40 days, morning and evening, like clockwork. for 40 days, almost 6 weeks. Every soldier in the Israelite army had to contemplate his own cowardliness. Every day, the troops in that army waited for their general, their king, to stop this insult. Every morning, here comes Goliath. Is there anybody out there yet who will come out and fight me? And nobody moves. And Goliath goes back to his camp, and the soldiers play cards for the rest of the day. Write letters home, whatever they did in those days. And the evening comes, and here comes Goliath again. Who will stand against me? Who will fight? And can you imagine the language that he's using? What he is calling. He is in their face. He is taunting them. You yellow-bellied cowards. And language, I'm sure, much stronger than that. The narrative takes a turn in verse 17, chapter 17. And Jesse said to his son David, take now for your brothers an ephah of this dried grain and these 10 loaves and run to your brothers at the camp. David is still doing the chores of the younger son. David, I know you have the day off from the palace because Saul's not at the palace. He's engaged in a military campaign right now. And your brothers are in the army over there, and they're hungry. And I know you're busy with the sheep and all, but I want to make sure that my boys are taken care of. So I'm going to pack some lunches for them. And I want you to be the delivery boy from Jesse's delicatessen and take these things over and start feeding the fellas. See how your brothers are faring, and please bring back news of them. So verse 20 says that David rose early in the morning, left the sheep with the keeper, and took the things, and went as Jesse had commanded him. And he came to the camp as the army was going out to the fight and shouting for the battle. And Israel and the Philistines had drawn up in battle array, army against army. And David left his supplies in the hands of the supply keeper, ran to the army, and came and greeted his brothers. Now, it's while David is visiting with his brothers. That while David is visiting with his brothers, here comes Goliath. So that David inadvertently hears the defiant challenge. I can remember that famous picture of the little boy walking out of Comiskey Park after the scandal emerged in the Black Sox scandal after the World Series. And this little boy is looking up into the face of his hero, Shoeless Joe Jackson. And the words that appear with the photograph are what? Say it ain't so, Joe. And you feel your heart melt as you sense the terrible sense of letdown and disillusionment that this boy had when he discovered that his hero was involved in a scandal of these proportions. David has older brothers. Did you ever have older brothers? I didn't have an older brother, but I had an older cousin who lived in my house, and he could do no wrong. And, you know, we did the same thing as little kids. If one of the guys gave us a hard time, say, I'm going to go get my big brother, or I'm going to go get my cousin Bob, and he's going to come down because he's my champion. We always look up to our older brothers. Now here, David's taking care of the sheep, and he's hearing stories around the campfire about his big brothers. They're in the army. They're soldiers. And all David is capable of doing is taking them sandwiches for their lunch. And so he goes out, and he's sitting there, and he's talking to his brothers. He's all proud of them. And all of a sudden, Goliath comes forth and issues this challenge. And David heard them. And all the men of Israel, when they saw the man, fled from him and were dreadfully afraid, so that the men of Israel said, "Have you seen this man who has come up? Surely he has come up to defy Israel. And it shall be that the man who kills him, the king will enrich with great riches and will give him his daughter in marriage and give his father's house exemption from taxes in Israel." Did you see this Philistine? Did you hear, David, what the king said? That anybody who'll go out and kill that man will get untold riches, untold fame. He'll get a part of the kingdom. He'll get the daughter of the king in marriage.
10: But so far, we haven't found anybody who's willing to do it.
9: And David spoke to the men. This is a boy speaking to men. Who stood by him, saying, "And what shall be done for the man who kills this Philistine and takes away the reproach from Israel? For who is this uncircumcised Philistine that he should defy the armies of the living God?" David could care less about the bounty that's on Goliath's head. This young boy is full of idealism. He walks into this scene, he sees what's going on, and he is beside himself. How can this be? How can you men who call yourselves soldiers, who call yourselves courageous warriors, stand here and put up with this insult to the Lord God of heaven? Where is the man who will step up to the plate here? Who is the man who will stop this outrageous reproach from Israel? The people answered him in this manner, saying, "So shall it be done for the man who kills him." Now Eliab, his older brother, heard when he spoke to the men, and Eliab's anger was aroused against David, and he said, "Why did you come down here? And with whom have you left these few sheep in the wilderness? I know your pride and the insolence of your heart, for you have come down to see the battle." Isn't this a typical reaction? When somebody questions the cowardice of the coward, the anger of the coward is fueled, and he turns down their land and says, "Who do you think you are, kid? Get out of here, go on back home, and leave this thing to the men. We know what we're doing." And so the scene is set. Not for the battle of the century, but for the battle of the millennium. If not the greatest single matchup in all of human history. I've noticed in my lifetime and by reading the lives of the saints and certainly of the biblical heroes that sometimes the greatest impediment to heroic and courageous behavior from the heroes of the faith comes from their best friends. Job's friends, Job's wife, "Don't do this." The disciples saying to Jesus, "Don't go to Jerusalem. You're going to get hurt." They love Jesus. Job's friends cared about Job. They didn't want to see these people get hurt. But God had made a call upon them. And what they were looking for was not somebody to tell them, "Don't do it." They wanted to hear their friends and their wives or whatever say, "Do it. We're with you." Do you stand with those who are willing to obey the call of God?
11: I heard a story about the missionary Adoniram Judson, who wrote a letter to the father of the woman he wanted to marry. In the letter, Adoniram asked if her father would be willing to give his daughter to be married to a missionary, even if it meant she might be put in harm's way. And you know what? Her father said yes. Why? Because even though he knew his daughter might face dangers, he also knew that she'd be advancing the name of Christ. You've been listening to the third message in the Life of David series. Here's a preview of tomorrow's episode.
9: As we continue now with our study of the life of David the Great, we come now to the battle scene, to the arena of David's greatest moment in military conflict, the contest between David and Goliath. We looked in our last session at the 80 times that Goliath came and taunted the soldiers of the army of Israel, challenging them to send a champion out to fight against him. And we recall that David, still a young boy, is sent by his father Jesse to the front lines to find out how his brothers are doing and to deliver them their lunch.
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2: Welcome to Hope with God. I'm Andrew Palau. Sometimes I think Christian leaders refrain from talking about evil because, well, it makes everyone uncomfortable. But if we don't acknowledge it, then it may be able to penetrate our lives without us even realizing it. Spiritual warfare is real. And to be victorious, we must stay vigilant and rooted in the Word of God and in Jesus Christ. The Bible says in 1 John 5:19 that we know that we are from God and the whole world lies in the power of the evil one. In other words, as followers of Jesus, we can be sure that Jesus is our foundation, but the rest of the world is where the enemy lives until Jesus' return. We must be vigilant and aware of evil so we do not fall into it ourselves. Get connected with the church if you aren't already. Spend time in God's Word personally. Remain vigilant, rooted in the Bible, and in Jesus Christ. This is Andrew Palau.
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3: You remember Caleb. 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But I followed the Lord my God fully. 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I'm still as strong today as I was in the day Moses sent me. As my strength was then, so my strength is now. Caleb, at age 85, was ready because he followed God fully.
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7: 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Now here's Esther.
8: Our journey in the book of Job continues here on Mission 66, and you're most welcome, dear friends. Now, if you were to ask 1,000 people what God is like, you'd probably get 1,000 different opinions, right? But you know what? It's only what is true that matters. Now, after listening to chapter after

0: than when I was in my 20s, for sure, let's say. But actually, I don't know very much. And the older I get, the more I realise how little I do know. Now, for those who make their lives work, or the aim of their lives work, to gain knowledge, the truth is, it really isn't about the knowing. It's about whether knowing changes the way that you behave, and it changes your character and your attitude towards others. Does knowing increase your love for your fellow human beings? Does it compel you to draw close to the one in whom is all knowledge, but more importantly, all belonging? And so here you have Job, who is living in the land of Uz, thousands of years ago, even before the law actually was given to Moses. And he is described as being righteous in God's eyes. He may have thought that he knew some things about God, but his ideas about God were completely upended when he was forced to undergo the testing of his life. He'd had his 10 children, along with his livelihood, taken from him. Then he was struck down with this miserable skin disease, and that disease was so bad that it made him unrecognizable. And then his 3-4 friends come by and they end up grilling him with questions, not showing him compassion or empathy. After a little while sitting with him, their approach is one that suggests this: well, you must have done something pretty bad, Job. So tell us what you've done to deserve this, and we'll be satisfied, and maybe you can ask forgiveness and move on. Well, actually, Job passes the test in that despite all of this, he doesn't curse God or charge him with any wrongdoing. But he did remain mystified, of course, as to why God was doing this to him. And he asks, if not demands, an explanation as we arrive at chapter 38, when the voice of God splits the silence. This is Job chapter 38. Then the Lord answered Job out of the whirlwind and said, "Who is this that darkness counsels by words without knowledge? Dress for action like a man. I will question you, and you make it known to me. Where were you when I laid the foundation of the earth? Tell me, if you have understanding. Who determined its measurements? Surely you know. Or who stretched the line upon it? On what were its bases sunk? Or who laid its cornerstone? When the morning stars sang together and all the sons of God shouted for joy? Or who shut in the sea with doors when it burst out from the womb? When I made clouds its garment and thick darkness its swaddling band, and prescribed limits for it and set bars and doors and said, 'Thus far shall you come and no farther, and here shall your proud waves be stayed.'" God here, just in a very small way, revealing to Job that he doesn't really understand anything at all about the vastness of God's power and skill and genius. And now we're going to try to cover several chapters today, and Esther and I will explain anything that we come across that we think is, it needs explaining or is difficult, if of course we know the answer. Verse 12, God goes on to say this: "Have you commanded the morning since your days began, and caused the dawn to know its place, that it might take hold of the skirts of the earth, and the wicked be shaken out of it? It is changed like clay under the seal, and its features stand out like a garment from the wicked. Their light is withheld, and their uplifted arm is broken."
1: This is such an interesting way of describing this, John. I think what God is talking about here is the earth's surface and how it was shaped and

0: formed.
1: He is, Esther, and just note the difference between the words of God compared to the ramblings that we saw in the chapters and the chapters from Job's friends, who might be accused of not only labouring their incorrect accusations, but droning on. You know, the great reformer Martin Luther once said, we must make a great difference between God's word and the word of man. A man's word, it's a little sound that flies into the air and it soon vanishes. But the word of God is greater than heaven and earth. Yes, greater than death and hell. For it forms part of the power of God and it endures everlastingly. And we see God saying here how light is withheld from the wicked, and when people turn their back on the light that they have received, well, God removes from them any further light, and it is a form of judgment. So let's go on. God continues speaking to Job here in verse 16, saying, have you entered into the springs of the sea, or walked in the recesses of the deep? Have the gates of death been revealed to you, or have you seen the gates of deep darkness? Have you comprehended the expanse of the earth? Declare, if you know all this, where is the way to the dwelling of light, and where is the place of darkness, that you may take it to its territory, and that you may discern the paths to its home? You know, for you were born then, and the number of your days is great.
0: Jonah, I'm pretty sure that you've picked up on this, but notice how it seems God is using irony to help Job understand or realize how, I guess for lack of a better term, how immensely ignorant he is. And I mean, this could be said of us as well.
1: Absolutely right. And it could be said of us, and it would be true, very true, if we were in this situation, and we are, as we listen, just as Job was learning a valuable lesson, and that is not to speak about things of which he actually knows very little. There's a note to self in there, that's for sure, as far as I'm concerned. Absolutely right. And yeah, I think you're right. But yet, the way that God speaks to him, and just as you pray over these words, you sense that God does use this, but he uses it in a perfect way. We sometimes, when we use, may use sarcasm, and there may be an edge about it. But God is genuinely asking this question of Job, and as he does so, is just broadening Job's mind a little. You know, there's only so much we can comprehend, a little, as to who he is and what he's done. We can't comprehend God because he's just too vast. But what he does here is just open Job's mind a little bit. And then he goes on to talk about snow and hail that God has stored up. Listen to this in verse 22, as God asks Job this question. Have you entered the storehouses of the snow? Or have you seen the storehouses of the hail, which I have reserved for the time of trouble, for the day of battle and war? What is the way to the place where the light is distributed, or where the east wind is scattered upon the earth? Now science can tell us what light is, but it cannot tell you where light comes from. Verse 25, who has cleft a channel for the torrents of rain, and a way for the thunderbolt to bring rain on a land where no man is, on the desert in which there is no man, to satisfy the waste and desolate land, and to make the ground sprout with grass? Has the rain a father, or who has begotten the drops of dew? From whose womb did the ice come forth, and who has given birth to the frost of heaven? The waters become hard like stone, and the face of the deep is frozen. Isn't God incredible? and here revealing that he is the designer of the constellations. Can you bind the chains of the Pleiades or loose the cords of Orion? Can you lead forth the Maseroth in their season, or can you guide the bear with its children?
0: Maseroth. That's an interesting word, John. What is the Maseroth?
1: Now, the word is derived from the root word Maza, which means constellations or stars, and it signifies the celestial bodies that mark the passage of time and seasons. Now, the early Jews believed Maseroth represented God's sovereignty over creation because of the way the stars move in orderly procession. Now, the Babylonians had their astrology, but Maseroth is something else. It's like evidence of divine design rather than used for divination. Now, humanity, as we know, has always been fascinated with the stars, and indeed the precise meaning of Maseroth remains debated among scholars. And now here in verse 33, God says, "Do you know the ordinances of the heavens? Can you establish their rule on the earth?" You see, even heaven has laws and regulations that man knows nothing about. And he goes on through the rest of chapter 38 and chapters 39, just highlighting that Job has no idea about the human mind or the weather, the details of the animal kingdom, how each of the animal species has their own distinctive characteristics which are unique to them, the mountain goats, the wild donkeys who range free, the wild ox, the ostrich with their glorious plumage, yet the mother ostrich doesn't even have enough sense to keep from stepping on her own eggs, but she can run faster than the horse.
0: Wow, yeah, that's amazing. And I need to tell you that I love how God talks at length about the horses. You know, this creature truly is an amazing creature because it's been of such great use to us as human beings. But at times I feel like horses are taken advantage of, right? I mean, just think about it, John, how fast and how strong the horse is, right? It's able to leap over a fence and charge fearlessly right into battle, unafraid of the spears and the swords. I mean, it's an amazing creature.
1: Yeah, and the horse is energized by the sound of the battle trumpet and the shouting of the commanders. And God also talks about the hawk and the eagle who can see their prey from 10,000 feet up. Isn't that incredible? And then in chapter 40, God comes to a pause and asks Job the question that he has been building up to all this time. This is Job chapter 40, verse 2. Listen to this. God says, "Shall a fault finder contend with the Almighty? He who argues with God, let him answer it." Then Job answered the Lord and said, "Behold, I am of small account. What shall I answer you? I lay my hand on my mouth. I have spoken once, and I will not answer. Twice, but I will proceed no further." So God challenges Job for demanding to know why he was suffering or feeling that he was being treated unjustly. The truth is, God's ways are unfathomable. And to illustrate the limits of our human understanding, God then asks Job a series of other questions about creation, to which Job has no answer. Verse 8, "Will you even put me in the wrong? Will you condemn me that you may be in the right? Have you an arm like God? And can you thunder with a voice like his?" The answer, of course, is no. But Job needs to be brought to the place of understanding that God does what he does for very good reasons that are incomprehensible to mankind. But we know that God is good, and we can trust that he is working things out for our good, for those who trust him.
0: You You're listening to Mission 66, and I trust that you're having an amazing time as we explore these few chapters of the book of Job. And here we're seeing God speaking directly to Job. You know, Job still, he's not allowed to know that his suffering actually came about as a test, which was instigated by Satan. He just needs to trust God in this moment.
1: Yeah, and then a final question is posed to him in verse 10, Esther, which says, "Adorn yourself with majesty and dignity. Clothe yourself with glory and splendor. Pour out the overflowings of your anger and look on everyone who is proud and abase him. Look on everyone who is proud and bring him low and tread down the wicked where they stand. Hide them all in the dust together. Bind their faces in the world below. Then will I also acknowledge to you that your own right hand can save you." God is trying to get Job to see that nobody's saved even unless God provides the way. And we need to remember that in the way that we lead our lives and we go about trying to share Jesus with other people, that we can lead people to the Saviour, to Jesus, but we cannot make anybody receive him. And so ours is to sow seed. His is to bring people home.
0: Another one of God's incredible creations, John, is the behemoth, right? And he describes it in interesting detail. And it says that it's some kind of large animal whose identity, I suppose, is uncertain to us. In my mind, it kind of sounds like a dinosaur, but I suppose that's still a debatable point.
1: Yeah, it says its tail swings like a cedar, and that certainly sounds like a brontosaurus, doesn't it? On the other hand, look, some attempt to identify these creatures among animals alive today, and look, the truth is we don't have to solve that mystery today, but it's an intriguing mystery nonetheless, isn't it?
0: Oh, it absolutely is. And to add to that intrigue, God also talks about another animal called the Leviathan. And he pretty much devotes chapter 41 to this Leviathan, which is a large sea animal, of course, once again, of uncertain identity.
1: Yeah, this is fascinating. This one almost seems like a dragon, as described in verse 20, as smoke pours from its nostrils as from a boiling pot. Let's just read that part. It says, "Out of his mouth go flaming torches, sparks of fire leap forth. Out of his nostrils comes forth smoke as from a boiling pot and burning rushes. His breath kindles coals, and a flame comes forth from his mouth, and his neck abides strength, and terror dances before him. The folds of his flesh, they stick together, firmly cast on him and immovable. His heart is as hard as a stone, hard as the lower millstone. When he raises himself up, the mighty are afraid at the crashing. They are beside themselves." My goodness, sounds like a fearsome creature, animal, whatever you want to call it. And look, it's possible these creatures were real animals that we just don't know about today. And I don't think we have to know what these large, awe-inspiring creatures were, but they do reflect God's immense power and his incredible creativity. So God here merely reminding Job not to question his justice or to try and place himself at the center of the universe, because there are secret things that are simply God's business and they're not for us to know. We're to concern ourselves with the things that God has revealed for us.
0: Well, I do want to direct your attention, John, real quick to chapters 38 and 39, because they involve subjects which involve science and technology, something that we're familiar with in our day and age. But, you know, it talks about the foundations of the earth, the springs of the sea, the dwelling place of light. I mean, all of this is quite fascinating.
1: Yeah, it really is, isn't it? What is the dwelling place of light? Think about that for a moment. We've learnt an awful lot about light since the discovery of electricity. And, you know, we've learned how to concentrate light into lasers, which are so powerful that they can cut through metal and also assist in medical operation. And I personally don't think that the biblical worldview of creation and the universe conflicts with science. It's a war that certainly doesn't have to be. However, science is never settled. How could it be? Because our understanding compared to God's is vast. There's a vast gap. And systems, therefore, will always be open to investigation and questions. And there is always more to know.
0: Well, absolutely. That will give us plenty to think about as we live here on this earth. Well, John, how should we summarize all of this information that we've discussed today?
1: Well, in Job chapters 38 to 41, Esther, God is responding to Job, challenging him with questions that highlight his own infinite power and wisdom compared to man's ignorance. And God describes his creation of the earth, his control over nature, all the mysteries, or some of the mysteries of the universe, the animal kingdom, and the forces of nature. And God then also describes these two mighty creatures, the behemoth and the leviathan, symbols of his unmatched strength. And God simply reminds Job of humanity's humble place in this grand design. But yet, how God loves us people. Isn't it incredible that he gets so much joy out of his love for us?
0: Well, thank you so much, John. And this is Mission 66, and we look forward to returning next time, same place, as we find out what happened to Job when the test was finally over and as we conclude this series. Now, do you have any questions or perhaps would like to leave a comment on this episode or any episode that has struck your interest? Well, please do find us on our social media pages. We are on Facebook and on Instagram. 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Well, I'm Esther for John and our team. Hope you had a great time with us. We'll see you next time.
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1: My wife and her family were out for a swim in a nearby river. They'd invited their pastor to go with them, and he was pretty much a pool swimmer, a lake swimmer. He was unfamiliar with the river currents that can make swimming a little more challenging than usual. The pastor wasn't aware of the whirlpool in that water near the bluffs that overlooked the river. He got too close and suddenly got sucked into that swirling water. And their pastor, here he was in serious trouble. And since everyone was swimming, they didn't immediately see the danger he was in. He'd already gone down twice when he finally managed to get one yell for help. My father-in-law responded immediately. He went in for the rescue. And he saved his pastor's life that day. Well, I'm Ron Hutchcraft, and I want to have a word with you today about everyday stuff, never everyday again. My father-in-law was not a professional lifeguard. Had he waited for one that day when his pastor's life was at stake, his pastor would have died. But this was a man who knew that he was the one that was there, and the responsibility for the rescue rests with the one who is where the dying person is. Right? Well, especially when it comes to the people near us who are going down spiritually, dying spiritually, because they don't know the Savior who's the only one who can rescue them from the death penalty for their sins. Once you realize the ultimate reason why you are where you are, your everyday activities, they'll never be everyday again. Consider the example of the young woman in our word for today from the Word of God in 2 Kings 5, verses 2 and 3. It's the story of a young Jewish girl who's been taken captive by the Syrians and forced to become a servant girl in the home of a Syrian military leader. She's clearly a victim of unfair circumstances that are beyond her control. She's in a situation that had to be lonely. She's ripped from her home. She's forced to live in another country. And we can be pretty sure she's in a place she doesn't want to be. But none of that makes her forget why she is where she is. In the course of her everyday chores, she has the opportunity to save a life, and she does. Her master, General Naaman, has developed leprosy. He will die from it unless he can find a cure, which humanly does not exist. But the Bible tells us, quote, "She said to her mistress, 'If only my master would see the prophet who is in Samaria, he would cure him of his leprosy.'" See, she realizes she's in a unique position to save this man's life because, well, she knows the dying person, and she knows the only one who can save him. Now, if you belong to Jesus Christ, that's exactly the position God's put you in with the people you go to school with, or you work with, or you live near, or you recreate with, the people in your family. When you go where you go each day to do what you do each day, you go on an eternal rescue mission. Jesus put you there so you can take some of those people to heaven with you. Every day, you're there to show by your life the difference that Jesus makes and to capture every God-given opportunity to tell them how they can belong to him. And suddenly, this everyday stuff you do, hey, it becomes eternally significant. That Syrian commander, he did not die, by the way, because someone who worked for him cared enough to tell him how he could live. Imagine if that girl had been too shy or too scared to speak up about the answer she knew. Her silence would have been his death sentence. And so it is for the people near you who don't know Jesus. Your silence could ultimately mean their death sentence because you know the Jesus who is their only hope. They don't know him, but they do know you. And humanly speaking, you're their best chance. Maybe their only chance of ever belonging to Jesus and of ever being in heaven with you someday.
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5: When Jesus hung on the cross, several dramatic, miraculous events took place to prove that Jesus was indeed God's eternal Son. First, beginning at high noon and after 3 hours, intense darkness enveloped the landscape. This event was both a warning of judgment to come and a message of hope. In terms of judgment, Zephaniah predicted that the day of the Lord would be a day of wrath and a day of darkness and gloom, a day of clouds and blackness. But in terms of hope, Jesus was dying on the cross for the sins of the whole world. But notice the next miracle.
6: Jesus shouted again with a loud voice and gave up his spirit. Suddenly, the curtain of the sanctuary was split in two from top to bottom. The earth quaked, and the rocks were split. The tombs were also opened, and many bodies of the saints who had fallen asleep were raised. And they came out of the tombs after his resurrection, entered the holy city, and appeared to many.
5: These were indeed incredible manifestations of God's power. And as a result of these miracles, even those who were guarding Jesus said, "This man really was God's son." Well, this raises a very practical question. How should these miracles impact our own lives as believers? The answer is clear. We should be intensely motivated to proclaim that Jesus is indeed God's eternal son, and he is the savior of all those who put their faith in him. Have you put your faith in Jesus Christ as your personal savior? You can do so today and inherit eternal life.
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9: God uses and blesses everyday faith. And that is displayed in Ruth. It's a story of inclusion. Here we encounter some of the real heroes of the Bible who in ordinary circumstances express an everyday faith in God, and God uses it in a wonderful way. You need to know that God will work quietly in the darkness through your faithfulness.

0: God loves to write redemption stories, and the book of Ruth is one of the greatest ever told. Welcome to Know the Truth with Philip DeCourcy, Senior Pastor of Kindred Community Church in Anaheim Hills, California. I'm Wayne Shepherd. Today, Pastor Philip begins a series called Everyday Faith. Ruth's journey from hopeless outsider to a woman of remarkable faith reveals how God delights in transforming ordinary lives through His extraordinary grace. What begins as a story of heartbreak becomes a powerful picture of God's redeeming love. Here's Pastor Philip.
1: When I read my Bible and the exploits of Bible heroes, I wonder if my walk with God, I wonder if my work for God amounts to anything. It's so below power. Let's be honest, we read our Bibles to increase our faith, but too often after we have read about mountains being moved and history being changed and kingdoms being shaken and miracles being encountered, we're made to feel small and useless. And I think that's an all too common experience, and that's why I want to turn you to the book of Ruth. Because the book of Ruth will teach us that God uses ordinary people who express everyday faith, and God will do marvelous things through them. One of the striking things, and we'll see this as we work through the book, is that there are no divine flash bangs in the book of Ruth. There's no angelic appearances, there's no epiphanies, there's no miracles, there's no voices from heaven, there's no clear history-making events. There's no revival from God sent down from heaven. No, it's a human story about very ordinary people. Naomi and her daughter-in-law Ruth, and then a gentleman called Boaz. There's no kings. There's no priests. There's no mighty warriors. It's a tragic story. It's a tragic story of famine and loss and grief and disobedience. Bad decisions and bitter experiences. It's a human story, it's a tragic story, but it's also a triumphant story. God rewards the loyalty of Ruth to Naomi. And He rewards that loyalty and the love of Boaz, and then God rewards the loyalty of Boaz to his near relative Naomi, as Boaz's seed becomes part of the Davidic line and ultimately into the genealogy of Jesus. Human story, yeah. Tragic story, yes. But a triumphant story. And ultimately a truly refreshing story. Because God is shown to be sovereign in the suffering. And we move from tragedy to triumph. The main characters of this story are not heroes. I told you they're not kings, they're not priests, they're not prophets, they're not military warriors or generals. They're just ordinary everyday folks in the midst of everyday life that find God faithful, marvelously faithful. You know, in 2016, I was at a political event during the presidential election, and the speaker that night was Mark Steyn. Canadian, now living in the United States. He's a cultural commentator. You'll see him often on Fox News. And let me paraphrase a little bit of his speech that night as he called the ordinary citizens before him to action. I'm paraphrasing part of his speech. It went something like this. America loves its superheroes. We love Superman. We love Captain America. We love Evil Knievel. But the real heroes are the everyday Americans who get up, love God, love their neighbors, and love their country. And that's kind of the feel I get from Ruth. Here we encounter some of the real heroes of the Bible, not the superheroes, the real heroes who in ordinary circumstances express an everyday faith in God, and God uses it in a wonderful way. So I have threaded the needle for this series, Everyday Faith. And what I want to begin to do is just do an overview of the book today. But I want to introduce this book. Before we get into the midst of the trees, I want us to see the forest. I think one of the dangers of sequential exposition, consecutive exposition, as we lose sight of the forest for the trees. So let's get an overview. Let's get our handle on the book of Ruth, what I'm calling the original Cinderella. I want us to look, first of all, at the author, then the audience, the aim, the arrangement, the applications. Now, I'm going to work through the first four very quickly. So I want to get down to some very practical things I think will be a real encouragement to you this morning. So you can dig a little deeper, but I'll throw some things your way as to the authorship, the background, the dating, and the message of this book. Number one, the author. Now, the book doesn't give us an author. It's anonymous. Therefore, it's not a hill to die on. Don't go to the mat on the issue of who wrote the book of Ruth. But the Jewish Talmud, Jewish tradition tells us it was most likely written by Samuel. And that's my preference. As I say, I'm not going to fight you over that unless you pick a fight. I'm always up for a fight, but that's beside the point. I'm not going to fight over this. This isn't a hill I'll die on. But I think Samuel is a good possibility because Samuel doesn't die until he anoints David to be the true king of Israel, the faithful king, a man after God's own heart. And the book of Ruth ends with a genealogy that tells us that Boaz's family line is tied in to David's line. In fact, I'm jumping ahead here. One of the reasons for the book of Ruth is to justify the anointing of David as king. So I think the author may well be Samuel. But while he's the author, the title of the book is the book of Ruth. Because she is at the heart of this story, and she's an amazing model of God's grace because she's a Moabite. She's someone outside the covenant. In the book of Deuteronomy, the Moabite was not allowed to enter the temple of God, and yet before we're done, this Gentile woman, this Moabite blood will be in the line of David and ultimately incorporated, Matthew 1 verse 5, into the genealogy of Jesus. Ruth's a fascinating woman, and we need to get to know her because her story speaks to us, encourages us, and exalts the grace of God and preaches the gospel of redemption through Jesus. Let me remind you this, that she's only one of two books named after a woman in the Bible. There's the book of Ruth, and the other is the book of Esther. And ladies, I would suggest to you that you need to study Ruth. If you've got a MacArthur study Bible, I'll throw this your way. Go to the book of Ruth, and in chapter 3, verse 1, you'll find a box where Ruth is shown to look like the woman in Proverbs 31. In fact, in Ruth chapter 3, verse 11, she's described as the virtuous woman, a virtuous woman. And you'll see all that is described in Proverbs 31 lived out in Ruth. Fascinating study. Get yourself the MacArthur Study Bible, look at that outline, and encourage yourself to that end. This is a great woman of God, and she's worth our study time. A recipient of the grace of God, a descendant of the Lord Jesus Christ. The author, the audience. Well, the events take place in the days of the judges, right? Ruth 1 verse 1, now it came to pass in the days when the judges ruled that there was a famine in the land. So the background and the context historically is the day of the judges, which wasn't a good time. Judges 21, 25, right at the end of the book, where the book of Ruth picks up, there was no king in Israel, and everyone did what was right in his own eyes. There was lawlessness. There was apostasy, apathy, anarchy. The morally speaking, the lights had gone out in Israel. So the events of Ruth take place during the days of Judges. But the date of writing is probably later. The fact that in Ruth 4, 18 to 21, we have a genealogy about Ruth and Boaz and David tells us that this book was written probably around the time that Samuel anointed David king. And that's why the Book of Ruth was written. It was probably an apology, a defense of David's claim to the throne in the face of Saul's jealousy. And so we have here the story of, in a sense, David's great-grandparents. And so it was most likely, and again, my preference, mostly likely written by Samuel, that's Jewish tradition, and written around 1000 BC. Okay? So just remember this simply. The background is the period of the judges, the time of writing, the developing reign of David. So that's the author, the audience, the aim. Why was it written? What is God's intention? Why is it incorporated into the canon of Scripture? It's profitable. It's got a message for us. I think most likely the fundamental message is that message that it justifies David's reign. It's an historic justification for the anointing of David. And it's a bridge between the anarchy of the days of the judges, the rush to pick the wrong king in Saul, and then God's appointment of a man after his own heart. Ruth helps us bridge that. That's probably the main aim of the book. But alongside that, if historically it justifies David's reign, morally it shows God's faithfulness to faithful people. One of the key words in this little book is chesed, God's love or human love that's loyal, that's steadfast. And Ruth's love for Naomi is steadfast and God blesses it. And as Boaz sees Ruth's steadfast love for Naomi, he blesses Ruth. And as Boaz blesses Ruth, Naomi prays that God would bless Boaz. And God does bless ordinary people who express everyday faith and faithfulness towards his covenant. Canonically, as I mentioned, I don't have time to go there, Matthew 1 verse 5 and the rest of that genealogy. The genealogy at the end of Ruth and the story of Ruth's redemption through Boaz pours into the genealogy of David, which ultimately is incorporated into the genealogy of Jesus Christ. So canonically, this is a book that points to Jesus the Redeemer. The author, the audience, the aim. What about the arrangement? The arrangement. Well, first of all, let me just do this quickly. We'll work this out as we go along. We'll double down on this as each exposition builds on top of the other. But I stole this from Warren Wiersbe. He's got a great little outline in a book called Life Put Together. And he outlines or arranges the book like it's done in four chapters. It's like four acts in a play. You've got chapter one and weeping. You've got chapter two and working. You've got chapter three and waiting. And you've got chapter four and wedding. Okay, chapter one is all about tears and loss, as Naomi and Elimelech and their two sons go down to Moab to run away from the famine of the land of Israel. And while there, the boys marry and the boys die. And so does the father, Elimelech. And Naomi is weeping and bitter toward God and confused and decides to go home. Doesn't know what her future is. She encourages her daughter-in-laws to stay in Moab. But Ruth says, no, I'm coming. We just read it, Ruth 1, verses 16 and 17. Weeping. Then in chapter 2, working. Ruth tries to take care of her mother-in-law. It's challenging. She's a widow herself. They're somewhat destitute. They've lost a lot of the inheritance. And she becomes a gleaner in a field. And it says that she just happens to enter a field, and that field just happens to be owned by a man called Boaz, who just happens to come by, and his eye catches Ruth, and he's kind towards her. And during chapter 2, there's just a lot of working going on, and you start to see Boaz's kindness. And then in chapter 3, there's waiting, because Ruth and Naomi begin to discover that this man who is showing an interest in Ruth and being kind to Ruth is a near relative, and perhaps he would act as a kinsman redeemer and redeem them from their destitution. And there's a waiting. And there's that interesting scene where Ruth goes and sleeps at Boaz's feet. In fact, in this love story, it is the woman who makes the proposal. There you go. Then you've got the wedding as Boaz fulfills his lawful duty, but he does it lovingly. Falls in love with Ruth, God's Cinderella, who has experienced the grace of God in a marvelous way. Keep that little outline. It's very helpful. Weeping, working, waiting, wedding. Here's the last point today, and we'll go in a few directions. What I call the applications. The applications. There are several theological themes here that I want to thread for you, and we'll pick them up in our expositions. And the first one is this. No person is outside the reach of God's grace. What a message. Where sin abounds, the grace of God much more abounds. And that is displayed in Ruth. It's a story of inclusion. It's the inclusion of an outsider. It's the inclusion of a Moabite woman and a widow, a believing Gentile. A Moabite was not allowed to enter the temple of God. They were Israel's enemies. It was an act of disobedience and desperation that took Elimelech and Naomi and their sons down to Moab, a place they should never have been. This was a wedding that should never have taken place. It was a wedding begun in disobedience. Yet the grace of God overcomes all of that sin and all of that disobedience. And Ruth declares a love for the God of Naomi and says, Naomi, your God is my God and your people, my people. And before we're done, Gentile Moabite blood will be in the line of David and in the line of the greater David. When you get to Jesus' genealogy, Ruth's in it. Rahab's in it. Tamar is in it. Oh, the grace of God, the marvel of his love for sinners. Think about her. Grace knows no bounds. A despised Moabitess grafted into the nation of Israel, the Davidic and Messianic lines. It's a reminder to me of what Paul argues, isn't it? That there's no one beyond the reach of God's grace. 1 Timothy 1, verse 12, I thank Christ Jesus our Lord who has enabled me because he counted me faithful, putting me into the ministry. Although I was formerly a blasphemer, a persecutor, an insolent man, but I obtained the mercy because I did it ignorantly in unbelief. And the grace of God was exceedingly abundant with faith and love in Jesus Christ. This is a faithful saying. Christ came into the world to save sinners, of whom I am the chief. However, for this reason I obtained mercy, that in me first Jesus Christ might show all longsuffering as a pattern to those who are going to believe in him for everlasting life. My friend, today you can believe in Jesus Christ as your Savior, and you need to do it today even though you believe he won't accept you. He will. There's no sin so black. There's no record of wrongdoing so long. There's no act so grievous. Paul was a blasphemer, martyred the first Christian martyr, hunted down God's people, persecuted the church. He's a pattern of what God is willing to do in people's lives. You know, I have a friend, Packy Hamilton, who's another example of this. I was just rereading his story recently. I ran about with his brother-in-law for a time. I was in Packy's company on several occasions as an unbeliever and saw things and was involved in things that don't belong in this conversation. But David Hamilton got involved in crime and terrorism in Northern Ireland, was caught and went down for 44 years. Went to the Mays prison, the maximum security prison in Belfast, where both loyalist and Republican prisoners were held. And the day he was sentenced to 44 years, his mother went past his uncle's home to tell him the sentence. And she was crying and bawling her eyes out. And she said this, there's no hope for my son because he's caught up in the violence. He's just another hopeless case in Northern Ireland. And in that home that day was an 83-year-old woman. And she said to Packy Hamilton's mother that day, that's not true. God can change your son. Now, being somewhat mannerly, David's mother kind of nodded, but inside her mind she's going, you're nuts. And that woman said that day, you know what? I'm going to pray for your son every day while he's in prison, as long as I live, that God would rescue him and redeem him in his son for his glory. And she started to pray. And David will tell you, sitting in his cell in the maze, 14 months later, a Christian track is nearby. And he grabs it and he throws it out the window because a thought had crossed his mind. You need to become a Christian. Because that's a crazy thought. But the thought comes back. And he thinks about it. He said, but even if I wanted to become a Christian, I couldn't become a Christian. Because you know what? I'm a violent man. I'm a bad man. I've done some really bad things. Christianity's for good people, not bad people. That's a lie, by the way, my friend. But it's a lie people tell them all the time. And it's a lie that the devil spreads. But David thought, hey, you know what? Even if I wanted to become a Christian, I would never make the cut. I have nothing to offer God. And then in God's grace, he pulls down a little Gideon's Bible and begins to read the flyleaf and some of the verses are there. And before long, he begins to realize, you know what? It's not what you offer to God. It's what God offers to you. His grace, the gift of his son, the promise of eternal life. For God so loved the world that he gave his only begotten son, that whosoever believes in him should not perish but have everlasting life. And in that cell, on bended knee, David Hamilton gives his heart and his life to Jesus Christ. In fact, he reflects on the fact that God had preserved his life. The IRA had attempted to kill him on a couple of occasions. But he thought about the fact, maybe God has preserved my life so that I can have eternal life. My friend, if you've done some bad stuff, you've been in some scenarios in which you should never have come out of, but God has preserved your life physically to give you life eternally. Doesn't matter how bad, the vilest sinner who truly believes that moment from Jesus, a pardon receives.
0: No matter where you've been or what you've done, Jesus Christ offers forgiveness, new life, and the hope of eternity to everyone who places their faith in him. You're listening to Know the Truth with Philip DeCourcy in a message titled, The Original Cinderella. I'm Wayne Shepherd, inviting you to join us again tomorrow as Pastor Philip continues our series called Everyday Faith. That's Thursday on Know the Truth. Today's program was produced and sponsored by Know the Truth Incorporated. Jesus said, "You shall know the truth, and the truth shall make you free."

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1: Brothers and sisters, we do not want you to be uninformed about those who sleep in death, so that you do not grieve like the rest of mankind. 1 Thessalonians 4:13.
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1: 1 Thessalonians chapter 4, verses 13 through 18. Brothers and sisters, we do not want you to be uninformed about those who sleep in death, so that you do not grieve like the rest of mankind who have no hope. For we believe that Jesus died and rose again, and so we believe that God will bring with Jesus those who have fallen asleep in him. According to the Lord's word, we tell you that we who are still alive, who are left until the coming of the Lord, will certainly not precede those who have fallen asleep. For the Lord himself will come down from heaven with a loud command, with the voice of the archangel, and with the trumpet call of God, and the dead in Christ will rise first. After that, we who are still alive and are left will be caught up together with them in the clouds to meet the Lord in the air. And so we will be with the Lord forever. Therefore, encourage one another with these words. Comfort Amidst Tears, written by Sheridan Voisey. The call from my mother came around 9 p.m. "It's about your dad," she said. "He's gone." While I had been expecting this call for days and was relieved my father was no longer in pain, the news still hit hard. I sobbed deeply as grief took its course over the following days and weeks. While losing my father was hard on us all, it was particularly hard for some of my unbelieving family members. To their understanding, Dad was gone forever. It was then that I realized how believing in Jesus helps us to grieve. Paul explained it this way: "Since Jesus rose again from death, those who believe in him will one day rise again too. This will happen on the day he gathers us up to spend eternity together with him." Paul tells us this so that you do not grieve like the rest of mankind who have no hope. Knowing I will see my father again brings comfort amidst the tears. Scripture never promotes griefless loss. Even Jesus wept for a dead friend he knew would return to life. And sometimes we don't know what a loved one believed before they died. Still, our grief has a safety net. Because of him, we will see our believing loved ones again, and we can entrust all into his care. Let's pray. Oh Lord, we thank you that even when grief hits hard, we don't have to grieve without hope, because you rose and so will those who belong to you. So in our grief, help us to share the hope that we have of an eternity with you. May our loved ones who remain come to know the same hope that we have, knowing their life and death is secure in you. Thank you, Lord. It's in Jesus' name that we pray. Amen.
2: As you go about your day, reflect on these questions. When have you realized the power of hope in Christ? How do you think that hope differs from the world's idea?
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3: A husband recently said to me, "Why can't we just forget the past and focus on the present and the future?"
4: Dr. Gary Chapman with a Love Language Minute.
3: I'm empathetic with this husband, but it doesn't work that way. We must deal with past failures before we can put them behind us. Otherwise, it keeps popping back up. The first step in dealing with past failures is to identify them. Where have we failed each other? Most of us can identify our spouse's failures more readily than we can identify our own. However, Jesus taught that we should first get the beam out of our own eye. So why not ask God to bring to your mind all the time

0: ready for us to use even today and even right at this moment. Those resources are enough to cover all your past debts, to meet all your present liabilities, and provide for all of your future needs. The book of Ephesians is all about the blessing of God on our lives. It's also about our behavior. In fact, the book is easy to outline around those two themes. The first chapters are about what we believe, and the second chapters are about how we behave. How many of you know how you behave depends on what you believe? And Ephesians just lays that out for us. Chapters 1 through 3, here's what you believe. Chapters 4 and following, here's how you behave. Paul is telling us that our behavior is grounded in God's blessing. And that is why I have titled this series of messages, Belief That Behaves. This passage of scripture that we're going to study today is truly an interesting one. It is the longest sentence in the Bible. If you read it in the Greek language, there are no periods. From the beginning of verse 3 all the way to the end of verse 14. I know that's true because when I was in seminary in Greek class, I had to diagram these verses. And the diagram ran off the first page and onto a second page. Everything modifies everything else, and the whole sentence just keeps going and going and going. It's amazing. I used to wonder why Paul would include such a long sentence in his epistle. But I think I understand it now. I think Paul started dictating to the Ephesians about all the blessings God has for us, and he got so excited he couldn't even take a breath. He just kept going one right after the other until he exhausted everything he had to say, and then he quit. He started with the blessings connected to eternity past and carried them all the way through our present lives. And then he ended up in eternity future. As a result, this list of gifts is sequential. Everyone reinforces the one that came before and introduces the one that comes after. It's truly an amazing paragraph in the Bible. I want to follow Paul's example in this message. There's so much packed into these verses that I could write a book about them. I could preach a message on every little phrase. But if I did that, I would lose the essence of what Paul wants. He went through these one after the other like staccato, and I'm going to try to do that the same. So put on your listening ears. We're going to move. So here's a whirlwind tour through some of the gifts we've received from our good and gracious Father in heaven. First of all, in Ephesians 1:4, we are told that we are chosen. Paul begins the Bible's longest sentence by telling every person who has accepted the free gift of salvation through Jesus Christ that we have been chosen. Notice what it says in verse 4. Just as God chose us in Him before the foundation of the world, that we should be holy and without blame before Him in love. The Bible tells us that God is love, and love cannot live alone. Love needs others. And so God determined to bring to Himself a group of people that He would choose to come and spend eternity with Him. And Scripture says He chose these people for Himself before the world ever began. Now, I know I'm treading on some very controversial territory here. When I write about being chosen, maybe you've heard the word election and it's stuck in your throat. What does it mean when it says Almighty God chose us before the foundation of the world? Well, I've studied this carefully in the Greek language and in all the commentaries, and I figured it out. Are you ready to hear what it means? It means God has chosen us. That's what it means. Whether we like it or not, whether we can understand it or not, the Word of God says that before there was a world, before you and I existed, before there was anything in the heart of Almighty God, He had thoughts about us. He pictured our faces. He understood our hearts. He fashioned the ins and outs of our minds. And then knowing everything about who you would be and what you would become, if you're a Christian, He chose you. You say, well, how did I get chosen and somebody else didn't? I'll never be able to comprehend that. Truth is a mystery that I cannot explain, but it is still truth and it is still God's word. Now, please don't get arrogant about this if you feel chosen, because it's really nothing to do with you at all. You didn't get chosen because you're handsome or because you're pretty, because you have a great intellect, your IQ is higher than others, or even because you're a good moral person. God chose you and me because of Jesus Christ. Our choice has nothing to do with who we are and everything to do with who He is. The Bible says it. We can't contradict it. I'm unfaithful to you if I don't teach it. Whatever you might think about this truth, Almighty God has chosen you. And you should be able to say with humility, thank you, Lord, for choosing me before the foundation of the world. Then we're adopted. Verse 5, the second blessing Paul revealed to us is that not only are we chosen, but we are also adopted. Verse 5 says, having predestined to us to adoption as sons of Jesus Christ to himself, according to the good pleasure of his will. And there's another one of those dangerous words, predestined. You probably heard of that word before. Paul doesn't use that word in the way many people use it today. He was not saying that in eternity past, God predestined the entire outcome of your life so that you don't have free will and don't have the ability to make any real choices. No, the word predestined just means to set boundaries around something so that it stays on a certain course. Here's what the Bible says. God chose you in eternity past, and then he predestined or predetermined in his sovereignty that you would be adopted as a son or daughter in his household. This is a critical truth because adoption in the ancient world was way different than it is now. We have an adopted child, and we've been through the adoption process, and we know what that's all about. But in Paul's day, children didn't really have any legal rights or status until they reached a certain age, till they became mature. And when that time came, the child would be brought forth and officially recognized as an adult, which meant they were granted all the rights and all the privileges they deserved as an adult within that family. So what God communicated through this passage of Scripture is that when he chose us in the past, he determined that we should be adopted into his family as mature sons and mature daughters. We would have all the rights and privileges associated with a member of his family. That's news, of course, but here is the really astounding thing. The Bible says that because we have been adopted as mature sons and daughters in the family of God, we have the same status with Almighty God as Jesus Christ. We are co-heirs with him, the Bible says, which means everything Christ has with the Father, we have with the Father. Try to let that reality sink in for a moment. You have been chosen by God. You have been blessed not just with inclusion in his household, but full adoption as a son or daughter. You are legally and spiritually a child of God. And then Paul says, and this one I like about as much as any of them, we are accepted. I recently came across a video featuring a young man named Kurt Kinley from Normal, Illinois. At the time of filming, Kurt was 20 years old and working two jobs. He also had Down syndrome. And the video captured the moment that Kurt opened an acceptance letter from a local community college. As he takes the letter out of the envelope, you can see the anticipation on his face, as well as the fear. His head swivels from side to side as he reads the first few sentences, and then he raises his arms in triumph and says, "I'm in! I've been accepted!" Kurt's laughter and shouts of joy are quickly drowned out by his family and friends gathered around him. And after a moment of filming, he literally bounces with joy. His mom asks him to read the letter out loud, and he started to do that. He stands with his father, and he dutifully reads the first sentence. And here's what the sentence said. "We are pleased to inform you that you have been accepted." And he couldn't go any further. He just fell apart. Oh, what it means to be accepted. Oh, and college is important. But to be accepted in life. As you look around the world today, men and women, what you see is Kurt Kinley's not the only person looking for acceptance. That's the case for all of us. Acceptance from our parents. I've heard so many stories from guys who grew up in my generation who never really ever felt accepted by their father. And they say, well, that was a different generation. Fathers back then didn't communicate very much. They just sort of were stoic, you know. I hope you didn't have a stoic father. And if you are a father, don't be a stoic father. Sometimes acceptance from our friends. We live in a culture right now where the internet rules and so many kids are getting off the track because they don't feel accepted, and they go to the internet and they try to find acceptance there and they don't find it. And if they're not careful, they get on the wrong side of somebody, and then they get bullied on the internet and sometimes destroyed. More suicides happening in that age group than we have ever had in the history of our country because of the lack of being accepted. Acceptance from the world. Acceptance where you work. It now includes the shadowy specter of social media, and then there's acceptance from God. How do I know that God has accepted me? Those of us who have chosen to follow Jesus can rest assured on that last count. As Paul makes clear in verses 5 and 6, we have already been accepted by our Heavenly Father. Having predestined us to adoption by sons by Jesus Christ to himself, according to his good pleasure, to the praise and glory of his grace, by which he has made us accepted in the beloved. Notice the word beloved. It's a term that refers to Jesus Christ. There are three times in Scripture where heaven opens and Almighty God looks down on his Son and says, "This is my beloved Son in whom I am well pleased." Paul was teaching you and me, who are chosen and adopted, that we have also been accepted, and because of Jesus Christ, we belong to his family in the same way that Jesus Christ belongs to his family. Don't you love that gift? Isn't that a blessing worth treasuring? Almighty God accepts you in the same way he accepts his own Son, his beloved Son, Jesus Christ. So when you're having that moment of concern, and maybe sometimes it's a little bit of self-pity too, and you wonder, does anybody accept me? Do I belong to anybody? Does anybody care? Let me ask you to go back and read this again. Underline it with your pen. Almighty God has accepted you. Listen to me. If you've been accepted by the highest source and power in the universe, you have flat out been accepted. And you belong to God. And you don't have to walk around wondering, do I fit and do I measure up? You measure up with God because he uses the measuring stick of Jesus Christ. And when he looks to measure you, he measures Jesus Christ in your place. And Jesus Christ always measures up. We are chosen. We are adopted. We are accepted. And then the Bible says we're redeemed. Look at the next verse in the longest sentence in the Bible. In whom we have redemption through his blood, the forgiveness of sins according to the riches of his grace. Now, that's a word we hear a lot in church, and I'm glad to get off those other more distinguishing terms and talk about redemption. What is that? What does it mean to be redeemed? Well, in the Greek language Paul used to write this letter, to redeem something meant to buy it back and cause it to be set free. We think of redemption primarily as a theological concept, but it carried more of a financial association in the ancient world. My wife, Don, and I have had the privilege of traveling around the country a lot. Some years back, we stopped in a southern city and stayed at a hotel. While we were checking in, the concierge said to us, "Be sure you go and see the marketplace." I said, "Why is that so important? I mean, after all, if you're married to my wife, you've been to a lot of marketplaces, right?" I'll never forget his answer. He said, "Just about a block from this hotel is one of the old slave markets they used to use to sell and buy slaves. But they've turned it into a kind of flea market. And you ought to go down there and see it." Well, we did. We went down, and I have to tell you, I had the eeriest feeling while we were there. I was walking through a place that represented one of the worst moments in the history of our nation. A period in which men and women created in the image of Almighty God were bought and sold like pieces of property. Just like the various goods being marketed and purchased at that flea market today. It's a terrible thought, a terrible image. But I want you to keep that image in mind as you read Romans 6, 17 and 18. "But God be thanked that though you were slaves of sin, yet you obeyed from the heart that form of doctrine to which you were delivered. And having been set free from sin, you became slaves of righteousness." What a wonderful text that is. The Bible says that you and I used to be slaves on the slave market of sin. What does that mean? Before you come to Christ, it's impossible for you not to sin. I mean, you still sin after you become a Christian, but it doesn't have to be that way. But before you have a power within you to help you not to do sinful things, you're a slave to it. You say, "Well, I'm a good person." But you know, the Bible doesn't look at it that way. The Bible looks at it not only by what you do, but the motives you have by doing it. What is your purpose? Before you become a Christian, you don't have the ability not to sin. So you become kind of like a slave. You're caught up in the slave market of sin. But one day Almighty God came down to buy us back. Did you know what he used for collateral? He used his own son, Jesus Christ, and his precious blood. He bought us by the precious blood of Christ off of the slave market of sin. And that blood was spilled on the altar of the cross. And he bought us back so that we could be free not to sin and free to do right. He redeemed us. We are chosen. We are adopted. We are accepted. We are redeemed. And then it says, we are enlightened, verses 8 and 9. This is kind of a wordy text, but we won't get too much into it. Let's read it. Which he made to abound toward us all in wisdom and prudence, having made known to us the mystery of his will, according to his good pleasure, which he purposed in himself. Now, there's two phrases here that I want you to notice. First, God's riches and grace abound toward us in these ways, through wisdom and prudence. When we become Christians, God gives us a certain kind of wisdom and prudence. And then God makes known to us the mystery of his will. This goes back to the idea that before you become a Christian, you can't understand God. You can't understand godly things. You just wonder, what is that all about? What are those crazy people doing that think that? Well, let me give you a verse of scripture that explains it. 1 Corinthians 2:14 says, but the natural man does not receive the things of the Spirit of God, for they are foolishness to him. He cannot know them because they are spiritually discerned. What Paul is saying is that before you become a Christian, you can't understand. I've had so many people that I've talked to over the years, telling them about my faith in Jesus Christ and leading them to a relationship with Christ. And they say something like this. One guy once told me, you know, I used to try to read that Bible you have, and it never made any sense. And he said, then I accepted Christ, and in the meantime, somebody rewrote the Bible. And what he meant was that now that he had the Holy Spirit in his heart, he began to understand the Bible. We can't understand spiritual things in the natural. We need the spiritual. And the Bible says that when you become a Christian, what happens is that you become capable of understanding the mysteries of God. There's a verse in John. Basically, it says this. If you want to know God's will as a Christian, you can know it. And that's a promise of God. And you know, when people tell me they read the Bible and don't understand it, the first question I want to ask them is, have you accepted Christ? Because if you're not a Christian, the Bible can often seem unknowable. When you become a Christian, God gives you this wonderful interpreter called the Holy Spirit, who helps you understand what the Bible says, what it means, and what it means to you. More spiritual blessings from Ephesians 1 tomorrow. I hope you'll join us.
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5: Our guest is Tim Whitehead, Executive Director of Galcom International Canada, a ministry that provides durable technical equipment, including radios, for communicating the gospel worldwide. And Tim, is there a particular part of the world that's on your mind these days?
6: Yeah, South Sudan. And this one breaks my heart because South Sudan is officially a Christian nation. But the tribal conflicts that go back thousands of years between the Dinka and the Nuer are causing horrible rifts in the Christian church. And so people identify more with that tribal identity than with their identity in Christ. So we're working with a number of ministries, a ministry out of Houston, Texas called Every Village, another one called One Tribe, where they use radio drama. And they use indigenous languages to share with people little dramas, two ladies at a riverside and something has happened in the village. And they talk through the issue and then a teacher comes on at the end and shows the biblical basis and the decision they need to make. And another ministry called ALARM, African Leadership and Reconciliation Ministry, that was birthed out of the tragedy in Rwanda. They're in South Sudan saying, if we don't do something in South Sudan right now, what happened in Rwanda will happen here. So very close to my heart. I was there about 15 years ago before it was a nation. It got under my skin. And so we want to see peace in South Sudan. It's such a beautiful country. They have all they need agriculturally and so on. They just could have peace.
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7: King Artaxerxes had a huge change of heart. He went from shutting down work on the temple to giving full support and sending Ezra to teach God's people God's law. From Moody Bible Institute, this is Today in the Word, and I'm John Gager. So glad you've linked up with us today. It's a great story. After Artaxerxes listed all the financial resources he was supplying for the temple, he issued an order that Ezra was eager to obey. And you, Ezra, in accordance with the wisdom of your God, which you possess, appoint magistrates and judges to administer justice to all the people of Trans-Euphrates, all who know the laws of your God, and you are to teach any who do not know them. Imagine that, the instructions of the king. Well, Ezra, of course, gave credit for all this to the Lord. Today in the Word we hear him exclaim in Ezra 7, verse 27, "Praise be to the Lord, the God of our ancestors, who has put it into the king's heart to bring honor to the house of the Lord in Jerusalem in this way." And for the third time since we met Ezra in chapter 7, verse 1, Ezra says that the hand of the Lord my God was on me. And so Ezra obeyed the king's order, which in this case was consistent with what God had called him to do. "I took courage," Ezra says, "and gathered leaders from Israel to go up with me." As we read of God's faithfulness to Ezra individually and his people as a whole, we cannot help but marvel at both, right? Ezra's response of worship and courage is a model to follow as the Lord works in our own lives. If you'd like to share Today in the Word with a friend, we'd sure be grateful. Why not point them to our website? We're at todayintheword.org. 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
8: Can one sermon really make that much of a difference? I mean, you've probably heard a lot of sermons over the course of your life, right? And I've heard someone say that we probably tend to overestimate the potential effects of one sermon, but underestimate the potential effects of a year's worth or a lifetime's worth of sermons. And that could be true. However, there was a one sermon that, looking back, did make that much of a difference. And in fact, that one sermon is a foundation that's still being built on today. The background, the surprising preacher, and the perspective-shifting content of a life and history-altering sermon is the focus of the conversation next on Discover the Word. Well, hi, and welcome to Discover the Word, Bible Engagement for Life from Our Daily Bread Ministries, in which we invite you to be part of a group of friends who explore topics and passages together that inform the way we read the Scriptures, challenge us as we live our lives as followers of Christ, and point us to discover Jesus, the living Word of God, in the pages of the written Word. And this week, Bill Crowder is leading Elisa Morgan and Daniel Ryan Day and Rasul Berry in a study called The Message of Good News. It's a week worth of conversations about the impact of the resurrection of Jesus that we've been calling Celebrating Easter in September, in which we're tracing that good news from the resurrection of Jesus through the birth of the early church that we find at the beginning of the book of Acts. And so let's keep pushing ahead. Let's turn to Acts chapter 2, where a sermon is a big part of how the good news about Jesus' resurrection is made known.
9: What is the first sermon you can remember hearing, and what made it memorable?
10: I don't think I can remember what the first sermon I heard was. I can remember the first sermon that I gave on a Sunday morning.
9: Okay.
10: And what made it memorable was how both excited and nervous that I was to give that first Sunday sermon, because I had given talks before, but it felt so much more weighty being behind a pulpit on a Sunday.
9: And it is.
11: I remember the same thing, Daniel, in terms of the weightiness. And Haddon Robinson, our dear one, he used to pray, "May the meditations of my heart and the words of my mouth be acceptable in your sight, O Lord," before he preached. And I remember how that brought just a balm to my soul when I had that same responsibility. But my very first sermon I remember was a kid's sermon. And I was in a church where our ministers robed. And so I remember going forward with all the other kids and sitting on the sanctuary steps while the robed minister sat down. And he was telling the story of a sand dollar, because when you crack open a sand dollar, these little bitty shell doves are released. Mm-hmm. And he was talking about how God broke the life of his son to give new life. And anyway, I just remember that very tactically.
9: Yeah. Rasul, anything come to mind?
12: The first one I can remember clearly was a message I got from a cassette at a conference called In Search of the Father. And it was reflecting on the yearnings that those, especially those of us like myself who grew up without a dad, have for that, and that kind of father wound, and how God has revealed himself as father and has met that need and filled that void. And so it was very moving, and I still remember the title. I still remember listening to it. Mm-hmm. And it kind of helped the coin drop, so to speak, into my spirit that I had what I needed now in God.
9: That's good. That's really good, Rasul. For me, I think back to when I was in my 20s, I had grown up going to church, and it was in churches that, quite frankly, did not take the Bible very seriously. And so I never heard the Bible being taught like it was a real thing. Mm-hmm. And I remember when I was 20, I was working in an industry, and one of my coworkers invited to come to his church. And I thought, well, I'm going to go somewhere. I might as well go with him. And so I went to his church, and I'll never forget the pastor, whose name was Jim Efaw, opened up his Bible and taught verse by verse from the Bible. And I went home, and my dad said, "Well, what was it like?" And I said, "This guy actually believes the Bible. I've never seen anything like it." And it was just a really epiphanal sort of moment for me.
11: That's cool.
9: Because my entire life of church experience up to that point was that the Bible is this thing that kind of sits over there on the shelf, and then we do our thing over here. When we transition from chapter 1 into chapter 2, we now arrive at the day of Pentecost, which the day of Pentecost is 50 days after Passover. It's the Feast of First Fruits and one of the three Jewish feasts where observant Jews were required to come to Jerusalem for the festival time. And it is there on the day of Pentecost that something very significant happens right at the beginning of the chapter. Elisa, would you read for us verses 1 through 4 of Acts chapter 2?
11: Sure. When the day of Pentecost came, They were all together in one place. Suddenly a sound like the blowing of a violent wind came from heaven and filled the whole house where they were sitting. They saw what seemed to be tongues of fire that separated and came to rest on each of them. All of them were filled with the Holy Spirit and began to speak in other tongues as the Spirit enabled them.
9: Okay, so to really get the most out of those four verses, I would encourage our listeners to go back and read Jesus's upper room discourse in John 14, 15, and 16, where he repeatedly promises that he is going to send the Holy Spirit, and now that promise has been kept fully and completely. And one of the results of this is because of the festival time, there's a great crowd there from all over the known world. There's a list of names of the countries they're from in verses 8 and 9 and 10 and 11. We won't read that list, but they're all hearing the message in their own language. So the miracle of Pentecost is really as much a miracle of hearing as it is of speaking. But in order to respond to the confusion of the crowd, verse 14, Daniel, would you read that?
10: Yeah. But Peter, standing with the 11, raised his voice and addressed them, "Men of Judea and all who live in Jerusalem, let this be known to you and listen to what I say."
9: Yeah, this is the same Peter that denied Jesus three times about 52 days ago. It's the same Peter who was in fear when challenged by a servant girl. And now he's standing up in the midst of this huge mass of people, and he is boldly going to preach the message of the good news for what, in a sense, is the very first time.
11: Exactly. And you know, Bill, in a previous conversation, you were talking about how these 40 days between his resurrection and his ascension, Jesus was preparing disciples. I think that is such an important parentheses you have to pay attention to, because here's Peter, who's just kind of, we've never heard him talk like this. All of a sudden, he's this very eloquent, schooled, educated, bright, whereas before, like you were saying, he was pretty impulsive and just kind of, but talker, preacher, I'm floored by how equipped he became in those 40 days.
9: Yeah, I agree, Elisa. And I think when you read his sermon, and we won't have the time to read it, but when you read the sermon, he starts making connections to Old Testament scriptures that are very profound. And it makes me wonder if maybe the reason he knew that is because that was part of that preparation during those 40 days that Jesus had engaged in with them. Yeah. Something has helped him make these connections.
11: And let's not forget the Holy Spirit.
9: Because you
11: referred to Jesus' teaching in the upper room. You know, he said, "I'm going to send the Holy Spirit, and he will remind you of everything I have taught you." You know, and I think you're right on track. You know, this is a revolutionary kind of moment.
12: Yeah. And I just am also in awe of the timing and the right moment and the fact that this is happening at the festival of the first fruits, when people are gathered from all over the world to worship God, and that this is the moment where the first fruits are coming in. This is the moment where, you know, the Spirit is being ushered in and empowered. It just, it's such a divinely perfect timing. And then the last part about that, there's a little word about the importance of preparation before getting into ministry that I think that meant, because I even go back to the disciples on the road to Emmaus and how Jesus expounded on the scriptures from that moment. And so to be able to have that kind of crash course for 40 days, I think is a really valuable backdrop for what we see in Peter now versus what we saw in him before.
9: Yeah, when you look at Peter's sermon, and again, I'm going to encourage our listeners to read through it very carefully. And I think there are a couple of things that I would want you to really notice. One is how focused on the scriptures it is. It really is locked in to the Old Testament scriptures. And there are some differences in how Peter presents it. Most scholars attribute those differences to the fact that Peter was probably quoting from the Septuagint, which had kind of become the standard Bible for first century Judaism. But notice how fluently he brings the scriptures into the telling of the good news that he's presenting. And then notice how he uses those scriptures to absolutely and directly and unflinchingly focus on the person of Jesus Christ. Hopefully. It's very simple to him. Mm-hmm. This is what it's all about. This is everything has been pointing to this. We see it all throughout the Old Testament. And now in our lifetime, it has happened. Mm-hmm. The Messiah has come. And it's just a brilliantly presented message that not only brings in the good news of a new life in Christ, but also all that God had done over the centuries to prepare to bring all that to pass. And I just think it's a brilliant piece of preaching that is all the more unexpected because of who's up there delivering it.
13: That is a theme that I think we'll take away from this week's study, that the transforming power of the risen Christ so often works through flawed and ordinary people. The message of good news is what we're calling this study, as we focus on how God's rescue plan for a broken world, foretold across centuries of Scripture, culminates in Jesus' death and resurrection and continues now to unfold through those who believe. Bill Crowder, Elisa Morgan, Daniel Ryan Day, and Rasul Berry with more Bible engagement for life here on Discover the Word. And as the group studies these passages of Scripture in Luke and Acts about the resurrection and its impact, I also want to take just a moment as we close today to point you to our show notes on our website that has some links to other Our Daily Bread Ministries Easter resources. There's a link to our publishing website and the books and resources available there. And there's a link to an Easter episode of the God Hears Her podcast that Elisa is also part of. It's available with video and as audio only as well. God Hears Her is a podcast by women for women that explores the stunning truth that God sees you, He hears you, and He loves you because you are His. It's for women who are in the trenches of the beautiful and the messy moments of relationships and work and ministry and life. And their Bible study for Easter episode called Understanding Easter is one that I think you'll find encouraging. And then you can also check out the almost 300 other episodes as they talk with some great guests about how God has worked in their lives. So look for the God Hears Her link in the show notes for this week's The Message of Good News study on our discovertheword.org website. 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And so when we get the group back together tomorrow, Bill and Elisa and Daniel and Rasul will continue working their way through Peter's sermon and the amazing way it connected all of history to Jesus and this moment. 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

0: We've all heard the Ten Commandments, but did you know God originally gave his people a choice between law and grace? Welcome to Through the Bible. This time, Dr. J. Vernon McGee tells us about how, when God brought the Israelites out of Egypt, he bore them on eagle's wings. In other words, he delivered them by grace. But instead of being content to live under that grace, they wanted to live by law. I'm Tim Denmo, your host on this five-year journey through God's entire word. While you grab your Bible, Greg and Steve have a couple of letters from our home groups in India.
1: That's right. Today, we're going to be talking about a language called Bhojpuri, which is spoken in parts of India as well as parts of Nepal. And as always, these home group responses are very moving.
2: Yep, absolutely. This first one's from a local pastor who says, "By the grace of God, I have been faithfully serving a small church. While the journey has always been guided by God's hand, a significant milestone in our ministry came with the introduction of the media player that you provided." By the way, they're referencing these media players that we hand out for the radio home groups.
1: That's right.
2: So it's a teaching of sub-teaching of Through the Bible. "This resource has greatly impacted not only my personal walk with Christ, but also the spiritual growth of my congregation and family. Upon introducing these teachings to our church, I was met with great enthusiasm. It helped members dive deeper into the Word of God, and they learned how to apply biblical principles in practical, everyday ways. The transformation has been truly remarkable." Let me just stop right there. I don't, unless you've been to this part of the world or any place like in Africa and seen this transformation happen, see a pastor who's a lay guy, not trained in seminary, who gets a hold of one of these media players and then they distribute them to their churches. You see people come alive with an understanding of the gospel and the understanding of the Bible. And it challenges the pastor. It's almost like when you play a sport like golf with somebody that's better than you, you end up playing better.
1: Yeah.
2: These pastors get better because they're congregations understand the Bible better because of Through the Bible.
1: It's true.
2: And they're listening as well. It's this virtuous cycle that the Lord creates through exposing people to God's Word, and you have an opportunity to be a part of that with Through the Bible. So I hope you're excited as we are when we read these letters.
1: Yes.
2: Now, let me continue. "Members have embraced the study tool wholeheartedly, sharing it with their families and neighbors, sparking a great thirst for the Word of God throughout our community. This renewed interest in Scripture has drawn many closer to Christ. My own family has been blessed by this journey. Through consistent engagement, we have grown in our understanding of God's purpose and calling for our lives. I am sincerely grateful to your team for equipping us with such a valuable and effective resource."
1: Yeah, and on top of all the wonderful things that are in that letter, think about human nature being what it is. You would think that a pastor would feel it threatening, right? Why are you bringing this teaching into my church? And yet we encounter these pastors, you and I have encountered them personally in many different countries, where they are beyond thankful. They are overjoyed, saying, "This is transforming my own ministry." Like you said, as a pastor, it's upping my game, so to speak.
2: Yeah.
1: And also, it's changing our church. And we have time for a really short letter, but powerful. A couple named Joy and John wrote, "This is a very helpful study for our church. We are growing together in God's Word, and our community is better for it."
2: And that's the second reference to community.
1: Yes.
2: And when the gospel comes to a community, when people grow in their understanding of the Word of God, it changes communities.
1: Yes.
2: Greg, let me pray for us as we begin. Heavenly Father, I pray that you would continue to use your word to change believers and to conform them to the image of Christ, and that would have an impact in every community in which they live. May you be glorified in the teaching that we're going to hear even now today on this program. In Jesus' name, amen. Turn to Exodus 19 as we make our way through the Bible with Dr. J. Vernon McGee.
3: Now, friends, as we come back today to this 19th chapter of the book of Exodus, we got down really last time to verse 4. "Ye have seen what I did unto the Egyptians, and how I bare you on eagle's wings and brought you unto myself." Now, the children of Israel now come up to Mount Sinai. They've left the land of Egypt. God delivered them, and he has brought them now to Mount Sinai. And they're going to have to make a decision here at Mount Sinai. God says, "You've seen how I bore you on eagle's wings, As we said last time, eagle's wings are a symbol of deity. And they set forth here the salvation by the grace of God. And we are going to see that they also set forth discipline by the grace of God. That's when we get over to Deuteronomy. But here we see it salvation. Now, will you notice, God says, I've brought you on eagle's wings. Well, how did he do it? Well, first of all, he found them helpless and hopeless in the slavery of Egypt, and he delivered them. He redeemed them by blood. And that night when the death angel passed over, and there was the death of the firstborn in the houses where there was not the blood, why, that ended the plagues. And that night the children of Israel marched out. Then they came to the Red Sea, and even then they were not out of the land of Egypt. And Pharaoh could have well have slaughtered them, just like animals, and that's what he would have done had not God intervened again. And God brought them across the Red Sea by power, mighty power. Only the power of God could do that. And you see here, he's bearing them on eagle's wings. He's carrying them that way. And then they've come out now of slavery to freedom. They've come out of the brickyards to go to the promised land. From Egypt now to Sinai, from death to life, from Egyptian darkness to heaven's light, from the helplessness under the slave master to the very heart of God, all the way from defeat to victory. And now he's brought them to Mount Sinai. And on the way over, we've seen seven experiences that they've had. Now, those seven experiences are very meaningful, as we've seen for us today. We've seen how he met their need. These are experiences you and I'll have, and how God meets our need today, how he provides for us. God gave them manna. God gave them water from the rock. God sweetened the bitter waters at Marah. And that long 3 days wilderness march without any water. And then God delivered them from Amalek. The victory was won through prayer. You can't overcome the flesh, friends, by effort. I'm sure you've learned that. This is something you turn over to the Holy Spirit and learn to walk by the Spirit. The victory is on the hilltop, never down by fighting. And I'm sure many of us have learned that. And then we do not today serve God through worldly wisdom. We hear so much about the Lord's will, the Lord's will. I noticed recently in a church where they were having a series of meetings, and every service had to do how you can find the Lord's will, how you can find the Lord's will. And I came to the conclusion from some of the subjects that a great deal of worldly wisdom was being used to find out God's will for your life. I don't think you find it out that way, my friend. This idea today that we are to do the expedient and we're to use certain methods and that type of thing, that just doesn't happen to be God's way of doing it. Oh, God bore them on eagle's wings, and that's the way he bears us today. That's by his marvelous grace, and we walk by faith. That's the thing that God is saying to them here. He wants now to have them make a decision, though. He says, you've seen what I've done already. And now in verse 5, he says, now therefore, if ye will obey my voice indeed and keep my covenant, then ye shall be a peculiar treasure unto me above all, for all the earth is mine. And his question is going to be, are you willing to keep the commandments that God will give to you? And we'll see in a minute their reaction to that. And they're going to exchange grace for law, by the way. And a great many people do that today. But you and I live in a day when God saves by grace, and he doesn't save by law. And what a contrast there is between law and grace. What a difference it is. The law demands, grace gives. The law says do, grace says believe. The law exacts. Grace bestows. The law says work. Grace says rest. The law threatens, pronouncing a curse. Grace entreats, announcing a blessing. The law says do and thou shalt live. Grace says live and thou shalt do. The law condemns the best man, and grace saves the worst man. The law reveals the character of God, and it also reveals the weakness of man. Paul says, now we know that whatsoever the law saith, it saith to them that are under the law, that every mouth might be stopped, the whole world come guilty before God. God never gave the law to save at all. Somebody says, then why was the law given? And as many of you have heard me say before, no one was ever saved by keeping the law. You couldn't mention a one. Moses here was a murderer, friends. He was no law keeper at all. And he's going to get very angry, we're going to see, and lose his temper and smite that rock twice when he shouldn't even have smitten it once. This is something that we need to note very carefully, that the law was given, friends, for a very definite reason. Paul says in verse 19 of Galatians 3, wherefore then serveth the law? It was added, not because of, but for the sake of transgressions, till the seed should come to whom the promise was made. You see, the law was given to reveal that we were sinners, and it was just given temporarily, till the seed should come, and that seed is Christ. And Paul goes on to say in verse 24, wherefore the law is our schoolmaster to bring us to Christ that we might be justified by faith. Now, the schoolmaster here is not a school teacher. It is a slave that took the little child that was born into a home of a Roman patrician or a well-to-do Roman citizen. And he took the little child, clothed it, that is, in the sense he dressed him every morning, washed him, blew his nose when he needed it, and paddled him when he did. And then there came a day when the little fellow grew old enough to go to school. So the schoolmaster is the one who led him to school. And the word is pedagogus, which means to take the little one by the hand and lead him to the school. Now the law, friends, is our schoolmaster, our pedagogus. He's the one that takes us by the hand as little children, brings us to the cross and says, little fella, you need a savior. You need to be saved. You're a sinner. Now, the law is just that. And these people are given the opportunity. And now notice the reaction of these people to all of this. In verse 6, and ye shall be unto me a kingdom of priests and a holy nation. You see, God's original intention for Israel was that they were to be a kingdom of priests, that all of the tribes were to be priests. But because of their failure to go in at Kadesh Barnea and their failure here at the giving of the law, and they made the golden calf, why, he only chose one tribe. But his ultimate goal, and in the millennium, you'll find that the entire nation of Israel will arrive at that original purpose of God, that they are going to be a nation of priests here on this earth. That'll be long after the church is removed and will be in heaven with the Lord Jesus in the New Jerusalem. Now, he says here, ye shall be unto me a kingdom of priests and a holy nation. These are the words which thou shalt speak unto the children of Israel. Now, verse 7, and Moses came and called for the elders of the people and laid before their faces all these words which the Lord commanded him. Now, listen to these people, what self-confidence they had. Verse 8, and all the people answered together and said, all that the Lord hath spoken, we will do. And Moses returned the words of the people unto the Lord. Now, this is going to be the beginning of this dispensation of law that came in at Mount Sinai when God gave the law to these people. And it goes all the way from Mount Sinai to Calvary, all the way from the Exodus to the cross, all the way from one mount to another mount. It is the revelation now that a people under ideal conditions are not able to keep the law. But will you listen to them? Verse 8, and all the people answered together and said, all that the Lord hath spoken, we will do.

for the natural man too. And that's exactly what Paul is saying in Romans 8, the reason God has us on a different plane altogether, that we can never please God. The law was given to control that old nature, and it doesn't, because the old nature is a communist. You can't control it. It is a revolutionary. And will you listen to what he says in Romans 8, verse 6? For to be carnally minded is death, but to be spiritually minded is life and peace. Because the carnal mind is enmity against God. For it's not subject to the law of God, neither indeed can be. Now, you and I have an old nature, and that nature is at enmity against God. It can never be obedient unto God. Have you made that discovery in your own life? Have you found out that you're a failure at meeting God's standard? And thank God he has another arrangement. And the self-confidence of people today who tell me that they keep the law, and that there's nothing that makes a hypocrite out of a person than to walk around and say today, I keep the law, when you know you don't measure up to God's standard at all. All right, now let's look at it. God's going to give them the law. They say, bring it on. What self-confidence. What arrogance, if you please, and what awful, unspeakable blindness and ignorance this is. And yet there are multitudes today, after God's already demonstrated that man could not be saved under law, he gave that dispensation. It's been tried out, and it's been tried out under ideal conditions, more ideal, by the way, than today. Now, verse 9 of this 19th chapter of Exodus. And the Lord said unto Moses, Lo, I come unto thee in a thick cloud, that the people may hear when I speak with thee, and believe thee forever. And Moses told the words of the people unto the Lord. There are those that think that the giving of the law was a very beautiful thing. Many years ago in Georgia, I had a lady that came up to me. She was a very cultured, refined Southern lady. And she said to me, Mr. McGee, don't you think the giving of the law was such a beautiful and lovely thing? And I think I shocked her. I said, I don't see anything beautiful in it. It's a frightful and terrifying thing. All right? Let's look at this now, because here's the giving of the law. And you tell me whether you see anything beautiful in it or not. Listen, verse 10, And the Lord said unto Moses, Go unto the people and sanctify them today and tomorrow, and let them wash their clothes, and be ready against the third day, for the third day the Lord will come down in the sight of all the people upon Mount Sinai. This is a tremendous scene, you say. Well, wait a minute, we're not through. Will you listen to this? And thou shalt set bounds unto the people round about, saying, Take heed to yourselves, that ye go not up into the mount, or touch the border of it. Whosoever toucheth the mount shall be surely put to death. Now, does that sound beautiful to you, my friend? Why, they were told not to even get near the mount, and not to touch it, they'd be smitten dead. That's not beautiful. That's awful. Now, verse 13, There shall not a hand touch it, but he shall surely be stoned or shot through, whether it be beast or man. It shall not live. When the trumpet soundeth long, they shall come up to the mount. And Moses went down from the mount unto the people and sanctified the people, and they washed their clothes. And he said unto the people, Be ready against the third day. Come not at your wives. And it came to pass on the third day in the morning that there were thunders and lightnings and a thick cloud upon the mount, and the voice of the trumpet exceeding loud, so that all the people that was in the camp trembled. My friends, this is not a circus parade that's going by. This is the giving of the law, and this is terrifying. And the people trembled because it was a frightful experience. Listen, I'm not through reading. Verse 17, And Moses brought forth the people out of the camp to meet with God, and they stood at the nether part of the mount. And Mount Sinai was altogether on a smoke, because the Lord descended upon it in fire.
and the smoke thereof.

0: ascended as the smoke of a furnace, and the whole mount quaked greatly. Do you want to tell me that you think that the giving of the law is beautiful? My friend, it was a terrifying thing that took place. Now we are told that when the voice of the trumpet sounded long and waxed louder and louder, Moses spake, and God answered him by a voice. And the Lord came down upon Mount Sinai on the top of the mount, and the Lord called Moses up to the top of the mount. And Moses went up. And the Lord said unto Moses, Go down, charge the people, lest they break through unto the Lord to gaze, and many of them perish. You see, a great many thought they might see something. Well, they'll not see anything. They're only going to hear a voice. Because it's still true today, no man hath seen God at any time. Now will you notice, verse 22, And let the priests also, which come near to the Lord, sanctify themselves, lest the Lord break forth upon them. And Moses said unto the Lord, The people cannot come up to Mount Sinai, for thou chargest us, saying, Set bounds about the mountain, sanctify it. And the Lord said unto him, Away, get thee down, and thou shalt come up, thou and Aaron with thee, but let not the priests and the people break through to come up unto the Lord, lest he break forth upon them. So Moses went down unto the people and spake unto them. Now you have here in chapter 20 the giving of the law. And actually, the Ten Commandments is not all of it by any means. We have, first of all, here the Ten Commandments, and with it is the order for the altar in chapter 20. And remember, they both go together. There must be an altar for a sacrifice to be offered. Because you see, the law reveals, and there must be the shedding of blood for sin. And just as you have in your bathroom a mirror, and that represents the law, and underneath is a basin. Now, you don't wash yourself with the mirror. The mirror reveals, but you wash yourself with a basin. And today there is a fountain filled with blood drawn from Emmanuel's veins, and sinners plunge beneath that flow, lose all their guilty stains. Now, we have here in chapter 20 the Ten Commandments, and then instructions about the altar. That's important. But that doesn't end the law. You have then in chapters 21 and 24 what is called social legislation. Now, we're living in a day when a great deal of attention is being given to what is known as social legislation. We're just finding out how important that is, especially in this complicated age. But God took care of this a long time ago, and that won't end it, because with the law, we'll have instructions for the making of a tabernacle. And that's the very center of the life of Israel. That tabernacle will be right in the center of the camp. And then you have in the next book, the book Leviticus, the service of the tabernacle. And all of that's part of the law. Now, when you get to Deuteronomy, you'll find out that you have not the repetition, although it looks like it, but it's not. What it is the interpretation of the law after 40 years' experience with it. And that means that Exodus now, beginning here with chapter 20, all the way through the book of Leviticus and Numbers, for they are on the wilderness march there, and Deuteronomy, that's all the Mosaic system. That's the law. There are those today that like to say they're under law and that you must keep the law, and what they mean is just the Ten Commandments. But friends, that was really a small part of it. Well, we're going to see next time the giving of the Ten Commandments.
1: There's more to come in this great study of Exodus, so keep hopping aboard the Bible bus. In the meantime, to find a resource to help you deepen your study of God's Word, get our app or visit ttb.org. I'm Tim Denmo, and I'll see you here next time.

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1: He never gives up on us. His grace is so strong that we can't break it.
2: Life doesn't always go as planned, and it's easy to get discouraged. But you don't have to lose hope.
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2: Tim Savage has been discouraged many times himself. He says remembering that God is in control certainly helps.
1: There are times when in my life things aren't going well, and when I veer off track and I'm not seeking the Lord as I know I should, and I get discouraged and lonely and frustrated. But it's often in those times that I'm closest to the Lord. I'm just on the cusp of seeing my need for Him. And so often when I'm most discouraged, I'm nearest to the point where the Lord is drawing me back to Himself and just saying, hey, Tim, you've been going the wrong way. You haven't been following me. I love you.
2: The story of the prodigal son is a beautiful picture of God drawing us back to Himself with forgiveness and grace.
1: There's nothing you can do to stop me loving you. Please come home. I'll give you my signet ring. I'll give you my cloak. I'll give you the fatted calf. We'll celebrate. Come back to me. And the Lord, we can never drop to a point that is so low that the Lord can't find us. He's always able to reel us in and to draw us back. And He does it with me. He does it with all of His children. He seems like He has to do it often. And that just reminds us how good He is. He never gives up on us. His grace is so strong that we can't break it. And what a God. What a Heavenly Father.
2: God is such a gracious Heavenly Father. 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
6: What's the size of your God? 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
7: Do you ever pause to reflect on how small you are in our immense universe? Today we're further considering the fact that God is infinite and eternal. By saying that God is infinite, we mean that God in His being and perfections is absolutely free from all limitations, conditions, and restrictions. God is infinite as to His knowledge, so He is omniscient. Infinite as to His power, so He is omnipotent. And God is infinite in regards to time. So we say that God is eternal. Today we're focusing on the eternality of God. I'm trying to expand your mind so that you'll understand more and more of the God who is infinite and eternal, but also a God who loves you and me. Job chapter 11, verse 7. We're going to see that God is infinite. And here, Job is talking about the infinity of God. Chapter 11, verse 7. Can you discover the depths of God? Can you discover the limits of the Almighty? They are as high as the heavens. What can you do? Deeper than Sheol, what can you know? Its measure is longer than the earth and broader than the sea. Job is saying that God is infinite. By saying that God is infinite, we mean that God in His being and perfections is absolutely free from all limitations, from all conditions, and from all restrictions. We are finite. All of us have our limits. Of course we do. You may be rich, your riches have a limit. You may be strong, your strength has a limit. Our perspective is restricted by time, but God's perspective is eternal. Listen to Isaiah in chapter 46, verse 9, a scripture we've seen before. Remember the former times long past, for I am God and there is no other. I am God and there is no one like me, declaring the end from the beginning and ancient times, things which have not been done. God knows the end of history from the beginning. God knows the end of the ball game before the ball is even kicked. Why? Because he exists in eternity. All you have, unlike God, who is eternal, who exists endlessly backwards and forwards throughout all of time because he is eternal, all we have is today, this day, this moment. The fact is, time is our common commodity, isn't it? Time never speeds up for the impatient. Time never slows down for the lazy. Time always marches on relentlessly. We cannot stop the tick of the clock. Each of us have 86,400 seconds each day to enjoy, to waste, to sleep, to work, to play, to love, to hate. We all have the same commodity of time because all of us, as it were, are locked into time. I was reading that not content with seconds, we're now able, obviously, to measure fractions of a second. Olympic records are won or lost by hundreds of a second. In 1955 in England, Dr. Lewis Essen completed the math that led to the building of the world's first atomic clock. It was accurate to approximately 1 in 10 billion. By the year 2000, atomic clocks were so accurate that they would lose just 1 second during the entire known age of the universe. Amazing. They've got ways of calculating what a second is. I thought I would read that to you, but then I thought, who's interested in that? I am slightly, but there's a scientific way of measuring what a second is. Actually fascinating. But scientists are still not satisfied with such accuracy as to the second. They are now working on optical frequency transitions, creating a highly stable system that is claimed to be accurate, listen to this, to 1 part in 10 to the power 18. That would make it about 1,000 times more accurate than the best existing clocks. Why is it so important? Well, highly accurate time measurement is essential to the running of the internet, to the security of the world's stock markets, where millions of dollars or yen or euro or pound sterling are won or lost in a second. The fact is, all of us are controlled by time. As I'm talking to you, you're watching your watch and saying, how long is this message going to go on? We're concerned with time from the moment we get up. We're bound by time. Fascinating, isn't it? But not so fascinating as to consider that there is no such thing as past, present, or future with God. Do you ever think of that? God lives in the eternal now. He exists in the past, present, and future at the same moment of time. God knows, God sees the exact date of your death and of mine. Tomorrow, 100 years, 1,000 years from now, if time exists that long, it is just as real, just as present to God as today is to us. Because God has already experienced all of the future as he exists in eternity. He is from everlasting to everlasting. Do you think of that? That God has already experienced all of the future as he has what we call the present and the past, because God is eternal. He is from everlasting to everlasting. Some implications of God being eternal. Well, because God is eternal, he is always with us. Hebrews 13, verse 5, the wonderful promise, I will never leave you nor forsake you. Why will God never leave us or forsake us? Because God is infinite. He is always with us. Psalm 23, yea, though I walk through the valley of the shadow of death, I will fear no evil, for you are with me. Even through the valley of the shadow of death, yes, God will be with us. What about when we die? No problem. And I will dwell in the house of the Lord forever. That God is with us now, and God will be with me through death, and God will be with us for all of eternity. In fact, the scripture says that when Christ comes, we will be forever with the Lord.
6: He is eternally present with his people. It also means that you can always trust in the Lord. You can always turn to the Lord for help because he never gets tired. He never gets weary. We sometimes look to people for help and they say, oh, I'm so tired. I don't know if I can help you. I'm so weary. I'm so mentally exhausted. Give me a break. I'll get back to you tomorrow. God is never, ever like that. He's infinite in his strength. Listen to Isaiah in that wonderful chapter 40. Listen to these words. God gives strength to the weary, and to him who lacks might, he increases power. Though youths grow weary and tired, and vigorous young men stumble badly, yet those who wait for the Lord will gain new strength. They will mount up with wings like eagles. They will run and not get tired. They will walk and not become weary. You say, John, I'm here today and I'm very weary and I'm very tired and I don't know if I can go on another day. Life is so horrible and life is so miserable. And God says, well, turn to me. Wait on me. Because I understand that, but I'm never tired. I never get weary. I never lack wisdom because I have infinite power. I have infinite strength. I have infinite wisdom. And I understand that the healthiest and the most athletic of men get tired and stumble and get old, but I'm not like that. And therefore, wait on me. Put your trust in me. Says Moses, he is the eternal God who is our refuge. And underneath are what kind of arms? Everlasting arms. Fathers, your arms are not everlasting. Husbands, your arms are not everlasting. We sometimes fail. We let down our wives and our children and our friends, don't we? But God is never like that. He never fails. He is the eternal God who is our refuge. His arms are everlasting and he holds us and he will never let us fall. He will never drop us. He will never abandon us. He is always at our side, always there to help. And when we die, it is forever with the Lord. Do you understand that all of us are heading for eternity, to a place where there is no time? Do you realize that soon you will be in eternity? You say, well, Monroe, you look pretty old, but, you know, I'm only in my teens. I've got a long time to live, really. You know that, do you? No, you don't know that. None of us do. On death, each one of us will pass into eternity. How does that thought impact you? How does it impact you if you knew that you were going to die tomorrow, if you knew that time for you was going to end tomorrow and you're going to go into eternity? Tom Stoppard, the British dramatist, said humorously, eternity is a terrible thought. I mean, where is it all going to end? Humorous from an unbeliever, yes. When is it all going to end? The fact is, Tom, brilliant dramatist although you are, it is never, ever going to end. You see, according to the scripture, according to the Christian gospel, and this is very sobering, we're not all heading for the same destination. We're all going into eternity, but some of us will experience eternal life. Others will experience eternal judgment. Some will go to heaven and some will go to hell. You say, wait a minute, preacher, you're trying to scare me. Well, I'm not trying to scare you. I'm trying to give you the facts. I'm trying to warn you that if you're on the wrong road, you need to get off that road. Because whether you believe it or not, all of us are heading into eternity. The clock is ticking. And one day for each of us, the clock will stop and we will go from time into eternity. You see, what determines whether we go to heaven or hell? Religious observance, sincerity, church attendance, living a good life? Let me tell you, compared with God who is infinite in his holiness, none of us lives a good life. All of us drop the ball. All of us mess up. All of us fail. All of us sin. Compared with your neighbor, you may be a very good person. Compared with God, you're sinful because God is infinite in his holiness. But in the miracle of the gospel, that is the good news of Jesus Christ, this eternal God that we've been thinking about who is outside of time, who's outside of space, now he comes into time. He comes into human history. The Word becomes flesh and dwells among us. He is Emmanuel, not a remote God, not the God of the deist, but a God who is with us. And we're all spiritually dead, heading for eternal destruction, the Bible tells us. But our Lord Jesus Christ has intervened and offers us the free gift of eternal life. So Paul says the wages of sin is death. But the gift of God is what? Is eternal life through Jesus Christ our Lord. Isn't that wonderful that we're heading for death, but Christ comes and offers us eternal life, not through the church, not through some religious observance, not through trying to be a wonderful citizen, but through our Lord Jesus Christ, who, as we saw last week as we studied the Trinity, is God. And what did He do that He can give us eternal life? He comes into time, dies on the cross for our sins, living a perfect life, rising from the dead, yes. Why? Because He is eternally alive. And when we receive the living Christ, the eternal Christ, into our hearts and our lives, where once we were spiritually dead, now we're spiritually alive, and Christ gives us, as a gift, undeserved gift, gives us eternal life. You see, only the eternal God can give you eternal life. Listen to the teaching of Jesus. Enter by the narrow gate, for the gate is wide, and the way is broad that leads to destruction, and many are those who enter by it. Now, this is Jesus, this is not me. For the gate is small, and the way is narrow that leads to life, and few are those who find it. Matthew 7, 13 through 14. Or listen again to Jesus. Truly, truly, I say to you, he who hears my word and believes him who sent me has eternal life and does not come into judgment, but has passed out of death into life. John 5, verse 24. And then John 3, 36. He who believes on the Son has eternal life. He who does not obey the Son shall not see life, but the wrath of God abides on him. The question is, as we think of this God who's infinite and eternal, do you have the assurance that you personally have eternal life? Do you? Do you have the assurance that on death, realizing that however old you are or however young you are, you don't know when you're going to die, do you have the assurance that on your death, you will go to heaven to be with Jesus Christ, this eternal God? Do you? Are you trusting in Jesus Christ alone for your eternal salvation? Many of you say, John, by God's grace, we are. Praise God. If you're not, may you trust Christ. And may all of us live in the light of eternity. All of us are heading from time into eternity. You'll leave behind all of your possessions, all of your achievements, all of your resources. You say you want to make a name for yourself, you might go down in history, perhaps even as a footnote. But so what? The Lord Jesus said, what shall it profit a man if he shall gain the whole world? I don't know what your world is, but supposing you fulfill every dream that you had and you lose your own soul, what's the profit? Or what would you give in exchange for your soul? If we're wise, we invest for eternity. We invest in the lives of people. We invest in eternal values. We invest in eternal realities. We invest in the kingdom of God. We are passionate about that which will last for eternity. John Stott writes to those who are following Christ. He says, lift up your eyes. You are certainly a creature of time, but you're also a child of eternity. You are a citizen of heaven and an alien and exile on earth, a pilgrim traveling to the celestial city. He said, I read some years ago of a young man who found a $5 bill in the street and who from that time on never lifted his eyes when walking. In the course of years, he accumulated 29,516 buttons, 54,172 pins. He accumulated a lot of money, a bent back, and a miserly disposition. But, says Stott, think of what he lost. He couldn't see the radiance of the sunlight and the sheen of the stars, the smile on the face of his friends, or the blossoms of springtime, for his eyes were in the gutter. His eyes were always down. Says Stott, there are too many Christians like that. We have important duties on earth. but we must never allow them to preoccupy us in such a way that we forget who we are and where we're going. Who are we? We're children of the eternal King. Where are we going? We're going to heaven through the grace of our Lord Jesus Christ. Therefore, keep looking up and know this God who is from everlasting to everlasting, the King eternal. The way to receive eternal life is to receive His eternal Son, Jesus Christ, into your heart and life. Then you will know the God who is infinite in His perfections. Then you will say, as the psalmist says, this God is my God forever and ever. Do you get that? This God is my God forever and ever. We who are in time now are all bound for eternity. C.S. Lewis says, this is why we're sometimes surprised by the passing of time. He says, we've got this consciousness of eternity. He says, we say such things as, oh my, how you've grown, how time flies. And Lewis likens that phenomenon to a fish repeatedly astonished by the wetness of water. He writes, this would be strange indeed, unless, of course, the fish were destined to become one day a land animal. No, but a fish is not astonished by the wetness of the water. But we are astonished often by how quickly time goes, aren't we? And the older we get, the quicker it goes. Why is that? Why are we so often surprised by the passing of time? It's because God has made us like that. Solomon says in Ecclesiastes 3, God has put eternity in our hearts. We realize, don't we, that there's more to life than this. We realize, don't we, if we're wise people, that soon our life on earth will be over. Soon we will be in eternity. Therefore, make sure your trust is in the eternal Christ. Live for Christ. He will be with you each millisecond of your life, and He will be with you for the countless ages of eternity. And so we sing, when we've been there 10,000 years. 10,000 years. Bright, shining as the sun. There'll be no less days to sing His praise than when we first begun. Why is that? Because we're in eternity. There's no clocks. There's no calendars. There's no time. We're there in the unending ages of eternity, preoccupied with this great, awesome God and His Son who loved us and gave Himself for us. What a wonderful, wonderful God. And so when you see the expanse of the ocean, think eternity. And when you see the stars in the sky, the innumerable stars in the sky, think eternity. And when you're on the seashore and see the sand on the beach, think eternity. And when you're surprised by the passing of time, think eternity. And when you stand by an open grave, think eternity. Timeless eternity. Shoreless infinity, measureless, limitless, fathomless sea, incomprehensible, vastness extensible, ever and ever and ever to be. Purpose immutable, kindness inscrutable, Christ for the sinner, accursed on the tree, grace unaccountable, love unsurmountable, ever and ever and ever to be. Judgments immensity, torments, intensity, fearful finality, changeless decree, conscious nonentity, sinful identity, ever and ever and ever to be. Anguish or ecstasy, peace or perplexity, infinite, absolute, offered to thee. Pause on the brink today. Ponder eternity, ever and ever and ever to be. What's it to be for you? May each of us say from the depths of our soul with the psalmist, this God who's infinite, this God who's eternal, this God who loved us so much that He sent His Son to die for us, this God who is my Savior and my friend, this God is my God forever and ever.
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1: 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Are you in the kingdom or just near the kingdom? 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
5: Today, as we carry on in our discussion of the Holy Spirit, I want to move from the experience of the Holy Spirit in the Old Testament to that amazing day of Pentecost. I've tried to portray the Holy Spirit as he is portrayed in the Bible. He's God. And as God, he is fully equal to the Father and the Son. As God, he is eternal and all-knowing and so forth, bearing all the attributes of God. And I also made plain that each member of the Trinity fulfills a unique role. I intimated this before, and I will elaborate on this more and more as we go on, but let me say that it was the Father who planned our salvation from eternity past. That is his unique role. It was the Son who implemented the plan of the Father through his atoning death on the cross and through his resurrection. What then did the Holy Spirit do? The answer is, he administers the plan. You see, without the Holy Spirit, no one would come to salvation. He draws people to Christ and regenerates the heart of people so that they might believe. By nature, we reject God and his Son, but the Holy Spirit changes the heart so that we delight in him. Well, that in a nutshell is it. But of course, there is so much more to learn and know about the Holy Spirit. Let's define Pentecost. Pentecost is a Jewish feast. In ancient Israel, there were three feasts which were called pilgrimage feasts. Deuteronomy 16, verse 16 explains it. It says, three times a year, all your males shall appear before the Lord your God at the place that he will choose, at the feast of unleavened bread, at the feast of weeks, and at the feast of booths. They shall not appear before the Lord empty-handed. Now, the first of the feasts happened in the month of Aviv. It was the first month of the Jewish New Year, coinciding with March and April. Yes, this is the spring, and this is when we celebrate Easter. The Feast of Unleavened Bread came right after Passover, and as we know, this is when Christ laid down his life. During this time, all Israel journeyed to Jerusalem to celebrate, so there could not have been a better time for Jesus to lay down his life for our sins, for he did it in the sight of all Israel. The second of these pilgrimage feasts, when everyone came back again to Jerusalem, in the book of Exodus, was called the Feast of the Harvest, and in Deuteronomy it was called the Feast of Weeks. It's called the Feast of Harvest because it coincided with the beginning of the wheat harvest. It was called the Feast of Weeks because you counted off 7 weeks after the Feast of Unleavened Bread. You would have 7 sevens, as it were, then add a day, making it exactly 50 days after Passover and the Feast of Unleavened Bread. The Greek word for this feast was Pentecost. It simply means 50. Now, during this

0: time, you were required to come back to Jerusalem and offer up the first fruits of your harvest. And during this time, just like Passover, the streets of Jerusalem were again crowded with thousands of pilgrims, all ready to celebrate the goodness of God in bringing in the wheat harvest. It was like a grand Thanksgiving Day festival in which you didn't have Black Friday or mad shopping day before it. Rather, you came to the Lord and presented the offering of what you had as a sign of thankfulness to the God who cared for you. And it was here, again in the sight of all Israel, just as Jesus was crucified and risen in the sight of all Israel, so also the Holy Spirit was given in the most public way imaginable. When everyone was there, you'll remember that Luke says that they were dwelling in Jerusalem, Jews, devout men from every nation under heaven. Let me read Acts 2, 9 and 10. Parthians and Medes and Elamites and residents of Mesopotamia, Judea and Cappadocia, Pontus and Asia, Perga and Pamphylia, Egypt and parts of Libya belonging to Cyrene, and visitors from Rome, both Jews and proselytes, Cretans and Arabians. That's quite a list. That's because Pentecost was a pilgrimage feast when Jews from a multitude of nations would journey to Jerusalem, so we can see that the work of our salvation was not done in secret. God went public. And when the book of Acts records this event, our eyes might glaze over reading this list because we recognize very few nations on that list. That's because nations change and things are not what they once were. And so rather than use the ancient names, let me put it in terms we would understand today. They came together from Italy, Greece, Albania, Bosnia, Serbia, Romania, Bulgaria, Turkey, Libya, Egypt, Algeria, Lebanon, Syria, Jordan, Iraq, Iran, and Saudi Arabia. The languages represented there were considerable. The gathering must have been somewhat like a mini UN. And for believers, it had now been 50 days since Jesus was crucified and raised from the dead. According to the book of Acts, the first 40 days were taken up in the post-resurrection appearances of Jesus. But now that he had ascended into heaven and is seated at the right hand of God, for the last 10 days, the disciples awaited the coming of the Spirit. Now, it's not as if they were doing nothing, for one. They knew that they had to have 12 apostles, and they got that from a prophecy in Psalm 69:25 and Psalm 109, verse 8, which says, "Let another take his place." So they replaced the vacated place of Judas with a man named Matthias, kind of like an alternate juror. And Matthias, like the remaining 11, had also seen all that Jesus had done and taught. And then having accomplished that, they waited. But the Father knew exactly when he would send the Holy Spirit. It would be on that day when Jews from the known world were again in Jerusalem during the Feast of Pentecost. Now, before we go further, let's ask the most basic of all questions. Where was the Holy Spirit before the day of Pentecost? Was he simply waiting for his assignment, which would follow the death of Jesus? Now, if you were listening yesterday, you recognized that the Holy Spirit was everywhere at work. The work of the Holy Spirit was involved in creation, in guiding, protecting, empowering men and women, and even in some way in convicting men and women of sin, and even deciding the lifespan of every single human being. Furthermore, the Holy Spirit had raised up prophets who oversaw the writing of sacred scripture. He had raised up kings who ruled God's people, and he was drawing his elect to the Father. Now, I'm afraid that yesterday we only began to touch on that subject, but we noticed how the Holy Spirit was guiding the godly and even defeating the ungodly. A thorough study of the Old Testament helps us see that it was the Holy Spirit who directed the life of God's people so that they became pleasing to God and through whom they did mighty exploits for God. Let's put this in a way that can briefly summarize the experience of God's people on the day of Pentecost. See, the Holy Spirit was active in the Old Testament in creation, in redemption, in empowering God's people, and even in indwelling God's people in some fashion. Well, if that was so, what can we make of what happened on the day of Pentecost? Clearly something new happened, but what was that new thing? And by the way, may I tell you why this is so important to us? Imagine that someone placed millions of dollars into your bank account and you have never checked out your account. So you never became aware of that which is now yours, nor have you made use of what is available to you. Now, listen to the words of the Apostle Paul in 1 Corinthians 12, verse 13. For in one spirit, he says, we were all baptized into one body, Jews or Greeks, slaves or free, and we're all made to drink of one spirit. Let me draw your attention to two important issues from this verse. First, notice that the wording speaking of the baptism of the Holy Spirit in the Greek has the same wording as what we read in Acts 1:5. For John baptized with water, but you will be baptized with the Holy Spirit not many days from now. So then the Apostle Paul is teaching that the very same baptism of the Spirit that Jesus promised in Acts 1:5 is what all Christians have received. When we speak of the baptism of the Holy Spirit later this week, I will make much of this. This passage should put to rest the idea that the baptism of the Holy Spirit is only reserved for the more spiritual among us. No, it was given to all. In one spirit, we were all baptized into one body. Second, please also notice that Paul adds another feature. We were all made to drink of the Holy Spirit. That is, he has become the source of our spiritual life. And since this is so, how sad it is for some Christians not to be aware of or making use of what they have. But let me step back for a moment. In order to understand how our inheritance of the Holy Spirit is different from the Old Testament saints, let's for a moment consider what Jesus promised to his followers. Let's concentrate just on what is recorded in the book of John. In John 3:6, Jesus promised a new birth, that is, when we come to faith in him, we would be born of the Spirit. That is to say, the very essence of the life that Jesus gives to all who believe in him is the life of the Holy Spirit. And if you were here yesterday, you heard me say that this is of a superior kind than that which was understood in the Old Testament. In other words, there is a quality of our interaction with the Spirit that is simply superior in every way to theirs. And when we come back, we will make this thought plain.
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0: We had said that our experience with the Holy Spirit is so much richer than that of the Old Testament believers. First, we were born of the Spirit. Second, our experience is one in which rivers of living water flow from us. And third, Jesus also promised an understanding of the things of God that Old Testament believers never had. John 14:26 says, "But the Helper, the Holy Spirit, whom the Father will send in my name, will teach you all things and bring to your remembrance all that I have said to you." Now, if you're a careful Bible student, you might say, wait a minute. Jesus said this to the 12 who are going to write the New Testament and leave us with the New Testament. I mean, here actually is the promise that the things these men wrote about Jesus would be absolutely accurate. The Holy Spirit would so oversee their writings that everything they remembered about Jesus and wrote about him would be entirely accurate and trustworthy. Furthermore, the Holy Spirit would also show these men the implication of all that Jesus said. Finally, the Holy Spirit would, in these men's minds, see the teaching of Jesus as the fulfillment of the Old Testament. It is this that is promised in John 14:26. And well, that's true. But there's another truth attached to that one. According to 1 Corinthians chapter 2, the same Holy Spirit helps us in the reading of the words that he inspired in the text. In verse 13, interpreting spiritual truths to those who are spiritual. Now fourth, Jesus also promised that the Holy Spirit would help us understand Jesus himself. When the Helper comes, whom I will send to you from the Father, the Spirit of truth, who proceeds from the Father, Jesus says, he will bear witness about me. In other words, the Holy Spirit will help us recognize that Jesus is the way, the truth, and the life. He will help us see the advantage of losing our life so that we might find Christ. He will help us to see that Jesus is the image of the invisible God, that he is the one who has preeminence over all things. He will open our eyes so that we will find in Jesus alone a treasure chest of holy joy. Because the Holy Spirit, God's people will from now on make much of Jesus. For the Holy Spirit has a task to make Christ known, especially to us. No Old Testament saint knew this. This is our joy alone. So very quickly, let me summarize this. We've noticed that the Holy Spirit was very active before the coming of Christ, but Jesus helped us to see that after he ascended to heaven, the Holy Spirit would be sent with an abundance that no Old Testament saint had known before. See, Jesus promised something new, a new life in the Spirit, a new indwelling of the Spirit, a new understanding of Scripture given by the Spirit, and a revelation of Jesus from the Spirit. Now, I think we're ready for the day of Pentecost. I'm reading Acts 2, verses 1 to 4. It says, when the day of Pentecost arrived, they were all together in one place. And suddenly there came from heaven a sound like a mighty rushing wind, and it filled the entire house where they were sitting. And divided tongues of fire appeared to them and rested on each of them. And they were all filled with the Holy Spirit and began to speak in other tongues as the Spirit gave them utterance. I want you to notice the progression. The first thing that happens quite privately. The disciples were together, and I'm assuming the word all in verse 1 refers to all 120 believers along with the disciples. There's a sound, and it sounds like a rushing wind. In both the Greek and Hebrew languages, the word Spirit can also be translated as breath and wind. And so the Holy Spirit, who is a Spirit, cannot be seen, for he has no bodily form, but he arrives with a sound that tells the believers that what was anticipated has now come. The next event is the divided tongues of fire appearing and resting on each one. Here the Holy Spirit is giving every indication that the promise Jesus has made is for all of them, each one individually. The gift of himself will be personally felt by all of them as fire rests on each one. The third event is that they were all filled with the Holy Spirit. That is to say, the Holy Spirit took full possession of them. We might even say they were possessed by the Holy Spirit. I say it this way because when we think of possession, we often think of demon possession. A demon-possessed individual has their will suspended by one more powerful, and in that case, one who is ultimately evil. But here it is different. This filling of the Holy Spirit is not against their will, but their will now rejoices in the powerful third person of the Trinity who fills their being entirely, not with evil, but with holiness. And the fourth event is very significant, but in a different way than you might expect. The Bible simply says they began to speak in other tongues. In some ways, that's an unfortunate translation, although it's a correct translation. Well, what do I mean? For many of us, the idea of tongues is somehow mysterious. We often think of tongues as a kind of ecstatic utterance, a specialized speech given only by the Holy Spirit, and then we argue about its meaning and whether believers should be doing it today. But in older English, as in the Greek, the word tongue and the term language often bore the same meaning. So while I have a tongue in my head, the tongue is used to speak, and hence, in Old English, I personally might have said, I speak two tongues. I speak both the English and the German tongue. That's true for me. But in modern English, I would not speak that way. I would replace the word tongue with the word language. So in reality, that's precisely what Luke is conveying to us. In that room, when all were filled with the Holy Spirit, and when the new era of the Holy Spirit began, all those in the room began to speak in different languages. I would think that a modern translation ought to use the word languages instead of tongues. Well, which languages did they speak? Well, they spoke the languages of the pilgrims who came to celebrate the Feast of Weeks, all the way from Italy, to which I am sure some spoke Latin, all the way to Arabia, in which I assume some spoke the language of Arabic, and every language in between. So when they broke out of the room they were meeting in and spilled into the streets, they began to speak these languages loudly, and all the people listening heard them in the language they used in their home country. And what were they saying? Well, they were praising God, or as Luke calls it, telling the mighty works of God. Now, Luke doesn't fill in the details, but he does tell us that they were speaking of the mighty works of God done in Jesus, that's what I'm assuming, including his miracles, power over demons, death on the cross, his resurrection, and his ascension. They were proclaiming what he had done in languages they could understand. And that causes amazement. How can it be that these men are Galileans? Galilee was a backwater place, and people from there never got out. So they would have had no opportunity to learn these languages. Yet here they were, praising God for his mighty deeds in all of these languages that represented the people who were there. Didn't sound like gobbledygook. It sounded like languages these people spoke when they went home. And with that, the entire city was amazed, and everyone gets into the discussion. What do all these things mean? And just then, as if not enough unique things had already happened, something now happens that has never happened in the history of God's plan of redemption. Oh yes, the Old Testament prophets prophesied to people, telling them to repent and turn to God. But to the most part, their efforts were not received and people were condemned. But here's something unique happens. Peter gets up to preach Jesus in such a powerful way that some 3,000 people are converted and become followers of Jesus on the spot. Never had an Old Testament prophet seen conversion on a mass scale. And with this, we have the greatest symbol of the new era of the Holy Spirit. A call can now be given that will draw men and women to Christ. See, at Pentecost, a new age of the Spirit began, with power to bring men and women to a saving knowledge of Christ. And as we go on through this study, we're going to see that this power of evangelism had never been experienced before. This is a part of the giving of the Holy Spirit.
2: John, thanks so much for your message today. And it brings up an interesting topic and one that so many talk about within the church, but it's the whole role of tongues and tongues being a real touch point between churches and denominations and individuals, or is it as much a touch point today?
0: Yeah, I guess I'm old enough to have a memory, and so are you, Ben, but I do recall in my youth that this was a much greater issue than it seems to be today. I mean, I remember in my youth that this is the reason why churches divided. This is the reason why people left local churches. And it was a real hot spot, and I see it less so today. And I'm not always sure why that is. I mean, it might be that we resolved some of those issues. It might be that we're simply disinterested. I hope it doesn't mean that we're disinterested. I hope it means that we've resolved some of our understanding of how tongues actually operate in the Scripture.
2: So does that cause us to be at issue about how different churches express the use of tongues?
0: Yeah, I mean, obviously we know that some churches actually believe that the gift of tongues are a sign of the Holy Spirit, that you haven't been baptized in the Holy Spirit until you've spoken in tongues. And there are some that actually argue that tongues is a gift that has ceased in the first century. So in that sense, the divide is still very much there. But I'm hoping that we've come at least to the place where we're going to lean harder on the Scripture for the answer to those questions, which I'm going to try to resolve in this study as we go on. And obviously, we've got our own opinions here at Back to the Bible, and that might be in variance with opinions of others. But I'm hoping that we're going to base this thoroughly on what the Bible actually says about this issue. I mean, just to let the cat out of the bag just a little, I mean, my sense is that tongues is adoration and glorification of God. It's not a word from God to us. It's rather a prayer word to God, and it's given as a gift to some and not to everyone. I think that's our perspective here at Back to the Bible.
2: Thanks so much, John. We look forward to hearing more about that. Back to the Bible Canada, leading you forward in your walk with Jesus every day. Do you ever find yourself wanting to hear from God's Word while you're on the go? We understand that these days can be hectic, and sometimes a moment of hearing from God's Word can make all the difference. 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
5: Acts 10:34. Then Peter began to speak. Peter had rehearsed his testimony of the life, death, and resurrection of Christ for the forgiveness of our sins. While he was speaking to the crowd of Gentiles at the house of the centurion Cornelius, the Spirit came on those who were listening, and they spoke in tongues. Then they were baptized in the name of Jesus Christ. This was similar to the day of Pentecost in Acts 2 when the Spirit came on the Jews and they too spoke in tongues. Peter preached, and many were baptized. God used Peter to reach the Jews, and then to reach the Gentiles. God was taking the initiative to get his gospel out. Peter didn't plan the day of Pentecost, God did. And Peter didn't plan to take the gospel to the Gentiles, God did. Throughout the book of Acts, it's God who takes the initiative. He uses people, of course, but he's the primary worker. The book of Acts records extraordinary ways God spread his word in the first few decades of the church. He continues to work in extraordinary ways, but also has an ordinary way, the faithful ministry of local churches. We should thank God for his extraordinary ways of working, but never despise his ordinary way, since that's how he cares for us.
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8: 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The most miserable people on earth are the people that they know God but are not walking with God. 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Now you've tasted. Now you know where you should be.

0: 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Mark is founding pastor of New Life Community Church in Chicago. I'm Wayne Shepherd. Today, as we move forward in our series, Breaking Free, What It Means to Walk Tall Again, we're going to be looking at how an unclean conscience can affect our minds and bodies in unexpected ways. 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Right now, let's get started with today's lesson from 1 Timothy chapter 1. 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
1: You see, a corrupt conscience, it's like rust has set into your spiritual compass, and it's broken. Have you ever been around someone that's really pure of heart and maybe a little bit more innocent? And so they just, you know, to them, they see the good in everything. But then you go around someone that, well, maybe someone, for example, that everything is a sexual innuendo. And so they read into every, maybe there's someone at work like that, and everything you say, they kind of corrupt it and turn it into something like that. And you know that you're going to be around them, and to the pure, everything is pure. To the corrupt, everything's corrupt. They see the bad in everything. They see the corrupt in everything because their conscience has been corrupted. And then thirdly, he talks about the weak conscience. It says in a weak conscience is a conscience that is immature or oversensitive because improper teaching or understanding. In 1 Corinthians chapter 8, verse 12, it says, when you sin against your brothers in this way and wound their weak conscience, you sin against Christ. Let me put it this way. A weak conscience is a conscience that may run into stumbling blocks because of someone else's actions. For example, let's say that you've never had a problem with alcohol, never had a problem with drinking, and so you're a believer. And to you, it's no big issue to go to the local tavern, and while everybody's drinking out there, you drink a Mountain Dew, and they're having their Jack Daniels, and they're having their Bud Lights, and they're getting buzzed and drunk, but you're having your Mountain Dew, and it doesn't affect you, and you talk to them, and you're in that environment, and it's no big issue. But there's a brother at your home group, let's say, that they come out of a background of alcoholism. And before, their life was, I get drunk, I get blasted, it's partying, and I'm trying to break out of this, and it's really difficult for me, and it's hard, and I'm fighting every weekend not to go to the bar scene, not to go to that old scene of pick up and hang out and get high and get drunk, and it's really, really difficult to leave it behind. But since your conscience is not bothered by going to the tavern and having a 7-Up, you invite this brother along with you, and you say, hey, want to hang out with me? And they say, yeah. And they go with you, and you're driving. You say, where are we going? We're going to the tavern. You see, your conscience is strong and clear, and you don't have any problem with that. But as soon as that brother with a weaker conscience walks into that tavern, then suddenly all of the temptations he's been fighting start to drag him down. And he tries to resist and he tries to say no. But your strong conscience has led a brother with a weaker conscience into a tavern. And before you know it, your conscience has become a stumbling block to them because now they're back to the same old thing. They've opened up the door and they're getting drunk again and high again. And you say, well, how did this happen? Well, I was staying away, but this brother took me there. You see, your conscience has become a stumbling block to a person with a weaker conscience. Am I making sense here? You see, it's not just, is this good for me? You have to ask yourself, is this a stumbling block to others? This is a stumbling block to others. And sometimes what is not a stumbling block to us becomes a stumbling block to others, and our conscience can lead a person with a weaker conscience into a difficulty or into sin. So, he goes on to tell us, here's what happens when we have a troubled conscience. When your conscience is not clear and you're living with a defiled conscience, a conscience that is weighed down, a conscience that has stuff, unfinished business on it, then this is what happens. Listen to what it says in Psalms chapter 32, verses 1 through 4. Blessed is he whose transgressions are forgiven, whose sins are covered. Blessed is the man whose sin the Lord does not count against him, and in whose spirit is no deceit. You know how great it is to live with a clean conscience? How good it is to go to bed at night and not toss and turn because you feel like, I don't want to think about what's the things that I've done or need to get right. You know the freedom of feeling like when you come into a house of worship that you can worship God without shame? Do you know the liberty of being able to know that you're not perfect, but you are forgiven, and everything that God has called you to deal with, you've dealt with, and so you have a clear conscience? When someone asks you to do something, you don't say, well, no, I can't because I don't know. I just don't feel right. No, you have a clear conscience. There's no guilt. There's no shame. There's no foothold that the enemy has on your life. You're clear. You're clean. You're walking well before the Lord. No one's perfect, so no one... I'm not talking about perfection. I'm just talking about a clean conscience. The gift of a clean conscience is powerful. In fact, David in the psalmist says, blessed is he whose transgressions are forgiven, whose sins are covered. Blessed is the man whose sins the Lord does not count against him, and in whose spirit there is no deceit. In other words, blessed is the man who's dealt with his issues. On the other hand, he says, when I kept silent, my bones wasted away. Through my groaning all day long, for day and night your hand was heavy upon me, and my strength was sapped. If your conscience is not clear, there are three things that happen to you. Your physical health deteriorates. Do you realize that your spiritual condition can drag your physical health down? Your physical health deteriorates. He said, when I kept silence, my bones wasted away. That's another way of saying I just felt lousy physically. I felt worn down, beat up. You know, how many of you, when you're struggling with anxiety or working through stuff in your life and you know things aren't right, you go to bed at night and then you wake up and you feel like, I feel like I just got run over by a truck and I should feel like I have energy for the day, but I feel like I got up and I don't feel rested. Because your conscience is dragging things around that it shouldn't be dragging around. He says, through my groanings all day long, he implies that he's sort of in pain, in spiritual pain all day long. His inner joy has been diminished. He no longer has joy. He's groaning instead of laughing. He doesn't have joy. Let me tell you something about energy. Scripture says that the joy of the Lord is my strength. When I have no joy, I have no strength. The more joy you have in God, the more energy and strength you have. But when you lose your joy, you lose your strength, which is the third thing. When I don't have a clear conscience and it's there, motivation and energy are sapped. He said, for day and night your hand was heavy upon me and my strength was sapped. It's like all the strength I had was sucked out of me. What's doing this to David, the psalmist? What's doing this to him is an unclear conscience. My conscience is not clear, and because I carry the weight of a bad conscience, my energy's sapped, my body feels heavy, my joy is gone. I'm just dragging myself through life because my conscience is not clear. I don't feel right with God. I feel like I'm carrying things, unfinished business in my life. And some of you feel like that today. You say, I know what you're talking about. I feel it. Well, let me talk to you as we close our time together. Let me talk to you about steps towards getting a clear conscience, because I believe you can walk out of this place having taken the steps that you need to have a clear conscience. Let me take you to another passage, Matthew chapter 5, verse 23 through 24, the words of Jesus. Jesus said, therefore, if you are offering your gift at the altar, in other words, if you're ready to worship God and offer something to God, and there you remember that your brother has something against you, and there you remember that you have unfinished business, relational unfinished business, leave your gift there in front of the altar. First go and be reconciled to your brother, and then come and offer your gift.
0: 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Now, let's get back into the second half of today's study. Mark has a final word for ways we can move from a guilty conscience to a clean conscience by getting our compasses unstuck.
1: The first thing I want you to understand is that he's in worship. You know, there's something about worship that causes us to hear the voice of God more clearly. There's something about worship that magnifies the voice of God. There's something about worship that clarifies the fog. Let me tell you this. If you're not walking right with God, you don't like to worship. Period. Because worship is something intimate with God. You're exposing your soul to God. It's something that is very close. It's like if you and your wife are not getting along, she doesn't want to be romantic with you. If you don't feel close and you're not getting along, you put your hand on, she goes, stop. Come on, baby. You know, no, don't baby me. It's kind of like that husband who, it was time to go to bed and his wife was curled over on one side of the bed all the way on her other side. And he came in and said, here, honey, I wanted to give you a Tylenol. She said, I don't have a headache. He said, I got you. He was so used to her, you know, every time he reached over to her, I got a headache. He wanted to make sure she didn't have a headache in advance because some of you husbands like that. You said, you didn't get anything out of this message except that one. I'm going to use that, Pastor. I got that down. I'm going to offer the Tylenol ahead of time. I got that down. But here's the thing. If your wife's not close, if you're having an argument and things are bad and there's controversy there, then she's going to shy away from intimacy and she's going to pull away from that. Why? Because intimacy belongs to those that are doing well with each other. Then it flows naturally. Worship will be unnatural for you if you're not right with God. When you're right with God and you're walking right with him, then you can engage in worship because it's a natural thing. But if you're not right with God, you won't want to worship. And so he says, therefore, if you are worshiping, if you're offering a gift at the altar, and there you remember that your brother has something against you, there you remember that there's a relational issue that's not fixed. Stop there, go make it right with that person, and then come back and worship. And you say, some people think they can be right with God and be wrong with others. It doesn't work that way. Your relationship with God is affected by your relationship with others. The Apostle John told us in First, second, third John, mainly in First John, how can you say you love God and hate who you can't see and love your brother who you can see? Once in a while, I'll run into people that'll tell me, oh no, me and God, we're like this. We're tight. Like this. Not tight. I hate that person. I hate that person over there. I can't stand that person. Don't want it. But me and God, we're tight. No, don't give me that. You cannot be tight with God and hate other people. Impossible. It doesn't work that way. You cannot be close to God and hate your wife. No, it doesn't work that way. Because if you're close to God, God will drive you to make things right with people. And every time you get close to God, He's going to drive you to forgive, drive you to make things right, drive you to get things right. That's the way God works. Your relationship with others affect your relationship with God. That's why Jesus said, when you pray the Lord's Prayer, and forgive us our transgressions as we forgive those who transgress against us, or forgive us our trespasses, or forgive us our debts as we forgive those who have debts against us. And then He went on to say, for if you don't forgive, your Heavenly Father cannot forgive you. You cannot be wrong with others and be right with God. God will cause you to fix your relational garbage because the people around you are made in the image of God. And every time you come to God, the Holy Spirit and the voice of God is going to say, fix that issue. And if you resist the voice of God and you say, no, I don't want to, then you're going to get more and more uncomfortable with coming to God. And after a while, you're not going to want to come to God. Listen, there are people that have shipwrecked their faith because of an unclear conscience. There are people that want to come here and be right with God. But if being right with God means that they have to forgive someone, they don't want to hear it anymore. So they start walking away from God and they start drifting away from God. And eventually shipwreck their faith because of an unclear conscience. So first of all, he says, remember, when you're in the presence of God, if God brings something to your mind, remember, I love the word he uses, remember. Remember, if you have something against it, God will bring things to your mind. Your offering, and there you remember, because the Holy Spirit brings it to mind. He brings to mind what you need to fix. Then the second step is this. Leave your gift there at the altar. Go first and be reconciled to your brother. Step two is reconcile to God and others. Hebrews chapter 3 verse 15 says, today if you hear His voice, do not harden your hearts as you did in rebellion. So if you hear His voice and you remember, then He says, go do something about it. Go get things right. Don't live with unfinished business and an unclear conscience in your life. Go make things right with that other person. Reconcile with that other person. And then number three. And by the way, you may go to make things right with another person and they don't want to be right with you. It doesn't matter. They can't hold you in debtor's prison. If you release them, they're released, even if they don't release you. You understand that? You may forgive someone that doesn't forgive you. You may release someone that doesn't release you, but they can't hold you in debtor's prison. If your conscience is clear and you've released them and forgiven them or made things right, then you've done your part. Number three, then come and offer your gift. In other words, get back to worshiping God. Get back in the right place with God. Get in the place where God can speak to you. And so that's how you clear your conscience. You come before God. If God reminds you of something you need to do, do it. Go do it quickly. Take that action step. Reconcile yourself. And then get back to worshiping God. Listen, some of you have not worshiped God freely, powerfully, and deeply for a while because you have an unclear conscience. Some of you miss God. Not because God has left, but because you've hardened your heart and you miss the closeness to God. God hasn't left you. God, listen to me, look up at me. God never never leaves us. Never. We are the ones that walk away from Him. We are the ones that harden our heart towards Him. God, listen, the Father God that we serve, you may have had a father that abandoned you, walked away from you, things got tough, and he said, I'm out of here. You may have had a father that was emotionally distant. You may have had a father that left you when you were 5 years old, and you never saw him for the rest of your life. Listen, your Father, your Heavenly Father, is not like that. God never will leave you. Never! It's not in His nature to leave you, abandon you, walk away from you. That's not God. God will never leave you. You may harden your heart. You may raise the barriers. You may close yourself to Him, but it's not God leaving you. It's you allowing yourself to drift away from the God that loves you, the God that's pursuing you, the God that is extending His hand of relationship with you. And so some of you miss God, not because God has walked away, but because you have allowed yourself, because of an unclear conscience, to drift away from God. And here's what I know, if you have the Holy Spirit inside of you, you cannot be content and happy and fulfilled with an unclean conscience. The most miserable people on earth are the people that they know God, but are not walking with God. Because now you know better. Now you've tasted. Now you know where you should be. Before, you had no excuse. You were out in the world and you just went to the world because that's what you knew. Now you know God. And when you're not in a relationship with God, it makes you cranky, crabby, miserable, unhappy. I want you to have the gift of a clear conscience. I want that compass to work well. I want you out of the fog of confusion. And I know the way that that works is that when you respond to God through the conviction of the Holy Spirit. So you've heard it. Maybe the Holy Spirit is challenging you right now to stop and clear your conscience by confessing and repenting of something in particular that's been holding you back. I desire that you would have a clear conscience so that you could go forward in what God has called you to do.
2: 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That's Mark Job here on Bold Steps with a message titled Living with a Clean Conscience. 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Well, that's all the time we have today. Tomorrow we'll begin a series titled Not Alone. Hear what the Bible says about navigating the desert of loneliness on Thursday's edition of Bold Steps with Mark Job. 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
5: The Thessalonian believers had made great progress in loving one another. However, some of these new Christians were allowing irresponsibility to creep into their work ethic. And consequently, Paul addressed this issue very directly in his first letter to these believers.
6: About brotherly love. You don't need me to write you because you yourselves are taught by God to love one another. In fact, you are doing this toward all brothers and sisters in the entire region of Macedonia. But we encourage you, brothers and sisters, to do this even more, to seek to lead a quiet life, to mind your own business, and to work with your own hands, as we command you, so that you may behave properly in the presence of outsiders and not be dependent on anyone.
5: What Paul wrote to these New Testament believers in Thessalonica raises a question. What really was the problem? Well, perhaps they were lazy and not caring for their families properly. Or perhaps they were relying on other believers to meet their physical needs. Perhaps they were actually using their expectations regarding Christ's return and their deliverance as an excuse to be irresponsible. Unfortunately, there have been Christians throughout the centuries who have used the Christian faith selfishly and irresponsibly. You see, if in good health, we must never stop being industrious so we can meet our physical needs and, even better, to have something to share with others.
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7: Worry and anger are both caused whenever our personal rights or expectations are threatened or taken away. So the first priority in dealing with these destructive emotions is to list our rights and expectations, because it would not be possible for us to be angry unless our personal rights were involved. A counselor advised a family who were constantly arguing and fighting to sit down together and to list the rights which they thought they had as a member of that family. The father thought he had a right to relax when he got home from work. In his mind, relaxation meant to settle down in a big soft chair, watch TV, and have a drink. The mother thought that she had a right to appreciation. In her mind, this meant no complaining about the meals she fixed and thanking her for the washing and ironing that she did for the family. The oldest son had a right to express his own opinions without being jumped on. To him, this included telling his father when he thought his father was wrong. He thought he had the right to use the car when he needed it, and this included petrol paid for by his father. The second son had the right to dress the way he wanted, including fads which he assumed were to be purchased by his parents. He also thought he had the right to listen to his music, even though it offended his parents. The third son thought he had a right to choose his own friends and to do things with them regardless of what his parents thought of the activities. Now, after each family member had identified their own personal rights, the counselor then suggested that they trace their anger to the violations of those rights by other family members. The father acknowledged that his right for rest had been violated, and that is why he got angry. The mother and sons also observed that their anger could be traced directly to personal rights which were trampled on by other members of the family. The counselor then summarized what had become obvious. Each of the family members had rights, and when someone violated any of those rights, the result was anger. Therefore, he suggested that if they would be willing to yield their personal rights and expectations, they would conquer anger and have harmony in their home. My name is Morris Hull, and you've been listening to Character Focus from Home Life Ministries. For more information, visit us online at www.hlm.org.
8: 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I'm Dave Piper. 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
10: The problem with money is you can't trust it, right? 1 Timothy chapter 6 says money is uncertain. It says, so don't put your hope there. Put your hope in God. Not only in the span of your life will you take nothing with you, as it says in 1 Timothy 6, within the journey of our life, it's here and then it's gone. Doesn't mean the material issues of the world can't engross you. They can, but don't let it happen.

0: all need money to pay the bills. And according to the Bible, it's important to remember that money is not the root of all sorts of evil, but the love of money certainly is. 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
1: We have, don't we, a lot to be thankful for. And while I think most of us would readily admit that, yeah, I got a lot to be thankful for, we unfortunately aren't left after doing all that Thanksgiving with the kind of heart attitude that you might think would be left behind after all this giving of thanks. And maybe it's the odd and bizarre cultural juxtaposition of Thanksgiving and the most sacred shopping day of the year. Maybe that's part of the problem. Because on Thanksgiving, you wake up, get the paper, and of course, it's chucked full of ads for stuff you don't have, right? Get to bed early because it starts at 4 a.m. and get out there and get all this other stuff. And while the world conjoins Thanksgiving with this bizarre marketing assault, it's not the way it is in Scripture. As a matter of fact, the giving of thanks in the Bible is conjoined with a

ambition of our hearts as Christians. And before, by the way, we look at this passage and you think, well, this is some religious platitude that just can't be fully practiced in our day, not in the real world, because you can't live this way in our world. Just recognize that all these commands are given for people, and God assumes we're going to be living in the real world. He recognizes that your cell phone is going to die and you'll need a new one. He knows that your mode of transportation at some point will wear out and you're going to have to go get another one. He's all about the real world. God is not checked out to the realities of the world that we live in. It's not much different from the world that the first century church lived in. They needed stuff to live and we need stuff to live. So just know that the principle and the Christian virtue of contentment, it doesn't necessarily lead to a life in a monastery or a vow of poverty. As a matter of fact, that's a bit of an abuse of this principle. You can fully practice and apply this principle and live in the real world, because the issue of contentment, or its antithetical problem of sin that we often call materialism, really doesn't have anything to do with the amount of your paycheck. And it's really not necessarily tied to the size of your home. You may not believe it, but it's not necessarily connected to the kind of car you drive. Because materialism, or contentedness in our hearts, it's really a matter of our hearts. It's what goes on inside. You're either content in your heart, which may or may not be reflected by an amount of money that you have, or you're involved in something in your heart that the Old Testament called coveting and the New Testament like to call the love of money. And that's going on, and it's all something here. You can make minimum wage and have the problem or not have the problem. You can make a lot of money and either be contented or you could be covetous. There's no real necessary connection. So don't think that as we enter into this discussion. And also, let me correct another problem when we talk about contentment. A lot of people think that God somehow just wants to keep us needy and poor. And that's not the point either. You do recognize that commands about not loving money and being content, really, not only do they bring honor to God, not only does it keep our priorities straight, it'll keep your heart out of trouble. Because the road, as 1 Timothy 6 says, of loving stuff is going to lead to all kinds of problems in your life. You want to avoid this because it's an addiction. You realize that. And it's addiction that you and I need to avoid. It's not external, it's internal. So we're going to do some look in the heart here as we read these passages. We're going to do some diagnostics as it relates to what's going on in our spirit. But the scripture says this, as it relates to our hearts. Verse number 5. Hebrews 13:5 says, keep yourselves free from the love of money. And we've got a great play on words going here in this text. We talked about, in verses 1 through 3, we talked about loving our brothers. Talk about even loving outsiders, phileo, connected with these other words. And here we have another use of phileo as a compound. And don't love, literally, the word is silver, which for them was what their coins were made out of. The problem even with reading that is it creates a caricature in our mind of somebody on a pile of silver coins, kind of tossing them in the air, you know. Getting your paycheck in ones and kind of bringing it on your bed and kind of laying on it, you know. That's not the point, you realize. And yet it's a caricature which kind of frees us, you know, frees us with impunity from the problem. What recognize is not about loving a gold bullion bar or hugging hordes of cash. It's an issue of the heart, something in my heart. And he says, the inverted virtue, that's the sin. Here's the virtue, verse number 5, and be content with what you have. Now, that even sounds good. There's something good and peaceful and serene about contentment, the concept, the word. And now here's some of the solution. Here's some of the keys to doing it. Because God has said, here's something that overrides all of this attraction to the material stuff that becomes an addiction. He says, I'm going to never leave you. This is a quote of Deuteronomy 31, and I'll never forsake you. A repeated and oft-repeated principle in Scripture. Jesus echoed these words, and lo, I'm with you always, even to the end of the age. I'm going to be with you. I will spiritually walk with you through this life. Then he says, in verse number 6, the writer of Hebrews says that ought to lead to confidence in our hearts. So we can say with confidence, and now he quotes Psalm 118, and we can repeat the psalmist's lyrics and say, the Lord is my helper. I won't be afraid. What can man do to me? Rhetorical question. Nothing.

0: thing. I'm going to be okay. That is a kind of lifestyle characterized by peace. As it relates to material things, it's called contentment. The sin is the love of money, covetousness, materialism, we often call it. And we got to avoid it. Number one on your outline. We're going to, before I fill this in, let's look at Jesus' parallel passage. Sorry, psych. Turn with me to Matthew 6, okay? Because before I give you this word, I want to show you where we're getting it. Matthew chapter 6, Jesus in the middle of the Sermon on the Mount, and he's talking about materialism, as we often call it, but he doesn't use the word coveting. He doesn't use the word greed. He doesn't use the word materialism. He uses a different word, which is the indicative feeling that goes with the problem. It is what your heart will feel like if you have the problem of loving money, which won't be characterized by laying on beds of cash. It's a heart problem, and it feels like this. Are you ready? Matthew chapter 6, are you there? Look at verse 25. Matthew 6, 25. Therefore, Jesus says, I tell you, do not, what's the word? Worry about your life. Circle that word. That's what materialism, the love of money, feels like. It inevitably leads to a concern, a worry about the things of this life. Now, for that agrarian society, he goes right to the issues that are basic for sustenance in their life. He says, don't worry about what you're going to eat. Bottom of verse 25. Don't worry about what you're going to drink. Don't worry about your body and what you're going to wear. Is not life more important than food and the body more important than clothes? Isn't it just more than that? Now, for us, in our day, I mean, the 21st century, you could replace some of those things that we worry about that are related to material things, right? We worry about our housing. We worry about our retirement plans. We worry about our investments. We worry about the markets and all that. What are you doing? Isn't life different more than that? Isn't it distinct from that? Your life does not consist of these things. Oh, I know you have to interface with them. But when you're worrying about them, it shows an undue interest in them, and that reveals a problem, and that is in Scripture, what we call materialism. It's the love of money. This is the indicative feeling we have. Okay, so number one on your outline, just to be diagnostic about it, you and I, to define what we're fighting here, let's put it this way, we need to fight the anxiety of materialism, because that's what it feels like. You're always worrying about stuff. Are my investments going to make it? Are we going to make it next month? Are we going to be able to retire when we want? Is this going to work out? Is this investment going to be profitable? It's an undue concern for those things that takes my mind, and here's the word that is translated worry. It's often translated anxiety. I've been giving you this word study many times, but it comes from the root word merizomai, and merizomai is the Greek word to divide, and your mind is divided. It's like you can't concentrate on life over here because you're worried about what I'm going to wear, what I'm going to eat, what I'm going to put on, what my 401k is doing, what my investments are doing, if we're going to be able to make that new client work out, and we're going to be able to get that summer home, or what about vacation next summer? Our minds are everywhere. They're scattered. Merizomai, worry, anxiety. It feels like that. Our minds are pulled in different directions. And God doesn't want us to live that way. And he gives an illustration, don't misunderstand it, in verse 26, but the illustration is about brainless birds, bird brains, right? Birds that fly around in the sky, and they have no investments, they have no retirement plans, they don't even have a refrigerator. And Jesus says this, look at the birds of the air. They're not there, they're not very bright. He says, they don't sow, they don't reap, they don't store away in barns. Now, here's the principle. Yet your heavenly Father feeds them. They get it. At the end of the day, their bellies are full. God takes care of them. And he says, here's a rhetorical question. He says, you are much more valuable than they are. I mean, aren't you? Come on, think about this. God cares more about you than the sparrows hopping around at McDonald's waiting to get a dropped French fry. He cares more about you. And yet, he makes sure they get their fill. Now, again, don't take this principle the wrong way. It's not about being irresponsible. Great. I'm not going to do anything. I'm just going to live life irresponsible. It's not a license to irresponsibility, as we'll see. But it is a principle that if God loves the birds enough to take care of them, won't he take care of you? Why are you worried about it? And Jesus is trying to free us from this problem. And he says, worrying, by the way, doesn't do much. Okay, verse 27, who of you by worrying can add a single hour to his life? Yeah, worry is stupid. I mean, that's basically what the Bible is teaching. It doesn't do anything. Now, action may do something, and it may be helpful and prudent to do some things, but worrying doesn't. And most of our problem as it relates to the love of material things is that it causes our hearts to be worried. And we worry about getting all these things buttoned up. And the Bible says it just doesn't make any sense. Verse 28. Why worry about clothes? And he gives another illustration. Look at the lilies of the field. They're growing. They don't labor. They don't spin. They don't worry about what they're going to wear. And yet Solomon, in all of his splendor, was, you know, wasn't even coming close to being dressed like one of these. And he was trying real hard. If God knows how to clothe the grass of the field, which is here today, gone tomorrow, thrown into the fire, how much more will he clothe you? Now, here's the real root problem. Underscore this phrase. Oh, you of little, what? Faith. That's the problem. You don't trust me, God is saying through his son. You don't trust me. You don't have faith. You don't have confidence in God who, what's the context, that cares about you. And you're worried about stuff? Why are you worried about stuff? Don't you know God cares for you? Isn't that the flavor and feel? We just read it in Hebrews 13. God's never going to leave you, never forsake you. Why are you so concerned about all this? The concern of Scripture for us, sorry, pardon the pun there, is that we are people that don't have this concern. The issue and the objective for your life is that we're free from that burden of concern. And so we should take this command seriously and recognize that if we let our hearts be consumed with these issues of what about this and what if that and what if that doesn't work out, we will by necessity grab, because we don't have faith in God, grab these things, pull them close as our life preservers. We will put our faith in them. And when we do, here's a passage for you to jot down, Ecclesiastes 5:10, you will never be secure enough in those. In other words, you will learn to love money and you'll have to have more of it to feel secure. And the more you love it, the more you'll have to love it. That's where we get to this concept of addiction. You will be addicted in having more. And if you love money, here's how Solomon put in Ecclesiastes 5, you'll never have enough. And whoever loves wealth will never be satisfied. And some of you know what that's like. We certainly know people like that. If we're not having that problem now, you'll never be satisfied. So the issue is to change the trust in our hearts, to cast out and fight this fearful anxiety, because the problem with money is you can't trust it, right? Some of us can stand up, testify to that, come to the microphone and tell your story. How many of us know the riches to rags stories of people that had it made and then it got unmade, right? Is that happening? I just heard one in the back here. Somebody telling me about another story. I've known people that have lived with everything going their way and all the money to spare and throw $100 tips around. They couldn't rub two nickels together in a matter of time. Why? 1 Timothy chapter 6 says money is uncertain. And that's the great principle. And by the way, I'm quoting verse number 17, 1 Timothy 6:17. It says, so don't put your hope there. Put your hope in God. And that's the whole point of this passage. You want to free yourself from this obsession, this engrossment in material things? You just got to learn you can't trust it. It's not trustworthy. It's here today and gone tomorrow. Not only in the span of your life will you take nothing with you, as it says in 1 Timothy 6, within the journey of our life, it's here and then it's gone, right? We think we're doing great. Oh, this was wonderful. Look at the investment of our home and it's going through the roof. And now, well, not so good. Actually, I'm upside down. Got the repo man around the corner. What's with this money thing? You can't trust it. It's not a constant. How do we know we have this problem? Well, you know, I've gotten rid of the caricature of throwing money around and getting my checks cashed in ones and rolling on it in my bed. You don't have that problem. I don't know. Do I really trust money? I don't. I trust God more. Well, here's a symptom of knowing that you're trusting stuff. Are you ready? Jot this reference down. We won't take time to turn there, but you know the Sunday school story. It's found in 2 Samuel chapter 24. 2 Samuel chapter 24. And the first time you read this, I'm sure like me, you scratched your head and you say, I don't get it. And you read it five or six times and you still think, I don't get it. You've got to take the broad view of David's life in 2 Samuel 24 to start to understand the problem with this last and dark and unfortunate chapter in David's life. David, at the end of his life, when he's ready to hand his kingdom over to his son, sends out the command to his commanders, and of course he's the king, he's got an army and, you know, a standing army waiting to respond to any problems, and he makes his commander go out and number the troops. Do you remember the story now? Go number the troops. And you remember the Bible says God got angry at this whole thing. For counting? The sin of counting? I don't understand that. You read that 10 times and go, I don't understand. Why is God so upset with David counting his fighting men? Why? And until you get a big view of David's life and you start to see that the sin was not counting, there's no sin of counting what you've got, right? The sin was, it was indicative of a sinful heart that no longer trusted in God the way it did in earlier days. Was he trusting in his armor when he went out and stood in the shadow of Goliath to try and kill him that day? Oh, he didn't even wear armor. Why? Well, it didn't really fit. And he knew that I come to you in the name of the Lord, and the battle, it's God's. Didn't he write songs with those lyrics in the Psalms? The battle is the Lord's. He says a horse and a chariot, it's a vain hope. It's a vain hope because the battle is the Lord's. Remember that? And here's Goliath saying, you come against me with sticks and stones. And David said, no, I don't. I come against you in the name of Yahweh. Remember that? He came with trust in God, implicit trust in God. If he was going to win a battle, he said, God, you're going to have to be with me. I'm trusting you. The end of his life, though, he's ready to turn the kingdom over. And now he's saying, well, how many men do we have? If Egypt comes against my son, what's going to happen? Is he going to be able to? How many men do we have? What's the army look like? What? What are you doing? He used to tell Jonathan, his best friend. Remember this? This is from 1 Samuel 14, verse 6. What a great statement. He says to Jonathan, he says, don't you know that Yahweh can save whether it's with many or a few? He's like slapping Jonathan. Come on, what are you talking about? God can do it. Let me tell you a story about the time I killed the big guy. Of course he knew that. The end of his life, though, he starts going, accountants, how much do we have? Are we going to be safe? Now, again, I know this is a military example, but it slides right over into the financial world for you and me, doesn't it? The question is, and I know Christian accountants aren't going to like this, but the question is, how often are you accounting for what you have? How often do you assess and reassess your provisions? Put it that way. How often are you just poring over, how's it doing? What's going on here? If you are obsessed with the accounting of your stuff, you don't even have to be obsessed, because I don't think David was obsessed with it. But if it is indicative of the fact that you're trusting more in your retirement fund than the God who will walk you into retirement, then you've got a problem and you probably love money. The Bible says that's the problem. You've shifted your faith from God to your 401k. Do you get that? And the Bible says, man, that's not good. The symptom is how often we assess and reassess what we have. Be careful. I know Christian accountants will email me this week. They put us out of a job. But you know what? We go overboard in this regard, and it reflects our trust in the wrong thing. How do we fix it? If we're supposed to fight the anxiety of materialism, how do we fix it? This one's a bit wordy and a bit philosophical, but I think you'll catch the principle here. Let me give you a passage that you can do your homework on later. 1 Corinthians chapter 7, verse 31. 1 Corinthians 7, 31. And here's a statement again, a restatement of the fact we're going to live in the real world. You're going to have to buy a present. You're going to have to buy a new phone. You have to buy a new car. You're going to have to deal with the things of this world. But Paul makes this distinction in 1 Corinthians 7. He says, if you buy stuff, it's as though it's not yours to keep. If you use the things of this world, he says, as though not engrossed in them, which is a good English word for that word. It's an interesting word. But don't be engrossed in them. That's the principle. Now, here's what I want to say. Because the better stuff is better than the not so good stuff. How's that for a sentence? Homiletical award for that one, right? The better stuff is better than the not so good stuff. I mean, I'd rather have the iPhone than that cruddy little Ericsson flip phone, right? That would be better. So that's good stuff. And here's the problem. The better the stuff is, the more attractive it is to us, right? I'd rather drive that midnight blue Porsche Carrera than my Tahoe, my used Tahoe. I would rather do that. There's more appeal to that. It's a more attractive car. It's a sexy car, right? I mean, think about the analogies we use there. Because those things, the better things in life, the 7,000 square foot house on an acre overlooking the Pacific Ocean is a better house than the condo. That's better. It's more attractive. There's more appeal to that. So here's a principle. If you want to guard your heart against the anxiety of materialism, you have to admit that the material things of this world are attractive in increasing measure, and you have to, here's the protection, you have to create a dispassionate buffer around your heart. You have to create some kind of dispassionate buffer around your heart against, to guard you against, the attraction of material things. There are attractive things in this world that you can't be engrossed in. Are you catching the analogy now? You have to put a dispassionate buffer. Doesn't mean that the things of the world aren't attractive. Doesn't mean the material issues of the world can't engross you. They can, but don't let it happen. Put a dispassionate buffer. It's a kind of like, okay, whatever. Yeah, that's better. I'm not going to be a fool, and I'm not going to deny reality. I'm just going to have that dispassionate buffer around my heart. I'm going to protect my heart. Yeah, that's great, but, you know, whatever. You know, it is great. It's better, but I'm not going to be engrossed in that. It's a layer of self-protection, that dispassionate layer of self-protection.
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4: 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Today on Insight for Living, Chuck Swindoll shows us what happened next, when justice converged with something even more surprising. 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

So, how does Job's story end? I'm John Pantry. 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

0: If you've ever wondered what fuels a life lived wholeheartedly for Christ, then it's time to explore the remarkable stories waiting for you in Lives of Faith on TWR UK. Across the series, we step into the journeys of men and women whose obedience to God shaped nations, inspired generations, and left a legacy that still speaks today. And the best part is you can listen to every episode right now on demand. Revisit the life of John Stott, the humble pastor-theologian whose clear biblical teaching helped shape evangelical Christianity around the world. Discover how a man so softly spoken became such a steady global voice for truth. Travel with Billy Graham, the preacher who carried the gospel to millions. Hear how a farm boy from North Carolina became one of the most recognizable evangelists in history, and how his message of hope continues to echo long after the stadium lights faded. Step into the extraordinary courage of Eric Liddell, Olympic champion, missionary, and man of unshakable conviction. His story isn't just about athletic glory, it's about choosing faithfulness over fame, even when the cost was high. And meet Harriet Newell, one of the first American women missionaries whose short life burned with a passion for the gospel that still challenges us today. Her devotion reminds us that significance isn't measured in years, but in surrender. These are stories that will stir the heart, strengthen the soul, and remind us all what God can do through ordinary people like us when we trust Him completely. So if you've missed an episode of this program or want to dive in for the first time, head to twr.org.uk/on-demand and just search for Lives of Faith and start exploring these powerful testimonies at your own pace. Once again, the website is twr.org.uk/on-demand and search for Lives of Faith.
1: 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Looking ahead then, through this evening at 8 o'clock, it's Renewing Your Mind. After that, at 8:30, we're joining Lewis Sayo for Mission 66 and Philip de Courcy with Know the Truth at 9 o'clock. Now though, let's take a few minutes out of our busy day to get a different perspective with Bernie Diamond.
2: All too often, you and I are waiting for a major breakthrough, a major miracle, a major blessing, when all along, God's preferred way of helping us to grow, to change, to overcome, is quietly, gently, gradually, step by step. Why is that? Hi, I'm Bernie Diamond, and welcome again to A Different Perspective as we chat about God's approach to transformation. You know, when things aren't going the way I want them to go, what I would really, really like for God to do is to open up the windows of heaven and pour out blessing after blessing and miracle after miracle all at once, all at the same time, right now, to set things right. That's my way. Hey, how simple is that? So why doesn't God get it? What's the matter with him? You know, when you put it that way, we in a sense see how ridiculous that is. And yet, when we're between that rock and that hard place, isn't that exactly what we want him to do? Isn't our first thought, our first desire for an instant miracle, an instant fix? Somebody is giving you a hard time. So you imagine a lightning bolt striking them down. Your finances are in a hole, debts mounting. So you think about winning lotto. That 20 million would go down just so well at the moment. I wonder whether God wants me to buy a lottery ticket. All those things point to our desire for an instant miracle. And every now and then, God does just that. He does it for his own reasons, in his own time, at his own pleasure, and for his own glory. I mean, hallelujah. But those instant miracles tend to be an exception. Yes, there are times and places where God acts miraculously. Often they're places of great need, and there's great faith involved. Often there's circumstances where God wants people to see his glory and his power so they'll believe in him. That happens. But empirically, from experience, we realize that God's most common way of working in our lives is through a series of small steps that transform us over a lifetime rather than, say, five humongous miracles each 7 or 8 years apart, right? There's a reason for that. It's because he's much, much more interested in developing our character and the depth of our relationship with him than he is in providing us with quick fixes when we think we need them. Don't believe me? Have a listen to this. Through the Apostle Paul in Romans chapter 5, verses 3 to 5, he says this. And not only that, But we also boast in our sufferings, knowing that suffering produces endurance, and endurance produces character, and character produces hope, and hope doesn't disappoint us, because God's love has been poured into our hearts through the Holy Spirit that's been given to us. Now, that's what I call a chain reaction. Suffering produces endurance, and that forges a character of substance, and as that character grows in depth and breadth, it focuses more on Jesus than the suffering that produces real certain hope, and that hope is the chamber into which God pours his Holy Spirit and his love. And man, there's a whole week or two of messages just in those two verses in Romans. But you see where God's going with this, right? He wants to transform us in a way that sets us free from all this rubbish, the sin, the stuff we've been carrying around, and in a way that matures us so that we can really enjoy life, the life that he's given us, even when circumstances are against us. The contrast in this passage is so stark between suffering on the one hand and God pouring his love and his spirit into our hearts in the midst of and as a direct consequence of the work that he does in us through that suffering. The reason a blacksmith will put metal into a fire before shaping it is because the fire makes the metal malleable in his hands. It's exactly the same with you and me. In our natural state, we're often stiff and strong and unyielding, but put us in the furnace of suffering and we become malleable, something God can work with for our own good and for his glory. See, that's how maturity happens. Let me ask you, is there any such thing as instant maturity? Probably not. Sometimes something really significant happens and we do a lot of growing up in a very short period of time. But to mature a good wine, you put it down in the cellar, not for hours, not for days or even months, but for years. In this world of reality television, we've been conditioned to think about having instant makeovers. That's what cosmetic surgery is about. That's what going to a beautician is about. That's why people have home renos and garden makeovers and style makeovers. Instant makeovers. Now! I want now! We're all looking for transformation, for something that'll make a difference. But the deepest, most powerful changes, the really profound, long-lasting changes in who we are, happen little by little when we yield ourselves to the work of the Master's hand, when we become malleable and pliable so that he can shape us and mold us into the most remarkable person he always knew that we could be. Have a listen to this again. God speaking through the Apostle Paul, 2 Corinthians chapter 3, verses 12 to 18. Since then we have such hope, we act with great boldness, not like Moses who put a veil over his face to keep the people of Israel from gazing at the end of the glory that was being set aside. But their minds were hardened. Indeed, to this very day, when they hear the reading of the Old Covenant, that same veil is still there, since only in Christ is it set aside. Indeed, to this very day, whenever Moses is read, a veil lies over their minds. But when we turn to the Lord, the veil's removed. Now the Lord is Spirit, and where the Spirit of the Lord is, there is freedom. And all of us, with unveiled faces, seeing the glory of the Lord as though reflected in a mirror, are being transformed into this same image from one degree of glory to the next, from glory to glory. For this comes from the Lord, who is Spirit. See, again here, Paul picked up this terminology of people's minds being hardened. How often, when things are going just fine and dandy, are our minds closed to the amazing transformation that God wants to bring to our lives? We all want transformation. Our fixation on reality TV tells us that's true, but we reject it when things are going well. Real paradox. It's like there's a veil over our minds. But when we turn to Jesus, that veil is removed. We see things all of a sudden for what they really are. And we discover that God's perspective on things is so totally different to the way we've always thought. We truly are transformed by the renewing of our minds, changing the way we see things and thinking about things in Christ. That's where the real transformation comes from. That's where this newness of life that Jesus promises us lies. All of a sudden, we discover the freedom we were always looking for right there under our noses in Christ. Now, here's the crunch, the really important bit. As we open our hearts and minds to Christ and travel through the furnace of trials and tribulations along the journey, we experience transformation. From what? From glory to glory. All of us with unveiled faces, seeing the glory of the Lord as though reflected in a mirror, are being transformed into the same image from glory to glory. For this comes from the Lord, who is Spirit. You see, from one degree of glory to the next, step by step, we're transformed by the Holy Spirit as we journey through the trials of life. And this is deep, lasting transformation. Our tendency is to fight it. We've been conditioned to expect instant, easy makeovers. But most times, the miracle makeover that God has planned for you happens step by

0: 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God bless you. I'm Bernie Diamond, and I'll catch you again same time tomorrow with a different perspective.
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2: There are people who are in need, who have needs, and God impresses your heart to say something to them, to give them something, to go see them, to express some form of love to them. Don't make excuses. Just be obedient to God. He would not impress your heart to do something if there were not a need. He would not impress your heart to do something, to go, to be, to give, if God didn't have in mind something specific He wanted to accomplish.
3: The subject of giving makes many Christians stiffen with resistance. But for others, it's something that brings great joy. If you find fulfillment in meeting the needs of others, then you may have the gift of giving. Today on In Touch, the teaching ministry of Dr. Charles Stanley will learn about this spiritual gift as we continue our series, Living in the Power of the Holy Spirit.
2: Each believer has a motivational gift. That is the thing that gives you the most sense of confidence. When you operate out of that gift, you'll have the greatest sense of fruitfulness, being more productive that way, greatest sense of contentment because you're operating and working out of that particular gift. Now, a person can have any one of the seven gifts that he mentions and do well at whatever vocation God calls you. For example, a person can have the gift of service and be an excellent administrator. A person can have the gift of mercy, for example, be an excellent leader. So it doesn't mean that just because you don't have that particular specific gift doesn't mean you can't do well at what you do. The issue is not what your calling or what your profession, but the issue is, do you know what that spiritual gift is? You will operate out of that. And so when it comes to the gift of giving, what does he mean when he speaks of the gift of giving? Let's look at the characteristics and you ask yourself the question, well, certainly I don't have the gift of giving because I'm not wealthy. It has nothing to do with being wealthy. You could have the gift of giving and being wealthy. You could have the gift of giving and not be wealthy. So it's not so much how much you have, but your attitude about it and what you do, how resourceful you are, and how you take care of those resources. So what's one of the first characteristics? One of the first characteristics is this, and that is a person who has the gift of giving is able to see resources. They're able to identify things that oftentimes people overlook. And so that person is able to make wise purchases, wise use of their money in order to have money to give for the Lord's work. And whereas someone would say, well, I just don't have anything to give, the person with the gift of giving, they're able to see, well, if I use this wisely, if I expend my resources wisely here, if I don't purchase that at this time, I'll have more to give to the Lord's work. And so they're able to plan ahead. That's why they have resources to give, because they're very careful with their money. A second characteristic of this person is simply this, and that is they desire, when they give, to feel a part of the work. The person with the gift of giving isn't somebody who just sort of gives with

0: relationship. They first of all give themselves. They have to see that they're involved in that work. For example, whether it's some other ministry or whether it's a church or whatever it might be, they want to be involved themselves. Their heart's got to be in it. They just don't give it out there and spread it out and have no relationship. They want to be involved. They want to feel like they're a part of it. They want to feel like that they're making a contribution to the Lord's work. And so their heart goes before their money. And oftentimes that person needs assurance in their heart. They need assurance that their decision is a decision that God has enabled them to make, not just giving it, but they want to be certain that God has led them to give because their heart is there, not just their money. A third characteristic that's so evident in them, and that's this. They desire to give high-quality things. For example, the person with the gift of giving isn't going to find the cheapest thing they can find to give you a gift. But they're going to buy something that is of the quality that they can be proud that they gave it, not that they want credit. And also, they want to give the kind of gift that has a lasting value to it. They don't buy trinkets and junk. They want to buy something that has a lasting value that will be meaningful to you because it was meaningful to them to purchase it. And, of course, there's also the characteristic that they hope that their gift is an answer to prayer. The person with the gift of giving is very careful. And so they hope that somehow that they have discovered a need. And without you even mentioning it, that they are able to meet that need. And they get the greatest pleasure in recognizing the fact and realizing that they, without being told, have given to meet a need that God impressed them to give. The person with the gift of giving lives with a sensitivity. They live with a sensitivity of what is God saying? How does God want me to handle this? And the greatest sense of satisfaction that they get is simply this. They gave not knowing what the particular need was or didn't know it when they knew that they wanted to give and then find out that what they gave was a specific answer to prayer. Now, so when it comes to our relationship to money, and money can corrupt people as well as also crown them with many blessings. It depends on your attitude toward it and how you handle it. And so the person with the gift of giving is very careful. They want to be sure that God has told them to give it. And that's a very wise thing because people can just squander God's money and on the basis of being generous or giving to others when sometimes that's the motive's wrong. When you're giving to be recognized and giving to get thanks and giving to be seen and giving to be heard and all the rest, as the scripture says, he says, you know what? And Matthew is the one who said it. He said, you already have your reward. We give because we love him. We give because he's told us to do this and to speak to that person or to give to them. The personal gift of giving, very careful, and what brings them the greatest satisfaction is they gave and discovered there was a need. God spoke to my heart and I obeyed God. Now, this person also has a desire to give secretly. And that is, they love giving without telling anybody. And you know what? One of the reasons the person with the gift of giving just keeps on giving is because as they keep on giving, not asking for anything in return, not looking for recognition, what does God do? God honors that. But giving secretly, the person who has the gift of giving, they take great delight in doing that because, as we said, first of all, they want to meet needs for the Lord's work. They're not looking for credit, not looking for recognition, but they're looking to be involved in the work. Because you see, the person with the gift of giving is not interested in getting rewards here and now. They're interested in future rewards. And so they can give generously. They can give however God requires them to give. And knowing their heart that one of these days at the judgment, they'll be rewarded accordingly. And then, of course, the person with the gift of giving prefers to give without appeals. Now, there was a time, for example, on television when many people were asking for money, and here's what they'd say. And I can remember this. If you don't give to this ministry, if you don't send it in today, we're going to be off the air next week. If you don't give now, we're going to be gone. And my feeling was, be gone. And here's the reason. If God wants you on, he'll keep you on. You don't have to browbeat people to give. If it's the Lord's work, then listen, imagine Almighty God not providing for Almighty God's work. So we trust God. There are times when you make the need known in a very wise way. But when you start pressuring people to give, the person with the gift of giving may have tons of money to give, but you know what? They just start backing off. They don't like pressured appeals. So the truth is, none of us do. The person with the gift of giving, if you want to turn them off, turn up the pressure, you turn them off. Because that's the way they think. That's how they're wired for God. Just like the prophet's wired a certain way, the teacher's wired a certain way, the exhorter, everybody is wired a certain way. And so the person with the gift of giving, very careful what they do with their finances. They're not being tight. They're not being stingy. It's just the fact that they choose because they understand the value and the power of financial resources. Then, of course, there is the concern that giving corrupts. The person with the gift of giving also has an understanding that money can corrupt. Now, money is neither good nor bad. It's simply a tool. You would not say this hammer is good or bad if it's made correctly. It's just a tool. Money is a tool. And listen carefully. Money can corrupt. And you look at the people, for example, who win the lottery. How many of them are disciplined? How many of them are broke within a few years? Why? Because they didn't know how to handle money to begin with. They don't know how to handle it today, and it doesn't last. And the scripture tells us and warns us that it's like a bird with wings. It can leave you very fast. You can lose it a whole lot easier than you worked for it and made it. And so the person with the gift of giving, very sensitive to those things and very sensitive and realize that you cannot be undisciplined with money. And when I say floating through the malls, for example, I simply mean that a lot of people, simply this, they're not disciplined with their finances. They somehow never stop to think, if I go shopping, should I ask God about whether I should buy this or not? And here's what happens. They ask the wrong question. The wrong question is this. The wrong question is, if I buy this, how much will I have left? That's not the right question. The right question is this the wisest thing to do? Because you can always rationalize, well, if I buy this, let's see. I may have to scrunch a little bit, but I think I'll make it. Why are Americans in debt? Lack of discipline. Lack of discipline. We don't have to have everything we see. We don't have to have the most expensive. There are some people who shop at the most expensive places. You know why? Not because they can afford it, but they love to talk about where they went shopping. Why pay twice the price of something equal in value so you can boast of it? Poor handling of your resources. Person with the gift of giving, they're going to ask the right question. Is this the wisest thing I can do? Is this the wisest way for me to handle? Am I getting the best value for my money? And oftentimes, people do not. They ask the question, what do I have left? God holds us responsible for the way we spend all of our money. Let me ask you a question. Wouldn't you really rather have what God would provide for you with freedom, financial freedom? You don't owe anybody anything? Wouldn't you rather be financially free than to have all the stuff that's not needed, not necessary? And the truth is, listen, one of the characteristics of that person is contentment. Person with the gift of giving who is walking in the Spirit, they're contented. And if God wants to add something, or if He says you can have this or you can do this, here's what you'll discover. Watch this. God will give you much more than you expect, anticipate, or deserve if you let Him do it in His timing, in His way. But if you go out there and get yourself in debt, you know what happens? Oftentimes, God would provide for people what they get in debt buying because they don't give Him time to provide it in His way. You say, well, now, God would never do so and so. How do you know He wouldn't? And I think it must grieve the heart of God when He sees a person going out and purchasing something that He already knows He's lining up somebody over here to give them that very thing. You say, well, now, God wouldn't give me that. You don't know that. Well, I don't think I deserve that. Well, that's not the issue. The issue is this. Is God trying to teach you something? Does He want to show you how awesome He is? Does He want to show you how great He is, how good and loving and kind He is? Just give Him the opportunity. And sometimes we don't. Most people don't. And so they get themselves in debt, and then they wonder why they're having a hard time and what's God up to in their life. Now, that person also, listen, is very thrifty in what they purchase, not just what they think about other people. Very thrifty. Now, the result of that is this, that sometimes that person, in realizing what it took for them to make what they have, And most people who have an abundance worked hard. Most people who have an abundance, they worked hard, they saved, they tried to be disciplined in the things that God wanted them to have. And so what they have because they have practiced some very simple principles. So the person with the gift of giving, they understand the value of money, how it can corrupt you, listen, think about this. Anything that enslaves you is not good. And so any conduct that you and I have, any way we live that puts us in any form of slavery is not good, because he said, listen, he came to set us free, free in every aspect of our life. We all agree that any form of slavery is wrong, that God wants us free to obey him. Then, of course, there is the whole issue of giving to motivate others to give. Sometimes the person who gives, and all of us are giving, and there's nothing wrong with sharing with someone else, not so much how much you give, but you might say, you know what, God impressed my heart to give so-and-so, and I didn't. Let me tell you what he did. You see, what happens is we have wonderful testimonies of what happens in our lives when we give. Especially, and the person with the gift of giving, they love to give sacrificially because they see God at work. And you see, a person maybe who has plenty, or certainly more than they need, for them to give sacrificially sometimes is hard, because they have to ask, well, what's sacrificial? Because the more I give, the more I receive. And so they don't even feel the sacrifice, but they love the idea of giving to the point that they recognize, well, listen, at least I've sacrificed something here. So sometimes a sacrificial gift isn't so much the fact that we give when there's so much plenty, but the fact that we sacrifice something else. And the person with the gift of giving understands that, that there is blessing when we put the Lord first and obey him in whatever he may require of us. And then, of course, they're able to see financial resources and other people overlook. If I challenge you today, not putting pressure, challenge you to give more than financially, you say, well, you know, there's no way I could give that much. But here's what the gift of giving says. Well, I don't have that much cash, but what else do I have? What would happen in your house if you went in your basement, in your closets, in your attic, things that you haven't looked at in years, things you have not used, dresses or trousers or suits you've not worn, you said, I'm going to collect everything in my house that I'm not using, and I'm going to see what happens. You may be surprised at how much money you have invested in stuff or things that you don't use, that you don't use them anymore. Let me ask you a question. How many of you ladies have pushed dresses back in the car? You don't ever wear them anymore. You wouldn't give them away, but you don't wear them anymore. How many of us have suits we don't wear anymore, or trousers or shirts or whatever it might be, or shoes? But how many of them do you really use? So listen, the person with the gift of giving, you know what they do? They see resources. Other people say, well, you know what? I just don't have the money. Well, look around. And the reason I know that's true is because on one occasion we were raising money and asking people to make sacrificial gifts. You'd be surprised what people came up with. They had yard sales, garage sales. They looked at their jewelry. They gave jewelry. They looked at other things they have. They sold all kind of stuff. I mean, hundreds of thousands of dollars worth of stuff that was not being used. They cashed it in, sold it in some fashion, gave it to the Lord's work. So the person with the gift of giving, they see these resources that oftentimes are overlooked. And then, of course, the person with the gift of giving, oftentimes, before they give, they will confirm it with their husband or wife. And let's say that God challenges you as a husband to give so much money to whatever, to whomever. Personal gift of giving doesn't give just off the cuff. They want confirmation. And so the man's going to say to his wife, let me tell you what I'm thinking. Why don't we pray and ask God to show us both so that we'll both know that we're doing the right thing? And there's a great sense of security, because you see, the personal gift of giving wants, desires to protect what God has given them, not that they're not going to give it. They want confirmation. Now there's a greater sense of security. She and I both prayed about it. He and I both prayed about it. It's what we believe God wants us to do. And they give in that fashion. So somebody says, well, I'm not rich. Will this make me wealthy? Let me tell you why it will. He said, well, that's what I've been waiting for you to tell us. I've been waiting the whole message to find out how this make me wealthy. Tell you, make you wealthy. you'll have a fantastic relationship to Jesus Christ because you're bringing your life under discipline and you're being obedient to Him. That is the greatest form of wealth possible. Now you say, well, I had something more in mind like dollar marks. Well, let's put it this way. Here's what he says. Given it shall be given to you. And it's to be given to you the way God gives, and that's a full measure. The person with the gift of giving has a wonderful opportunity, but a great sense of responsibility and accountability. And I would simply say this. Learn, first of all, the principle of discipline. I do what is right, what is wise, what is best, and then I watch God operate, and you'll see what happens. You may be surprised at how much money you save in one given week by watching carefully how much you spend, what you spend it on, how much you give, and how much you listen to God before you part with your resources you had to work for, and God in His grace gave you the strength to do it. You may find out that you are more wealthy than you thought. And you may find out with a little practice of discipline that God will multiply your resources. And you may find out as you operate on discipline, He will set you free of debt. And you thought it could never happen. That's my prayer for you.
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0: You go out and leave your lights on, and they burn all day long while you're gone. You know what you just did? You just took money God gave to you and gave it to the power company. Because you didn't use it. Nobody's there. Nobody's reading. Nobody needs any lights. So what would happen if we left all the lights on in these buildings all day long, all week long? We would be wasting hundreds of thousands of dollars. And so somebody says, well, if I leave the lights on in one room, what difference is that going to make? Now, I'm not saying you shouldn't leave a nightlight on or something like that, but I'm just talking about just walking out, leaving lights here and leaving lights there. People say, my kids did just walk out and leave the lights on. What about the parents? Did you teach them to do that? And so if you grew up when there wasn't very much money and every penny counted, you know what you did? You walked out of the room and you cut the lights off. And so just because now you have plenty or have enough, you just leave them on and give it to somebody else. And so it doesn't take but a few mistakes like that. And you know what happens? Over a period of a year, you have just given away money and you have absolutely nothing to show for it.
1: Learn more about being a good steward of God's blessings at intouch.org. Is there someone who needs the truth you heard today? 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When In Touch returns, can you juggle several tasks at once and still accomplish your goals? Can you delegate responsibility and effectively manage people? You might have the gift of organization. We'll learn about this spiritual gift when we return again for In Touch, the teaching ministry of Dr. Charles Stanley. This program is a presentation of In Touch Ministries, Atlanta, Georgia, USA.
6: 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I'm Dave Piper, and we are just half an hour away from Mission 66 with Luis Sayo. 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
7: History is full of Christians who have stood for righteousness in moments of crisis, only to pay with their lives.
8: 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And if he is able to fight with me and kill me, then we will be your servants. 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
7: I don't know about you, but if an enormous giant holding a spear the size of a weaver's beam was trying to goad me into a fight, I'd be shaking in my sandals. But astonishingly, even though David was only a shepherd boy, there was something he feared even more than Goliath. Hello and welcome to the midweek edition of Renewing Your Mind. We're continuing our study on the life of David, and I hope these messages from Dr. Sproul have been helpful for you. 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
8: As we continue now with our study of the life of David, we remember how that David was selected among the sons of Jesse by the prophet Samuel, and that Samuel anointed David to be the king who would replace Saul. Well, what happens next? It's not that suddenly a delegation from the palace comes down and says, "Oh, long live the king, David. Come up with us to the palace and let us have you replace Saul." No, Saul stays being the king. And one of the ironies of the story is that it's here that the Bible tells us about this madness and derangement that comes upon Saul, where he goes into these rages, these fits of anger of an insane proportion. And the court officials say, "We have to do something to calm this man down." And so the irony is this. Here was their decision. One of the servants said to Saul, "I have seen the son of Jesse, the Bethlehemite, who is skillful in playing. He's a mighty man of valor, a man of war, prudent in speech, and a handsome person, and the Lord is with him." And so Saul sent a messenger over to Jesse's place and said, "Send me your son David, who is with the sheep." Sometimes we do have to read between the lines. What do you think is going through Jesse's mind when he gets a message from the palace that Saul wants his son David? If I'm the father, I'm terrified. Oh, no. He knows about the anointing. He's going to take my son, and he's going to execute him. But this isn't the purpose of the summons. And so we read that Jesse took a donkey loaded with bread, a skin of wine, and a young goat, and sent them by his son David to Saul. And so David came to Saul and stood before him, and he loved him greatly, and he became his armor-bearer. And so Saul sent to Jesse saying, please let David stand before me, for he has found favor in my sight. This is Saul's first declaration about David. Let him stay with me. I love him. He's fantastic. His music is great. He soothes my spirit. Please, Jesse, let your son stay with me. I want him to be my armor bearer. I want him to stay at the court because he has found favor with me. We have the expression, thank God for small favors. This was a small favor because it didn't last very long until Saul hated David. But, you know, even throughout Saul's life of madness, we see, as we shall see, this tremendous sense of ambivalence with the king. In his madness, he despised David. He was insanely jealous of David. But yet there was still a sense in which Saul at times loved David like a son. But the history here that is provided for us in the Old Testament changes its focus rapidly. After this brief report of how David comes to the employ of Saul, we get the record of a new crisis. And it's a military crisis. The traditional enemy of Israel is the Philistine nation. All through the Old Testament, we read of bloody conflicts between the armies of the Philistines and the armies of the Israelites. And now, as we continue in the history, we turn to chapter 17 of 1 Samuel, and we read of a gathering storm, where these two nations line up against each other with the assembling of their battle lines over against themselves. If you've ever seen the movie Gettysburg, you get the idea of what takes place when whole armies are assembled and stand face to face ready for engagement. When those kinds of engagements took place in the ancient world, the casualties were enormous. It would not be uncommon for 20 or 30,000 men to die in one battle. In a sense, what happens here seems to be almost a step towards civilization, because they decide to settle their differences not by all-out engagement between the complete forces of both nations, but rather the suggestion is made, at least from the Philistine camp, that the conflict between the Philistines and the Jewish people could be settled by hand-to-hand combat by champions selected, one from each side. Let's look at the story. Chapter 17, verse 1, the Philistines gathered their armies together to battle. And we read in verse 2 that Saul and the men of Israel were gathered together, and they encamped in the valley of Elah. And they drew up in battle array against the Philistines. Now the Philistines stood on a mountain on one side, and Israel stood on the mountain on the other side with a valley between them. I once had a course in the geography and customs of Palestine by a man who was one of the most distinguished Old Testament scholars and archaeologists of the 20th century. And one of the things he told us about this incident was that in Israel, the atmosphere is so thin and the air so clear that the human voice, without amplification, can be heard for over a mile. And so it would not be uncommon for one army to gather on one side of the mountain with a valley separating them from another mountain and have these conversations going across the valley. The atmosphere was such that they could communicate without bullhorns or microphones or any of the things that we use today. And verse 4 tells us that a champion went out from the camp of the Philistines named Goliath from Gath, whose height was 6 cubits and a span. He had a bronze helmet on his head. He was armed with a coat of mail, and the weight of the coat was 5,000 shekels of bronze. He had bronze armor on his legs, a bronze javelin between his shoulder, and the staff of his spear was like a weaver's beam, and his iron spearhead weighed 600 shekels, and a shield bearer went before him. Now, we hear this description of the size of this giant, and there are all kinds of arguments about how to translate the Hebrew weights and measurements into our system of weights and measurements, but we can pass on beyond that. You get the idea. Goliath was a giant. Saul himself was 6'6". And Goliath towered over Saul. His clothes had to be specially made. His armor had to be specially made. His weapons had to be specially forged. So enormous were they to be in proportion to his physical stature and size. And so here you see this giant of giants, who is named the champion of the Philistine army. And he stood and cried out to the armies of Israel and said to them, "Why have you come but to line up for battle? Am I not a Philistine? And you the servants of Saul? Choose then a man for yourselves and let him come down to me. And if he is able to fight with me and kill me, then we will be your servants. But if I prevail against him and kill him, then you shall be our servants and serve us." The challenge is clear. Very plain. Let's duel it out. If I win, you submit to us. If your champion wins, we'll bow down to you. Now let's get on with it. Choose somebody to come out here and fight me. Can you imagine what Saul is thinking? My men must expect me to accept this challenge. I am their leader. I am their king. I am huge myself. But I don't want to do this. I wonder if there's anybody else. It reminds me of Jim Boyce's favorite story, where he tells the story of a man who is climbing a mountain, and he falls. And as he is falling, he grasps onto a twig that is embedded loosely in the side of the mountain. And he's hanging on by his fingers to this little twig, and the twig is creaking and breaking and ready to come dislodged from the side of the mountain, and the climber looks down 5,000 feet to the mountain floor, and he cries to heaven in prayer, "Is there anyone up there who can help me?" And suddenly the voice comes from heaven, "I will help you. Have faith in me. Let go of the branch, and I will catch you." And the climber looked at the branch, looked down at the basin of the floor, looked back up to heaven and said, "Is there anyone else up there who can help me?" This is the kind of feelings that I think Saul was having when this challenge comes to the army of the Israelites. And the Philistines said, "I defy the armies of Israel this day. Give me a man that we might fight together." Now when Saul and all of Israel heard these words of the Philistine, they were dismayed and greatly afraid. Now that's the setting for the crisis. The challenge has been given. If we go and jump a little bit ahead in the text, we will see how serious the situation is. In verse 16, we read, "And the Philistine drew near and presented himself 40 days, morning and evening." Sometimes we miss that little detail about this narrative, don't we? when we see dramatic productions of the contest between David and Goliath, we just tend to assume that what happened one afternoon is that this giant from the Philistines came out on the field of battle and said, "Send a man down here to fight me," and that all of the men of Israel trembled in fear until this little boy comes out and says, "I'll go and fight him." That's not the way it happened. Goliath didn't come out and make this challenge once. But how many times did he challenge the Jewish people? If you read the text and do the arithmetic, you see very clearly that the number is what? 80 times. Twice a day for 40 days, morning and evening, like clockwork, for 40 days. Almost 6 weeks, every soldier in the Israelite army had to contemplate his own cowardliness. Every day, the troops in that army waited for their general, their king, to stop this insult. Every morning, here comes Goliath. "Is there anybody out there yet who will come out and fight me?" And nobody moves. And Goliath goes back to his camp, and the soldiers play cards for the rest of the day. Write letters home, whatever they did in those days. And the evening comes, and here comes Goliath again. "Who will stand against me? Who will fight?" And can you imagine the language that he's using? What he is calling. He is in their face. He is taunting them. "You yellow-bellied cowards." And language, I'm sure, much stronger than that. The narrative takes a turn. In verse 17, chapter 17, "And Jesse said to his son David, 'Take now for your brothers an ephah of this dried grain and these 10 loaves and run to your brothers at the camp.'" David is still doing the chores of the younger son. "David, I know you have the day off from the palace because Saul's not at the palace. He's engaged in a military campaign right now. And your brothers are in the army over there, and they're hungry. And I know you're busy with the sheep and all, but I want to make sure that my boys are taken care of. So I'm going to pack some lunches for them. And I want you to be the delivery boy from Jesse's delicatessen and take these things over and start feeding the fellas. See how your brothers are faring, and please bring back news of them." So verse 20 says that David rose early in the morning, left the sheep with the keeper, and took the things and went as Jesse had commanded him. And he came to the camp as the army was going out to the fight and shouting for the battle. And Israel and the Philistines had drawn up in battle array, army against army. And David left his supplies in the hands of the supply keeper, ran to the army, and came and greeted his brothers. Now, it's while David is visiting with his brothers. Here comes Goliath. So that David inadvertently hears the defiant challenge. I can remember that famous picture of the little boy walking out of Comiskey Park after the scandal emerged in the Black Sox scandal after the World Series. And this little boy is looking up into the face of his hero, Shoeless Joe Jackson. And the words that appear with the photograph are what? "Say it ain't so, Joe." And you feel your heart melt as you sense the terrible sense of letdown and disillusionment that this boy had when he discovered that his hero was involved in a scandal of these proportions. David has older brothers. Did you ever have older brothers? I didn't have an older brother, but I had an older cousin who lived in my house, and he could do no wrong. And You know, we did the same thing as little kids. If one of the guys gave us a hard time, say, I'm going to go get my big brother, or I'm going to go get my cousin Bob, and he's going to come down because he's my champion. We always look up to our older brothers. Now here, David's taking care of the sheep, and he's hearing stories around the campfire about his big brothers. They're in the army. They're soldiers. And all David is capable of doing is taking them sandwiches for their lunch. And so he goes out, and he's sitting there, and he's talking to his brothers. He's all proud of them. And all of a sudden, Goliath comes forth and issues this challenge. And David heard them. And all the men of Israel, when they saw the man, fled from him and were dreadfully afraid, so that the men of Israel said, have you seen this man who has come up? Surely he has come up to defy Israel. And it shall be that the man who kills him, the king will enrich with great riches and will give him his daughter in marriage and give his father's house exemption from taxes in Israel. Did you see this Philistine? Did you hear, David, what the king said? That anybody who'll go out and kill that man will get untold riches, untold fame. He'll get a part of the kingdom. He'll get the daughter of the king in marriage.
9: But so far, we haven't found anybody who's willing to do it.
8: And David spoke to the men. This is a boy speaking to men. Who stood by him, saying, and what shall be done for the man who kills this Philistine and takes away the reproach from Israel? For who is this uncircumcised Philistine that he should defy the armies of the living God? David could care less about the bounty that's on Goliath's head. This young boy is full of idealism. He walks into this scene, he sees what's going on, and he is beside himself. How can this be? How can you men who call yourselves soldiers, who call yourselves courageous warriors, stand here and put up with this insult to the Lord God of heaven? Where is the man who will step up to the plate here? Who is the man who will stop this outrageous reproach from Israel? The people answered him in this manner, saying, so shall it be done for the man who kills him. Now Eliab, his older brother, heard when he spoke to the men. And Eliab's anger was aroused against David, and he said, why did you come down here? And with whom have you left these few sheep in the wilderness? I know your pride and the insolence of your heart, for you have come down to see the battle. Isn't this a typical reaction? When somebody questions the cowardice of the coward, the anger of the coward is fueled, and he turns now to their land brothers, who do you think you are, kid? Get out of here, go on back home, and leave this thing to the men. We know what we're doing. And so the scene is set. Not for the battle of the century, but for the battle of the millennium. If not the greatest single matchup in all of human history. I've noticed in my lifetime and by reading the lives of the saints and certainly of the biblical heroes that sometimes the greatest impediment to heroic and courageous behavior from the heroes of the faith comes from their best friends. Job's friends, Job's wife, don't do this. The disciples saying to Jesus, don't go to Jerusalem. You're going to get hurt. They love Jesus. Job's friends cared about Job. They didn't want to see these people get hurt. But God had made a call upon them. And what they were looking for was not somebody to tell them, don't do it. They They wanted to hear their friends and their wives or whatever say, "Do it. We're with you." Do you stand with those who are willing to obey the call of God?
7: I heard a story about the missionary Adoniram Judson, who wrote a letter to the father of the woman he wanted to marry. In the letter, Adoniram asked if her father would be willing to give his daughter to be married to a missionary, even if it meant she might be put in harm's way. And you know what? Her father said yes. Why? Because even though he knew his daughter might face dangers, he also knew that she'd be advancing the name of Christ. You've been listening to the third message in the Life of David series. Here's a preview of tomorrow's episode.
8: As we continue now with our study of the life of David the Great, we come now to the battle scene, to the arena of David's greatest moment in military conflict, the contest between David and Goliath. We looked in our last session at the 80 times that Goliath came and taunted the soldiers of the army of Israel, challenging them to send a champion out to fight against him. And we recall that David, still a young boy, is sent by his father Jesse to the front lines to find out how his brothers are doing and to deliver them their lunch.
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2: Welcome to Hope with God. I'm Andrew Palau. Sometimes I think Christian leaders refrain from talking about evil because, well, it makes everyone uncomfortable. But if we don't acknowledge it, then it may be able to penetrate our lives without us even realizing it. Spiritual warfare is real. And to be victorious, we must stay vigilant and rooted in the Word of God and in Jesus Christ. The Bible says in 1 John 5:19 that we know that we are from God and the whole world lies in the power of the evil one. In other words, as followers of Jesus, we can be sure that Jesus is our foundation, but the rest of the world is where the enemy lives until Jesus' return. We must be vigilant and aware of evil so we do not fall into it ourselves. Get connected with the church if you aren't already. Spend time in God's Word personally. Remain vigilant, rooted in the Bible, and in Jesus Christ. This is Andrew Palau.
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3: You remember Caleb. 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But I followed the Lord my God fully. It was 45 long years later, the same Caleb said this. I'm still as strong today as I was in the day Moses sent me. As my strength was then, so my strength is now. Caleb, at age 85, was ready because he followed God fully.
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5: 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But before that, it's time for Mission 66 with Louis Sayo.
6: We must make a great difference between God's word and the word of man. 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
7: 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Now here's Esther.
8: Our journey in the book of Job continues here on Mission 66, and you're most welcome, dear friends. Now, if you were to ask 1,000 people what God is like, you'd probably get 1,000 different opinions, right? But you know what? It's only what is true that matters. Now, after listening to chapter after chapter of Job and his friends going back and forth on the subject of God, suddenly God himself interrupts the entire dialogue and he speaks directly to Job. So let's see what he has to say as our teacher John Matthews brings us today's theme, Sanctified Ignorance.
6: Esther, thank you so much, and a very warm welcome to you wherever you're joining us from today. It is so good to be with you here on Mission 66. Now, I've been studying the Bible for quite a few years. It's very familiar to me, and perhaps in my own mind, I may think I know a little bit about it, more than I did than when I was in my 20s, for sure, let's say. But actually, I don't know very much. And the older I get, the more I realize how little I do know. Now, for those who make their lives work, or the aim of their lives work, to gain knowledge, the truth is, it really isn't about the knowing. It's about whether knowing changes the way that you behave and it changes your character and your attitude towards others. Does knowing increase your love for your fellow human beings? Does it compel you to draw close to the one in whom is all knowledge, but more importantly, all belonging? And so here you have Job, who is living in the land of Uz thousands of years ago, even before the law actually was given to Moses. And he is described as being righteous in God's eyes. He may have thought that he knew some things about God, but his ideas about God were completely upended when he was forced to undergo the testing of his life. He'd had his 10 children, along with his livelihood, taken from him. Then he was struck down with this miserable skin disease, and that disease was so bad that it made him unrecognizable. And then his 3-4 friends come by and they end up grilling him with questions, not showing him compassion or empathy. After a little while sitting with him, their approach is one that suggests this: well, you must have done something pretty bad, Job. So tell us what you've done to deserve this, and we'll be satisfied, and maybe you can ask forgiveness and move on. Well, actually, Job passes the test in that despite all of this, he doesn't curse God or charge him with any wrongdoing. But he did remain mystified, of course, as to why God was doing this to him. And he asks, if not demands, an explanation as we arrive at chapter 38, when the voice of God splits the silence. This is Job chapter 38. Then the Lord answered Job out of the whirlwind and said, "Who is this that darkness counsels by words without knowledge? Dress for action like a man. I will question you and you make it known to me. Where were you when I laid the foundation of the earth? Tell me, if you have understanding, who determined its measurements? Surely you know. Or who stretched the line upon it? On what were its bases sunk? Or who laid its cornerstone? When the morning stars sang together and all the sons of God shouted for joy? Or who shut in the sea with doors when it

0: and skill and genius. And now we're going to try to cover several chapters today, and Esther and I will explain anything that we come across that we think is it needs explaining or is difficult, if, of course, we know the answer. Verse 12, God goes on to say this: "Have you commanded the morning since your days began, and caused the dawn to know its place, that it might take hold of the skirts of the earth, and the wicked be shaken out of it? It is changed like clay under the seal, and its features stand out like a garment from the wicked. Their light is withheld, and their uplifted arm is broken."
1: This is such an interesting way of describing this, John. I think what God is talking about here is the earth's surface and how it was shaped and formed.
0: He is, Esther. And just note the difference between the words of God compared to the ramblings that we saw in the chapters and the chapters from Job's friends, who might be accused of not only laboring their incorrect accusations, but droning on. You know, the great reformer Martin Luther once said, "We must make a great difference between God's word and the word of man. A man's word, it's a little sound that flies into the air and it soon vanishes. But the word of God is greater than heaven and earth. Yes, greater than death and hell. For it forms part of the power of God, and it endures everlastingly." And we see God saying here how light is withheld from the wicked, and when people turn their back on the light that they have received, well, God removes from them any further light, and it is a form of judgment. So let's go on. God continues speaking to Job here in verse 16, saying, "Have you entered into the springs of the sea, or walked in the recesses of the deep? Have the gates of death been revealed to you, or have you seen the gates of deep darkness? Have you comprehended the expanse of the earth? Declare, if you know all this. Where is the way to the dwelling of light, and where is the place of darkness, that you may take it to its territory, and that you may discern the paths to its home? You know, for you were born then, and the number of your days is great."
1: John, I'm pretty sure that you've picked up on this, but notice how it seems God is using irony to help Job understand or realize how, I guess for lack of a better term, how immensely ignorant he is. And I mean, this could be said of us as well.
0: Absolutely right. And it could be said of us, and it would be true, very true, if we were in this situation, and we are, as we listen, just as Job was learning a valuable lesson, and that is not to speak about things of which he actually knows very little. There's a note to self in there, that's for sure. As far as I'm concerned, absolutely right. And yeah, I think you're right. But yet, the way that God speaks to him, and just as you pray over these words, you sense that God does use this, but he uses it in a perfect way. We sometimes, when we may use sarcasm, and there may be an edge about it. But God is genuinely asking this question of Job, and as he does so, is just broadening Job's mind a little. You know, there's only so much we can comprehend, a little, as to who he is and what he's done. We can't comprehend God because he's just too vast. But what he does here is just open Job's mind a little bit. And then he goes on to talk about snow and hail that God has stored up. Listen to this in verse 22, as God asks Job this question: "Have you entered the storehouses of the snow? Or have you seen the storehouses of the hail, which I have reserved for the time of trouble, for the day of battle and war? What is the way to the place where the light is distributed, or where the east wind

0: Wind is scattered upon the earth. Now, science can tell us what light is, but it cannot tell you where light comes from. Verse 25. Who has cleft a channel for the torrents of rain and a way for the thunderbolt to bring rain on a land where no man is, on the desert in which there is no man, to satisfy the waste and desolate land, and to make the ground sprout with grass? Has the rain a father? Or who has begotten the drops of dew? From whose womb did the ice come forth? And who has given birth to the frost of heaven? The waters become hard like stone, and the face of the deep is frozen. Isn't God incredible? And here, revealing that he is the designer of the constellations. Can you bind the chains of the Pleiades or loose the cords of Orion? Can you lead forth the Maseroth in their season, or can you guide the bear with its children?
1: Maseroth. That's an interesting word, John. What is the Maseroth?
0: Now, the word is derived from the root word maza, which means constellations or stars, and it signifies the celestial bodies that mark the passage of time and seasons. Now, the early Jews believed Maseroth represented God's sovereignty over creation because of the way the stars move in orderly procession. Now, the Babylonians had their astrology, but Maseroth is something else. It's like evidence of divine design rather than used for divination. Now, humanity, as we know, has always been fascinated with the stars, and indeed the precise meaning of Maseroth remains debated among scholars. And now here in verse 33, God says, "Do you know the ordinances of the heavens? Can you establish their rule on the earth?" You see, even heaven has laws and regulations that man knows nothing about. And he goes on through the rest of chapter 38 and chapters 39, just highlighting that Job has no idea about the human mind or the weather, the details of the animal kingdom, how each of the animal species has their own distinctive characteristics which are unique to them, the mountain goats, the wild donkeys who range free, the wild ox, the ostrich with their glorious plumage, yet the mother ostrich doesn't even have enough sense to keep from stepping on her own eggs, but she can run faster than the horse.
1: Wow, yeah, that's amazing. And I need to tell you that I love how God talks at length about the horses. You know, this creature truly is an amazing creature because it's been of such great use to us as human beings. But at times I feel like horses are taken advantage of, right? I mean, just think about it, John, how fast and how strong the horse is, right? It's able to leap over a fence and charge fearlessly right into battle, unafraid of the spears and the swords. I mean, it's an amazing creature.
0: Yeah, and the horse is energized by the sound of the battle trumpet and the shouting of the commanders. And God also talks about the hawk and the eagle, who can see their prey from 10,000 feet up. Isn't that incredible? And then in chapter 40, God comes to a pause and asks Job the question that he has been building up to all this time. This is Job chapter 40, verse 2. Listen to this. God says, "Shall a fault finder contend with the Almighty? He who argues with God, let him answer it." Then Job answered the Lord and said, "Behold, I am of small account. What shall I answer you? I lay my hand on my mouth. I have spoken once, and I will not answer. Twice, but I will proceed no further." So God challenges Job for demanding to know why he was suffering or feeling that he was being treated unjustly. The truth is, God's ways are unfathomable. And to illustrate the limits of our human understanding, God then asks Job a series of other questions about creation, to which Job has no answer. Verse 8, will you even put me in the wrong? Will you condemn me that you may be in the right? Have you an arm like God? And can you thunder with a voice like his? The answer, of course, is no. But Job needs to be brought to the place of understanding that God does what he does for very good reasons that are incomprehensible to mankind. But we know that God is good, and we can trust that he is working things out for our good, for those who trust him.
1: You're listening to Mission 66, and I trust that you're having an amazing time as we explore these few chapters of the book of Job. And here we're seeing God speaking directly to Job. You know, Job still, he's not allowed to know that his suffering actually came about as a test, which was instigated by Satan. He just needs to trust God in this moment.
0: Yeah, and then a final question is posed to him in verse 10, Esther, which says, adorn yourself with majesty and dignity. Clothe yourself with glory and splendor. Pour out the overflowings of your anger and look on everyone who is proud and abase him. Look on everyone who is proud and bring him low and tread down the wicked where they stand. Hide them all in the dust together. Bind their faces in the world below. Then will I also acknowledge to you that your own right hand can save you. God is trying to get Job to see that nobody's saved even unless God provides the way. And we need to remember that in the way that we lead our lives and we go about trying to share Jesus with other people, that we can lead people to the Savior, to Jesus, but we cannot make anybody receive him. And so ours is to sow seed. His is to bring people home.
1: Another one of God's incredible creations, John, is the behemoth, right? And he describes it in interesting detail. And it says that it's some kind of large animal whose identity, I suppose, is uncertain to us. In my mind, it kind of sounds like a dinosaur, but I suppose that's still a debatable point.
0: Yeah, it says its tail swings like a cedar, and that certainly sounds like a brontosaurus, doesn't it? On the other hand, look, some attempt to identify these creatures among animals alive today, and look, the truth is we don't have to solve that mystery today, but it's an intriguing mystery nonetheless, isn't it?
1: Oh, it absolutely is. And to add to that intrigue, God also talks about another animal called the Leviathan. And he pretty much devotes chapter 41 to this Leviathan, which is a large sea animal, of course, once again, of uncertain identity.
0: Yeah, this is fascinating. This one almost seems like a dragon, as described in verse 20, as smoke pours from its nostrils as from a boiling pot. Let's just read that part. It says, out of his mouth go flaming torches, sparks of fire leap forth. Out of his nostrils comes forth smoke as from a boiling pot and burning rushes. His breath kindles coals, and a flame comes forth from his mouth, and his neck abides strength, and terror dances before him. The folds of his flesh, they stick together, firmly cast on him and immovable. His heart is as hard as a stone, hard as the lower millstone. When he raises himself up, the mighty are afraid of the crashing. They are beside themselves. My goodness, sounds like a fearsome creature, animal, whatever you want to call it. And look, it's possible these creatures were real animals that we just don't know about today. And I don't think we have to know what these large, awe-inspiring creatures were, but they do reflect God's immense power and his incredible creativity. So God here merely reminding Job not to question his justice or to try and place himself at the center of the universe, because there are secret things that are simply God's business and they're not for us to know. We're to concern ourselves with the things that God has revealed for us.
1: Well, I do want to direct your attention, John, real quick to chapters 38 and 39, because they involve subjects which involve science and technology, something that we're familiar with in our day and age. But, you know, it talks about the foundations of the earth, the springs of the sea, the dwelling place of light. I mean, all of this is quite fascinating.
0: Yeah, it really is, isn't it? What is the dwelling place of light? Think about that for a moment. We've learnt an awful lot about light since the discovery of electricity. And, you know, we've learnt how to concentrate light into lasers, which are so powerful that they can cut through metal and also assist in medical operation. And I personally don't think that the biblical worldview of creation and the universe conflicts with science. It's a war that certainly doesn't have to be. However, science is never settled. How could it be? Because our understanding compared to God's is vast. There's a vast gap. And systems, therefore, will always be open to investigation and questions. And there is always more to know.
1: Well, absolutely. That will give us plenty to think about as we live here on this earth. Well, John, how should we summarize all of this information that we've discussed today?
0: Well, in Job chapters 38 to 41, Esther, God is responding to Job, challenging him with questions that highlight his own infinite power and wisdom compared to man's ignorance. And God describes his creation of the earth, his control over nature, all the mysteries, or some of the mysteries of the universe, the animal kingdom, and the forces of nature. And God then also describes these two mighty creatures, the behemoth and the leviathan, symbols of his unmatched strength. And God simply reminds Job of humanity's humble place in this grand design. But yet, how God loves us people. Isn't it incredible that he gets so much joy out of his love for us?
1: Well, thank you so much, John. And this is Mission 66, and we look forward to returning next time, same place, as we find out what happened to Job when the test was finally over and as we conclude this series. Now, do you have any questions or perhaps would like to leave a comment on this episode or any episode that has struck your interest? Well, please do find us on our social media pages. We are on Facebook and on Instagram. 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Well, I'm Esther for John and our team. Hope you had a great time with us. We'll see you next time.
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1: My wife and her family were out for a swim in a nearby river. They'd invited their pastor to go with them, and he was pretty much a pool swimmer, a lake swimmer. He was unfamiliar with the river currents that can make swimming a little more challenging than usual. The pastor wasn't aware of the whirlpool in that water near the bluffs that overlooked the river. He got too close and suddenly got sucked into that swirling water, and their pastor, here he was in serious trouble, and since everyone was swimming, they didn't immediately see the danger he was in. He'd already gone down twice when he finally managed to get one yell for help. My father-in-law responded immediately. He went in for the rescue, and he saved his pastor's life that day. Well, I'm Ron Hutchcraft, and I want to have a word with you today about everyday stuff, never everyday again. My father-in-law was not a professional lifeguard. Had he waited for one that day when his pastor's life was at stake, his pastor would have died. But this was a man who knew that he was the one that was there, and the responsibility for the rescue rests with the one who is where the dying person is. Right? Well, especially when it comes to the people near us who are going down spiritually, dying spiritually, because they don't know the Savior who's the only one who can rescue them from the death penalty for their sins. Once you realize the ultimate reason why you are where you are, your everyday activities, they'll never be everyday again. Consider the example of the young woman in our word for today from the Word of God in 2 Kings 5, verses 2 and 3. It's a story of a young Jewish girl who's been taken captive by the Syrians and forced to become a servant girl in the home of a Syrian military leader. She's clearly a victim of unfair circumstances that are beyond her control. She's in a situation that had to be lonely. She's ripped from her home. She's forced to live in another country. And we can be pretty sure she's in a place she doesn't want to be. But none of that makes her forget why she is where she is. In the course of her everyday chores, she has the opportunity to save a life. And she does. Her master, General Naaman, has developed leprosy. He will die from it unless he can find a cure, which humanly does not exist. But the Bible tells us, quote, "She said to her mistress, 'If only my master would see the prophet who is in Samaria, he would cure him of his leprosy.'" See, she realizes she's in a unique position to save this man's life because, well, she knows the dying person, and she knows the only one who can save him. Now, if you belong to Jesus Christ, that's exactly the position God's put you in with the people you go to school with, or you work with, or you live near, or you recreate with, the people in your family. When you go where you go each day to do what you do each day, you go on an eternal rescue mission. Jesus put you there so you can take some of those people to heaven with you. Every day, you're there to show by your life the difference that Jesus makes and to capture every God-given opportunity to tell them how they can belong to him. And suddenly, this everyday stuff you do, hey, it becomes eternally significant. That Syrian commander, he did not die, by the way, because someone who worked for him cared enough to tell him how he could live. Imagine if that girl had been too shy or too scared to speak up about the answer she knew. Her silence would have been his death sentence. And so it is for the people near you who don't know Jesus. Your silence could ultimately mean their death sentence because you know the Jesus who is their only hope. They don't know him, but they do know you. And humanly speaking, you're their best chance. Maybe their only chance of ever belonging to Jesus and of ever being in heaven with you someday.
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5: When Jesus hung on the cross, several dramatic, miraculous events took place to prove that Jesus was indeed God's eternal Son. First beginning at high noon and after 3 hours, intense darkness enveloped the landscape. This event was both a warning of judgment to come and a message of hope. In terms of judgment, Zephaniah predicted that the day of the Lord would be a day of wrath and a day of darkness and gloom, a day of clouds and blackness. But in terms of hope, Jesus was dying on the cross for the sins of the whole world. But notice the next miracle.
6: Jesus shouted again with a loud voice and gave up his spirit. Suddenly, the curtain of the sanctuary was split in two from top to bottom. The earth quaked, and the rocks were split. The tombs were also opened, and many bodies of the saints who had fallen asleep were raised. And they came out of the tombs after his resurrection, entered the holy city, and appeared to many.
5: These were indeed incredible manifestations of God's power. And as a result of these miracles, even those who were guarding Jesus said, "This man really was God's son." Well, this raises a very practical question. How should these miracles impact our own lives as believers? The answer is clear. We should be intensely motivated to proclaim that Jesus is indeed God's eternal Son, and He is the Savior of all those who put their faith in Him. Have you put your faith in Jesus Christ as your personal Savior? You can do so today and inherit eternal life.
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9: God uses and blesses everyday faith. And that is displayed in Ruth. It's a story of inclusion. Here we encounter some of the real heroes of the Bible who in ordinary circumstances express an everyday faith in God, and God uses it in a wonderful way. You need to know that God will work quietly in the darkness through your faithfulness.

0: God loves to write redemption stories, and the book of Ruth is one of the greatest ever told. Welcome to Know the Truth with Philip DeCourcy, Senior Pastor of Kindred Community Church in Anaheim Hills, California. I'm Wayne Shepherd. Today, Pastor Philip begins a series called Everyday Faith. Ruth's journey from hopeless outsider to a woman of remarkable faith reveals how God delights in transforming ordinary lives through His extraordinary grace. What begins as a story of heartbreak becomes a powerful picture of God's redeeming love. Here's Pastor Philip.
1: When I read my Bible and the exploits of Bible heroes, I wonder if my walk with God, I wonder if my work for God amounts to anything. It's so below power. Let's be honest, we read our Bibles to increase our faith, but too often after we have read about mountains being moved and history being changed and kingdoms being shaken and miracles being encountered, we're made to feel small and useless. And I think that's an all too common experience, and that's why I want to turn you to the book of Ruth. Because the book of Ruth will teach us that God uses ordinary people who express everyday faith, and God will do marvelous things through them. One of the striking things, and we'll see this as we work through the book, is that there are no divine flash bangs in the book of Ruth. There's no angelic appearances, there's no epiphanies, there's no miracles, there's no voices from heaven, there's no clear history-making events. There's no revival from God sent down from heaven. No, it's a human story about very ordinary people. Naomi and her daughter-in-law Ruth, and then a gentleman called Boaz. There's no kings. There's no priests. There's no mighty warriors. It's a tragic story. It's a tragic story of famine and loss and grief and disobedience. Bad decisions and bitter experiences. It's a human story, it's a tragic story, but it's also a triumphant story. God rewards the loyalty of Ruth to Naomi. And He rewards that loyalty and the love of Boaz, and then God rewards the loyalty of Boaz to his near relative Naomi, as Boaz's seed becomes part of the Davidic line and ultimately into the genealogy of Jesus. Human story, yeah. Tragic story, yes. But a triumphant story. And ultimately a truly refreshing story. Because God is shown to be sovereign in the suffering. And we move from tragedy to triumph. The main characters of this story are not heroes. I told you they're not kings, they're not priests, they're not prophets, they're not military warriors or generals. They're just ordinary everyday folks in the midst of everyday life that find God faithful, marvelously faithful. You know, in 2016, I was at a political event during the presidential election, and the speaker that night was Mark Steyn. Canadian, now living in the United States. He's a cultural commentator. You'll see him often on Fox News. And let me paraphrase a little bit of his speech that night as he called the ordinary citizens before him to action. I'm paraphrasing part of his speech. It went something like this. America loves its superheroes. We love Superman. We love Captain America. We love Evil Knievel. But the real heroes are the everyday Americans who get up, love God, love their neighbors, and love their country. And that's kind of the feel I get from Ruth. Here we encounter some of the real heroes of the Bible, not the superheroes, the real heroes who in ordinary circumstances express an everyday faith in God, and God uses it in a wonderful way. So I have threaded the needle for this series, Everyday Faith. And what I want to begin to do is just do an overview of the book today. But I want to introduce this book. Before we get into the midst of the trees, I want us to see the forest. I think one of the dangers of sequential exposition, consecutive exposition, as we lose sight of the forest for the trees. So let's get an overview. Let's get our handle on the book of Ruth, what I'm calling the original Cinderella. I want us to look, first of all, at the author, then the audience, the aim, the arrangement, the applications. Now, I'm going to work through the first four very quickly. So I want to get down to some very practical things I think will be a real encouragement to you this morning. So you can dig a little deeper, but I'll throw some things your way as to the authorship, the background, the dating, and the message of this book. Number one, the author. Now, the book doesn't give us an author. It's anonymous. Therefore, it's not a hill to die on. Don't go to the mat on the issue of who wrote the book of Ruth. But the Jewish Talmud, Jewish tradition tells us it was most likely written by Samuel. And that's my preference. As I say, I'm not going to fight you over that unless you pick a fight. I'm always up for a fight, but that's beside the point. I'm not going to fight over this. This isn't a hill I'll die on. But I think Samuel is a good possibility because Samuel doesn't die until he anoints David to be the true king of Israel, the faithful king, a man after God's own heart. And the book of Ruth ends with a genealogy that tells us that Boaz's family line is tied in to David's line. In fact, I'm jumping ahead here. One of the reasons for the book of Ruth is to justify the anointing of David as king. So I think the author may well be Samuel. But while he's the author, the title of the book is the book of Ruth, because she is at the heart of this story, and she's an amazing model of God's grace because she's a Moabite. She's someone outside the covenant. In the book of Deuteronomy, the Moabite was not allowed to enter the temple of God, and yet before we're done, this Gentile woman, this Moabite blood will be in the line of David and ultimately incorporated, Matthew 1 verse 5, into the genealogy of Jesus. Ruth's a fascinating woman, and we need to get to know her because her story speaks to us, encourages us, and exalts the grace of God and preaches the gospel of redemption through Jesus. Let me remind you this, that she's only one of two books named after a woman in the Bible. There's the book of Ruth, and the other is the book of Esther. And ladies, I would suggest to you that you need to study Ruth. If you've got a MacArthur study Bible, I'll throw this your way. Go to the book of Ruth, and in chapter 3, verse 1, you'll find a box where Ruth is shown to look like the woman in Proverbs 31. In fact, in Ruth chapter 3, verse 11, she's described as the virtuous woman, a virtuous woman. And you'll see all that is described in Proverbs 31 lived out in Ruth. Fascinating study. Get yourself the MacArthur Study Bible, look at that outline, and encourage yourself to that end. This is a great woman of God, and she's worth our study time. A recipient of the grace of God, a descendant of the Lord Jesus Christ. The author, the audience. Well, the events take place in the days of the judges, right? Ruth 1 verse 1, now it came to pass in the days when the judges ruled that there was a famine in the land. So the background and the context historically is the day of the judges, which wasn't a good time. Judges 21:25, right at the end of the book, where the book of Ruth picks up, there was no king in Israel, and everyone did what was right in his own eyes. There was lawlessness. There was apostasy, apathy, anarchy. The morally speaking, the lights had gone out in Israel. So the events of Ruth take place during the days of Judges. But the date of writing is probably later. The fact that in Ruth 4:18 to 21, we have a genealogy about Ruth and Boaz and David tells us that this book was written probably around the time that Samuel anointed David king. And that's why the Book of Ruth was written. It was probably an apology, a defense of David's claim to the throne in the face of Saul's jealousy. And so we have here the story of, in a sense, David's great-grandparents. And so it was most likely, again, my preference, mostly likely written by Samuel, that's Jewish tradition, and written around 1000 BC. Okay? So just remember this simply. The background is the period of the judges, the time of writing, the developing reign of David. So that's the author, the audience, the aim. Why was it written? What is God's intention? Why is it incorporated into the canon of Scripture? It's profitable. It's got a message for us. I think most likely the fundamental message is that message that it justifies David's reign. It's an historic justification for the anointing of David. And it's a bridge between the anarchy of the days of the judges, the rush to pick the wrong king in Saul, and then God's appointment of a man after his own heart. Ruth helps us bridge that. That's probably the main aim of the book. But alongside that, if historically it justifies David's reign, morally it shows God's faithfulness to faithful people. One of the key words in this little book is chesed, God's love or human love that's loyal, that's steadfast. And Ruth's love for Naomi is steadfast and God blesses it. And as Boaz sees Ruth's steadfast love for Naomi, he blesses Ruth. And as Boaz blesses Ruth, Naomi prays that God would bless Boaz, and God does bless ordinary people who express everyday faith and faithfulness towards his covenant. Canonically, as I mentioned, I don't have time to go there, Matthew 1 verse 5 and the rest of that genealogy. The genealogy at the end of Ruth and the story of Ruth's redemption through Boaz pours into the genealogy of David, which ultimately is incorporated into the genealogy of Jesus Christ. So canonically, this is a book that points to Jesus the Redeemer. The author, the audience, the aim. What about the arrangement? The arrangement. Well, first of all, let me just do this quickly. We'll work this out as we go along. We'll double down on this as each exposition builds on top of the other. But I stole this from Warren Wiersbe. He's got a great little outline in a book called Life Put Together. And he outlines or arranges the book like it's done in four chapters. It's like four acts in a play. You've got chapter one and weeping. You've got chapter two and working. You've got chapter three and waiting. And you've got chapter four and wedding. Okay, chapter one is all about tears and loss, as Naomi and Elimelech and their two sons go down to Moab to run away from the famine of the land of Israel. And while there, the boys marry and the boys die. And so does the father, Elimelech. And Naomi is weeping and bitter toward God and confused and decides to go home. Doesn't know what her future is. She encourages her daughter-in-laws to stay in Moab, but Ruth says, "No, I'm coming." We just read it, Ruth 1, verses 16 and 17. Weeping. Then in chapter 2, working. Ruth tries to take care of her mother-in-law. It's challenging. She's a widow herself. They're somewhat destitute. They've lost a lot of the inheritance. And she becomes a gleaner in a field. And it says that she just happens to enter a field, and that field just happens to be owned by a man called Boaz, who just happens to come by, and his eye catches Ruth, and he's kind towards her. And during chapter 2, there's just a lot of working going on, and you start to see Boaz's kindness. And then in chapter 3, there's waiting, because Ruth and Naomi begin to discover that this man who is showing an interest in Ruth and being kind to Ruth is a near relative, and perhaps he would act as a kinsman redeemer and redeem them from their destitution. And there's a waiting. And there's that interesting scene where Ruth goes and sleeps at Boaz's feet. In fact, in this love story, it is the woman who makes the proposal. There you go. Then you've got the wedding as Boaz fulfills his lawful duty, but he does it lovingly. Falls in love with Ruth, God's Cinderella, who has experienced the grace of God in a marvelous way. Keep that little outline. It's very helpful. Weeping, working, waiting, wedding. Here's the last point today, and we'll go in a few directions. What I call the applications. The applications. There are several theological themes here that I want to thread for you, and we'll pick them up in our expositions. And the first one is this. No person is outside the reach of God's grace. What a message. Where sin abounds, the grace of God much more abounds. And that is displayed in Ruth. It's a story of inclusion. It's the inclusion of an outsider. It's the inclusion of a Moabite woman and a widow, a believing Gentile. A Moabite was not allowed to enter the temple of God. They were Israel's enemies. It was an act of disobedience and desperation that took Elimelech and Naomi and their sons down to Moab, a place they should never have been. This was a wedding that should never have taken place. It was a wedding begun in disobedience. Yet the grace of God overcomes all of that sin and all of that disobedience. And Ruth declares a love for the God of Naomi and says, Naomi, your God is my God and your people, my people. And before we're done, Gentile Moabite blood will be in the line of David and in the line of the greater David. When you get to Jesus' genealogy, Ruth's in it. Rahab's in it. Tamar is in it. Oh, the grace of God, the marvel of his love for sinners. Think about her. Grace knows no bounds. A despised Moabitess grafted into the nation of Israel, the Davidic and Messianic lines. It's a reminder to me of what Paul argues, isn't it? That there's no one beyond the reach of God's grace. 1 Timothy 1, verse 12, I thank Christ Jesus our Lord who has enabled me because he counted me faithful, putting me into the ministry. Although I was formerly a blasphemer, a persecutor, an insolent man, but I obtained the mercy because I did it ignorantly in unbelief. And the grace of God was exceedingly abundant with faith and love in Jesus Christ. This is a faithful saying. Christ came into the world to save sinners, of whom I am the chief. However, for this reason I obtained mercy, that in me first Jesus Christ might show all longsuffering as a pattern to those who are going to believe in him for everlasting life. My friend, today you can believe in Jesus Christ as your Savior, and you need to do it today even though you believe he won't accept you. He will. There's no sin so black. There's no record of wrongdoing so long. There's no act so grievous. Paul was a blasphemer, martyred the first Christian martyr, hunted down God's people, persecuted the church. He's a pattern of what God is willing to do in people's lives. You know, I have a friend, Packy Hamilton, who's another example of this. I was just rereading his story recently. I ran about with his brother-in-law for a time. I was in Packy's company on several occasions as an unbeliever and saw things and was involved in things that don't belong in this conversation. But David Hamilton got involved in crime and terrorism in Northern Ireland, was caught and went down for 44 years. Went to the Mays prison, the maximum security prison in Belfast, where both loyalist and Republican prisoners were held. And the day he was sentenced to 44 years, his mother went past his uncle's home to tell him the sentence. And she was crying and bawling her eyes out. And she said this, "There's no hope for my son because he's caught up in the violence. He's just another hopeless case in Northern Ireland." And in that home that day was an 83-year-old woman. And she said to Packy Hamilton's mother that day, "That's not true. God can change your son." Now, being somewhat mannerly, David's mother kind of nodded, but inside her mind she was going, "You're nuts." And that woman said that day, "You know what? I'm going to pray for your son every day while he's in prison, as long as I live, that God would rescue him and redeem him in his son for his glory." And she started to pray. And David will tell you, sitting in his cell in the maze, 14 months later, a Christian track is nearby. And he grabs it and he throws it out the window because a thought had crossed his mind. You need to become a Christian. Because that's a crazy thought. But the thought comes back. And he thinks about it. He said, "But even if I wanted to become a Christian, I couldn't become a Christian. Because you know what? I'm a violent man. I'm a bad man. I've done some really bad things. Christianity's for good people, not bad people." That's a lie, by the way, my friend. But it's a lie people tell them all the time. And it's a lie that the devil spreads. But David thought, "Hey, you know what? Even if I wanted to become a Christian, I would never make the cut. I have nothing to offer God." And then in God's grace, he pulls down a little Gideon's Bible and begins to read the flyleaf and some of the verses are there. And before long, he begins to realize, you know what? It's not what you offer to God. It's what God offers to you. His grace, the gift of his son, the promise of eternal life. "For God so loved the world that he gave his only begotten son, that whosoever believes in him should not perish but have everlasting life." And in that cell, on bended knee, David Hamilton gives his heart and his life to Jesus Christ. In fact, he reflects on the fact that God had preserved his life. The IRA had attempted to kill him on a couple of occasions, but he thought about the fact, maybe God has preserved my life so that I can have eternal life. My friend, if you've done some bad stuff, you've been in some scenarios in which you should never have come out of, but God has preserved your life physically to give you life eternally. Doesn't matter how bad. The vilest sinner who truly believes that moment from Jesus, a pardon receives.
0: No matter where you've been or what you've done, Jesus Christ offers forgiveness, new life, and the hope of eternity to everyone who places their faith in him. You're listening to Know the Truth with Philip DeCourcy in a message titled, "The Original Cinderella." I'm Wayne Shepherd, inviting you to join us again tomorrow as Pastor Philip continues our series called Everyday Faith. That's Thursday on Know the Truth. Today's program was produced and sponsored by Know the Truth Incorporated. Jesus said, "You shall know the truth, and the truth shall make you free."

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1: Brothers and sisters, we do not want you to be uninformed about those who sleep in death, so that you do not grieve like the rest of mankind. 1 Thessalonians 4:13.
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1: 1 Thessalonians chapter 4, verses 13 through 18. Brothers and sisters, we do not want you to be uninformed about those who sleep in death, so that you do not grieve like the rest of mankind who have no hope. For we believe that Jesus died and rose again, and so we believe that God will bring with Jesus those who have fallen asleep in him. According to the Lord's word, we tell you that we who are still alive, who are left until the coming of the Lord, will certainly not precede those who have fallen asleep. For the Lord himself will come down from heaven with a loud command, with the voice of the archangel, and with the trumpet call of God, and the dead in Christ will rise first. After that, we who are still alive and are left will be caught up together with them in the clouds to meet the Lord in the air. And so we will be with the Lord forever. Therefore, encourage one another with these words. Comfort Amidst Tears, written by Sheridan Voysey. The call from my mother came around 9 p.m. "It's about your dad," she said. "He's gone." While I had been expecting this call for days and was relieved my father was no longer in pain, the news still hit hard. I sobbed deeply as grief took its course over the following days and weeks. While losing my father was hard on us all, it was particularly hard for some of my unbelieving family members. To their understanding, Dad was gone forever. It was then that I realized how believing in Jesus helps us to grieve. Paul explained it this way: "Since Jesus rose again from death, those who believe in him will one day rise again too. This will happen on the day he gathers us up to spend eternity together with him." Paul tells us this so that you do not grieve like the rest of mankind who have no hope. Knowing I will see my father again brings comfort amidst the tears. Scripture never promotes griefless loss. Even Jesus wept for a dead friend he knew would return to life. And sometimes we don't know what a loved one believed before they died. Still, our grief has a safety net. Because of him, we will see our believing loved ones again, and we can entrust all into his care. Let's pray. Oh Lord, we thank you that even when grief hits hard, we don't have to grieve without hope, because you rose and so will those who belong to you. So in our grief, help us to share the hope that we have of an eternity with you. May our loved ones who remain come to know the same hope that we have, knowing their life and death is secure in you. Thank you, Lord. It's in Jesus' name that we pray. Amen.
2: As you go about your day, reflect on these questions. When have you realized the power of hope in Christ? How do you think that hope differs from the world's idea?
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6: 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Today, Dr. David Jeremiah turns to the book of Ephesians to shed light on the rich blessings God has abundantly given you. 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
7: And we thank you for joining us today. You know, you should keep this passage in front of you all the time so that when you're having a bad day, you can go look at it and remember when everything is not exactly the way you want it to be down here, God has made provision for you that is amazing. And, you know, your worst day is better than the best day most people ever have if you're a Christian. And we're going to find out more about that as we look at the book of Ephesians today. I'm so glad you decided to be with us as we finish out the month of September together. We've had a good time studying the book of Jonah. And now that that is finished, we have a few special messages to complete the month as we get ready for our October series, which is the featuring of our brand new book. I'm glad that you are a part of Turning Point because we get to share together the spiritual blessings that we're going to talk about here in Ephesians today. Hey, don't forget, you can still get the Jonah material, the study guide, the CDs, and all of the other material that goes with the book of Jonah. Go to davidjeremiah.org. There you will find it. You can order that for your own use, for your small groups or Sunday school, whatever you use to teach the Word of God. Here's some material organized for you to do that. Here is part one of these 2 days of discussion of 8 spiritual blessings from Ephesians chapter 1. It was a dream come true for Roman Yorkov as a 35-year-old car salesman from Tula, Russia. Yorkov had his share of financial troubles, including a gambling habit. Like most people in his community, he was doing the best he could to get by. Then one day in May of 2020, Yorkov was surprised to see that 95 million rubles, approximately $1.3 million, had been deposited into his bank account. The deposit had come through his online bookie, which caused Yurkov to believe, or maybe hope, that this windfall was the result of some wager paying off in a big way. Still feeling somewhat skeptical, he called his bank. And to his surprise, employees there told him there were no issues with his account. The money was real, and really was his. For Roman Yurkov, this unexpected turn of events represented an incredible blessing. And he set out about blessing himself in every way possible. On the night of May 31st and into the morning of June 1st, Yurkov made 200 separate transactions. Among the items he purchased on that spending spree were 4 separate apartments, a new iPhone, a BMW, and a Mercedes. I bought everything I wanted, he said, except the airplane. I didn't get around to that yet. Roman Yurkov's story does not have a happy ending. His bank later became aware of some discrepancies in its accounting.

He relied on that which is inherently unreliable. Can I get a witness? Of course, he's not the only one. Our world is centered on the pursuit of what is temporary. That goes beyond wealth and finances. Society constantly pushes us to chase power and authority. Our culture is obsessed with fame and notoriety. Our communities convince us that the right relationships will eventually open the right doors and pathways to purpose and meaning. But power can be pulled away in a minute. Fame is fickle, and relationships founded on self-indulgence quickly go toxic. There will be no accounting errors or reassignments. As we walk through the opening verses of Ephesians together, I want to remind you and me about our true wealth, what we really have as followers of Christ, an inheritance that is not vulnerable to the fluctuations of the stock market, not touched by inflation. It cannot be lost through corruption and greed at the top. In other words, your blessings, my blessings as a believer in Jesus Christ are secure. They are all ready for us to use, even today and even right at this moment. Those resources are enough to cover all your past debts, to meet all your present liabilities, and provide for all of your future needs. The book of Ephesians is all about the blessing of God on our lives. It's also about our behavior. In fact, the book is easy to outline around those two themes. The first chapters are about what we believe, and the second chapters are about how we behave. How many of you know how you behave depends on what you believe? And Ephesians just lays that out for us. Chapters 1 through 3, here's what you believe. Chapters 4 and following, here's how you behave. Paul is telling us that our behavior is grounded in God's blessing, and that is why I have titled this series of messages, Belief That Behaves. This passage of scripture that we're going to study today is truly an interesting one. It is the longest sentence in the Bible. If you read it in the Greek language, there are no periods. From the beginning of verse 3 all the way to the end of verse 14. I know that's true because when I was in seminary in Greek class, I had to diagram these verses. And the diagram ran off the first page and onto a second page. Everything modifies everything else, and the whole sentence just keeps going and going and going. It's amazing. I used to wonder why Paul would include such a long sentence in his epistle. But I think I understand it now. I think Paul started dictating to the Ephesians about all the blessings God has for us, and he got so excited he couldn't even take a breath. He just kept going, one right after the other, until he exhausted everything he had to say, and then he quit. He started with the blessings connected to eternity past and carried them all the way through our present lives. And then he ended up in eternity future. As a result, this list of gifts is sequential. Everyone reinforces the one that came before and introduces the one that comes after. It's truly an amazing paragraph in the Bible. I want to follow Paul's example in this message. There's so much packed into these verses that I could write a book about them. I could preach a message on every little phrase. But if I did that, I would lose the essence of what Paul wants. He went through these one after the other like staccato, and I'm going to try to do that the same. So put on your listening ears. We're going to move. So here's the whirlwind tour through some of the gifts we've received from our good and gracious Father in heaven. First of all, in Ephesians 1:4, we are told that we are chosen. Paul begins the Bible's longest sentence by telling every person who has accepted the free gift of salvation through Jesus Christ that we have been chosen. Notice what it says in verse 4. Just as God chose us in him before the foundation of the world, that we should be holy and without blame before him in love. The Bible tells us that God is love. And love cannot live alone. Love needs others. And so God determined to bring to himself a group of people that he would choose to come and spend eternity with him. And scripture says he chose these people for himself before the world ever began. Now, I know I'm treading on some very controversial territory here. When I write about being chosen, maybe you've heard the word election and it's stuck in your throat. What does it mean when it says Almighty God chose us before the foundation of the world? Well, I've studied this carefully in the Greek language and in all the commentaries, and I figured it out. Are you ready to hear what it means? It means God has chosen us. That's what it means. Whether we like it or not, whether we can understand it or not, the Word of God.

0: says that before there was a world, before you and I existed, before there was anything in the heart of Almighty God, He had thoughts about us. He pictured our faces. He understood our hearts. He fashioned the ins and outs of our minds. And then, knowing everything about who you would be and what you would become, if you're a Christian, He chose you. You say, well, how did I get chosen and somebody else didn't? I'll never be able to comprehend that. The truth is a mystery that I cannot explain, but it is still truth and it is still God's word. Now, please don't get arrogant about this if you feel chosen, because it's really nothing to do with you at all. You didn't get chosen because you're handsome or because you're pretty, because you have a great intellect, your IQ is higher than others, or even because you're a good moral person. God chose you and me because of Jesus Christ. Our choice has nothing to do with who we are and everything to do with who He is. The Bible says it. We can't contradict it. I'm unfaithful to you if I don't teach it. Whatever you might think about this truth, Almighty God has chosen you. And you should be able to say with humility, thank you, Lord, for choosing me before the foundation of the world. Then we're adopted. Verse 5, the second blessing Paul revealed to us is that not only are we chosen, but we are also adopted. Verse 5 says, having predestined to us to adoption as sons of Jesus Christ to Himself, according to the good pleasure of His will. And there's another one of those dangerous words, predestined. You probably heard of that word before. Paul doesn't use that word in the way many people use it today. He was not saying that in eternity past, God predestined the entire outcome of your life so that you don't have free will and don't have the ability to make any real choices. No, the word predestined just means to set boundaries around something so that it stays on a certain course. Here's what the Bible says. God chose you in eternity past, and then He predestined or predetermined in His sovereignty that you would be adopted as a son or daughter in His household. This is a critical truth because adoption in the ancient world was way different than it is now. We have an adopted child and we've been through the adoption process and we know what that's all about. But in Paul's day, children didn't really have any legal rights or status until they reached a certain age, till they became mature. And when that time came, the child would be brought forth and officially recognized as an adult, which meant they were granted all the rights and all the privileges they deserved as an adult within that family. So what God communicated through this passage of Scripture is that when He chose us in the past, He determined that we should be adopted into His family as mature sons and mature daughters. We would have all the rights and privileges associated with a member of His family. That's news, of course, but here is the really astounding thing. The Bible says that because we have been adopted as mature sons and daughters in the family of God, we have the same status with Almighty God as Jesus Christ. We are co-heirs with Him, the Bible says, which means everything Christ has with the Father, we have with the Father. Try to let that reality sink in for a moment. You have been chosen by God. You have been blessed not just with inclusion in His household, but full adoption as a son or daughter. You are legally and spiritually a child of God. And then Paul says, and this one I like about as much as any of them, we are accepted. I recently came across a video featuring a young man named Kurt Kinley from Normal, Illinois. At the time of filming, Kurt was 20 years old and working two jobs. He also had Down syndrome. And the video captured the moment that Kurt opened an acceptance letter from a local community college. As he takes the letter out of the envelope, you can see the anticipation on his face, as well as the fear. His head swivels from side to side as he reads the first few sentences, and then he raises his arms in triumph and says, I'm in! I've been accepted! Kurt's laughter and shouts of joy are quickly drowned out by his family and friends gathered around him. And after a moment of filming, he literally bounces with joy. His mom asks him to read the letter out loud. He started to do that. He stands with his father and he dutifully reads the first sentence. And here's what the sentence said. We are pleased to inform you that you have been accepted. And he couldn't go any further. He just fell apart. Oh, what it means to be accepted. Oh, and college is important. But to be accepted in life, As you look around the world today, men and women, what you see is Kurt Kinley's not the only person looking for acceptance. That's the case for all of us. Acceptance from our parents. I've heard so many stories from guys who grew up in my generation who never really ever felt accepted by their father. And they say, well, that was a different generation. Fathers back then didn't communicate very much. They just sort of were stoic, you know. I hope you didn't have a stoic father. And if you are a father, don't be a stoic father. Sometimes acceptance from our friends. We live in a culture right now where the internet rules and so many kids are getting off the track because they don't feel accepted, and they go to the internet and they try to find acceptance there and they don't find it. And if they're not careful, they get on the wrong side of somebody and then they get bullied on the internet and sometimes destroyed. More suicides happening in that age group than we have ever had in the history of our country because of the lack of being accepted. Acceptance from the world. Acceptance where you work. It now includes the shadowy specter of social media. And then there's acceptance from God. How do I know that God has accepted me? Those of us who have chosen to follow Jesus can rest assured on that last count. As Paul makes clear in verses 5 and 6, we have already been accepted by our Heavenly Father. Having predestined us to adoption by sons by Jesus Christ to himself, according to his good pleasure, to the praise and glory of his grace, by which he has made us accepted in the Beloved. Notice the word beloved. It's a term that refers to Jesus Christ. There are three times in Scripture where heaven opens and Almighty God looks down on his Son and says, "This is my beloved Son in whom I am well pleased." Paul was teaching you and me, who are chosen and adopted, that we have also been accepted, and because of Jesus Christ, we belong to his family in the same way that Jesus Christ belongs to his family. Don't you love that gift? Isn't that a blessing worth treasuring? Almighty God accepts you in the same way he accepts his own Son, his beloved Son, Jesus Christ. So when you're having that moment of concern, and maybe sometimes it's a little bit of self-pity too, and you wonder, does anybody accept me? Do I belong to anybody? Does anybody care? Let me ask you to go back and read this again. Underline it with your pen. Almighty God has accepted you. And listen to me. If you've been accepted by the highest source and power in the universe, you have flat out been accepted. And you belong to God. And you don't have to walk around wondering, do I fit and do I measure up? You measure up with God because he uses the measuring stick of Jesus Christ. And when he looks to measure you, he measures Jesus Christ in your place. And Jesus Christ always measures up. We are chosen. We are adopted. We are accepted. And then the Bible says we're redeemed. Look at the next verse in the longest sentence in the Bible. In whom we have redemption through his blood, the forgiveness of sins according to the riches of his grace. Now, that's a word we hear a lot in church, and I'm glad to get off those other more distinguishing terms and talk about redemption. What is that? What does it mean to be redeemed? Well, in the Greek language Paul used to write this letter, to redeem something meant to buy it back and cause it to be set free. We think of redemption primarily as a theological concept, but it carried more of a financial association in the ancient world. My wife, Don, and I have had the privilege of traveling around the country a lot. Some years back, we stopped in a southern city and stayed at a hotel. While we were checking in, the concierge said to us, "Be sure you go and see the marketplace." I said, "Why is that so important? I mean, after all, if you're married to my wife, you've been to a lot of marketplaces, right?" I'll never forget his answer. He said, "Just about a block from this hotel is one of the old slave markets they used to use to sell and buy slaves. But they've turned it into a kind of flea market. And you ought to go down there and see it." Well, we did. We went down, and I have to tell you, I had the eeriest feeling while we were there. I was walking through a place that represented one of the worst moments in the history of our nation. A period in which men and women created in the image of Almighty God were bought and sold like pieces of property. Just like the various goods being marketed and purchased at that flea market today. It's a terrible thought. terrible image, but I want you to keep that image in mind as you read Romans 6, 17 and 18. But God be thanked that though you were slaves of sin, yet you obeyed from the heart that form of doctrine to which you were delivered, and having been set free from sin, you became slaves of righteousness. What a wonderful text that is. The Bible says that you and I used to be slaves on the slave market of sin. What does that mean? Before you come to Christ, it's impossible for you not to sin. I mean, you still sin after you become a Christian, but it doesn't have to be that way. But before you have a power within you to help you not to do sinful things, you're a slave to it. You say, well, I'm a good person. But you know, the Bible doesn't look at it that way. The Bible looks at it not only by what you do, but the motives you have by doing it. What is your purpose? Before you become a Christian, you don't have the ability not to sin. So you become kind of like a slave. You're caught up in the slave market of sin. But one day Almighty God came down to buy us back. Did you know what he used for collateral? He used his own son, Jesus Christ, and his precious blood. He bought us by the precious blood of Christ off of the slave market of sin. And that blood was spilled on the altar of the cross. And he bought us back so that we could be free not to sin and free to do right. He redeemed us. We are chosen. We are adopted. We are accepted. We are redeemed. And then it says, we are enlightened, verses 8 and 9. This is kind of a wordy text, but we won't get too much into it. Let's read it. Which he made to abound toward us all in wisdom and prudence, having made known to us the mystery of his will, according to his good pleasure, which he purposed in himself. Now, there's two phrases here that I want you to notice. First, God's riches and grace abound toward us in these ways, through wisdom and prudence. When we become Christians, God gives us a certain kind of wisdom and prudence. And then God makes known to us the mystery of his will. This goes back to the idea that before you become a Christian, you can't understand God. You can't understand godly things. You just wonder, what is that all about? What are those crazy people doing that think that? Well, let me give you a verse of scripture that explains it. 1 Corinthians 2:14 says, but the natural man does not receive the things of the Spirit of God, for they are foolishness to him. He cannot know them because they are spiritually discerned. What Paul is saying is that before you become a Christian, you can't understand. I've had so many people that I've talked to over the years, telling them about my faith in Jesus Christ and leading them to a relationship with Christ. And they say something like this. One guy once told me, you know, I used to try to read that Bible you have, and it never made any sense. And he said, then I accepted Christ, and in the meantime, somebody rewrote the Bible. And what he meant was, but now that he had the Holy Spirit in his heart, he began to understand the Bible. We can't understand spiritual things in the natural. We need the spiritual. And the Bible says that when you become a Christian, what happens is that you become capable of understanding the mysteries of God. There's a verse in John. Basically, it says this. If you want to know God's will as a Christian, you can know it. And that's a promise of God. And you know, when people tell me they read the Bible and don't understand it, the first question I want to ask them is, have you accepted Christ? Because if you're not a Christian, the Bible can often seem unknowable. When you become a Christian, God gives you this wonderful interpreter called the Holy Spirit, who helps you understand what the Bible says, what it means, and what it means to you. More spiritual blessings from Ephesians 1 tomorrow. I hope you'll join us.
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4: 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And Tim, is there a particular part of the world that's on your mind these days?
5: Yeah, South Sudan. And this one breaks my heart because South Sudan is officially a Christian nation. But the tribal conflicts that go back thousands of years between the Dinka and the Nuer are causing horrible rifts in the Christian church. And so people identify more with that tribal identity than with their identity in Christ. So we're working with a number of ministries, a ministry out of Houston, Texas called Every Village, another one called One Tribe, where they use radio drama. And they use indigenous languages to share with people little dramas, two ladies at a riverside and something has happened in the village. And they talk through the issue and then a teacher comes on at the end and shows the biblical basis and the decision they need to make. And another ministry called ALARM, African Leadership and Reconciliation Ministry, that was birthed out of the tragedy in Rwanda. They're in South Sudan saying, if we don't do something in South Sudan right now, what happened in Rwanda will happen here. So very close to my heart, I was there about 15 years ago before it was a nation. It got under my skin. And so we want to see peace in South Sudan. It's such a beautiful country. They have all they need agriculturally and so on. They just could have peace.
4: Colossians 3:15, and let the peace of Christ rule in your hearts, to which indeed you were called in one body. 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
6: King Artaxerxes had a huge change of heart. He went from shutting down work on the temple to giving full support and sending Ezra to teach God's people God's law. From Moody Bible Institute, this is Today in the Word, and I'm John Gager. So glad you've linked up with us today. It's a great story. After Artaxerxes listed all the financial resources he was supplying for the temple, he issued an order that Ezra was eager to obey. And you, Ezra, in accordance with the wisdom of your God, which you possess, appoint magistrates and judges to administer justice to all the people of Trans-Euphrates, all who know the laws of your God, and you are to teach any who do not know them. Imagine that, the instructions of the king. Well, Ezra, of course, gave credit for all this to the Lord. Today in the Word, we hear him exclaim in Ezra 7, verse 27, "Praise be to the Lord, the God of our ancestors, who has put it into the king's heart to bring honor to the house of the Lord in Jerusalem in this way." And for the third time since we met Ezra in chapter 7, verse 1, Ezra says that the hand of the Lord my God was on me. And so Ezra obeyed the king's order, which in this case was consistent with what God had called him to do. "I took courage," Ezra says, "and gathered leaders from Israel to go up with me." As we read of God's faithfulness to Ezra individually and his people as a whole, we cannot help but marvel at both, right? Ezra's response of worship and courage is a model to follow as the Lord works in our own lives. If you'd like to share Today in the Word with a friend, we'd sure be grateful. Why not point them to our website? We're at todayintheword.org. 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
8: Can one sermon really make that much of a difference? I mean, you've probably heard a lot of sermons over the course of your life, right? And I've heard someone say that we probably tend to overestimate the potential effects of one sermon, but underestimate the potential effects of a year's worth or a lifetime's worth of sermons. And that could be true. However, there was a one sermon that, looking back, did make that much of a difference. And in fact, that one sermon is a foundation that's still being built on today. The background, the surprising preacher, and the perspective-shifting content of a life and history-altering sermon is the focus of the conversation next on Discover the Word. And welcome to Discover the Word, Bible Engagement for Life from Our Daily Bread Ministries, in which we invite you to be part of a group of friends who explore topics and passages together that inform the way we read the Scriptures, challenge us as we live our lives as followers of Christ, and point us to discover Jesus, the living Word of God, in the pages of the written Word. And this week, Bill Crowder is leading Elisa Morgan and Daniel Ryan Day and Rasula Berry in a study called The Message of Good News. It's a week worth of conversations about the impact of the resurrection of Jesus that we've been calling Celebrating Easter in September, in which we're tracing that good news from the resurrection of Jesus through the birth of the early church that we find at the beginning of the book of Acts. And so let's keep pushing ahead. Let's turn to Acts chapter 2, where a sermon is a big part of how the good news about Jesus' resurrection is made known.
9: What is the first sermon you can remember hearing, and what made it memorable?
10: I don't think I can remember what the first sermon I heard was. I can remember the first sermon that I gave on a Sunday morning.
9: Okay.
10: And what made it memorable was how both excited and nervous that I was to give that first Sunday sermon, because I had given talks before, but it felt so much more weighty being behind a pulpit on a Sunday.
9: And it is.
11: I remember the same thing, Daniel, in terms of the weightiness. And Haddon Robinson, our dear one, he used to pray, "May the meditations of my heart and the words of my mouth be acceptable in your sight, O Lord," before he preached. And I remember how that brought just a balm to my soul when I had that same responsibility. But my very first sermon I remember was a kid's sermon. And I was in a church where our ministers robed. And so I remember going forward with all the other kids and sitting on the sanctuary steps while the robed minister sat down. And he was telling the story of a sand dollar, because when you crack open a sand dollar, these little bitty shell doves are released. Mm-hmm. And he was talking about how God broke the life of his son to give new life. And anyway, I just remember that very tactically.
9: Rasul, anything come to mind?
12: The first one I can remember clearly was a message I got from a cassette at a conference called In Search of the Father. And it was reflecting on the yearnings that those, especially those of us like myself who grew up without a dad, have for that, and that kind of father wound, and how God has revealed himself as father and has met that need and filled that void. And so it was very moving, and I still remember the title. I still remember listening to it. Mm-hmm. And it was, it kind of helped the coin drop, so to speak, into my spirit that I had what I needed now in God.
9: That's good. That's really good, Rasul. For me, I think back to when I was in my 20s, I had grown up going to church, and it was in churches that, quite frankly, did not take the Bible very seriously. And so I never heard the Bible being taught like it was a real thing. Mm-hmm. And I remember when I was 20, I was working in an industry, and one of my coworkers invited to come to his church. And I thought, well, I'm going to go somewhere. I might as well go with him. And so I went to his church, and I'll never forget the pastor, whose name was Jim Efaw, opened up his Bible and taught verse by verse from the Bible. And I went home, and my dad said, well, what was it like? And I said, this guy actually believes the Bible. I've never seen anything like it. And it was just a really epiphanal sort of moment for me.
11: That's cool.
9: Because my entire life of church experience up to that point was that the Bible is this thing that kind of sits over there on the shelf, and then we do our thing over here. When we transition from chapter 1 into chapter 2, we now arrive at the day of Pentecost, which the day of Pentecost is 50 days after Passover. It's the Feast of First Fruits and one of the three Jewish feasts where observant Jews were required to come to Jerusalem for the festival time. And it is there on the day of Pentecost that something very significant happens right at the beginning of the chapter. Elisa, would you read for us verses 1 through 4 of Acts chapter 2?
11: Sure. When the day of Pentecost came, they were all together in one place. Suddenly a sound like the blowing of a violent wind came from heaven and filled the whole house where they were sitting. They saw what seemed to be tongues of fire that separated and came to rest on each of them. All of them were filled with the Holy Spirit and began to speak in other tongues as the Spirit enabled them.
9: Okay, so to really get the most out of those four verses, I would encourage our listeners to go back and read Jesus' upper room discourse in John 14, 15, and 16, where he repeatedly promises that he is going to send the Holy Spirit, and now that promise has been kept fully and completely. And one of the results of this is because of the festival time, there's a great crowd there from all over the known world. There's a list of names of the countries they're from in verses 8 and 9 and 10 and 11. We won't read that list, but they're all hearing the message in their own language. So the miracle of Pentecost is really as much a miracle of hearing as it is of speaking. But in order to respond to the confusion of the crowd, verse 14, Daniel, would you read that?
10: Yeah. But Peter, standing with the 11, raised his voice and addressed them, "Men of Judea and all who live in Jerusalem, let this be known to you and listen to what I say."
9: Yeah, this is the same Peter that denied Jesus three times about 52 days ago. It's the same Peter who was in fear when challenged by a servant girl. And now he's standing up in the midst of this huge mass of people, and he is boldly going to preach the message of the good news for what, in a sense, is the very first time.
11: Exactly. And you know, Bill, in a previous conversation, you were talking about how these 40 days between his resurrection and his ascension, Jesus was preparing disciples. I think that is such an important parenthesis you have to pay attention to, because here's Peter, who's just kind of, we've never heard him talk like this. All of a sudden, he's this very eloquent, schooled, educated, bright, whereas before, like you were saying, he was pretty impulsive and just kind of, but talker, preacher, I'm floored by how equipped he became in those 40 days.
9: Yeah, I agree, Elisa. And I think when you read his sermon, and we won't have the time to read it, but when you read the sermon, he starts making connections to Old Testament scriptures that are very profound. And it makes me wonder if maybe the reason he knew that is because that was part of that preparation during those 40 days that Jesus had engaged in with them. Yeah. Something has helped him make these connections.
11: And let's not forget the Holy Spirit.
9: Yeah,
11: because you referred to Jesus' teaching in the upper room. You know, he said, I'm going to send the Holy Spirit and he will remind you of everything I have taught you. You know, and I think you're right on track. You know, this is a revolutionary kind of moment.
12: Yeah. And I just am also in awe of the timing and the right moment and the fact that this is happening at the festival of the first fruits,
11: that's
12: when
11: good.
12: People are gathered from all over the world, to worship God, and that this is the moment where the first fruits are coming in. This is the moment where, you know, the Spirit is being ushered in and empowered. It just is such a divinely perfect timing. And then the last part about that, there's a little word about the importance of preparation before getting into ministry that I think that meant, because I even go back to the disciples on the road to Emmaus and how Jesus expounded on the scriptures from that moment. And so to be able to have that kind of crash course for 40 days, I think is a really valuable backdrop for what we see in Peter now versus what we saw in him before.
9: Yeah, when you look at Peter's sermon, and again, I'm going to encourage our listeners to read through it very carefully. And I think there are a couple of things that I would want you to really notice. One is how focused on the scriptures it is. It really is locked in to the Old Testament scriptures. And there are some differences in how Peter presents it. Most scholars attribute those differences to the fact that Peter was probably quoting from the Septuagint, which had kind of become the standard Bible for first century Judaism. But notice how fluently he brings the scriptures into the telling of the good news that he's presenting. And then notice how he uses those scriptures to absolutely and directly and unflinchingly focus on the person of Jesus Christ. Hopefully. It's very simple to him. This is what it's all about. This is everything has been pointing to this. We see it all throughout the Old Testament. And now in our lifetime, it has happened. The Messiah has come. And it's just a brilliantly presented message that not only brings in the good news of a new life in Christ, but also all that God had done over the centuries to prepare to bring all that to pass. And I just think it's a brilliant piece of preaching that is all the more unexpected because of who's up there delivering it.
13: That is a theme that I think we'll take away from this week's study, that the transforming power of the risen Christ so often works through flawed and ordinary people. The message of good news is what we're calling this study, as we focus on how God's rescue plan for a broken world, foretold across centuries of Scripture, culminates in Jesus' death and resurrection and continues now to unfold through those who believe. Bill Crowder, Elisa Morgan, Daniel Ryan Day, and Rasul Berry with more Bible Engagement for Life here on Discover the Word. And as the group studies these passages of Scripture in Luke and Acts about the resurrection and its impact, I also want to take just a moment as we close today to point you to our show notes on our website that has some links to other Our Daily Bread Ministries Easter resources. There's a link to our publishing website and the books and resources available there. And there's a link to an Easter episode of the God Hears Her podcast that Elisa is also part of. It's available with video and as audio only as well. God Hears Her is a podcast by women for women that explores the stunning truth that God sees you, He hears you, and He loves you because you are His. It's for women who are in the trenches of the beautiful and the messy moments of relationships and work and ministry and life. And their Bible study for Easter episode called Understanding Easter is one that I think you'll find encouraging. And then you can also check out the almost 300 other episodes as they talk with some great guests about how God has worked in their lives. So look for the God Hears Her link in the show notes for this week's The Message of Good News study on our discovertheword.org website. 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And so when we get the group back together tomorrow, Bill and Elisa and Daniel and Rasul will continue working their way through Peter's sermon and the amazing way it connected all of history to Jesus and this moment. 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
7: This is TWR Choice. I'm Dave Piper, and we've got some brilliant programs still to come in what's left of today. Pastor John Monroe from Calvary Church joins us for the verdict at 11:15. Just after 11:10 or thereabouts, it's Truth for Life with Alistair Begg. And then we're joining Dr. John Neufeld and the team from Back to the Bible Canada for Back to the Bible at 11:35. But right now, it is 10:15 and time for Through the Bible with Dr. J. Vernon McGee.

0: We've all heard the Ten Commandments, but did you know God originally gave his people a choice between law and grace? Welcome to Through the Bible. This time, Dr. J. Vernon McGee tells us about how, when God brought the Israelites out of Egypt, he bore them on eagle's wings. In other words, he delivered them by grace. But instead of being content to live under that grace, they wanted to live by law. I'm Tim Denbo, your host on this five-year journey through God's entire word. While you grab your Bible, Greg and Steve have a couple of letters from our home groups in India.
1: That's right. Today, we're going to be talking about a language called Bhojpuri, which is spoken in parts of India as well as parts of Nepal. And as always, these home group responses are very moving.
2: Yep, absolutely. This first one's from a local pastor who says, "By the grace of God, I have been faithfully serving a small church. While the journey has always been guided by God's hand, a significant milestone in our ministry came with the introduction of the media player that you provided." By the way, they're referencing these media players that we hand out for the radio home groups.
1: That's right.
2: So it's a sub-teaching of Through the Bible. "This resource has greatly impacted not only my personal walk with Christ, but also the spiritual growth of my congregation and family. Upon introducing these teachings to our church, I was met with great enthusiasm. It helped members dive deeper into the Word of God, and they learned how to apply biblical principles in practical, everyday ways. The transformation has been truly remarkable." Let me just stop right there. I don't, unless you've been to this part of the world yeah. or any place like in Africa and seen this transformation happen, yeah. see a pastor who's a lay guy, not mm-hmm. trained in seminary, who gets a hold of one of these media players and then they distribute them to their churches. You see people come alive with an understanding yes. of the gospel
1: yeah.
2: and the understanding of the Bible. And it challenges the pastor. It's almost like when you play a sport like golf with somebody that's better than you, you end yeah. up playing better.
1: Yeah.
2: These pastors get better because they're congregations
1: right.
2: understand the Bible better because of Through the Bible.
1: It's true.
2: And they're listening as well. It's this virtuous cycle that the Lord creates
1: yes.
2: through exposing people to God's Word, and you have an opportunity to be a part of that with Through the Bible. So I hope you're excited as we are when we read these letters.
1: Yes.
2: Now, let me continue. "Members have embraced the study tool wholeheartedly, sharing it with their families and neighbors, sparking a great thirst for the Word of God throughout our community. This renewed interest in Scripture has drawn many closer to Christ. My own family has been blessed by this journey. Through consistent engagement, we have grown in our understanding of God's purpose and calling for our lives. I am sincerely grateful to your team for equipping us with such a valuable and effective resource."
1: Yeah, and on top of all the wonderful things that are in that letter, think about human nature being what it is. You would think that a pastor would feel it threatening,
2: yep.
1: right?
2: To Absolutely.
1: Be, why are you bringing this teaching into my church? And yet we encounter these pastors, you and I have encountered them
2: yes.
1: personally in many different countries where they are beyond thankful. They are overjoyed saying, this is transforming my own ministry. Like you
2: yeah.
1: said, as a pastor,
2: yeah.
1: it's upping my game, so to speak.
2: Yeah.
1: And also it's changing our church. And we have time for a really short letter, but powerful. A couple named Joy and John wrote, "This is a very helpful study for our church. We are growing together in God's Word, and our community is better for it."
2: And that's the second reference to community.
1: Yes.
2: And when
1: yes.
2: the gospel comes to a community, when people grow in their understanding of the Word of God, it changes communities.
1: Yes.
2: Greg, let me pray for us as we begin. Heavenly Father, I pray that you would continue to use your Word to change believers and to conform them to the image of Christ, and that would have an impact in every community in which they live. May you be glorified in the teaching that we're going to hear even now today on this program. In Jesus' name, amen. Turn to Exodus 19 as we make our way through the Bible with Dr. J. Vernon McGee.
3: Now, friends, as we come back today to this 19th chapter of the book of Exodus, we got down really last time to verse 4. "Ye have seen what I did unto the Egyptians, and how I bare you on eagle's wings and brought you unto myself." Now, the children of Israel now come up to Mount Sinai. They've left the land of Egypt. God delivered them, and he has brought them now to Mount Sinai. And they're going to have to make a decision here at Mount Sinai. God says, "You've seen how I bore you on eagle's wings, As we said last time, eagle's wings are a symbol of deity. And they set forth here the salvation by the grace of God. And we are going to see that they also set forth discipline by the grace of God. That's when we get over to Deuteronomy. But here we see it's salvation. Now, will you notice, God says, I've brought you on eagle's wings. Well, how did he do it? Well, first of all, he found them helpless and hopeless in the slavery of Egypt, and he delivered them. He redeemed them by blood. And that night when the death angel passed over, and that was the death of the firstborn in the houses where there was not the blood, why, that ended the plagues. And that night the children of Israel marched out. Then they came to the Red Sea, and even then they were not out of the land of Egypt. And Pharaoh could have well have slaughtered them, just like animals, and that's what he would have done had not God intervened again. And God brought them across the Red Sea by power, mighty power. Only the power of God could do that. And you see here, he's bearing them on eagle's wings. He's carrying them that way. And then they've come out now of slavery to freedom. They've come out of the brickyards to go to the promised land. From Egypt now to Sinai, from death to life, from Egyptian darkness to heaven's light, from the helplessness under the slave master to the very heart of God, all the way from defeat to victory. And now he's brought them to Mount Sinai. And on the way over, we've seen seven experiences that they've had. Now, those seven experiences are very meaningful, as we've seen for us today. We've seen how he met their need. These are experiences you and I'll have, and how God meets our need today, how he provides for us. God gave them manna. God gave them water from the rock. God sweetened the bitter waters at Marah. And that long 3 days wilderness march without any water. And then God delivered them from Amalek. The victory was won through prayer. You can't overcome the flesh, friends, by effort. I'm sure you've learned that. This is something you turn over to the Holy Spirit and learn to walk by the Spirit. The victory is on the hilltop, never down by fighting. And I'm sure many of us have learned that. And then we do not today serve God through worldly wisdom. We hear so much about the Lord's will, the Lord's will. I noticed recently in a church where they were having a series of meetings, and every service had to do how you can find the Lord's will, how you can find the Lord's will. And I came to the conclusion from some of the subjects that a great deal of worldly wisdom was being used to find out God's will for your life. I don't think you find it out that way, my friend. This idea today that we are to do the expedient and we're to use certain methods and that type of thing, that just doesn't happen to be God's way of doing it. Oh, God bore them on eagle's wings, and that's the way he bears us today. That's by his marvelous grace, and we walk by faith. That's the thing that God is saying to them here. He wants now to have them make a decision, though. He says, you've seen what I've done already. And now in verse 5, he says, now therefore, if ye will obey my voice indeed and keep my covenant, then ye shall be a peculiar treasure unto me above all, for all the earth is mine. And his question is going to be, are you willing to keep the commandments that God will give to you? And we'll see in a minute their reaction to that. And they're going to exchange grace for law, by the way. And a great many people do that today. But you and I live in a day when God saves by grace, and he doesn't save by law. And what a contrast there is between law and grace. What a difference it is. The law demands, grace gives. The law says do, grace says believe. The law exacts. Grace bestows. The law says work. Grace says rest. The law threatens, pronouncing a curse. Grace entreats, announcing a blessing. The law says do and thou shalt live. Grace says live and thou shalt do. The law condemns the best man, and grace saves the worst man. The law reveals the character of God, and it also reveals the weakness of man. Paul says, now we know that whatsoever the law saith, it saith to them that are under the law, that every mouth might be stopped, the whole world come guilty before God. God never gave the law to save at all. Somebody says, then why was the law given? And as many of you have heard me say before, no one was ever saved by keeping the law. You couldn't mention a one. Moses here was a murderer, friends. He was no law keeper at all. And he's going to get very angry, we're going to see, and lose his temper and smite that rock twice when he shouldn't even have smitten it once. This is something that we need to note very carefully, that the law was given, friends, for a very definite reason. Paul says in verse 19 of Galatians 3, wherefore then serveth the law? It was added not because of, but for the sake of transgressions, till the seed should come to whom the promise was made. You see, the law was given to reveal that we were sinners, and it was just given temporarily, till the seed should come, and that seed is Christ. And Paul goes on to say in verse 24, wherefore the law is our schoolmaster to bring us to Christ, that we might be justified by faith. Now, the schoolmaster here is not a school teacher. It is a slave that took the little child that was born into a home of a Roman patrician or a well-to-do Roman citizen. And he took the little child, clothed it, that is, in the sense he dressed him every morning, washed him, blew his nose when he needed it, and paddled him when he did. And then there came a day when the little fellow grew old enough to go to school. So the schoolmaster is the one who led him to school. And the word is pedagogus, which means to take the little one by the hand and lead him to the school. Now the law, friends, is our schoolmaster, our pedagogus. He's the one that takes us by the hand as little children, brings us to the cross and says, little fella, you need a savior. You need to be saved. You're a sinner. Now, the law is just that, and these people are given the opportunity. And now notice the reaction of these people to all of this. In verse 6, and ye shall be unto me a kingdom of priests and a holy nation. You see, God's original intention for Israel was that they were to be a kingdom of priests, that all of the tribes were to be priests. But because of their failure to go in at Kadesh Barnea, and their failure here at the giving of the law, and they made the golden calf, why, he only chose one tribe. But his ultimate goal, and in the millennium, you'll find that the entire nation of Israel will arrive at that original purpose of God, that they are going to be a nation of priests here on this earth. That'll be long after the church is removed, and it'll be in heaven with the Lord Jesus in the New Jerusalem. Now, he says here, ye shall be unto me a kingdom of priests and a holy nation. These are the words which thou shalt speak unto the children of Israel. Now, verse 7, and Moses came and called for the elders of the people and laid before their faces all these words which the Lord commanded him. Now, listen to these people. What self-confidence they had. Verse 8, and all the people answered together and said, all that the Lord hath spoken, we will do. And Moses returned the words of the people unto the Lord. Now, this is going to be the beginning of this dispensation of law that came in at Mount Sinai when God gave the law to these people. And it goes all the way from Mount Sinai to Calvary, all the way from the Exodus to the cross, all the way from one mount to another mount. It is the revelation now that a people under ideal conditions are not able to keep the law. But will you listen to them? Verse 8, and all the people answered together and said, all that the Lord hath spoken, we will do. Now, my friend, they haven't even heard what he's going to say. God says, would you like to have my commandments? Would you like now to be under law? They said, why, bring it on. We'll keep it. And that's the attitude of a great many people today, that you can please God, that natural man can please God. And friends, it's been demonstrated for 1,500 years. These people, under law, made a failure. They made a terrible failure. They were not able to keep the law. And it's impossible for the natural man to. And that's exactly what Paul is saying in Romans 8, the reason God has us on a different plane altogether, that we can never please God. The law was given to control that old nature, and it doesn't, because the old nature is a communist. You can't control it. It is a revolutionary. And will you listen to what he says in Romans 8, verse 6? For to be carnally minded is death, but to be spiritually minded is life and peace. Because the carnal mind is enmity against God. For it's not subject to the law of God, neither indeed can be. Now, you and I have an old nature, and that nature is at enmity against God. It can never be obedient unto God. Have you made that discovery in your own life? Have you found out that you're a failure at meeting God's standard? And thank God he has another arrangement. And the self-confidence of people today who tell me that they keep the law, and that there's nothing that makes a hypocrite out of a person than to walk around and say today, I keep the law, when you know you don't measure up to God's standard at all. All right, now let's look at it. God's going to give them the law. They say, bring it on. What self-confidence, what arrogance, if you please, and what awful, unspeakable blindness and ignorance this is. And yet there are multitudes today, after God's already demonstrated that man could not be saved under law, he gave that dispensation. It's been tried out, and it's been tried out under ideal conditions, more ideal, by the way, than today. Now, verse 9 of this 19th chapter of Exodus. And the Lord said unto Moses, lo, I come unto thee in a thick cloud, that the people may hear when I speak with thee, and believe thee forever. And Moses told the words of the people unto the Lord. There are those that think that the giving of the law was a very beautiful thing. Many years ago in Georgia, I had a lady that came up to me. She was a very cultured, refined Southern lady. And she said to me, Mr. McGee, don't you think the giving of the law was such a beautiful and lovely thing? And I think I shocked her. I said, I don't see anything beautiful in it. It's a frightful and terrifying thing. All right? Let's look at this now, because here's the giving of the law. And you tell me whether you see anything beautiful in it or not. Listen, verse 10, and the Lord said unto Moses, go unto the people and sanctify them today and tomorrow, and let them wash their clothes, and be ready against the third day, for the third day the Lord will come down in the sight of all the people upon Mount Sinai. This is a tremendous scene, you say.

or shot through, whether it be beast or man, it shall not live. When the trumpet soundeth long, they shall come up to the mount. And Moses went down from the mount unto the people and sanctified the people, and they washed their clothes. And he said unto the people, Be ready against the third day. Come not at your wives. And it came to pass on the third day in the morning that there were thunders and lightnings and a thick cloud upon the mount, and the voice of the trumpet exceeding loud, so that all the people that was in the camp trembled. My friends, this is not a circus parade that's going by. This is the giving of the law, and this is terrifying. And the people trembled because it was a frightful experience. Listen, I'm not through reading. Verse 17, And Moses brought forth the people out of the camp to meet with God, and they stood at the nether part of the mount. And Mount Sinai was altogether on a smoke, because the Lord descended upon it in fire, and the smoke thereof ascended as the smoke of a furnace, and the whole mount quaked greatly. Do you want to tell me that you think that the giving of the law is beautiful? My friend, it was a terrifying thing that took place. Now we are told that when the voice of the trumpet sounded long and waxed louder and louder, Moses spake, and God answered him by a voice. And the Lord came down upon Mount Sinai on the top of the mount, and the Lord called Moses up to the top of the mount. And Moses went up. And the Lord said unto Moses, Go down, charge the people, lest they break through unto the Lord to gaze, and many of them perish. You see, a great many thought they might see something. Well, they'll not see anything. They're only going to hear a voice, because it's still true today, no man hath seen God at any time. Now will you notice, verse 22, And let the priests also, which come near to the Lord, sanctify themselves, lest the Lord break forth upon them. And Moses said unto the Lord, The people cannot come up to Mount Sinai, for thou chargest us, saying, Set bounds about the mountain, sanctify it. And the Lord said unto him, Away, get thee down, and thou shalt come up, thou and Aaron with thee, but let not the priests and the people break through to come up unto the Lord, lest he break forth upon them. So Moses went down unto the people, and spake unto them. Now you have here in chapter 20 the giving of the law. And actually, the Ten Commandments is not all of it, by any means. We have, first of all here, the Ten Commandments, and with it is the order for the altar in chapter 20. And remember, they both go together. There must be an altar for a sacrifice to be offered. Because, you see, the law reveals, and there must be the shedding of blood for sin. And just as you have in your bathroom a mirror, and that represents the law, and underneath is a basin. Now, you don't wash yourself with the mirror. The mirror reveals, but you wash yourself with the basin. And today there is a fountain filled with blood drawn from Emmanuel's veins, and sinners plunge beneath that flow, lose all their guilty stains. Now, we have here in chapter 20 the Ten Commandments, and then instructions about the altar. That's important. But that doesn't end the law. You have then in chapters 21 and 24 what is called social legislation. Now, we're living in a day when a great deal of attention is being given to what is known as social legislation. We're just finding out how important that is, especially in this complicated age. But God took care of this a long time ago, and that won't end it, because with the law, we'll have instructions for the making of a tabernacle. And that's the very center of the life of Israel. That tabernacle will be right in the center of the camp. And then you have in the next book, the book Leviticus, the service of the tabernacle. And all of that's part of the law. Now, when you get to Deuteronomy, you'll find out that you have not the repetition, although it looks like it, but it's not. What it is the interpretation of the law after 40 years' experience with it. And that means that Exodus now, beginning here with chapter 20, all the way through the book of Leviticus,
and Numbers, for they are on the wilderness.

0: March there, and Deuteronomy, that's all the Mosaic system. That's the law. There are those today that like to say they're under law and that you must keep the law, and what they mean is just the Ten Commandments. But friends, that was really a small part of it. Well, we're going to see next time the giving of the Ten Commandments.
1: There's more to come in this great study of Exodus, so keep hopping aboard the Bible bus. 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I'm Tim Denmo, and I'll see you here next time.

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1: He never gives up on us. His grace is so strong that we can't break it.
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2: Tim Savage has been discouraged many times himself. He says remembering that God is in control certainly helps.
1: There are times when in my life things aren't going well, and when I veer off track and I'm not seeking the Lord as I know I should, and I get discouraged and lonely and frustrated. But it's often in those times that I'm closest to the Lord. I'm just on the cusp of seeing my need for Him. And so often when I'm most discouraged, I'm nearest to the point where the Lord is drawing me back to Himself and just saying, hey, Tim, you've been going the wrong way. You haven't been following me. I love you.
2: The story of the prodigal son is a beautiful picture of God drawing us back to Himself with forgiveness and grace.
1: There's nothing you can do to stop me loving you. Please come home. I'll give you my signet ring. I'll give you my cloak. I'll give you the fatted calf. We'll celebrate. Come back to me. And the Lord, we can never drop to a point that is so low that the Lord can't find us. He's always able to reel us in and to draw us back. And He does it with me. He does it with all of His children. He seems like He has to do it often. And that just reminds us how good He is. He never gives up on us. His grace is so strong that we can't break it. And what a God. What a Heavenly Father.
2: God is such a gracious Heavenly Father. And He is always available to extend His unconditional love to you, no matter what.
4: 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At 10 past 11, Alistair Begg brings us Truth for Life. 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
6: What's the size of your God? 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
5: Welcome to The Verdict, featuring the Bible teaching of Pastor John Munro, senior pastor of Calvary Church in Charlotte, North Carolina. Today, we're looking at some of the profound and practical implications of God's eternal and infinite nature as we continue a series called What Would You Ask God? 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
7: Do you ever pause to reflect on how small you are in our immense universe? Today we're further considering the fact that God is infinite and eternal. By saying that God is infinite, we mean that God in His being and perfections is absolutely free from all limitations, conditions, and restrictions. God is infinite as to His knowledge, so He is omniscient. Infinite as to His power, so He is omnipotent. And God is infinite in regards to time, so we say that God is eternal. Today we're focusing on the eternality of God. I'm trying to expand your mind so that you'll understand more and more of the God who is infinite and eternal, but also a God who loves you and me.
6: Job chapter 11, verse 7. We're going to see that God is infinite. And here, Job is talking about the infinity of God. Chapter 11, verse 7. Can you discover the depths of God? Can you discover the limits of the Almighty? They are as high as the heavens. What can you do? Deeper than Sheol, what can you know? Its measure is longer than the earth and broader than the sea. Job is saying that God is infinite. By saying that God is infinite, we mean that God in His being and perfections is absolutely free from all limitations, from all conditions, and from all restrictions. We are finite. All of us have our limits. Of course we do. You may be rich, your riches have a limit. You may be strong, your strength has a limit. Our perspective is restricted by time, but God's perspective is eternal. Listen to Isaiah in chapter 46, verse 9, a scripture we've seen before. Remember the former times long past, for I am God and there is no other. I am God and there is no one like me. Declaring the end from the beginning, and ancient times, things which have not been done. God knows the end of history from the beginning. God knows the end of the ball game before the ball is even kicked. Why? Because he exists in eternity. All you have, unlike God, who is eternal, who exists endlessly backwards and forwards throughout all of time because he is eternal, all we have is today, this day, this moment. The fact is, time is our common commodity, isn't it? Time never speeds up for the impatient. Time never slows down for the lazy. Time always marches on relentlessly. We cannot stop the tick of the clock. Each of us have 86,400 seconds each day to enjoy, to waste, to sleep, to work, to play, to love, to hate. We all have the same commodity of time because all of us, as it were, are locked into time. I was reading that not content with seconds, we're now able, obviously, to measure fractions of a second. Olympic records are won or lost by hundreds of a second. In 1955 in England, Dr. Lewis Essien completed the math that led to the building of the world's first atomic clock. It was accurate to approximately 1 in 10 billion. By the year 2000, atomic clocks were so accurate that they would lose just 1 second during the entire known age of the universe. Amazing. They've got ways of calculating what a second is. I thought I would read that to you, but then I thought, who's interested in that? I am slightly, but there's a scientific way of measuring what a second is. Actually, fascinating. But scientists are still not satisfied with such accuracy as to the second. They are now working on optical frequency transitions, creating a highly stable system that is claimed to be accurate, listen to this, to 1 part in 10 to the power 18. That would make it about 1,000 times more accurate than the best existing clocks. Why is it so important? Well, highly accurate time measurement is essential to the running of the internet, to the security of the world's stock markets, where millions of dollars or yen or euro or pound sterling are won or lost in a second. The fact is, all of us are controlled by time. As I'm talking to you, you're watching your watch and saying, how long is this message going to go on? We're concerned with time from the moment we get up. We're bound by time. Fascinating, isn't it? But not so fascinating as to consider that there is no such thing as past, present, or future with God. Do you ever think of that? God lives in the eternal now. He exists in the past, present, and future at the same moment of time. God knows, God sees the exact date of your death and of mine. Tomorrow, 100 years, 1,000 years from now, if time exists that long, it is just as real, just as present to God as today is to us. Because God has already experienced all of the future as he exists in eternity. He is from everlasting to everlasting. Do you think of that? That God has already experienced all of the future as he has what we call the present and the past, because God is eternal. He is from everlasting to everlasting. Some implications of God being eternal. Well, because God is eternal, he is always with us. Hebrews 13, verse 5, the wonderful promise, I will never leave you nor forsake you. Why will God never leave us or forsake us? Because God is infinite. He is always with us. Psalm 23, yea, though I walk through the valley of the shadow of death, I will fear no evil, for you are with me. Even through the valley of the shadow of death, yes, God will be with us. What about when we die? No problem. And I will dwell in the house of the Lord forever. That God is with us now, and God will be with me through death,
8: And God will be with us for all of eternity. In fact, the scripture says that when Christ comes, we will be forever with the Lord. He is eternally present with his people. It also means that you can always trust in the Lord. You can always turn to the Lord for help because he never gets tired. He never gets weary. We sometimes look to people for help and they say, oh, I'm so tired. I don't know if I can help you. I'm so weary. I'm so mentally exhausted. Give me a break. I'll get back to you tomorrow. God is never, ever like that. He's infinite in his strength. Listen to Isaiah in that wonderful chapter 40. Listen to these words. God gives strength to the weary, and to him who lacks might, he increases power. Though youths grow weary and tired, and vigorous young men stumble badly, yet those who wait for the Lord will gain new strength. They will mount up with wings like eagles. They will run and not get tired. They will walk and not become weary. You say, John, I'm here today and I'm very weary and I'm very tired and I don't know if I can go on another day. Life is so horrible and life is so miserable. And God says, well, turn to me. Wait on me. Because I understand that, but I'm never tired. I never get weary. I never lack wisdom because I have infinite power. I have infinite strength, I have infinite wisdom, and I understand that the healthiest and the most athletic of men get tired and stumble and get old, but I'm not like that, and therefore, wait on me, put your trust in me. Says Moses, he is the eternal God who is our refuge, and underneath are what kind of arms? Everlasting arms. Fathers, your arms are not everlasting. Husbands, your arms are not everlasting. We sometimes fail. We let down our wives and our children and our friends, don't we? But God is never like that. He never fails. He is the eternal God who is our refuge. His arms are everlasting and he holds us and he will never let us fall. He will never drop us. He will never abandon us. He is always at our side. Always there to help. And when we die, it is forever with the Lord. Do you understand that all of us are heading for eternity, to a place where there is no time? Do you realize that soon you will be in eternity? You say, well, Monroe, you look pretty old, but, you know, I'm only in my teens. I've got a long time to live, really. You know that, do you? No, you don't know that. None of us do. On death, each one of us will pass into eternity. How does that thought impact you? How does it impact you if you knew that you were going to die tomorrow? If you knew that time for you was going to end tomorrow and you're going to go into eternity? Tom Stoppard, the British dramatist, said humorously, eternity is a terrible thought. I mean, where is it all going to end? Humorous from an unbeliever, yes. When is it all going to end? The fact is, Tom, brilliant dramatist although you are, it is never, ever going to end. You see, according to the scripture, according to the Christian gospel, and this is very sobering, we're not all heading for the same destination. We're all going into eternity, but some of us will experience eternal life. Others will experience eternal judgment. Some will go to heaven and some will go to hell. You say, wait a minute, preacher, you're trying to scare me. Well, I'm not trying to scare you. I'm trying to give you the facts. I'm trying to warn you that if you're on the wrong road, you need to get off that road. Because whether you believe it or not, all of us are heading into eternity. The clock is ticking, and one day for each of us, the clock will stop and we will go from time into eternity. You see, what determines whether we go to heaven or hell? Religious observance, sincerity, church attendance, living a good life? Let me tell you, compared with God who is infinite in his holiness, none of us lives a good life. All of us drop the ball. All of us mess up. All of us fail. All of us sin. Compared with your neighbor, you may be a very good person. Compared with God, you're sinful because God is infinite in his holiness. but in the miracle of the gospel, that is the good news of Jesus Christ. This eternal God that we've been thinking about, who is outside of time, who's outside of space, now he comes into time. He comes into human history. The Word becomes flesh and dwells among us. He is Emmanuel, not a remote God, not the God of the deist, but a God who is with us. And we're all spiritually dead, heading for eternal destruction, the Bible tells us. But our Lord Jesus Christ has intervened and offers us the free gift of eternal life. So Paul says the wages of sin is death. But the gift of God is what? Is eternal life through Jesus Christ our Lord. Isn't that wonderful that we're heading for death, but Christ comes and offers us eternal life, not through the church, not through some religious observance, not through trying to be a wonderful citizen, but through our Lord Jesus Christ, who, as we saw last week as we studied the Trinity, is God. And what did he do that he can give us eternal life? He comes into time, dies on the cross for our sins, living a perfect life, rising from the dead, yes. Why? Because he is eternally alive. And when we receive the living Christ, the eternal Christ, into our hearts and our lives, where once we were spiritually dead, now we're spiritually alive, and Christ gives us, as a gift, undeserved gift, gives us eternal life. You see, only the eternal God can give you eternal life. Listen to the teaching of Jesus. Enter by the narrow gate, for the gate is wide and the way is broad that leads to destruction, and many are those who enter by it. Now this is Jesus, this is not me. For the gate is small and the way is narrow that leads to life, and few are those who find it. Matthew 7, 13 through 14. Or listen again to Jesus. Truly, truly, I say to you, he who hears my word and believes him who sent me has eternal life and does not come into judgment, but has passed out of death into life. John 5, verse 24. And then John 3, 36. He who believes on the Son has eternal life. He who does not obey the Son shall not see life, but the wrath of God abides on him. The question is, as we think of this God who's infinite and eternal, do you have the assurance that you personally have eternal life? Do you? Do you have the assurance that on death, realizing that however old you are or however young you are, you don't know when you're going to die, do you have the assurance that on your death, you will go to heaven to be with Jesus Christ, this eternal God? Do you? Are you trusting in Jesus Christ alone for your eternal salvation? Many of you say, John, by God's grace, we are. Praise God. If you're not, may you trust Christ. And may all of us live in the light of eternity. All of us are heading from time into eternity. You'll leave behind all of your possessions, all of your achievements, all of your resources. You say you want to make a name for yourself, you might go down in history, perhaps even as a footnote. But so what? The Lord Jesus said, what shall it profit a man if he shall gain the whole world? I don't know what your world is, but supposing you fulfill every dream that you had and you lose your own soul, what's the profit? Or what would you give in exchange for your soul? If we're wise, we invest for eternity. We invest in the lives of people. We invest in eternal values. We invest in eternal realities. We invest in the kingdom of God. We are passionate about that which will last for eternity. John Stott writes to those who are following Christ. He says, lift up your eyes. You are certainly a creature of time, but you're also a child of eternity. You are a citizen of heaven and an alien and exile on earth, a pilgrim traveling to the celestial city. He said, I read some years ago of a young man who found a $5 bill in the street and who from that time on never lifted his eyes when walking. In the course of years, he accumulated 29,516 buttons, 54,172 pins. He accumulated a lot of money, a bent back, and a miserly disposition. But, says Stott, think of what he lost. He couldn't see the radiance of the sunlight and the sheen of the stars, the smile on the face of his friends, or the blossoms of springtime, for his eyes were in the gutter. His eyes were always down. Says Stott, there are too many Christians like that. We have important duties on earth, but we must never allow them to preoccupy us in such a way that we forget who we are and where we're going. Who are we? We're children of the eternal King. Where are we going? We're going to heaven through the grace of our Lord Jesus Christ. Therefore, keep looking up and know this God who is from everlasting to everlasting, the King eternal. The way to receive eternal life is to receive his eternal Son, Jesus Christ, into your heart and life. Then you will know the God who is infinite in his perfections. Then you will say, as the psalmist says, this God is my God forever and ever. Do you get that? This God is my God forever and ever. We who are in time now are all bound for eternity. C.S. Lewis says, this is why we're sometimes surprised by the passing of time. He says, we've got this consciousness of eternity. He says, we say such things as, oh my, how you've grown, how time flies. And Lewis likens that phenomenon to a fish repeatedly astonished by the wetness of water. He writes, this would be a strange indeed, unless, of course, the fish were destined to become one day a land animal. No, but a fish is not astonished by the wetness of the water. But we are astonished often by how quickly time goes, aren't we? And the older we get, the quicker it goes. Why is that? Why are we so often surprised by the passing of time? It's because God has made us like that. Solomon says in Ecclesiastes 3, God has put eternity in our hearts. We realize, don't we, that there's more to life than this. We realize, don't we, if we're wise people, that soon our life on earth will be over. Soon we will be in eternity. Therefore, make sure your trust is in the eternal Christ. Live for Christ. He will be with you each millisecond of your life, and he will be with you for the countless ages of eternity. And so we sing, when we've been there 10,000 years. 10,000 years. Bright, shining as the sun. There'll be no less days to sing his praise than when we first begun. Why is that? Because we're in eternity. There's no clocks. There's no calendars. There's no time. We're there in the unending ages of eternity, preoccupied with this great, awesome God and his Son who loved us and gave himself for us. What a wonderful, wonderful God. And so when you see the expanse of the ocean, think eternity. And when you see the stars in the sky, the innumerable stars in the sky, think eternity. And when you're on the seashore and see the sand on the beach, think eternity. And when you're surprised by the passing of time, think eternity. And when you stand by an open grave, think eternity. Timeless eternity, shoreless infinity, measureless, limitless, fathomless sea, incomprehensible, vastness extensible, ever and ever and ever to be. Purpose immutable, kindness inscrutable, Christ for the sinner, accursed on the tree, grace unaccountable, love unsurmountable, ever and ever and ever to be. Judgments immensity, torments intensity, fearful finality, changeless decree, conscious nonentity, sinful identity, ever and ever and ever to be. Anguish or ecstasy, peace or perplexity, infinite, absolute, offered to thee. Pause on the brink today. Ponder eternity, ever and ever and ever to be. What's it to be for you? May each of us say from the depths of our soul with the psalmist, this God who's infinite, this God who's eternal, this God who loved us so much that he sent his Son to die for us, this God who is my Savior and my friend, this God is my God forever and ever.
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7: 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Trust the Lord Jesus as your Savior, and as a gift, you will receive eternal life. Next time we answer the question, does God know everything?
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Aviv. It was the first month of the Jewish New Year, coinciding with March and April. Yes, this is the spring, and this is when we celebrate Easter. The Feast of Unleavened Bread came right after Passover, and as we know, this is when Christ laid down his life. During this time, all Israel journeyed to Jerusalem to celebrate, so there could not have been a better time for Jesus to lay down his life for our sins, for he did it in the sight of all Israel. The second of these pilgrimage feasts, when everyone came back again to Jerusalem, in the book of Exodus, was called the Feast of the Harvest, and in Deuteronomy, it was called the Feast of Weeks. It's called the Feast of Harvest because it coincided with the beginning of the wheat harvest. It was called the Feast of Weeks because you counted off 7 weeks after the Feast of Unleavened Bread. You would have 7 sevens, as it were, then add a day, making it exactly 50 days after Passover and the Feast of Unleavened Bread. The Greek word for this feast was Pentecost. It simply means 50. Now, during this time, you were required to come back to Jerusalem and offer up the first fruits of your harvest. And during this time, just like Passover, the streets of Jerusalem were again crowded with thousands of pilgrims, all ready to celebrate the goodness of God in bringing in the wheat harvest. It was like a grand Thanksgiving Day festival in which you didn't have Black Friday or mad shopping day before it. Rather, you came to the Lord and presented the offering of what you had as a sign of thankfulness to the God who cared for you. And it was here, again in the sight of all Israel, just as Jesus was crucified and risen in the sight of all Israel, so also the Holy Spirit was given in the most public way imaginable. When everyone was there, you'll remember that Luke says that they were dwelling in Jerusalem, Jews, devout men from every nation under heaven. Let me read Acts 2, 9 and 10. Parthians and Medes and Elamites and residents of Mesopotamia, Judea and Cappadocia, Pontus and Asia, Perga and Pamphylia, Egypt and parts of Libya belonging to Cyrene, and visitors from Rome, both Jews and proselytes, Cretans and Arabians. That's quite a list. That's because Pentecost was a pilgrimage feast when Jews from a multitude of nations would journey to Jerusalem. So we can see that the work of our salvation was not done in secret. God went public. And when the book of Acts records this event, our eyes might glaze over reading this list because we recognize very few nations on that list. That's because nations change and things are not what they once were. And so rather than use the ancient names, let me put it in terms we would understand today. They came together from Italy, Greece, Albania, Bosnia, Serbia, Romania, Bulgaria, Turkey, Libya, Egypt, Algeria, Lebanon, Syria, Jordan, Iraq, Iran, and Saudi Arabia. The languages represented there were considerable. The gathering must have been somewhat like a mini UN. And for believers, it had now been 50 days since Jesus was crucified and raised from the dead. According to the book of Acts, the first 40 days were taken up in the post-resurrection appearances of Jesus. But now that he had ascended into heaven and is seated at the right hand of God, for the last 10 days, the disciples awaited the coming of the Spirit. Now, it's not as if they were doing nothing, for one. They knew that they had to have 12 apostles, and they got that from a prophecy in Psalm 69, 25, and Psalm 109, verse 8, which says, "Let another take his place." So they replaced the vacated place of Judas with a man named Matthias, kind of like an alternate juror. And Matthias, like the remaining 11, had also seen all that Jesus had done and taught. And then having accomplished that, they waited. But the Father knew exactly when he would send the Holy Spirit. It would be on that day when Jews from the known world were again in Jerusalem during the Feast of Pentecost. Now, before we go further, let's ask the most basic of all questions. Where was the Holy Spirit before the day of Pentecost? Was he simply waiting for his assignment, which would follow the death of Jesus? Now, if you were listening yesterday, you recognized that the Holy Spirit was everywhere at work. The work of the Holy Spirit was involved in creation, in guiding, protecting, empowering men and women, and even in some way in convicting men and women of sin, and even deciding the lifespan of every single human being. Furthermore, the Holy Spirit had raised up prophets who oversaw the writing of sacred scripture. He had raised up kings who ruled God's people, and he was drawing his elect to the Father. Now, I'm afraid that yesterday we only began to touch on that subject, but we noticed how the Holy Spirit was guiding the godly and even defeating the ungodly.
A thorough study of the Old Testament.

0: It helps us see that it was the Holy Spirit who directed the life of God's people so that they became pleasing to God and through whom they did mighty exploits for God. Let's put this in a way that can briefly summarize the experience of God's people on the day of Pentecost. See, the Holy Spirit was active in the Old Testament in creation, in redemption, in empowering God's people, and even in indwelling God's people in some fashion. Well, if that was so, what can we make of what happened on the day of Pentecost? Clearly something new happened, but what was that new thing? And by the way, may I tell you why this is so important to us? Imagine that someone placed millions of dollars into your bank account and you have never checked out your account. So you never became aware of that which is now yours, nor have you made use of what is available to you. Now, listen to the words of the Apostle Paul in 1 Corinthians 12, verse 13. For in one spirit, he says, we were all baptized into one body, Jews or Greeks, slaves or free, and were all made to drink of one spirit. Let me draw your attention to two important issues from this verse. First, notice that the wording, speaking of the baptism of the Holy Spirit in the Greek, has the same wording as what we read in Acts 1:5. For John baptized with water, but you will be baptized with the Holy Spirit not many days from now. So then the Apostle Paul is teaching that the very same baptism of the Spirit that Jesus promised in Acts 1:5 is what all Christians have received. When we speak of the baptism of the Holy Spirit later this week, I will make much of this. This passage should put to rest the idea that the baptism of the Holy Spirit is only reserved for the more spiritual among us. No, it was given to all. In one spirit, we were all baptized into one body. Second, please also notice that Paul adds another feature. We were all made to drink of the Holy Spirit. That is, He has become the source of our spiritual life. And since this is so, how sad it is for some Christians not to be aware of or making use of what they have. But let me step back for a moment. In order to understand how our inheritance of the Holy Spirit is different from the Old Testament saints, let's for a moment consider what Jesus promised to his followers. Let's concentrate just on what is recorded in the book of John. In John 3:6, Jesus promised a new birth, that is, when we come to faith in Him, we would be born of the Spirit. That is to say, the very essence of the life that Jesus gives to all who believe in Him is the life of the Holy Spirit. And if you were here yesterday, you heard me say that this is of a superior kind than that which was understood in the Old Testament. In other words, there is a quality of our interaction with the Spirit that is simply superior in every way to theirs. And when we come back, we will make this thought plain.
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0: We had said that our experience with the Holy Spirit is so much richer than that of the Old Testament believers. First, we were born of the Spirit. Second, our experience is one in which rivers of living water flow from us. And third, Jesus also promised an understanding of the things of God that Old Testament believers never had. John 14:26 says, "But the Helper, the Holy Spirit, whom the Father will send in my name, will teach you all things and bring to your remembrance all that I have said to you." Now, if you're a careful Bible student, you might say, wait a minute. Jesus said this to the 12. who are going to write the New Testament and leave us with the New Testament. I mean, here actually is the promise that the things these men wrote about Jesus would be absolutely accurate. The Holy Spirit would so oversee their writings that everything they remembered about Jesus and wrote about him would be entirely accurate and trustworthy. Furthermore, the Holy Spirit would also show these men the implication of all that Jesus said. Finally, the Holy Spirit would, in these men's minds, see the teaching of Jesus as the fulfillment of the Old Testament. It is this that is promised in John 14:26. And well, that's true. But there's another truth attached to that one. According to 1 Corinthians chapter 2, the same Holy Spirit helps us in the reading of the words that he inspired in the text. In verse 13, interpreting spiritual truths to those who are spiritual. Now fourth, Jesus also promised that the Holy Spirit would help us understand Jesus himself. When the Helper comes, whom I will send to you from the Father, the Spirit of truth, who proceeds from the Father, Jesus says, he will bear witness about me. In other words, the Holy Spirit will help us recognize that Jesus is the way, the truth, and the life. He will help us see the advantage of losing our life so that we might find Christ. He will help us to see that Jesus is the image of the invisible God, that he is the one who has preeminence over all things. He will open our eyes so that we will find in Jesus alone a treasure chest of holy joy. Because the Holy Spirit, God's people will, from now on, make much of Jesus. For the Holy Spirit has a task to make Christ known, especially to us. No Old Testament saint knew this. This is our joy alone. So very quickly, let me summarize this. We've noticed that the Holy Spirit was very active before the coming of Christ, but Jesus helped us to see that after he ascended to heaven, the Holy Spirit would be sent with an abundance that no Old Testament saint had known before. See, Jesus promised something new, a new life in the Spirit, a new indwelling of the Spirit, a new understanding of Scripture given by the Spirit, and a revelation of Jesus from the Spirit. Now, I think we're ready for the day of Pentecost. I'm reading Acts 2, verses 1 to 4. It says, when the day of Pentecost arrived, they were all together in one place. And suddenly there came from heaven a sound like a mighty rushing wind, and it filled the entire house where they were sitting. And divided tongues of fire appeared to them and rested on each of them. And they were all filled with the Holy Spirit and began to speak in other tongues as the Spirit gave them utterance. I want you to notice the progression. The first thing that happens quite privately. The disciples were together, and I'm assuming the word all in verse 1 refers to all 120 believers along with the disciples. There's a sound, and it sounds like a rushing wind. In both the Greek and Hebrew languages, the word Spirit can also be translated as breath and wind. And so the Holy Spirit, who is a Spirit, cannot be seen, for he has no bodily form, but he arrives with a sound that tells the believers that what was anticipated has now come. The next event is the divided tongues of fire appearing and resting on each one. Here the Holy Spirit is giving every indication that the promise Jesus has made is for all of them, each one individually. The gift of himself will be personally felt by all of them as fire rests on each one. The third event is that they were all filled with the Holy Spirit. That is to say, the Holy Spirit took full possession of them. We might even say they were possessed by the Holy Spirit. I say it this way because when we think of possession, we often think of demon possession. A demon-possessed individual has their will suspended by one more powerful, and in that case, one who is ultimately evil. But here it is different. This filling of the Holy Spirit is not against their will. But their will now rejoices in the powerful third person of the Trinity who fills their being entirely, not with evil, but with holiness. And the fourth event is very significant, but in a different way than you might expect. The Bible simply says they began to speak in other tongues. In some ways, that's an unfortunate translation, although it's a correct translation. And well, what do I mean? For many of us, the idea of tongues is somehow mysterious. We often think of tongues as a kind of ecstatic utterance, a specialized speech given only by the Holy Spirit, and then we argue about its meaning and whether believers should be doing it today. But in older English, as in the Greek, the word tongue and the term language often bore the same meaning. So while I have a tongue in my head, the tongue is used to speak. And hence, in Old English, I personally might have said, I speak two tongues. I speak both the English and the German tongue. That's true for me. But in modern English, I would not speak that way. I would replace the word tongue with the word language. So in reality, that's precisely what Luke is conveying to us. In that room, when all were filled with the Holy Spirit, and when the new era of the Holy Spirit began, all those in the room began to speak in different languages. I would think that a modern translation ought to use the word languages instead of tongues. Well, which languages did they speak? Well, they spoke the languages of the pilgrims who came to celebrate the Feast of Weeks, all the way from Italy, to which I am sure some spoke Latin, all the way to Arabia, in which I assume some spoke the language of Arabic, and every language in between. So when they broke out of the room they were meeting in and spilled into the streets, they began to speak these languages loudly, and all the people listening heard them in the language they used in their home country. And what were they saying? Well, they were praising God, or as Luke calls it, telling the mighty works of God. Now, Luke doesn't fill in the details, but he does tell us that they were speaking of the mighty works of God done in Jesus, that's what I'm assuming, including his miracles, power over demons, death on the cross, his resurrection, and his ascension. They were proclaiming what he had done in languages they could understand. And that causes amazement. How can it be that these men are Galileans? Galilee was a backwater place, and people from there never got out. So they would have had no opportunity to learn these languages. Yet here they were, praising God for his mighty deeds in all of these languages that represented the people who were there. It didn't sound like gobbledygook. It sounded like languages these people spoke when they went home. And with that, the entire city was amazed, and everyone gets into the discussion. What do all these things mean? And just then, as if not enough unique things had already happened, something now happens that has never happened in the history of God's plan of redemption. Oh yes, the Old Testament prophets prophesied to people, telling them to repent and turn to God. But to the most part, their efforts were not received and people were condemned. But here's something unique happens. Peter gets up to preach Jesus in such a powerful way that some 3,000 people are converted and become followers of Jesus on the spot. Never had an Old Testament prophet seen conversion on a mass scale. And with this, we have the greatest symbol of the new era of the Holy Spirit. A call can now be given that will draw men and women to Christ. See, at Pentecost, a new age of the Spirit began, with power to bring men and women to a saving knowledge of Christ. And as we go on through this study, we're going to see that this power of evangelism had never been experienced before. This is a part of the giving of the Holy Spirit.
2: John, thanks so much for your message today. And it brings up an interesting topic and one that so many talk about within the church, but it's the whole role of tongues and tongues being a real touch point between churches and denominations and individuals, or is it as much a touch point today?
0: Yeah, I guess I'm old enough to have a memory, and so are you, Ben, but I do recall in my youth that this was a much greater issue than it seems to be today. I mean, I remember in my youth that this is the reason why churches divided, this is the reason why people left local churches, and it was a real hot spot, and I see it less so today, and I'm not always sure why that is. I mean, it might be that we resolved some of those issues. It might be that we're simply disinterested. I hope it doesn't mean that we're disinterested. I hope it means that we've resolved some of our understanding of how tongues actually operate in the Scripture.
2: So does that cause us to be at issue about how different churches express the use of tongues?
0: Yeah, I mean, obviously we know that some churches actually believe that the gift of tongues are a sign of the Holy Spirit, that you haven't been baptized in the Holy Spirit until you've spoken in tongues. And there are some that actually argue that tongues is a gift that has ceased in the first century. So in that sense, the divide is still very much there. But I'm hoping that we've come at least to the place where we're going to lean harder on the scripture for the answer to those questions, which I'm going to try to resolve in this study as we go on. And I, obviously, we've got our own opinions here at Back to the Bible, and that might be in variance with opinions of others. But I'm hoping that we're going to base this thoroughly on what the Bible actually says about this issue. I mean, just to let the cat out of the bag just a little, I mean, my sense is that tongues is adoration and glorification of God. It's not a word from God to us. It's rather a prayer word to God, and it's given as a gift to some and not to everyone. I think that's our perspective here at Back to the Bible.
2: Thanks so much, John. We look forward to hearing more about that. Back to the Bible Canada, leading you forward in your walk with Jesus every day.
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6: Acts 10:34. Then Peter began to speak. Peter had rehearsed his testimony of the life, death, and resurrection of Christ for the forgiveness of our sins. While he was speaking to the crowd of Gentiles at the house of the centurion Cornelius, the Spirit came on those who were listening, and they spoke in tongues. Then they were baptized in the name of Jesus Christ. This was similar to the day of Pentecost in Acts 2 when the Spirit came on the Jews and they too spoke in tongues. Peter preached, and many were baptized. God used Peter to reach the Jews and then to reach the Gentiles. God was taking the initiative to get his gospel out. Peter didn't plan the day of Pentecost, God did. And Peter didn't plan to take the gospel to the Gentiles, God did. Throughout the book of Acts, it's God who takes the initiative. He uses people, of course, but he's the primary worker. The book of Acts records extraordinary ways God spread his word in the first few decades of the church. He continues to work in extraordinary ways, but also has an ordinary way, the faithful ministry of local churches. We should thank God for his extraordinary ways of working, but never despise his ordinary way, since that's how he cares for us.
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7: Chapter 1. The oracle that Habakkuk the prophet received. How long, O Lord, must I call for help, but you do not listen? Or cry out to you violence, but you do not save? Why do you make me look at injustice? Why do you tolerate wrong? Destruction and violence are before me. There is strife and conflict abounds. Therefore the law is paralyzed, and justice never prevails. The wicked hem in the righteous so that justice is perverted. Look at the nations and watch. and be utterly amazed. For I am going to do something in your days that you would not believe even if you were told. I am raising up the Babylonians, that ruthless and impetuous people who sweep across the whole earth to seize dwelling places not their own. They are a feared and dreaded people. They are a law to themselves and promote their own honor. Their horses are swifter than leopards, fiercer than wolves at dusk. Their cavalry gallops headlong. Their horsemen come from afar. They fly like a vulture swooping to devour. They all come bent on violence. Their hordes advance like a desert wind and gather prisoners like sand. They deride kings and scoff at rulers. They laugh at all fortified cities. They build earthen ramps and capture them. Then they sweep past like the wind and go on, guilty men whose own strength is their god. O Lord, are you not from everlasting? My God, my Holy One, we will not die. O Lord, you have appointed them to execute judgment. O Rock, you have ordained them to punish. Your eyes are too pure to look on evil. You cannot tolerate wrong. Why then do you tolerate the treacherous? Why are you silent while the wicked swallow up those more righteous than themselves? You have made men like fish in the sea, like sea creatures that have no ruler. The wicked foe pulls all of them up with hooks. He catches them in his net. He gathers them up in his dragnet, and so he rejoices and is glad. Therefore he sacrifices to his net and burns incense to his dragnet. For by his net he lives in luxury and enjoys the choicest food. Is he to keep on emptying his net, destroying nations without mercy? Chapter 2. I will stand at my watch and station myself on the ramparts. I will look to see what he will say to me and what answer I am to give to this complaint. Then the Lord replied, Write down the revelation and make it plain on tablets so that a herald may run with it. For the revelation awaits an appointed time. It speaks of the end and will not prove false. Though it linger, wait for it. It will certainly come and will not delay. See, he is puffed up. His desires are not upright. But the righteous will live by his faith. Indeed, wine betrays him. He is arrogant and never at rest. Because he is as greedy as the grave, and like death is never satisfied, he gathers to himself all the nations and takes captive all the peoples. Will not all of them taunt him with ridicule and scorn, saying, Woe to him who piles up stolen goods and makes himself wealthy by extortion. How long must this go on? Will not your debtors suddenly arise? Will they not wake up and make you tremble? Then you will become their victim. Because you have plundered many nations, the peoples who are left will plunder you. For you have shed man's blood, you have destroyed lands and cities and everyone in them. Woe to him who builds his realm by unjust gain, to set his nest on high, to escape the clutches of ruin. You have plotted the ruin of many peoples, shaming your own house and forfeiting your life. The stones of the wall will cry out, and the beams of the woodwork will echo it. Woe to him who builds a city with bloodshed and establishes a town by crime. Has not the Lord Almighty determined that the people's labor is only fuel for the fire, that the nations exhaust themselves for nothing? For the earth will be filled with the knowledge of the glory of the Lord, as the waters cover the sea. Woe to him who gives drink to his neighbors, pouring it from the wineskin till they are drunk, so that he can gaze on their naked bodies. You will be filled with shame instead of glory. Now it is your turn. Drink and be exposed. The cup from the Lord's right hand is coming around to you, and disgrace will cover your glory. The violence you have done to Lebanon will overwhelm you, and your destruction of animals will terrify you. For you have shed man's blood, You have destroyed lands and cities and everyone in them. Of what value is an idol since a man has carved it? Or an image that teaches lies? For he who makes it trusts in his own creation. He makes idols that cannot speak. Woe to him who says to wood, come to life, or to lifeless stone, wake up. Can it give guidance? It is covered with gold and silver. There is no breath in it. But the Lord is in his holy temple. Let all the earth be silent before him. Chapter 3. A prayer of Habakkuk the prophet on Shigionoth. Lord, I have heard of your fame. I stand in awe of your deeds, O Lord. Renew them in our day, in our time, make them known. In wrath, remember mercy. God came from Teman, the Holy One from Mount Paran. Selah. His glory covered the heavens, and his praise filled the earth. His splendor was like the sunrise. Rays flashed from his hand where his power was hidden. Plague went before him. Pestilence followed his steps. He stood and shook the earth. He looked and made the nations tremble. The ancient mountains crumbled, and the age-old hills collapsed. His ways are eternal. I saw the tents of Cushan in distress, the dwellings of Midian in anguish. Were you angry with the rivers, O Lord? Was your wrath against the streams? Did you rage against the sea when you rode with your horses and your victorious chariots? You uncovered your bow. You called for many arrows. You split the earth with rivers. The mountains saw you and writhed. Torrents of water swept by. The deep roared and lifted its waves on high. Sun and moon stood still in the heavens at the glint of your flying arrows, at the lightning of your flashing spear. In wrath you strode through the earth, and in anger you threshed the nations. You came out to deliver your people, to save your anointed one. You crushed the leader of the land of wickedness. You stripped him from head to foot. With his own spear you pierced his head when his warriors stormed out to scatter us, gloating as though about to devour the wretched who were in hiding. You trampled the sea with your horses, churning the great waters. I heard, and my heart pounded, my lips quivered at the sound. Decay crept into my bones, and my legs trembled. Yet I will wait patiently for the day of calamity to come on the nation invading us. Though the fig tree does not bud, and there are no grapes on the vines, though the olive crop fails and the fields produce no food, though there are no sheep in the pen and no cattle in the stalls, yet I will rejoice in the Lord. I will be joyful in God my Savior. The Sovereign Lord is my strength. He makes my feet like the feet of a deer. He enables me to go on the heights. For the director of music on my stringed instruments.
4: 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We're reading through the book of Zephaniah with Max MacLean.
7: Chapter 1. The word of the Lord that came to Zephaniah, son of Cushai, the son of Gedaliah, the son of Amariah, the son of Hezekiah, during the reign of Josiah, son of Amon, king of Judah. I will sweep away everything from the face of the earth, declares the Lord. I will sweep away both men and animals. I will sweep away the birds of the air and the fish of the sea. The wicked will have only heaps of rubble when I cut off man from the face of the earth, declares the Lord. I will stretch out my hand against Judah and against all who live in Jerusalem. I will cut off from this place every remnant of Baal, The names of the pagan and the idolatrous priests, those who bow down on the roofs to worship the starry hosts, those who bow down and swear by the Lord, and who also swear by Moloch. Those who turn back from following the Lord and neither seek the Lord nor inquire of him. Be silent before the sovereign Lord, for the day of the Lord is near. The Lord has prepared a sacrifice. He has consecrated those he has invited. On the day of the Lord's sacrifice, I will punish the princes and the king's sons and all those clad in foreign clothes. On that day, I will punish all who avoid stepping on the threshold, who fill the temple of their gods with violence and deceit. On that day, declares the Lord, a cry will go up from the fish gate, wailing from the new quarter, and a loud crash from the hills. Wail, you who live in the market district. All your merchants will be wiped out. All who trade with silver will be ruined. At that time, I will search Jerusalem with lamps and punish those who are complacent, who are like wine left on its dregs, who think the Lord will do nothing, either good or bad. Their wealth will be plundered, their houses demolished. They will build houses but not live in them. They will plant vineyards but not drink the wine. The great day of the Lord is near, near, and coming quickly. Listen, the cry on the day of the Lord will be bitter. The shouting of the warrior there. That day will be a day of wrath, a day of distress and anguish, a day of trouble and ruin, a day of darkness and gloom, a day of clouds and blackness, a day of trumpet and battle cry against the fortified cities and against the corner towers. I will bring distress on the people, and they will walk like blind men because they have sinned against the Lord. Their blood will be poured out like dust, and their entrails like filth. Neither their silver nor their gold will be able to save them on the day of the Lord's wrath. In the fire of his jealousy, the whole world will be consumed, for he will make a sudden end of all who live in the earth. Chapter 2. Gather together, O shameful nation, before the appointed time arrives and that day sweeps on like chaff. Before the fierce anger of the Lord comes upon you, before the day of the Lord's wrath comes upon you, seek the Lord, all you humble of the land, you who do what he commands, seek righteousness, seek humility. Perhaps you will be sheltered on the day of the Lord's anger. Gaza will be abandoned and Ashkelon left in ruins. At midday, Ashdod will be emptied and Ekron uprooted. Woe to you who live by the sea, O Kerethite people. The word of the Lord is against you, O Canaan, land of the Philistines. I will destroy you and none will be left. The land by the sea where the Kerethites dwell will be a place for shepherds and sheep pens. It will belong to the remnant of the house of Judah. There they will find pasture. In the evening they will lie down in the houses of Ashkelon. The Lord their God will care for them. He will restore their fortunes. I have heard the insults of Moab and the taunts of the Ammonites, who insulted my people and made threats against their land. Therefore, surely as I live, declares the Lord Almighty, the God of Israel, surely Moab will become like Sodom, the Ammonites like Gomorrah, a place of weeds and salt pits, a wasteland forever. The remnant of my people will plunder them. The survivors of my nation will inherit their land. This is what they will get in return for their pride, for insulting and mocking the people of the Lord Almighty. The Lord will be awesome to them when he destroys all the gods of the land. The nations on every shore will worship him, every one in its own land. You too, O Cushites, will be slain by my sword. He will stretch out his hand against the north and destroy Assyria, leaving Nineveh utterly desolate and dry as the desert. Flocks and herds will lie down there, creatures of every kind. The desert owl and the screech owl will roost on her columns. Their calls will echo through the windows. Rubble will be in the doorways. The beams of cedar will be exposed. This is the carefree city that lived in safety. She said to herself, I am, and there is none besides me. What a ruin she has become, a lair for wild beasts. All who pass by her scoff and shake their fists. Chapter 3. Woe to the city of oppressors, rebellious and defiled. She obeys no one, she accepts no correction. She does not trust in the Lord, she does not draw near to her God. Her officials are roaring lions, her rulers are evening wolves who leave nothing for the morning. Her prophets are arrogant, they are treacherous men. Her priests profane the sanctuary and do violence to the law. The Lord within her is righteous, he does no wrong. Morning by morning he dispenses his justice, and every new day he does not fail. Yet the unrighteous know no shame. I have cut off nations, their strongholds are demolished. I have left their streets deserted with no one passing through. Their cities are destroyed, no one will be left, no one at all. I said to the city, surely you will fear me and accept correction. Then her dwelling would not be cut off, nor all my punishments come upon her. But they were still eager to act corruptly in all they did. Therefore wait for me, declares the Lord. For the day I will stand up to testify. I have decided to assemble the nations, to gather the kingdoms, and to pour out my wrath on them, all my fierce anger. The whole world will be consumed by the fire of my jealous anger. Then will I purify the lips of the peoples, that all of them may call on the name of the Lord and serve him shoulder to shoulder. From beyond the rivers of Cush, my worshippers, my scattered people, will bring me offerings. On that day, you will not be put to shame for all the wrongs you have done to me, because I will remove from this city those who rejoice in their pride. Never again will you be haughty on my holy hill, but I will leave within you the meek and humble who trust in the name of the Lord. The remnant of Israel will do no wrong, and they will speak no lies, nor will deceit be found in their mouths. They will eat and lie down, and no one will make them afraid. Sing, O daughter of Zion, shout aloud, O Israel, be glad and rejoice with all your heart, O daughter of Jerusalem. The Lord has taken away your punishment, he has turned back your enemy. The Lord, the King of Israel, is with you. Never again will you fear any harm. On that day they will say to Jerusalem, do not fear, O Zion. Do not let your hands hang limp. The Lord your God is with you. He is mighty to save. He will take great delight in you. He will quiet you with his love. He will rejoice over you with singing. The sorrows for the appointed feasts I will remove from you. They are a burden and a reproach to you. At that time I will deal with all who oppressed you. I will rescue the lame and gather those who have been scattered. I will give them praise and honor in every land where they were put to shame. At that time I will gather you. At that time I will bring you home. I will give you honor and praise among all the peoples of the earth when I restore your fortunes before your very eyes, says the Lord.
4: 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We're reading through the book of Haggai with Max MacLean.
7: Chapter 1. In the second year of King Darius, on the first day of the sixth month, the word of the Lord came through the prophet Haggai to Zerubbabel, son of Shealtiel, governor of Judah, and to Joshua, son of Jehozadak, the high priest. This is what the Lord Almighty says. These people say, the time has not yet come for the Lord's house to be built. Then the word of the Lord came through the prophet Haggai. Is it a time for you yourselves to be living in your paneled houses while this house remains a ruin? Now this is what the Lord Almighty says. Give careful thought to your ways. You have planted much but harvested little. You eat but never have enough. You drink but never have your fill. You put on clothes but are not warm. You earn wages only to put them in a purse with holes in it. This is what the Lord Almighty says. Give careful thought to your ways. Go up into the mountains and bring down timber and build the house so that I may take pleasure in it and be honored, says the Lord. You expected much, but see, it turned out to be little. What you brought home, I blew away. Why, declares the Lord Almighty? Because of my house, which remains a ruin, while each of you is busy with his own house. Therefore, because of you, the heavens have withheld their dew and the earth its crops. I called for a drought on the fields and the mountains, on the grain and the new wine, the oil and whatever the ground produces, on men and cattle, and on the labor of your hands. Then Zerubbabel, son of Shealtiel, Joshua, son of Jehozadak, the high priest, and the whole remnant of people obeyed the voice of the Lord their God, and the message of the prophet Haggai, because the Lord their God had sent him, and the people feared the Lord. Then Haggai, the Lord's messenger, gave this message of the Lord to the people. I am with you, declares the Lord. So the Lord stirred up the spirit of Zerubbabel, son of Shealtiel, governor of Judah, and the spirit of Joshua, son of Jehozadak, the high priest, and the spirit of the whole remnant of the people. They came and began to work on the house of the Lord Almighty their God on the 24th day of the 6th month in the 2nd year of King Darius. Chapter 2. On the 21st day of the 7th month, the word of the Lord came through the prophet Haggai. Speak to Zerubbabel, son of Shealtiel, governor of Judah, to Joshua, son of Jehozadak, the high priest, and to the remnant of the people. Ask them, who of you is left who saw this house in its former glory? How does it look to you now? Does it not seem to you like nothing? But now be strong, O Zerubbabel, declares the Lord. Be strong, O Joshua, son of Jehozadak, the high priest. Be strong, all you people of the land, declares the Lord, and work, for I am with you, declares the Lord Almighty. This is what I covenanted with you when you came out of Egypt, and my spirit remains among you. Do not fear. This is what the Lord Almighty says. In a little while I will once more shake the heavens and the earth, the sea and the dry land. I will shake all nations, and the desired of all nations will come. And I will fill this house with glory, says the Lord Almighty. The silver is mine, and the gold is mine, declares the Lord Almighty. The glory of this present house will be greater than the glory of the former house, says the Lord Almighty. And in this place I will grant peace, declares the Lord Almighty. On the 24th day of the 9th month in the 2nd year of Darius, the word of the Lord came to the prophet Haggai. This is what the Lord Almighty says. Ask the priest what the law says. If a person carries consecrated meat in the fold of his garment, and that fold touches some bread or stew, some wine, oil, or other food, does it become consecrated? The priest answered, no. Then Haggai said, if a person defiled by contact with a dead body touches one of these things, does it become defiled? Yes, the priest replied, it becomes defiled. Then Haggai said, so it is with this people and this nation in my sight, declares the Lord. Whatever they do and whatever they offer there is defiled. Now give careful thought to this from this day on. Consider how things were before one stone was laid on another in the Lord's temple. When anyone came to a heap of 20 measures, there were only 10. When anyone went to a wine vat to draw 50 measures, there were only 20. I struck all the work of your hands with blight, mildew, and hail, yet you did not turn to me, declares the Lord. From this day on, from this 24th day of the 9th month, give careful thought to the day when the foundation of the Lord's temple was laid. Give careful thought. Is there yet any seed left in the barn? Until now, the vine and the fig tree, the pomegranate and the olive tree have not borne fruit. From this day on, I will bless you. The word of the Lord came to Haggai a second time on the 24th day of the month. Tell Zerubbabel, governor of Judah, that I will shake the heavens and the earth, I will overturn royal thrones and shatter the power of the foreign kingdoms. I will overthrow chariots and their drivers, horses and their riders will fall, each by the sword of his brother. On that day, declares the Lord Almighty, I will take you, my servant Zerubbabel, son of Shealtiel, declares the Lord, and I will make you like my signet ring, for I have chosen you, declares the Lord Almighty.
4: 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We're reading through the book of Zechariah with Max MacLean.
7: Chapter 1. In the eighth month of the second year of Darius, the word of the Lord came to the prophet Zechariah, son of Berechiah, the son of Iddo. The Lord was very angry with your forefathers. Therefore tell the people, this is what the Lord Almighty says. Return to me, declares the Lord Almighty, and I will return to you, says the Lord Almighty. Do not be like your forefathers to whom the earlier prophets proclaimed, this is what the Lord Almighty says. Turn from your evil ways and your evil practices. But they would not listen or pay attention to me, declares the Lord. Where are your forefathers now? And the prophets, do they live forever? But did not my words and my decrees, which I commanded my servants, the prophets, overtake your forefathers? Then they repented and said, the Lord Almighty has done to us what our ways and practices deserve, just as he determined to do. On the 24th day of the 11th month, the month of Shabbat, in the second year of Darius, the word of the Lord came to the prophet Zechariah, son of Berechiah, the son of Iddo. During the night I had a vision, and there before me was a man riding a red horse. He was standing among the myrtle trees in a ravine. Behind him were red, brown, and white horses. I asked, what are these, my lord? The angel who was talking with me answered, I will show you what they are. Then the man standing among the myrtle trees explained, they are the ones the Lord has sent to go throughout the earth. And they reported to the angel of the Lord who was standing among the myrtle trees, we have gone throughout the earth and found the whole world at rest and in peace. Then the angel of the Lord said, Lord Almighty, how long will you withhold mercy from Jerusalem and from the towns of Judah, which you have been angry with these 70 years? So the Lord spoke kind and comforting words to the angel who talked with me. Then the angel who was speaking to me said, proclaim this word. This is what the Lord Almighty says. I am very jealous for Jerusalem and Zion, but I am very angry with the nations that feel secure. I was only a little angry, but they added to the calamity. Therefore, this is what the Lord says. I will return to Jerusalem with mercy, and there my house will be rebuilt, and the measuring line will be stretched out over Jerusalem, declares the Lord Almighty. Proclaim further, this is what the Lord Almighty says. My towns will again overflow with prosperity, and the Lord will again comfort Zion and choose Jerusalem. Then I looked up, and there before me were four horns. I asked the angel who was speaking to me, what are these? He answered me, these are the horns that scattered Judah, Israel, and Jerusalem. Then the Lord showed me four craftsmen. I asked, what are these coming to do? He answered, these are the horns that scattered Judah so that no one could raise his head. But the craftsmen have come to terrify them and throw down these horns of the nations who lifted up their horns against the land of Judah to scatter its people. Chapter 2. Then I looked up, and there before me was a man with a measuring line in his hand. I asked, where are you going? He answered, to measure Jerusalem, to find out how wide and how long it is. Then the angel who was speaking to me left, and another angel came to meet him and said to him, run, tell that young man, Jerusalem will be a city without walls because of the great number of men and livestock in it. And I myself will be a wall of fire around it, declares the Lord, and I will be its glory within. Come, Come, flee from the land of the north, declares the Lord, for I have scattered you to the four winds of heaven, declares the Lord. Come, O Zion, escape you who live in the daughter of Babylon. For this is what the Lord Almighty says. After he has honored me and has sent me against the nations that have plundered you, for whoever touches you touches the apple of his eye, I will surely raise my hand against them so that their slaves will plunder them. Then you will know that the Lord Almighty has sent me. Shout and be glad, O daughter of Zion, for I am coming and I will live among you, declares the Lord. Many nations will be joined with the Lord in that day and will become my people. I will live among you, and you will know that the Lord Almighty has sent me to you. The Lord will inherit Judah as his portion in the Holy Land, and will again choose Jerusalem. Be still before the Lord, all mankind, because he has roused himself from his holy dwelling. Chapter 3. Then he showed me Joshua, the high priest, standing before the angel of the Lord, and Satan standing at his right side to accuse him. The Lord said to Satan, "The Lord rebuke you, Satan. The Lord who has chosen Jerusalem rebuke you. Is not this man a burning stick snatched from the fire?" Now Joshua was dressed in filthy clothes as he stood before the angel. The angel said to those who were standing before him, "Take off his filthy clothes." Then he said to Joshua, "See, I have taken away your sin, and I will put rich garments on you." Then I said, "Put a clean turban on his head." So he put a clean turban on his head and clothed him, while the angel of the Lord stood by. The angel of the Lord gave this charge to Joshua. This is what the Lord Almighty says: "If you will walk in my ways and keep my requirements, then you will govern my house and have charge of my courts, and I will give you a place among these standing here. Listen, O high priest Joshua, and your associates seated before you, who are men symbolic of things to come. I'm going to bring my servant, the branch. See the stone I have set in front of Joshua? There are seven eyes on that one stone, and I will engrave an inscription on it, says the Lord Almighty. And I will remove the sin of this land in a single day. In that day, each of you will invite his neighbor to sit under his vine and fig tree, declares the Lord Almighty. Chapter 4. Then the angel who talked with me returned and wakened me. As a man is wakened from his sleep, he asked me, "What do you see?" I answered, "I see a solid gold lampstand with a bowl at the top and seven lights on it with seven channels to the lights. Also, there are two olive trees by it, one on the right of the bowl and the other on its left." I asked the angel who talked with me, "What are these, my lord?" He answered, "Do you not know what these are?" "No, my lord," I replied. So he said to me, "This is the word of the Lord to Zerubbabel. Not by might, nor by power, but by my spirit, says the Lord Almighty. What are you, O mighty mountain? Before Zerubbabel you will become level ground. Then he will bring out the capstone to shouts of 'God bless it, God bless it.'" Then the word of the Lord came to me, "The hands of Zerubbabel have laid the foundation of this temple. His hands will also complete it. Then you will know that the Lord Almighty has sent me to you. Who despises the day of small things? Men will rejoice when they see the plumb line in the hand of Zerubbabel. These seven are the eyes of the Lord which range throughout the earth." Then I asked the angel, "What are these two olive trees on the right and the left of the lampstand?" Again I asked him, "What are these two olive branches besides the two gold pipes that pour out golden oil?" He replied, "Do you not know what these are?" "No, my lord," I said. So he said, "These are the two who are anointed to serve the Lord of all the earth." chapter 5. I looked again, and there before me was a flying scroll. He asked me, "What do you see?" I answered, "I see a flying scroll 30 feet long and 15 feet wide." And he said to me, "This is the curse that's going out over the whole land. For according to what it says on one side, every thief will be banished, and according to what it says on the other, everyone who swears falsely will be banished. The Lord Almighty declares, I will send it out, and it will enter the house of the thief and the house of him who swears falsely by my name. It will remain in his house and destroy it, both its timbers and its stones." Then the angel who was

they lifted up the basket between heaven and earth. Where are they taking the basket? I asked the angel who was speaking to me. He replied, to the country of Babylonia, to build a house for it. When it is ready, the basket will be set there in its place. Chapter 6. I looked up again, and there before me were four chariots coming out from between two mountains, mountains of bronze. The first chariot had red horses, the second black, the third white, and the fourth dappled, all of them powerful. I asked the angel who was speaking to me, "What are these, my lord?" The angel answered me, "These are the four spirits of heaven going out from standing in the presence of the Lord of the whole world. The one with the black horse is going toward the north country, the one with the white horse toward the west, and the one with the dappled horses toward the south." When the powerful horses went out, they were straining to go throughout the earth. And he said, "Go throughout the earth." So they went throughout the earth. Then he called to me, "Look, those going toward the north country have given my spirit rest in the land of the north." The word of the Lord came to me. "Take silver and gold from the exiles Heldiah, Tobijah, and Jedidiah, who have arrived from Babylon. Go the same day to the house of Josiah, son of Zephaniah. Take the silver and gold and make a crown and set it on the head of the high priest, Joshua, son of Jehozadak. Tell him, this is what the Lord Almighty says. Here is the man whose name is the branch, and he will branch out from his place and build the temple of the Lord. It is he who will build the temple of the Lord, and he will be clothed with majesty and will sit and rule on his throne, and he will be a priest on his throne, and there will be harmony between the two. The crown will be given to Heldiah, Tobijah, Jedidiah, and Hen, son of Zephaniah, as a memorial in the temple of the Lord. Those who are far away will come and help to build the temple of the Lord, and you will know that the Lord Almighty has sent me to you. This will happen if you diligently obey the Lord your God. Chapter 7. In the fourth year of King Darius, the word of the Lord came to Zechariah on the fourth day of the ninth month, the month of Kislev. The people of Bethel had sent Sharezer and Regem-Melech together with their men to entreat the Lord by asking the priests of the house of the Lord Almighty and the prophets, "Should I mourn and fast in the fifth month as I have done for so many years?" Then the word of the Lord Almighty came to me, "Ask all the people of the land and the priests, when you fasted and mourned in the fifth and seventh month for the past 70 years, was it really for me that you fasted? And when you were eating and drinking, were you not just feasting for yourselves? Are these not the words the Lord proclaimed through the earlier prophets when Jerusalem and its surrounding towns were at rest and prosperous, and the Negev and the western foothills were settled?" And the word of the Lord came again to Zechariah. "This is what the Lord Almighty says. Administer true justice. Show mercy and compassion to one another. Do not oppress the widow or the fatherless, the alien or the poor. In your hearts, do not think evil of each other." But they refuse to pay attention. Stubbornly, they turn their backs and stopped up their ears. They made their hearts as hard as flint and would not listen to the law or to the words that the Lord Almighty had sent by His Spirit through the earlier prophets. So the Lord Almighty was very angry. When I called, they did not listen. So when they called, I would not listen, says the Lord Almighty. I scattered them with a whirlwind among all the nations where they were strangers. The land was left so desolate behind them that no one could come or go. This is how they made the pleasant land desolate. Chapter 8. Again, the word of the Lord Almighty came to me. "This is what the Lord Almighty says. I am very jealous for Zion. I am burning with jealousy for her. This is what the Lord says. I will return to Zion and dwell in Jerusalem.

Then Jerusalem will be called the City of Truth, and the mountain of the Lord Almighty will be called the Holy Mountain. This is what the Lord Almighty says. Once again, men and women of ripe old age will sit in the streets of Jerusalem, each with cane in hand because of his age. The city streets will be filled with boys and girls playing there. This is what the Lord Almighty says. It may seem marvelous to the remnant of this people at that time, but will it seem marvelous to me? Declares the Lord Almighty. This is what the Lord Almighty says. I will save my people from the countries of the east and the west. I will bring them back to live in Jerusalem. They will be my people, and I will be faithful and righteous to them as their God. This is what the Lord Almighty says. You who now hear these words spoken by the prophets who were there when the foundation was laid for the house of the Lord Almighty, let your hands be strong, so that the temple may be built. Before that time, there were no wages for man or beast. No one could go about his business safely because of his enemy, for I had turned every man against his neighbor. But now I will not deal with the remnant of this people as I did in the past, declares the Lord Almighty. The seed will grow well, the vine will yield its fruit, the ground will produce its crops, and the heavens will drop their dew. I will give all these things as an inheritance to the remnant of this people. As you have been an object of cursing among the nations, O Judah and Israel, so will I save you, and you will be a blessing. Do not be afraid, but let your hands be strong. This is what the Lord Almighty says. Just as I had determined to bring disaster upon you and showed no pity when your fathers angered me, says the Lord Almighty, so now I have determined to do good again to Jerusalem and Judah. Do not be afraid. These are the things you are to do. Speak the truth to each other and render true and sound judgment in your courts. Do not plot evil against your neighbor and do not love to swear falsely. I hate all this, declares the Lord. Again, the word of the Lord Almighty came to me. This is what the Lord Almighty says. The fasts of the 4th, 5th, 7th, and 10th month will become joyful and glad occasions and happy festivals for Judah. Therefore, love, truth, and peace. This is what the Lord Almighty says. Many peoples and the inhabitants of many cities will yet come, and the inhabitants of one city will go to another and say, let us go at once to entreat the Lord and seek the Lord Almighty. I myself am going. And many peoples and powerful nations will come to Jerusalem to seek the Lord Almighty and to entreat him. This is what the Lord Almighty says. In those days, 10 men from all languages and nations will take firm hold of one Jew by the hem of his robe and say, let us go with you, because we have heard that God is with you. An Oracle, Chapter 9. The word of the Lord is against the land of Hadrach, and will rest upon Damascus. For the eyes of men and all the tribes of Israel are on the Lord, and upon Hamath too, which borders on it, and upon Tyre and Sidon, though they are very skillful. Tyre has built herself a stronghold. She has heaped up silver like dust and gold like the dirt of the streets. But the Lord will take away her possessions and destroy her power on the sea, and she will be consumed by fire. Ascalon will see it in fear. Gaza will writhe in agony, and Ekron too, for her hope will wither. Gaza will lose her king, and Ashkelon will be deserted. Foreigners will occupy Ashdod, and I will cut off the pride of the Philistines. I will take the blood from their mouths, the forbidden food from between their teeth. Those who are left will belong to our God and become leaders in Judah, and Ekron will be like the Jebusites. But I will defend my house against marauding forces. Never again will an oppressor overrun my people, for now I am keeping watch.
Rejoice greatly, O daughter of Zion. Shout, daughter of Jerusalem. See, your king comes to you, righteous and having salvation, gentle and riding on a donkey, on a colt, the foal of a donkey. I will take away the chariots from Ephraim and the war horses from Jerusalem, and the battle bow will be broken. He will proclaim peace to the nations. His rule will extend from sea to sea and from the river to the ends of the earth. As for you, because of the blood of my covenant with you, I will free your prisoners from the waterless pit. Return to your fortress, O prisoners of hope. Even now, I announce that I will restore twice as much to you. I will bend Judah as I bend my bow and fill it with Ephraim. I will rouse your sons, O Zion, against your sons, O Greece, and make you like a warrior's sword. Then the Lord will appear over them. His arrow will flash like lightning. The sovereign Lord will sound the trumpet. He will march in the storms of the south, and the Lord Almighty will shield them. They will destroy and overcome with sling stones. They will drink and roar as with wine. They will be full like a bowl used for sprinkling the corners of the altar. The Lord their God will save them on that day as the flock of his people. They will sparkle in his land like jewels in a crown. How attractive and beautiful they will be. Grain will make the young men thrive, and new wine the young women. Chapter 10. Ask the Lord for rain in the springtime. It is the Lord who makes the storm clouds. He gives showers of rain to men and plants of the field to everyone. The idols speak deceit. Diviners see visions that lie. They tell dreams that are false. They give comfort in vain. Therefore the people wander like sheep oppressed for lack of a shepherd. My anger burns against the shepherds, and I will punish the leaders. For the Lord Almighty will care for his flock, the house of Judah, and make them like a proud horse in battle. From Judah will come the cornerstone, from him the tent peg, from him the battle bow, from him every ruler. Together they will be like mighty men trampling the muddy streets in battle. Because the Lord is with them, they will fight and overthrow the horsemen. I will strengthen the house of Judah and save the house of Joseph. I will restore them because I have compassion on them. They will be as though I had not rejected them. For I am the Lord their God, and I will answer them. The Ephraimites will become like mighty men, and their hearts will be glad as with wine. Their children will see it and be joyful. Their hearts will rejoice in the Lord. I will signal for them and gather them in. Surely I will redeem them. They will be as numerous as before. Though I scatter them among the peoples, yet in distant lands they will remember me. They and their children will survive, and they will return. I will bring them back from Egypt and gather them from Assyria. I will bring them to Gilead and Lebanon, and there will not be room enough for them. They will pass through the sea of trouble, the surging sea will be subdued, and all the depths of the Nile will dry up. Assyria's pride will be brought down, and Egypt's scepter will pass away. I will strengthen them in the Lord, and in his name they will walk, declares the Lord. Chapter 11. Open your doors, O Lebanon, so that fire may devour your cedars. Wail, O pine tree, for the cedar has fallen. The stately trees are ruined. Wail, oaks of Bashan, the dense forest has been cut down. Listen to the wail of the shepherds, their rich pastures are destroyed. Listen to the roar of the lions, the lush thicket of the Jordan is ruined. This is what the Lord my God says. Pasture the flock marked for slaughter. Their buyers slaughter them and go unpunished. Those who sell them say, "Praise the Lord, I am rich." Their own shepherds do not spare them. For I will no longer have pity on the people of the land, declares the Lord. I will hand everyone over to his neighbor and his king. They will oppress the land, and I will not rescue them from their hands. So I pastured the flock marked for slaughter, particularly the oppressed of the flock. Then I took two staffs,
and called one favor and the other union, and I pastored the flock. In 1 month, I got rid of the 3 shepherds. The flock detested me, and I grew weary of them and said, I will not be your shepherd. Let the dying die and the perishing perish. Let those who are left eat one another's flesh. Then I took my staff called a favor and broke it, revoking the covenant I have made with all the nations. It was revoked on that day, and so the afflicted of the flock who were watching me knew it was the word of the Lord. I told them, if you think it best, give me my pay, but if not, keep it. So they paid me 30 pieces of silver. And the Lord said to me, throw it to the potter, the handsome price at which they priced me. So I took the 30 pieces of silver and threw them into the house of the Lord to the potter. Then I broke my second staff called Union, breaking the brotherhood between Judah and Israel. Then the Lord said to me, take again the equipment of a foolish shepherd, for I am going to raise up a shepherd over the land who will not care for the lost, or seek the young, or heal the injured, or feed the healthy, but will eat the meat of the choice sheep, tearing off their hoofs. Woe to the worthless shepherd who deserts the flock. May the sword strike his arm and his right eye. May his arm be completely withered, his right eye totally blinded. An Oracle. Chapter 12. This is the word of the Lord concerning Israel. The Lord who stretches out the heavens, who lays the foundation of the earth, and who forms the spirit of man within him, declares, I am going to make Jerusalem a cup that sends all the surrounding peoples reeling. Judah will be besieged as well as Jerusalem. On that day when all the nations of the earth are gathered against her, I will make Jerusalem an immovable rock for all the nations. All who try to move it will injure themselves. On that day I will strike every horse with panic and its rider with madness, declares the Lord. I will keep a watchful eye over the house of Judah, but I will blind all the horses of the nations. Then the leaders of Judah will say in their hearts, the people of Jerusalem are strong, because the Lord Almighty is their God. On that day, I will make the leaders of Judah like a fire pot in a woodpile, like a flaming torch among sheaves. They will consume right and left all the surrounding peoples, but Jerusalem will remain intact in her place. The Lord will save the dwellings of Judah first, so that the honor of the house of David and of Jerusalem's inhabitants may not be greater than that of Judah. On that day the Lord will shield those who live in Jerusalem, so that the feeblest among them will be like David, and the house of David will be like God, like the angel of the Lord going before them. On that day I will set out to destroy all the nations that attack Jerusalem. And I will pour out on the house of David and the inhabitants of Jerusalem a spirit of grace and supplication. They will look on me, the one they have pierced, and they will mourn for him as one mourns for an only child, and grieve bitterly for him as one grieves for a firstborn son. On that day the weeping in Jerusalem will be great like the weeping of Hadad-Rimmon in the plain of Megiddo. The land will mourn, each clan by itself with their wives by themselves, the clan of the house of David and their wives, the clan of the house of Nathan and their wives, the clan of the house of Levi and their wives, the clan of Shimei and their wives, and all the rest of the clans and their wives.

0: throughout the night on TWR UK, sharing Christ's transforming love. This is TWR UK. We're reading through the book of Zechariah with Max MacLean.
1: Chapter 13. On that day a fountain will be opened to the house of David and the inhabitants of Jerusalem to cleanse them from sin and impurity. On that day I will banish the names of the idols from the land, and they will be remembered no more, declares the Lord Almighty. I will remove both the prophets and the spirit of impurity from the land. And if anyone still prophesies, his father and mother to whom he was born will say to him, you must die, because you have told lies in the Lord's name. When he prophesies, his own parents will stab him. On that day, every prophet will be ashamed of his prophetic vision. He will not put on a prophet's garment of hair in order to deceive. He will say, I am not a prophet. I am a farmer. The land has been my livelihood since my youth. If someone asks him, what are these wounds on your body? He will answer, the wounds I was given at the house of my friends. Awake, O sword, against my shepherd, against the man who is close to me, declares the Lord Almighty. Strike the shepherd, and the sheep will be scattered, and I will turn my hand against the little ones. In the whole land, declares the Lord, two-thirds will be struck down and perish, yet one-third will be left in it. This third I will bring into the fire. I will refine them like silver and test them like gold. They will call on my name, and I will answer them. I will say, they are my people, and they will say, the Lord is our God.